0: a hurricane tomorrow before reaching the U.S. Gulf Coast on Friday or early Saturday. The storm threatens Louisiana through Florida with hurricane-force winds, storm surge, flooding, and possible tornadoes. President Trump is escalating his economic threats against Canada, claiming the U.S. loses $90 billion a year in trade.
1: Canada's been ripping off our country for many, many years, tremendously ripping off. They've been charging tremendous tariffs and one-way tariffs, 400% on dairy products and other things. They're not ripping us off. We don't need Canada for anything.
0: Trump says ending trade would erase that deficit, but economists warn a trade freeze could disrupt supply chains, especially for American automakers and energy companies. Tennessee death row inmate Krista Pike is awake and talking days after doctors said she was brain dead following a failed execution. Her attorneys say she suffered severe physical injuries and are asking a judge to preserve the execution equipment as well as remove her hospital restraints.
2: She has a blood clot in one of her arms. She has pneumonia. She is not able to swallow yet, so she has not eaten. She cannot move either of her arms. Both of her arms and hands are tremendously swollen, and we do not know what, if any, function she will regain in her arms.
0: Tennessee Governor Bill Lee has suspended execution through the remainder of the year during the investigation. Cornell University is bringing in former Deputy Attorney General Sally Yates to independently review its handling of the 2024 sexual assault allegations. Fraternity members have described the encounter as consensual group sexual activity. Winston Lee is a former Cornell fraternity member.
3: What's the purpose for why you decided to call?
0: New York's Attorney General is also conducting a criminal investigation while no criminal charges have been filed. From America's News Network USA Radio News.
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0: A 13-year-old Miami boy has died after his mother says his shirt became caught on a screw inside the playground slide. Alvin Cabrera Valladares was found unresponsive at Shenandoah Park September 25th and died October 1st. The city is investigating and reviewing playground equipment citywide. During an appearance on Fox Business, Vice President of Economic Policy for Independent Women, Patrice Enwuka, warns voters against Democratic socialist economic proposals as inflation continues to squeeze household budgets.
5: Don't latch on to a new shiny object saying, oh, I can make things better and everything will be equal. In their eyes, equal looks like everyone living like Jeff Bezos.
0: She argues economic freedom and opportunity remain the better alternative. Three Trendaragua members have been sentenced to 20 years in federal prison for kidnapping and torturing a Denver man in 2024. Acting U.S. Attorney General Todd Blanch.
6: These violent murders should never have occurred in the first place because these men should have never been allowed in our country.
0: The victim escaped after his pinky was severed, while a fourth defendant awaits sentencing and another alleged gang leader faces federal charges. Wall Street took a tumble today.
7: At the closing bell, the Dow was down 341, S&P 500 down 17, and the NASDAQ shed 61 points. From the USA Radio Financial News Center, I'm Josh Lang.
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10: 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Clear tonight with a low of 63. It'll be sunny tomorrow with a high of 92. Clear and 62 on Thursday night. Friday, sunny with a high near 91 and winds gusting from the east at up to 20 miles per hour. There's a 30% chance of rain on Friday night. Keep ahead of Vicksburg area weather here at News Talk and Sports 107.7.
11: It's time for the guy who always gets you to the ballgame on time.
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11: It's Matt Wyatt with all the good stuff you need to know.

back with you, hour number two of the show. Off and running. In the Bureau, the Mississippi Farm Bureau Insurance Studio. I'm Matt. Beaver is here. You are here. It's most important that you're here. And y'all can be a part of the show in lots of different ways. Comment on the live stream, YouTube, Facebook, Twitter. If you put a comment in there on one of those, it's all going to one place, and all your comments are coming into one place here. I can get you in, kind of like we do on the text line. Speaking of, text me on the Country Pleasing text line. Stands for Country Pleasing Sausage. On grocery store shelves all around the Southeast, it's the best. The best. I was doing a radio show last week, and the host said, "Hey, it's true. I can prove it." The host on the air goes, "Hey, I tried some of that sausage. Man, it's really good." And he asked me what my top five were. And I think what I told him was what I told y'all. Number one, jalapeno and cheddar. Number two, black pepper and cheddar. Number three, pepper jack and green onion. Number four, regular green onion. And number five, crawfish and pork. It's the real deal. And call me on the Junction phone. Junction Deli's all across the state. 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You know, it's like you pull up to the pump, fuel in your tank, go inside, and fuel in your belly from the Junction Deli. Including Country Pleasing Sausage Dogs. They've got those. Number to call is 897-1059. If you need the number, don't have it. You can look at the live stream on Twitter, Facebook, or YouTube, and they're always scrolling there at the bottom of the screen. And also, if you're on the live stream and you'd rather call or text, you're welcome to do that. So just get on in here. Jared on Facebook, you said, "Let's heal up, clean up, and get back at it against LSU next week." Yeah, they announced that's going to be an 11 a.m. game. It'll either be on ABC or ESPN at 11 a.m. State at LSU in the daytime in the sun. Unless it's raining. One year we played down there a day game, and like it rained the whole first half, got all muddy and sloppy and sloshy. And then it stopped at halftime and the sun came out, and it was like we were like steam vegetables out there. It was so hot. Yeah. So you never know what you're going to get in Baton Rouge, especially in the middle of October. It could be beautiful, it could be awful weather. It could be hot as all get out. We don't know. Yeah, I agree with you, Mr. Harmon. You were talking about the lines of scrimmage, depth, depth, depth, depth. And I think that was a separator in a game like that the other day. But, you know, also it was a separator. State didn't play well. You know, you did a much better job in the first half on penalties, but you didn't play well. You start off with the two turnovers that lead to 14 points. And being down right away, not the kind of thing you can do to try to beat a team like that. So you got to play better also. But and then as the game went on, it kind of proved you didn't have the depth to climb back in it. It is true, Gene. Camario still had three passing TDs, and he hung in there and fought. You know, he's a tough hombre. He got my respect. In several different ways, he wasn't feeling great. He was not feeling too great, and he tried to get in there and battle. Joseph on Facebook, sorry, you said, "Thing is, if you put pressure on the Alabama quarterback, if you give him time, he's out. He's going to be all over." You know, yeah, and I think he's like others. You know, he's going to protect the ball. Or try to when you got a good team, especially when you're playing with a lead. And so sometimes you can get to him and you can get some sacks that way. But that kid is really a playmaker for sure, right? I mean, that's an understatement of the day so far. But Keelan Russell, Alabama, so athletic. When he runs, when he moves around, he's 0 to 60 so quick. Really quick release and can drive the ball downfield quick before you can react. Throws a deep ball great, reads it well. And, man, for the most part, you know, the other day in the game, it's one of those where you could look at the numbers at the end of it and go, oh, well, I mean, State had four sacks and Bama had five. Yeah, I know. But what is it? The only TFLs you had were those four sacks, I guess. And
Meanwhile, Alabama had eight. So you get to him four different times, but throughout the game, any other time you're not hitting him, you're not pressuring. You're not stopping to run. They had 180 yards rushing and four rushing touchdowns. They could do whatever they want. He sat back there for and clean as a whistle for most of the ball game. So this is a case where some of those numbers can be misleading. I mean, you know, like, look, let's go back to last Friday. No, Thursday, because we were off on Friday. So let's go back to last Thursday, the last show of last weekend. If I told you, hey, y'all, here's a scenario. All right, I'm going to give you a – remember, we're last Thursday. We hadn't seen the game yet. And I'm going to give you a scenario. You tell me the outcome. The scenario is this. First two possessions, two turnovers lead to 14 points for Alabama. And the rest of the game, State will rush for a total of 18 yards. What do you think the outcome will be? If I had told you that scenario, just about everybody listening to this radio show would have said, they're going to beat you about 60 to 17 if you do that. That's what everybody would have said, I think. So that's big. You got to play better. Alabama's really good, but you also got to play better and throw up a challenge. I agree with you, John, on Facebook. You said open date comes just in time for State. Good afternoon to you, Bulldog Mississippi. Glad you're here on YouTube. Rick, thanks for the pictures. You said, listen to you back in good old Dixie today. Dixie, Mississippi, that's the name of it. Speaking of not showing up for a game, do you think State just didn't show up for the Alabama game? No, I mean, I don't think that. I think they just had some things, some adversity hit them in the face right off the bat. First series, you know, before the fumble, Fluff goes out for the ball game, never returns. I mean, they had some adversity that popped up and bit them right off the bat, too. I don't think for them it was a case of not showing up. It was not like Florida down there or something like, I mean, at Missouri, something like that. Yeah, I mean, JS290, okay. I made the statement in the first hour that, is it just me, or you look around, every week you see multiple examples of teams that, you know, pretty good teams, that just like they just have a game where they don't even show up. Like, it's not even, you know, Florida this week, like Ole Miss's defense last week, they don't even show up. And what is, I said, you know, does it have anything to do with portal teams or, you know, you got 30, 40, $50 million football rosters. I mean, they're comfortable. That's the idea. JS290 said, NFL players are psychos. Always ready to play. College players, not so much. It kind of feels that way, doesn't it? To some degree. All right. Will, you said on YouTube, if State can split Texas and LSU and go 1-1, then we could be looking at being an Egg Bowl away from a playoff spot. Ole Miss has a tougher road, needing two of Mizzou, Texas, and Georgia. Well, and I mean, you summed it up, Will. There's some things on the table. It is a long shot. It would be either one of those. Let's be real with it, Will. Either one of those is historic from Mississippi State football's perspective. If you take a week off and go and win an 11 a.m. game in Baton Rouge, you're talking about you made some history there. To what? You'd be 3-1 to start the SEC season, and you'd be 5-1 overall. Same thing if you get down the road and you're at Texas. Maybe they're still number one then. I don't know, but yeah. So long odds, but you did sort of sum it up. It's an if you were to pull something off, some miracle at one of those, then some crazy things come into play. It could be fun.
And so, hey, rest up, practice, get ready. Go fly around and see what happens. Just getting started with you here, hour two. Now we got headlines coming up. Your texts, your comments, your calls. Back after this. Stick around.

0: 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We're at 142 Cedars Road down Highway 61 South behind the Shell Station. 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
2: 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Clear tonight with a low of 63. It'll be sunny tomorrow with a high of 92. Clear and 62 on Thursday night. Friday, sunny with a high near 91 and winds gusting from the east at up to 20 miles per hour. There's a 30% chance of rain on Friday night. Keep ahead of Vicksburg area weather here at News Talk and Sports 107.7.
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5: Back with you. Matt. I know that it's rough language for some people. They don't like to hear about paddlings and getting spanked when you were a kid, but let's be honest, it was a good thing. You know, up to a certain point, it was a good thing. We needed it. Spare the rod. It's biblical. We got some now that need it. They ain't getting it and need it. Just look around. But that paddle, the one where they drilled the holes in it and put duct tape on it, you know? Real C texted in. He called that the Board of Education. Maybe that's what State got, you know, this weekend with Alabama. It wasn't a woodshed moment. Maybe it's got an education about what it's going to take. If you want to kind of get on that level on the line of scrimmage, that's a whole different deal. Look at that. Squirrel texted in and said, believe it or not, I got paddled. I don't believe it, Squirrel. Or not enough. You didn't get paddled enough. I know that much. Jason in Flagstaff, you texted and said, was Camario hurt before the game? Yeah, he got something going on that right foot. And there's all kinds of stuff swirling around. You know, I have Jason, a hard time believing that it would be something like, trying to play through torn ligaments and broken bones, because a player like that, you know, they're not going to do that. If you had that, it's get out and heal up and to heck with everything else. So, you know, it must be something they feel like maybe you're trying to manage the pain. But his mobility sure was limited. And on top of that, reportedly, it's kind of what we heard too when we got there, is he'd been sick as a dog. Running temps and throwing up and all that kind of stuff too. So he had a rough day of it, you know. And he went from if we track it back, Jason, something's nagging him, right? Because think about that run for a first down against South Carolina. That was the first time that you go, wait a minute, what was that? Where, you know, normal Camario, he's got all kinds of yards in front of him, but he escaped and went and got the first down. But as soon as he was past the first down stick, he just got on the ground and stopped running. A little more of that, did some limping around against Missouri. Yeah, and then against Alabama, just couldn't run. And then, you know, he still made some really nice throws. I mean, he really did. He still made some really nice throws, especially considering you couldn't run the ball at all. But there were a few times, too, that was a little different for him. And I started thinking, yep, makes sense. If you got a right ankle, right foot, right knee issue for a right-handed quarterback. That's the one you're planting and driving off of, and it's going to affect some things. And so he was affected a little bit. I hope it's something he can heal up from. Bill, what's up? You texted the show. You said, man, it seems to me that we have a head coach and defensive coordinator that can definitely identify, manage, and develop top-level talent. No doubt about that. And you say, what they don't have is the money to build a deep roster. So every year, the talent that they have identified, managed, and developed, those really well into until it gets hurt, and then we drop off a cliff. I think we go 8-4. Well, Billy, yeah, I think, you know, there's the depth part of it is definitely a deal. You know, and if you wanted to, from a lineman standpoint, offensive, defensive lineman, you know, you played a team Saturday, it's pretty clear, like, a difference in the overall talent and depth. And depth being a big part of it.
4: Mm-hmm.
5: So he's still trying to get there, still trying to climb. Real unnamed, you said, if Alabama scores 40-plus on Georgia, crown them the champs. Yeah, I know, right? I mean, they're both so efficient. It's hard to them. I mean, you can see a hard fought in that game going either way. It's hard to imagine Alabama, as good as their offense is, putting up that kind of point total against Georgia, right? Because you think, well, surely Georgia's front with three or four guys on their front can disrupt Alabama's offense a little bit without having to wholesale blitz and go zero and that kind of thing. Surely they could do it, right? I mean, that's the thinking going into it. Rez Dog texted the show. He says the only way that game is closer would be if Chris Jones, Jeffrey Simmons, and Fletcher Cox suited up. It's about right. Yeah, you just got to have some real sure enough fire breathing NFLers in there putting their hands down. I think Bama's got more of those. I think that was pretty evident. Lester, you said the SEC is cannibalizing itself, beating the crap out of each other. These other conferences are rarely having any decent competition. By the time the playoff gets here, you said the SEC teams that make it in will be out of gas and on crutches. I think that's part of the argument that some coaches have made against the SEC going to that 9-game thing. Jason and Flagstaff, you said only the tippy-top teams have any line of scrimmage depth. Everyone else is paying top dollar for skill guys, a lineman or two here or there, and it jumps up and bites someone every few games. You said one badly timed injury in the wrong spot and the wheels come off. I think you're right about that. Bo, you said State is going to get another spanking in the Egg Bowl, but with a bigger paddle. All right, Bo. We got you. We got you down. We'll come back and check on it. It's hard to have a bigger paddle than 56 points, which is what Alabama scored, and go 7-for-7 with 7 touchdowns in the red zone. It's hard to have a bigger paddle than that. Nick, thanks for your text. How you doing today? You said they used to tell us in elementary school that the principal had an electric paddle. And that alone scared us straight. So they just spread the word, huh? That's funny. More Bully, you texted and said, a kid in my class got a paddling from the Burley football coach. Kid was wearing parachute pants. He somehow held tears back. Oh, my goodness. Yeah, it was parachute pants. It's the thinnest cotton material you could possibly have on, right? Weren't they made of cotton? I mean, you know, they're not giving you any sort of buffer between the paddle and raw hide. And MSU 1980, thanks for your text. You said, Matt, I was too optimistic about State when I predicted State 35, Bama 49. But I will say I did not know Fluff would be out and Taylor would not be 100%. Yeah, 56 to what? I mean, whew. The red zone thing is what jumps out at me. That's just because, you know, you think about it. Y'all know this. You've watched football long enough. They call it the red zone because the red lights go off because, yeah, you're in scoring territory, but it gets harder to do it down there. Defense is like the red zone in one aspect, and that is you don't have to worry about a 40-yard pass. There's no such thing as a 40-yard pass. They only got 20 yards to work with. And so you tighten up. The windows get quicker. Box gets a little more full. You know, safeties are coming down because there's nothing over their head. So everything changes in the red zone, and it's just harder. And by and large, against other teams, you know, Zach Arnett's defense has been pretty good in the red zone. You look at what they did, red zone defense against Missouri, red zone defense against South Carolina. But this deal, whew. Did you feel like the 3rd and 19 was a backbreaker in the game? I mean, it's such a spread out, blowout game, it's hard to pick just one play. But I felt like that was, if you had to pick a back-breaking play, that was the one. 3rd and 19, had a little momentum, it seemed like. Just had to figure out a way to get off the field, and you rush two guys and drop everybody about 15 yards deep, and he splits a two-man rush and flicks his wrist, and first down. And I think what little bit of air was in the balloon came out on that play. Nick, you said our high school basketball coach kept a paddle on him at practice, and if we screwed up, he'd smack us. And not good while wearing basketball shorts. Man, now that is old school right there, Nick. You talk about not getting away with something. Why didn't he just have like a cattle prod, right? Get out of line, just stick up. We got the same thing. And blitz, Bulldog blitz, you said the no call on the blatant holding on that 3rd and 19 hurt more than the play. Yeah. Yeah, he held him. He did. That's all there is to it. He held him. Oh, well. All right. Will, JS290, Steve, Gene, Skelton, Mr. Harmon, Jared, the rest of y'all on the live stream coming to you. Your text message is coming up, rolling along on Reaction Monday, still just getting underway. 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Back after this.

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0: With you, I'm Matt. In the Bureau, let's see, Deep South Power Washing LLC, thanks for your text. You said a lot of Cannon Boone snaps were coming out high, and then he came out of the game late. I feel like he tried most of the game to play through injury and couldn't take it anymore. Yeah, it could have been. I didn't have any indication, though, that he was banged up earlier. That guy, boy, you talk about an every-down workhorse, center Cannon Boone. He really has been all year long. You know, and that's probably another example. I mean, teams do get a little banged up. You know, one situation can be different than another, but State is in a situation where I think the open date's at a really good time for them, really good time. Principal, you text and said, it just seems like there's never any direction in the backfield from State utilizing KT's athletic ability. Well, Principal, what I'll tell you, yeah, I mean, that's been missing, but he's been – something has not been right on one of those wheels he's running on since, I think, the South Carolina game. The first time I noticed it was, if you go back and look, South Carolina game, you know, he escaped the pocket at one point. I think it was second half. Escapes the pocket, out to his left, runs for a first down. And normal, Camario, you keep running. There's lots of yards in front of him, but he just got on the ground, just kind of dropped and got on the ground after he made the first. And that was maybe your first indication. And then last week, a similar thing happened on a run against Missouri, and he's limping around the whole game, you know. So I guess there's your reasoning right there. Fletcher, you said, man, I was researching. It looks like rush 3, drop 8 became a thing in college football in 2010s. I think unless you have three stud rushers, it's a waste of time. Bama had nothing but big plays every time we did that. You said, I'm like Joe Lee Dunn. Live or die, bring in pressure. What say you? Well, I mean, that's one way to do it. That's one philosophy and one way to go about it. I mean, it really is. It's risky. Like what Coach Dunn say? Thing about blitz is somebody's fight going to get to play the fight song. Either y'all or us. A high risk, high reward type of deal. Here's some exact numbers on that. In that game the other day, twice in the game, Alabama was in third and long. That would be 9 or more yards, third and long, twice. They converted it both times. They were 2 for 2 on third and longs. For comparison, third and shorts, that would be between 1 and 4 yards. Third and 1, 2, 3, or 4. They were only 1 of 3 in third and short. So Alabama had a less conversion rate on third and short than they did on third and longs. Of course, they had 2 of them. They didn't face a ton of third downs throughout the day, though. They were 6 of 9. You force them into 9 third down situations a whole ball game. Again, for comparison, State was in 17 third down situations because you couldn't move the ball on first down. You couldn't run it. So it was all anything and everything you got was the arm of Camario Taylor for them. You know, basically that's it. And you're not going to beat good teams doing that, getting made to be one-dimensional. Just the way it is. Paul, you texted and said, most disappointing on that last drive of the half was having first and goal at the 2 and having to settle for the field goal. So you talk about red zone. So that's another thing. Of course, that's goal line, but technically red zone. Red zone in the game, you know, the overall numbers is everybody was perfect. But Alabama was 7 for 7 with 7 touchdowns in the red zone. State was 3 of 3 with 2 touchdowns in the red zone. And like you say, couldn't get it in there before the half, so it was disappointing. But, you know, I think it was one of those where, you know, Camario is not mobile like you want to be. And you remember the situation before the half at Missouri, right? Where he let the clock run out. So he showed you that he learned from the week before where down there, clock ticking down inside of 10 seconds and or whatever the time was. I can't remember exactly. it's not there. He went ahead and threw it away. There was no trying to extend the play and no trying to run it in, nothing like that. Couldn't do it. Just throw it over there to the cheerleaders and kick. So that's learning 1 week to the next. You can just look at him. Unnamed texter, you said, my wish for this season is for State and Ole Miss to both have only two losses going into the Egg Bowl. I married an Ole Miss gal like you, so I'm a fan of both. Says our unnamed texter. Wants a big Egg Bowl that'll mean something. Our power washing friend also said, let me say, I also shut down about 5 years ago and for some reason can't get it to change my ID. Okay, so we can put a name on there? All right, I'll do it. Or I'll try to, if I can remember it. Jason in Flagstaff, you said, I know this, and Beaver reminded me. Anyone who was talking about playoffs last week ought to pile themselves right beside the old We Believe goofs. Oh, man. That brings back some bad memories, the whole We Believe thing. And like hashtags back then, what was that, 2012? Hashtags were really all the rage. The rage. Man, hashtags. On one of those third and longs, principal, you're saying they picked up 38 yards. Man, that third and 19 throw, State like rushed two guys, dropped everybody, and Russell just steps up and goes, flick. A missile up the hash. It looked like that vertical hash touchdown throw that Trinidad Chambliss had against LSU when LSU was dropping back into the end zone before half, just trying to force and give you anything underneath you wanted. He wouldn't take it. He still threw a vertical touchdown because he could get so much on it up the hash on his back shoulder. The safety couldn't get over there. Identical type of play and throw at a safety up the hash for him on that third and 19. Sure was. All right, over here on YouTube, Will, you said basically since the playoff expanded, any SEC team that went 10-2 has gotten in the playoff, 10-2 or better. And, yeah, I mean, you know, it's, at this point in the year, a lot of teams still have a lot to play for and are looking at it like anything can happen. Keith on Facebook, you said penalties and non-penalties calls play an important role in every game. Even though we improved on penalties, the offsides cost us 4 points, and the misholding call on Bama cost us 7 points. But the three interceptions and Camario just dropping a ball is something no team can recover from. Was it three? How many did he have? He had two interceptions. So the early one, why can't I think of the other one? Oh, the other one was the trying to check it down on the third and long situation and threw it over the head of the running back trying to check it down and threw it to a linebacker. And I'm telling you, man, you know, again, I'm not making excuses. You got to get it down. That's an easy throw. And he'd tell you that. But when you're a right-handed quarterback and it's your right foot or ankle, sometimes your arm will do some crazy stuff because you can't, you just cannot drive off of it like your body wants to do. And the ball will do some funny stuff to you sometimes. Yeah, on the Kamario Taylor fumble on the first possession, I thought about the same thing, Jared. You said on Facebook, if Tom Brady fumbles that ball, it's an incomplete pass. I mean, I know that I said it on the broadcast. It's clear he was not trying to throw it down the field. But by every letter of the language, as far as arm coming up, hand going forward, throwing motion, and it just, he spiked it because he was trying to do a real hard pump fake. I did the same thing against Kentucky 1 year, threw it, spiked it right into the ground. They didn't call a fumble though. It would have been the same thing though. I guess the rules changed. All right, a little bit of time left. Your texts and messages coming up. Stick around.
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4: Hi there, I'm Thane Maynard. A drive down a highway today feels different from one our grandparents remember. 60 years ago, a road trip meant frequent stops to scrub windshields plastered with insects. Today, that messy inconvenience has largely vanished, a change scientists call the windshield phenomenon. While it may seem like a small convenience, it points to a much larger environmental shift, a widespread decline in insect populations. Several factors help explain this change. Modern agriculture relies heavily on pesticides and herbicides, which don't just target crop pests, but also kill beneficial and harmless insects. At the same time, landscapes have been simplified. Fields are larger, wildflower meadows are fewer, and roadside vegetation is often mowed or treated. These changes remove food sources and breeding habitats that insects depend on. Urban expansion and pollution add further pressure, while climate change disrupts life cycles, making it harder for species to survive and reproduce. In introduced species that thrived in warm climates, love bugs used to emerge in massive swarms twice a year. In recent decades, however, their numbers have fluctuated and often declined.
3: The 92nd Naturalist is a production of Cincinnati.

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2: Matt Wyatt has got it all for you.
1: Just listen to that.
3: Back. A little bit of time left on this Reaction Monday show. This is for Jason and Beaver and Chris, who brought it up. This has been added. We'll use it when it's appropriate.
4: Playoffs? Don't talk about it. Playoffs? You kidding me? Playoffs?
3: Playoffs? All right, so there you go. Too early for playoffs talk. Now, Fletcher, you said that Vandy was 10-2 last year, didn't make the playoffs, so I guess that would be... the exception to what Will was saying on YouTube. Grumpy, you texted and said, Matt, did Warren Central not play this Friday? Grumpy tries to keep up with Nash, the Flash. I can't remember. I think they were off the week before. They must have played this past week. I'm telling you, I have not kept up with everything I should have kept up with. That would be one of them also. Grumpy, you were talking about Dak earlier. Hail State fan on YouTube said, I'm surprised they didn't double team or scheme Lamb better on a winning catch after catching 16 passes already in the game. Yeah, they kind of singled him up, didn't they? That's the way it looked. It's one of those where, yeah, they get him to that same side as a tight end and you're running sort of the over. It's like a skinny over. So it's not a post, not a dig across the field. It's kind of the in-between from the tight end to try to draw the safety. But if they're in zone, he's going to throw it to that tight end or try to. But they went man. So he's like, here you go, CD. Here's another. Made it look easy. Mm-hmm. Falcons and Saints tonight in the Superdome. 7:15 kick. Monday Night Football. Any surprises in the NFL? Bills got their first loss. Patriots, division game. Bears win again, backup quarterback. It's the Jets, though. We don't give NFL teams a whole lot of credit for just being a little better, do we? Oh, no, we don't. Let's see. Man, Jacksonville up to 3-1. Beat Joey Burrow and the Bengals. Joe Burrow threw the ball 54 times in that game. He goes 39 of 54 for 428 yards and a touchdown and lose. Giants won with Jameis. What else is notable? Man, best game of the weekend. As far as the ones I had a chance to watch, I was not able to be up and watch the late one last night, Panthers and Lions. And it looked like that was a heck of a game. Apparently. Panthers, even their record at 2-2, hand the Lions a second loss. They're 2-2 now. Both of their losses are on the road. Seahawks Chargers, the score late wound up looking halfway competitive. I just know early in that ball game it was a runaway. But it wound up a touchdown game, 30-23. Maybe that's one of those that's just the NFL. But that Chiefs and Raiders game was incredible. First loss of the year for the Raiders. That was two undefeated teams. That was a good one. Keith, you said those tight ends were something else for Bama. Did you see one jumped over a tackler? I know. They got a tight end wearing a single digit. You know, he's built like a small pickup truck, catches a pass, and just boing, he's up in the air and hurdled a guy. Hey, and do you find this interesting that if you go back over the last, 6 years, maybe seven, to when Brock Bauer and some of those guys started coming through Georgia, and Georgia –

was like a college team that was one of the first, because they could, to sort of recruit and transfer their way out of just being the spread type offense stuff. You know what I mean? And Georgia has always had, you know, a little more ability to be multiple. They're not just strictly spread or RPO stuff. But then they go, it's like Georgia went, okay, if y'all and all these defenses out here that we're playing against are going to all have nickel safeties and nickel corners, slot corners, as it were, and you're going to not have as many bigger, thicker linebackers, you're not going to have as many defensive linemen because you're all worried about coverage out in space because everybody's RPOing you and throwing a ball. Well, we, while the whole college football world is doing that, we here at Georgia are about to go old school on you. We're going to get bigger, stronger, more physical, tougher, and we're going to bring in big tight ends who not only can you not match up with them in some coverage stuff, but you sure can't stand in there and take on their blocks. So we're going to go there because nobody's doing that. And the way defenses are built, if we can get that going, we'll have an advantage. Like George was one of the first to say, we're going to do that here. You're going to look at us compared to the rest of college football and say that they're kind of pro style sometimes. They're under center every now and then. They're running old power out there with lead, inserting that H-back tight end as a lead blocker. We're going to boot and waggle off of it. And lo and behold, if Alabama hasn't copied that and done the same doggone thing, it's like Alabama went, hey, number one, sick and tired of having to defend that against Georgia. Dadgummit. Sick of that. They've got it and we don't. We're doing the same thing. We're not going to have just one tight end we throw it to every now and then in the slot. Nope. We're going to have 3 to 4 that are all future NFL guys that when we want to, we can bring them in and go two tights with an H and go heavy, and we'll just do it on normal down stuff and throw off of it. If you want to think you're going to load the box with all these small slot corners and nickel safeties you got on the field. So for an old person like me, and like I was saying, Kevin Sluter said about it after the game, we're like, look a here. I recognize this. We used to put our hands in the dirt, and when you said hut, your linemen didn't just stand straight up and stick their arms out. They used to actually fire off and try to knock people down the field. And boy, they're doing it. So it may be coming back around. Hail State fan, you said, as Matt will tell you, the coaches see the players every day. We as fans don't. We have to trust they're putting the players on the field to give us the best chance to have success. And yeah, that's right. You do. You do. You don't have any agendas. They're just going to play who gives you the best chance to win. And, you know, and in the case of running backs, it's just not always, it's not all about running the ball. Every college running back's recruited to be there can run the ball and look good doing it. You got to do all kinds of other stuff and learn to do it and kind of get it down pat where you don't make mental mistakes and things don't surprise you, where everybody can count on you, and then you can go play more. Keith, you were responding to Jared. You said, I remember a few years ago, I think Alabama player had the ball come out of his hand like that after a forward motion, and it was ruled an incomplete pass. Remember the announcers remarked it was a fumble, but technically an incomplete pass. But not this time. It was a fumble, though. Well, and you know, it'd be interesting to get some clarification on it, Keith. If it had anything to do with it being called a fumble on the field, you know? One of those where you let the play go and decide you can review it. You know, and it might have been something about, you know, the where the ball came out of his hand. You know, if the ball were to come out up higher, then it's a pass. If it, since it comes down lower on the pump fake, it's a fumble. And, you know, it's like not a lot of people really complain because you know that Kamario, we know he wasn't trying to throw the ball down the field when that happened. He was doing a great big aggressive pump fake, all-arm pump fake. And I know y'all don't want to hear it, but quarterbacks with giant hands do that more often than the other guy. The other guys will keep two hands on it. They'll do a little more of a shoulder pump fake. Guys with the giant hands will a lot of times give the big arm pump fake.
because that's just what you do. And this time it got him. All right. That's it for today. That'll wrap things up. I'm Matt in the Bureau, the Farm Bureau Insurance Studio for Beaver. All of us here on the show, thanks for being here today. Fun Reaction Monday. We'll do it again tomorrow. Same time, same place. See you then. See ya.

0: 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Here's why you don't have one. 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
2: Hi there, I'm Thane Maynard. The Carolina parakeet was the only parrot species native to the eastern United States, and its extinction remains one of the most tragic losses in American wildlife history. These brightly colored birds, with their green bodies, yellow heads, and orange faces, once lived in forests, swamps, and river valleys from Florida to New York and west to the Great Plains. During the 19th century, Carolina parakeet populations declined rapidly as forests were cleared for agriculture and development. Farmers also viewed the birds as pests because they sometimes fed on fruit crops, leading to widespread hunting. In addition, their colorful feathers were used to decorate women's hats, increasing pressure on already shrinking populations. The species' social behavior may have made matters worse, as flock members often returned to help injured birds, making them easy targets for hunters. By the early 20th century, only a few Carolina parakeets remained in captivity. The last known individual, named Incas, died at the Cincinnati Zoo in 1918. Although scientists continue to debate whether disease also contributed to the species' decline, human activities were clearly the primary cause.
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4: 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It's 8 o'clock.
5: children. Hoffman says the couple set up a surrogacy agency that they operated from their home.
6: And this house could only be described as a house of horrors.
5: Through an extensive surveillance system, including motion-activated cameras, the couple watched as their nanny subjected the children ranging in age from 2 months to 13 years old to daily beatings and physical abuse, except for one room.
6: Co-conspirator nannies was captured on surveillance, carrying these children into that room, where the children could then be heard screaming from inside.
5: Hoffman says those charged face years in prison. I'm Lisa Dwyer.
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7: Fort Hood shooter Nadal Hassan is scheduled to be executed by firing squad December 3rd at Fort Hood, where he killed 13 people and wounded 32 in a 2009 shooting. President Trump approved the execution after a recommendation from Defense Secretary Pete Hegseth. If carried out, it would be the first U.S. military execution since 1961. Former St. Louis TV anchor Angeline Mock has been sentenced to life in prison for the Halloween stabbing death of her 80-year-old mother, Anita Avers, in Wichita, Kansas. Mock pleaded guilty to first-degree murder in August and will be eligible for parole in 25 years. She had initially claimed self-defense, but police found Avers with multiple stab wounds in her bed. A strengthening El Nino is expected to become one of the strongest on record, bringing greater risks of drought, flooding, and food shortages nationwide. The UN says more than 347 million children in nearly 100 countries could face unusually wet or dry conditions through December. University of Wisconsin-Madison professor Francis Halzen has won the Nobel Prize in Physics for pioneering the Ice Cube Neutrino Observatory beneath the South Pole. The Arctic detector uses more than 5,000 sensors to capture elusive high-energy neutrinos from deep space, giving scientists a new way to study distant galaxies and violent cosmic events. I'm Ron Warner, USA Radio News.
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16: 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Clear tonight with a low of 63. It'll be sunny tomorrow with a high of 92. Clear and 62 on Thursday night. Friday, sunny with a high near 91 and winds gusting from the east at up to 20 miles per hour. There's a 30% chance of rain on Friday night. Keep ahead of Vicksburg area weather here at News Talk and Sports 107.7.

0: This is Lee Habib, and this is Our American Stories, and we tell stories about everything here on this show, from the arts to sports and from business to history and everything in between, including your stories. Send them to OurAmericanStories.com. They're some of our favorites. And we especially love bringing you stories about family businesses. And today we bring you one with a long history that begins with a fruit cart in 1859. Here is Alex Kessel, the master distiller at Old Dominick Distillery, to tell us the history of this Memphis family business.
1: So one of the best things to me about working for Old Dominick and De Canale and Company is the history of it. That history dates back to 1866. And it is very tangible history. That whole family held on to so many documents and ledger books and letters. I don't know what they were thinking when they held on to it all, but I know we're very happy that it's there now. The family history isn't just some story that's been passed down by word of mouth. It is a history that is very, very real, and that we can show to everyone just how authentic that story is. And to be able to be a part of such an authentic story, and hopefully, you know, be a part of its history eventually, it's very rewarding. So our founder, Domenico Canale, was an Italian immigrant, and he came over to the States in 1859, landed in New Orleans, and decided to take a riverboat up to Memphis. He already had family here. His uncle had a business already. He decided to work for his uncle. That building is literally about 100 yards from the current distillery. Worked for him for a couple years and decided to start his own company in 1866, at which time he founded De Canale & Company. Started off as a modest little fruit cart, and he would just go up and down what is now Front Street selling fruit. Over the years, that grew, became a much bigger distribution company, started distributing beer because he had refrigerated trucks, and decided in the midst of all of that to found Old Dominick Whiskey. He did not distill his own product, but he did buy aged product barrels from other states. So we have records of barrels from Ohio, Kentucky, Indiana, and he would bring them down on the railroads and blend them here under the label of Old Dominick. It was actually one of the biggest whiskey brands in the southern region during that time. And of course, Prohibition hit. And so Old Dominick Whiskey had to stop being produced. Fortunately, the other parts of the company continued on. So the fruit distribution, the beer distribution, all of that continued on through Prohibition. And sadly, Domenico did not see the repeal of Prohibition. He actually died just a few days before it was repealed. De Canale & Company continued on, just without the whiskey. Bring it up to, I guess it was the late 90s, they actually sold off the food distribution, but still maintained the beer distribution that they had. And so they were the Anheuser-Busch distributor in Memphis. And then in 2010, I believe it was, they actually sold that off as well. And so they kind of had lost all of their Memphis foothold. They had other businesses, other investments, just nothing actually in Memphis. And so in 2013, when they found a bottle of Dominick Toddy, basically they found this bottle full, still wax sealed. And they decided to crack it open. I believe one of them actually tasted the liquid, but had that liquid analyzed. They sent it to California to see if we could figure out what actually was in that product, because with all of the documents that the family held on to, they never held on to the recipe for this product. Go figure. And so with the help of a lab out in California, they learned the different components that were present in that bottle. Couldn't figure out the exact ratios or anything like that, so no specific recipe. But they were able to figure out what was in it. And then from there, we essentially reverse engineered it. And so today's president, Chris Canale Jr., wanted to see the company get back to Memphis. wanted more than just their headquarters to be here. He decided this seems like a cool idea. Someone said, well, why don't you sell the brand? He said, no, this is how we get back to Memphis. And so he and his cousin, Alex Canale, decided to open up what is now Old Dominick Distillery. That construction project officially started in 2015. And that was the same year that they decided to bring on a head distiller. And I was lucky enough to get a message on LinkedIn. I had nothing better to do. I said, sure, I'll come down for an interview. And ended up deciding to move to Memphis that same year. And so about a year of construction, and we were actually ready to produce the first whiskey, not just out of Old Dominick, but the first whiskey produced in Memphis ever. There were no distilleries here even before Prohibition. So December of 2016 was kind of a big year for Old Dominick and for Memphis. And then flash forward a couple months, May of 2017, and we were actually finished with all of construction and open to the public for our first tours at the beginning of May. And since then, we have added multiple products. We now have two vodkas. We have our Memphis Toddy. We have a gin that's about to come out. And we also have our Hewling Station bourbon, and even the Hewling Station line. We're about to release even more products under it. So it's been a very, very busy two and a half years.
0: And again, you're listening to Alex Castle, and she's the head distiller at Old Dominick Distillery. What a thing to do, and what a way to honor a family heritage, and what a way to honor a city. And when we come back, we'll hear more of this remarkable story from head distiller Alex Castle, the story of Old Dominick Distillery from the great city of Memphis. The story continues here on Our American Story. 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
7: Hi there, I'm Thane Maynard. The spread of lionfish in the Atlantic and Caribbean has become one of the most destructive marine invasions of our time. Native to the Indo-Pacific, lionfish were introduced, likely through aquarium releases, and have since multiplied rapidly. The problem begins with their biology. Lionfish reproduce year-round, releasing tens of thousands of eggs every few days. Combined with their venomous spines and lack of natural predators in these new waters, their populations have surged unchecked. This growth has devastating ecological consequences. Lionfish are voracious hunters, consuming more than 50 species of juvenile reef fish, many of which are essential for coral health. By drastically reducing populations of grazers like parrotfish, lionfish contribute to algae overgrowth, which smothers coral reefs and weakens entire ecosystems. Studies have shown that in heavily invaded areas, lionfish can reduce native fish biomass by up to 90%. The problem extends beyond ecology to human livelihoods. Healthy reefs support tourism, fisheries, and coastal protection.
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0: And we're back with the story of Old Dominic Distillery in Memphis, Tennessee, and its master distiller, Alex Kessel. Alex was the first female master distiller in the state of Tennessee at the first whiskey distillery in Memphis. Here's Alex to tell us her story.
1: So I am originally from Kentucky. I grew up in a small town called Burlington. It's about 12 miles south of Cincinnati, Ohio. I was definitely a type A, so when I got to high school, fell in love with maths and sciences and knew I wanted to do something with them. And I was talking to my mom, trying to figure out, you know, what could I do with my life? Because at 15, you need to know what you're going to do with the rest of your life. And she had been reading some articles and came across chemical engineering. I was like, that sounds perfect, but I can't teach, so what do you do with that? And my mom, who doesn't drink, said, you can make beer and be a brewmaster, or you can be a master distiller and make bourbon. I said, that's perfect. That's exactly what I want to do. Truthfully, I have no idea why it sounded interesting, because I was one of those people in high school who did not drink. And like I said, my mom didn't drink. We didn't have bourbon in the house. Up to that point, my only experience with bourbon was my parents taking me to Maker's Mark when I was about 5 or 6 years old, and I hated it. Absolutely hated it. I remember my dad sticking his finger in the fermenter and eating it, and I thought I was going to throw up. It just was so gross to me. I didn't like the smell of that room. And then I can't remember if it was the start of the tour or the end of the tour, but they were handing out fudge. I'm a kid. I absolutely want some fudge. No one told me it was bourbon fudge. That does not taste like fudge. It was horrible. So that being my only experience with bourbon, I really have no idea why I ended up in this industry. But when I was 15 or 16, it sounded so perfect. And being from Kentucky, you know, it was a part of my heritage, even if we weren't involved in it. And so I went to the University of Kentucky to study chemical engineering and was fortunate enough to get a co-op while I was in school with a small company, not so small now, but small company in Lexington called Alltech. And at the time they did animal nutrition supplements and had a brewery. And I thought, that's perfect, because I thought I wanted to do beer. Well, while I was there, they sneakily added 2 pot stills into the brewery and had no one to run them. Or clean them for that matter. And so my boss sent me and one other person from the engineering office to clean them because they had come all the way from Scotland, so they had a lot of dirt on them from the travel. And shortly after that is when he asked me if I wanted to observe a distillation. So not just polish the stills, but you can actually help run them. And instead of observing, I actually got to run the distillation that day. My boss forgot that he had to take his kids to the dentist that day. And so I show up and he says that and I think, oh man, now I have to go to the office. This is going to be boring. And instead, in about 5 minutes, ran me through the entire process and said, if you have to, just shut it down. I'll be back later. And then left. And so I ran the stills that day. Did not have to shut them down, thankfully. And I guess because I managed to do that first day, I was cheap labor. They didn't have to hire anyone else, so they just let me do it from that point on. So I filled over the first 100 barrels, I believe, It was a Pierce Lions Reserve. And from that day on, that was all I wanted to do. I just wanted to make whiskey. And so I set off on that path and have been fortunate enough to know people in the industry and get my foot in the door and have stayed in it ever since. So after college, I did 1 year making laundry detergent because the industry, while it was growing, everyone was still so new, nobody was making money, which meant they couldn't hire anybody. So no one was hiring at the time. But fortunately, one of the guys I used to work with at Alltech remembered that I wanted to be in the industry, and so connected me with his friend who was a recruiter and was hiring for Wild Turkey. And so I managed to get on as a distillery production supervisor at Wild Turkey about a year after I graduated college, and worked there for 4 years. Started off as the number two supervisor. Then about a month, that supervisor got shifted to a different department, so I very quickly became the number one supervisor. And so for 4 years, I was overseeing all of production at Wild Turkey, responsible for third shift and first shift. So the hours for that were spectacular. I woke up at 2 a.m. every day. So definitely cut my teeth in a really good way up there. And then it was randomly the beginning of 2015 that I got that message on LinkedIn asking if I knew anyone who would be interested in a startup distillery in Memphis. And I took about 2 days to think about it and sent my resume in. And my first trip to Memphis was for the interview, and I fell in love with the place. I fell in love with the city immediately, but also fell in love with the company. Everyone I met during that weekend was absolutely fantastic. And then they actually brought me into the distillery, which at the time was a completely empty building. The stairs were absolutely terrifying, but I went up them in heels. But seeing the space and seeing how much work was to be done, I could see the challenge that it was. And at the time, I didn't know I wanted that kind of challenge, but seeing it, having it put right in front of me, I realized that's exactly what I needed. And so it just, the whole concept of really doing start to finish with this company and with this brand was so thrilling. Creating a new brand and product is incredibly stressful, but it was exhilarating. So just the distillery itself, because we do consider the physical space a product for us, you know, I actually got to sit in on interior design meetings. So I got to help pick tile for the bathrooms and light fixtures, and I was amazed at how much I enjoyed that. And then with the products themselves, of course, had to develop the liquid, which was super fun. You know, my nerdy side came out. But I also got to have input on the bottles themselves, you know, the shapes, the labels, how they looked, everything. I got input on all of it. Whereas, you know, where I came from, I had no say in any of that. I would never have say in any of that. And so to be able to put my stamp on every aspect of the product and the brand, it was incredibly rewarding. So yeah, I'm fortunate to have owners who really do trust their employees, put faith in their employees. If they hired you to do something, they're going to do everything they can to make sure they let you do that job. And on a personal level, it's great. I actually do get along with them. You know, we're friends. We've gone on trips together. And over the years, I think I've proven myself to them to where they've let me take more and more control and kind of oversee the day-to-day operations of the distillery. Don't let anyone tell you you can't do it. Women engineers aren't really a thing, or weren't a thing when I entered college, and female distillers weren't a thing at the time either. So there were a lot of people who were saying that, you know, maybe go somewhere else, maybe do something else. And I ignored all of them and just pushed through. And now you see female distillers everywhere. You see women opening their own distilleries. It is fantastic. I mean, seeing women in the industry goes right along with just how much the industry has grown and changed in recent years. You know, it used to be super labor intensive, and, you know, rolling around a 500-pound barrel, not the easiest thing. Most women probably don't really want to do that. But so many things are now automated that labor aspect really isn't there. Yes, the working conditions can be very interesting. You know, you're standing in 150 degree temperatures on a regular basis. Women can put up with that just as well as men can. But women actually have better tastes, better sense of taste, and better sense of smell. So if anything, we're actually more qualified to be doing this. And so I love going to conferences every year, and there are more and more women each year. And it's fantastic to not be the only one at the table anymore. So to see everyone embracing this change in the industry, it's the best time to be a part of it.
0: And great job by Robbie on that piece, finding it and producing the piece. And a special thanks to Alex Castle. That was her voice. The City of Memphis, Old Dominic Distillery, their story, Alex Castle's story, here on Our American Story.
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12: 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Clear tonight with a low of 63. It'll be sunny tomorrow with a high of 92. Clear and 62 on Thursday night. Friday, sunny with a high near 91 and winds gusting from the east at up to 20 miles per hour. There's a 30% chance of rain on Friday night. Keep ahead of Vicksburg area weather here at News Talk and Sports 107.7.
13: USA Radio News, I'm Anthony Lucero. The FBI says they have disrupted a mass shooting plot at Minnesota's Mall of America after a two-year undercover operation. Sheikh Jun Abdali Muhammad is accused of buying an assault rifle from an undercover agent and pledging allegiance to ISIS.
14: Here, because of their vigilance and diligence, they were able to detect a threat and disrupt it before the defendant carried out his intention to kill, in his words, maybe 30 to 60 people.
13: He faces federal terrorism charges. The Pentagon is preparing options for possible new strikes against Iran as President Trump weighs whether to resume military action. The options could include strikes on Iranian nuclear facilities, energy infrastructure, and other strategic targets.
15: At the closing bell, the Dow was down 341, S&P 500 down 17, and the NASDAQ shed 61 points. From the USA Radio Financial News Center, I'm Josh Lang.
13: From America's News Network, USA Radio News. USA Radio News, I'm Anthony Lucero. The FBI says they have disrupted a mass shooting plot at Minnesota's Mall of America after a two-year undercover operation. Sheikh Dune Abdali Muhammad is accused of buying an assault rifle from an undercover agent and pledging allegiance to ISIS.
14: Here, because of their vigilance and diligence, they were able to detect a threat and disrupt it before the defendant carried out his intention to kill, in his words, maybe 30 to 60 people.
13: He faces federal terrorism charges. The Pentagon is preparing options for possible new strikes against Iran as President Trump weighs whether to resume military action. The options could include strikes on Iranian nuclear facilities, energy infrastructure, and other strategic targets.
15: At the closing bell, the Dow was down 341, the S&P 500 down 17, and the NASDAQ shed 61 points. From the USA Radio Financial News Center, I'm Josh Lang.
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0: This is Lee Habib, and this is Our American Stories, the show where America is the star and the American people. October is Italian-American Heritage Month, and all month long we're celebrating the Italian-Americans who helped shape our nation from Columbus to Capra. And up next, the story of Henry Mancini, the son of Italian immigrants who became one of America's greatest film composers. Our own Monty Montgomery gets us started with the story.
1: American composer Henry Mancini was born in Cleveland, Ohio on April 16, 1924. But that's not where he grew up. Here's his wife Virginia, or Ginny, with the rest of the story.
2: Henry grew up in West Aliquippa, Pennsylvania, outside of Pittsburgh, in a steel town, and his father worked at the Jones and Laughlin steel mill, and Henry had a very modest childhood. West Aliquippa, you have to understand, is on the wrong side of the tracks, and many Europeans settled there, especially Italians. They were a very poor Italian family, and they were very close, and it was a very small town. So his life was fairly simple. And once his father realized that he didn't want his son to go to work in the steel mill, he turned him on to the flute, because his father played the flute. And when his father came down with the mumps, in his frustration, he handed Henry the flute and taught him to play. And they both played in the Sons of Italy band in West Aliquippa. So that was Henry's introduction to music, and he loved it. And there's a part in his history that talks about his father taking him into Pittsburgh to see the movie and the stage show at the, I forget the name of the theater, but one of the most popular theaters in Pittsburgh. The drama captured Henry in ways that he never realized, because he thought the music was being played live behind the screen. And when he found out that it was recorded, he was fascinated with the whole way movies are put together, and the music is there to create the emotional reaction that you're looking for. And that fascinated him to the point where his instincts told him to just do what he felt like doing. Eventually, you know, he followed his intuition, and it paid off, because once he graduated from high school, he had a chance to go to Juilliard and the music business.
1: Mancini would also serve during World War II, where he'd make strong connections with fellow musicians, meeting members of the Glenn Miller Band. After the war, and when the Glenn Miller Band reformed sans Glenn Miller, he'd become their piano player. But how did Ginny meet Henry? It starts with American musician Mel Torme.
2: I worked with Mel Torme for 3.5 years, some of the most fun times of my young life. And when Mel was advised to go out on his own as a solo performer, I didn't know where my next meal was going to come from. So I got a call one day from a friend who said that Tex Beneke was out here with the Glenn Miller Orchestra and was going to be at the Hollywood Palladium. And the vocal group that had been with the band decided to leave in Hollywood, and they needed a new girl singer. So I had nothing better to do, and I went down to the Million Dollar Theater in downtown LA and walked into Tex's dressing room where the auditions were being held, and there was a tall, young Italian at the piano named Henry Mancini who was playing for the auditions. All the rest of the orchestra was out on the golf course. So he was a little bit peeved that he had to stay back to play for the auditions. I don't remember what I sang for my audition, but I did get hired. And never having been out of California before, I left on a train with 36 strange musicians, for a tour for 2 months, for a tour across the country, starting with a week at the Golden Gate Theater in San Francisco. On the way to San Francisco, the young Italian piano player sat down on the train beside me and said, "You know, I do some arranging for the band. Is there anything in particular you would like to sing?" And it was October of 1946, and Nat King Cole had just recorded The Christmas Song, the one that is such a standard today, Chestnuts Roasting on the Open Fire, that one. It was about to be released, and it was timely, so I suggested that. Meanwhile, we're in San Francisco, and now we're on a tour for 2 months across the country. When we arrived in New York mid-December, I was really rather stupid about weather, arrived in a cloth coat mid-December in freezing New York City. At any rate, it was there that I heard what Henry wrote on score paper that got my attention. I knew I never wanted to be married to a traveling musician because I saw how hard it was on the orchestra wives. It was only when I realized that he had potential that I really sought his attention. And I on one side of the stage, he at the piano on the other side of the stage, the band certainly knew that I had eyes for the young Italian piano player. We began to date and go out to dinner after the job. And on our week off at Christmas time, I wasn't making enough money to fly home to California. So he said, "I'm going to my home in Aliquippa, and you're welcome to come with me." So I agreed to go, knowing that would give me an opportunity to see what his relationship was with his mother. My measure of a good husband was a loving relationship with his mother. And I had the opportunity to witness Henry's loving kindness with his mother, and I was impressed with that.
0: And you've been listening to Virginia Mancini tell the story of Henry Mancini, the world-famous composer. And when she met him, he was a keyboardist, a piano player, for a large traveling band, the Old Glenn Miller Band. And in the end, they struck up a romance. And she got to take not only the musical measure of the man, but the character of the man as well. As she said, "I had eyes for the young Italian piano player. But by invitation to his home, she was able to, as she said, quote, take my measure of a good husband," which, as she said, was his relationship with his mother. When we come back, more of the life story of Henry Mancini, and in a way, the story of his bride, Virginia Mancini, and the story of a time in America, a distinct time in America, post-war America, here on Our American Stories.

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8: Thank you all very much. 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

0: When we last left off, Virginia Mancini, his widow, was telling us about Henry's early life in Pennsylvania and how they met after World War II. Let's continue with the story.
1: When we got married, I was making $36 a year on the 15-minute radio show. Henry was making $52 unemployment insurance, and we didn't have a care in the world. We managed to pay our bills, pay our rent. I was still singing backup for people. One of them was Betty Hutton, major, major star at Paramount Studios. And she asked me if I would accompany her to London, where she was playing a month at the London Palladium. And she was opening on my first wedding anniversary. She was offering me some good money. So I went home and I said, Henry, I would never do this except without your permission, but Betty Hutton has asked me to go with her to the London Palladium for a month. How do you feel about that? And he said, well, why don't you do that? He said, it's okay with me. So on our opening night, my first wedding anniversary, a big bouquet of flowers came into my big tub of a dressing room, washing tub. While I'm at the London Palladium, he has a gig at the Hollywood Palladium playing the Glockenspiel on I'm Looking Over a Four-Leaf Clover. And he hated singing it. He didn't mind playing the Glockenspiel, but the whole band had to sing, I'm looking over a four-leaf clover. And he would not sing. He would play the Glockenspiel, but not sing. And one night the band leader saw him not singing, fired him off the bandstand right then and there. So when I came home from the London Palladium, he picked me up at the airport and I said, Henry, how did it go with the Hollywood Palladium? He said, I got fired because I wouldn't sing. I'm looking over a four-leaf clover. Anyway, that was that chapter in our lives.
2: And in 1952, Mancini would join the Universal Music Department, where he'd go on to have a hand in working with the scores of over 100 different films.
1: His time at Universal was like going to Harvard. Great training experience for him to be on salary, and we knew we could always depend on a check at the end of the week, and that's where he got his training. He was working constantly on every film you could think of.
2: And it was there that he met Blake Edwards, an American actor, director, producer, and screenwriter. If you don't know him, he directed Breakfast at Tiffany's.
1: Just by accident, Blake Edwards and Henry were on the Universal lot at the same time. Henry was there to get a haircut, and they were about to have lunch, and they met in the commissary. Blake happened to mention to Henry that he was about to do a television series called Peter Gunn. Would he be interested in doing the music? Henry, of course, thinking it was a Western, said, sure, why not? I'd love to. He said, no. This is not a Western. This is about a private detective named Peter Gunn. Well, that was a turning point in our lives because it became such a worldwide hit. And still today, that album cover is treasured worldwide. We had always tried to plan to go to Europe at some point in our lives, and we would say, one day we're going to go to Europe, one day we're going to go to Europe. And I said, Henry, I don't care when, but let's book it. Let's book it now. So we booked a trip from New York to Southampton on the SS France. First class all the way for 6 weeks. We had saved $6,000. So when we sailed on the SS France, it so happened that Blake Edwards and Maurice Richelin were writing a script on a story called The Pink Panther. So they would be in their staterooms writing all day long. And at dinner time, we would all

0: converge at the dinner table for drinks and laughs and the rest of the evening. We were on a six-week tour of every wonderful country: Spain, France, the Netherlands, Finland, Sweden. We did it all in 6 weeks on $6,000. Can you imagine? So while we were there, it's when Peter Gunn hit, and we knew that when we came home, we didn't have to worry. The first royalty check from ASCAP for Peter Gunn was $32,000. We couldn't imagine having that much money in the bank. When Henry had an assignment, I used to hear him composing away upstairs in his music room. And it always sounded so beautiful to me just to hear the notes come out. Anyway, when he was finished with a segment, he would call me on the phone. He said, "You want to come up and hear something?" And I was always the first one to react to what he had written. And it was mostly always, always positive. I loved the experience of hearing what he wrote for the first time of anybody on the planet.
1: And one song that Henry composed and Jenny managed to hear pretty early on was Moon River from Breakfast at Tiffany's. It's a song that's since been covered by Frank Sinatra, Judy Garland, Chevy Chase, Frank Ocean, and Morrissey of all people. But the song almost didn't make it onto the big screen.
0: You know, when Breakfast at Tiffany's was finished, Paramount decided to take it to San Francisco to preview it. And when it was over, we all met in Blake Edwards' suite in San Francisco to discuss, you know, what worked, what didn't work. And it was obvious that that was a little long, and there needed to be cuts made here and there. One of the suggestions by the head of the studio was that they cut the song Moon River. There was such silence in the room that even Audrey took exception to that suggestion. After having worked so hard to do it and learn it, and anyway, it definitely stayed in the picture, as you know, and thank God it did. He had a sense of melody that very few good musicians have, and Moon River, I do believe, will live longer than any of us. People will know that song forever. It has a lasting quality about it that expresses everybody's feeling.
1: Henry Mancini would pass away on June 14th, 1994, at the age of 70. And Jenny adored every second of their time together.
0: My life with Henry was such a joy because his temperament was so even. He would never get angry. He used to say, "Jenny," when I used to fly off the handle, he used to say, "Jenny, let four bars go by." Meaning, four bars of music before you say anything, before you react. Anyway, he taught me a lot. My time with Henry was over much too early. This year, we would have celebrated 69 years of marital bliss. Unfortunately, I was not able to keep him that long. So I keep him alive through listening to his music all the time. He's always there.
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8: USA Radio News, I'm Anthony Lucero. Could we see our first Atlantic hurricane of the season?
9: Tropical storm as he is strengthening over the Gulf of Mexico and is expected to become a hurricane as it approaches the northern Gulf Coast. The storm is expected to make landfall this weekend, bringing the potential for damaging winds, life-threatening storm surge, and flooding rainfall. Isaias could also produce tornadoes as it moves inland, with heavy rain spreading into portions of the southeast and even farther north. Residents from Louisiana eastward through the Florida Panhandle should closely monitor the forecast as the exact track and areas of greatest impact could still change. I'm meteorologist Jim Inaldi, USA Radio News.
8: The Trump administration appears to be adjusting its demands for Iran as efforts continue to end the war and prevent Tehran from developing a nuclear weapon.
10: Vice President J.D. Vance says Iran must take meaningful steps to reduce its nuclear enrichment, suggesting some flexibility from the administration's earlier demand for zero enrichment. Secretary of State Marco Rubio says the Strait of Hormuz remains open and that oil shipments have largely recovered. Iran, however, says it plans to restrict what it calls illegal shipping routes through the strategic waterway. Ron Warner, USA Radio News.
8: A Kenyan citizen who had been living in Congo before returning to Nairobi over the weekend
11: has become Kenya's first confirmed case of Ebola and the nation's first death from the disease in the fast-moving outbreak. That's according to Kenyan authorities Tuesday. The case sparked urgent contact tracing efforts to try to contain the spread of the virus. The man had been residing in Congo for the past 7 years and fell ill about a month ago. John Summers, USA Radio News.
8: Krista Pike is awake and speaking after surviving Tennessee's failed execution, but her attorney says she remains seriously ill with pneumonia, a blood clot, and severe swelling that has left her unable to use her arms. Pike is also reportedly angry and confused, with her lawyer seeking a sentence commutation and continued access to her. From America's News Network, USA Radio News.
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8: President Trump is warning that a Democratic takeover of Congress could bring another impeachment effort. Trump said he showed restraint during his first term by not pursuing former political opponents.
13: You can't treat the presidency with disrespect. And again, I've had my shot and still do at Biden, at Hillary Clinton, and Barack Hussein Obama. And I've had plenty of people say, let's go get him. And I said, no, you can't do that to the presidency.
8: The president speaking from the White House. Cuba is facing a huge surge in viral illnesses, including dengue, chikungunya, and viral hepatitis, as water and power shortages strain public health services. Via a translator, Cuba's Deputy Minister of Public Health, Carilda Peña García, spoke with CGTN.
14: We are witnessing the seasonal peak of the Aedes aegypti mosquito, which transmits the diseases affecting us.
8: More than 7,000 dengue cases have been recorded this year, with the healthcare facilities also facing shortages of medication and electricity. U.S. Marines in Hawaii are sharpening anti-ship tactics using the Navy Marine Expeditionary Ship Interdiction System. Training focused on artillery operations, command and control, and rapid movement, strengthening the Marines' ability to defend key maritime areas and protect critical sea lanes.
15: At the closing bell, the Dow was down 341, S&P 500 down 17, and the NASDAQ shed 61 points. From the USA Radio Financial News Center, I'm Josh Lang.
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5: 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Clear tonight with a low of 63. It'll be sunny tomorrow with a high of 92. Clear and 62 on Thursday night. Friday, sunny with a high near 91 and winds gusting from the east at up to 20 miles per hour. There's a 30% chance of rain on Friday night. Keep ahead of Vicksburg area weather here at News Talk and Sports 107.7.

0: This is Lee Habib, and this is Our American Stories. This next story, well, it's our Rule of Law series, where we tell stories about what happens when the rule of law is present or absent in our lives. And Alex today brings us an unusual story from a guy named Bill Koch, an entrepreneur with 1,300 employees. Here's Bill.
1: You know, what I really like, if you look at a great painting, you could tell the love the artist did in creating it. And to me, that's precious. And that's what creates, in my opinion, great art. You know, is the love for what the artist was doing. And then food, too. You know, with an outstanding chef, you could taste that. Oh, my God, this tastes differently. Because he put a lot of love into it, which means he put a lot of energy and thought and everything else into it. And the same with a bricklayer. You know, if he really loves his work, he takes a little extra care in doing it other than slapping it together. And the same thing with wine. The great wines, you could really taste the love that the vintner had in making it. And so that, to me, is highly offensive when someone is faking it.
2: Bill found out that four bottles that were sold to him as Thomas Jefferson's were fake. And then he found out that more were too.
1: There's a huge code of silence because the faker doesn't want to know that he's faking. The middleman who's selling the wine doesn't really want to know if it's fake. In fact, there was one big auction house that was selling a lot of wine in New York in auctions, and they had to have this retailer deal with them to get through the laws. And the guy who owns the retail shop said, "Why are you selling a lot of fake wine in this auction?" And the head in-house counsel versus the outhouse counsel said, "Authenticity is an opinion. And we're not in the opinion business. We're in the business of making our margin. So just ignore it." And then the guys who buy the fake wine, if they find out it's fake, they want to get rid of it and get their money back. So primarily they either dump it into the auction market or they give it to a charity to auction off. Or they find some sucker that will buy it. Some of the fake wines I bought were from charity auctions. Because the guy gave it to him, and he got a tax deduction on it, and some other schmuck got him. Mainly me. I got him. And so I just said, I'm out on a crusade.
2: A legal crusade.
1: To shine a bright light on it. And I also, I guess because when I was younger, I was taken advantage of by people when I was naive. And so I said, I just hate being cheated. Hate it.
2: One of the fakers actually offered to give Bill all of his money back. And Bill said, no, we're going to court.
1: That's right. Well, I ended up in one real long lawsuit, which we won hands down. And then after that, everybody wanted to settle with me. And there was one guy who said, well, I sold you these fake bottles. Would you give them back to me so I could give them back to the guy that sold them to me? And so I said, all right, I will. But then I engraved on the bottles counterfeit and gave it back to him. I haven't heard from him since. One big faker sent me a fax saying, oh, why are you worried about fake wine? Even Jesus turned water into wine. And I was hoping I could get him into a court in the Bible Belt, but I couldn't. One guy had a huge collection of pre-World War II bottles of Petrus, which is one of the best wines in the world, and oversized bottles. And I bought a bottle of 1921 Petrus in a double magnum. And I opened it up. God, that tasted like the cheapest wine I've ever had. And I looked at it, and there was an article about this wine, about how it was found and who found it, etc. And it was rated 100 out of 100. That's why I bought this bottle. And what the guy did, the faker, by the name of Hardy Rundstock, poured in 1957 wine into the bottle and he made a fake label. We even found the place where he bought the bottle, and we found where he had the labels printed. And he poured in 57 wine, put in some juice that made it taste old and smell old. I said, what he did was put moose piss in it for me. And we took this bottle to Petrus, and they said they never made big bottles pre-1945. And this one guy who had this huge collection of huge bottles called me up and said, are all our bottles fake? And we said, yeah. How do you know? Well, we went to Petrus, and they said they never made them. And they said, oh, my God. And then a month later, he called up and said, well, why don't you buy these bottles for me? And I said, why? He said, well, it's good evidence. I said, well, I don't need to pay you. I'll just subpoena you. Unfortunately, crusades turned out to be long and very expensive.
2: Bill has spent $35 million going after the fakers over what was originally a $400,000 wine fraud. And some might say that's a crusade not worth it, spending 87 and a half times the cost. But for Bill Koch, it is. The crusade isn't about the wines. I mean, it's a little bit about the wines, but Bill could have bought new wines for far less. What it's really about to him is the rule of law. And Bill's pursuit of the rule of law ended up exposing an industry of tens of millions of fake wine.
1: I try to say, well, it's bad business to cheat when you get caught.
0: And great job as always by Alex. And thanks to Bill Koch. A rule of law series, because let's face it, sometimes the cops can't get these people, and sometimes, let's face it, no one else can. Sometimes we, the citizens, have to go out and find these fakers, but if we can't bring them to a court of law, if we can't have the rule of law, then we have nothing at all. Bill Koch's story, his crusade against fake wine, and again, and against fake everything, here on Our American Stories. 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
8: Hi there, I'm Thane Maynard. Native oak trees are among the most valuable plants for wildlife, serving as ecological cornerstones in many regions. Unlike ornamental or non-native species, oaks have co-evolved with local insects, birds, and mammals for thousands of years, creating deep interdependent relationships. A single mature oak can support hundreds of species of caterpillars and other insects, which in turn become essential food sources for birds, especially during nesting season when protein-rich diets are crucial for growing chicks. Beyond insects, oaks provide shelter and nourishment for a wide range of animals. Their acorns are key food sources for deer, squirrels, turkey, and even bears, helping wildlife survive through the fall and winter. The tree's dense canopies offer nesting sites and protection from predators, while its bark and branches create habitat for fungi, lichen, and countless small organisms. Oaks also contribute to overall ecosystem health. Their deep roots stabilize soil and improve water retention, while fallen leaves enrich the ground, supporting a thriving community of decomposers.
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0: This is Lee Habib, and this is Our American Stories, and we tell a lot of stories about our nation's past. And this one next, well, it's a story, well, part of a story that you know, the Great Chicago Fire of 1871, but the more interesting story, which is the Great Chicago Recovery. Experts agree on where that fire started back in 1871, a little under 2 miles from downtown Chicago, just to the southwest. But how it started remains an open question. And so we bring you Tim Samuelson, the cultural historian of the city of Chicago, to tell us about this area and dive into the mythology of how the Chicago Fire got started.
9: It was an area of small shacks and cottages of largely Irish immigrants. The fire itself began in the barn of Patrick and Catherine O'Leary. For the scale of Mrs. O'Leary and her existence in the neighborhood, she was an entrepreneurial businesswoman. There was more than one cow in the barn, and she had a, you know, modest but substantial business. And of course, the thing that's amazing is that for years people told this story about her at night milking the cow kicking over a lantern, setting the barn afire, and then high winds and dry conditions go and burn down a significant part of the city. Well, if you have a dairy business, you don't milk your cows at night. In fact, usually at the time the fire started, and we're talking about, oh, maybe about a quarter to nine in the evening, you're likely asleep in your house because you have to get up early to milk those cows. And again, there's multiple cows in the barn. So it makes for kind of an interesting, ironic thing that poor Mrs. O'Leary gets fingered. But where did the fire start? You bet it started in their barn. And ironically, what didn't burn in the Great Chicago Fire? The O'Leary's house. It made it through just fine. But the fire took off on a path that would go to the northeast, jumps the Chicago River, headed right for downtown Chicago, which was a fairly built-up metropolis by 1871 with substantial buildings built out of stone, brick and iron fronts. Many people talk about downtown Chicago being largely wood buildings. That's another myth that kind of needs to get solved. The buildings of Chicago were of size and substantial architectural character and quality comparable to other cities of that era. But when you have the conditions of dry conditions, high winds, those stone walls will crumble. A dignified front made out of cast iron would melt like butter. And it wasn't a case of one building setting fire to another. It was the case of such an intense heat that things would just spontaneously combust.
0: Let's talk a little bit about Chicago and what caused the fire in terms of Chicago's growth. Because in 1840, Chicago was basically a small Midwestern town. I wouldn't even call it a city. Talk about the growth, the meteoric growth from 1840 to 1870 that set the conditions under which a fire like this could have even happened.
9: Let's go back to, let's say, the 1830s or the 1840s. What was here? Not much. In fact, if you were here in 1830, people argue about how many, but it might be 50 to 100 people. The buildings are just little shacks along this meandering little river off of Lake Michigan. But it was the perfectly located swampy backwater because as a country is at that point starting to grow west, Chicago was the strategic location located on the chain of the Great Lakes that could connect to the waterways of the east, and everything and everyone heading west would funnel through Chicago. So Chicago is the perfect place for anyone or anything to get anywhere. So you go from a mud hole in 1830 with just a handful of people. You start to get a few thousands of people in the 1840s, modest little buildings. By 1870, you have a major metropolis of over 300,000 people. It becomes a headquarters of commerce and manufacturing. It was a place that when you had the combination of the waterways meeting the rails, you could bring raw materials in, transform them into something else with a large labor force, and ship them out conveniently anywhere in not only the country, but in the world.
0: Let's talk about the night of the fire. How long did it rage? How much of the city did it consume? And what did the fire spare?
9: The evening of the fire on October 8, 1871 was in the center of a really tough drought. Things were really dry. So the fire does break out in the barn of the O'Leary family. There is some bungling on the part of how the fire was reported that delayed firefighters in getting to the fire to extinguish it. However, the conditions were such that with the wood buildings that surrounded the O'Leary barn, the high winds and the dry conditions, it's probably can be said that the fire was almost unstoppable from the start. The fire races through the wood buildings of this immigrant neighborhood less than 2 miles southwest of downtown Chicago, and then carries through in kind of a wedge. And, well, the fire didn't destroy the whole city, but it took out its whole central business district heart. The imposing stone, iron, and brick buildings of down Chicago were totally consumed. There were wood details in downtown Chicago in terms of ornamental mansard roofs, wood paving blocks. But for the most part, the buildings were fairly substantial. But the interiors are largely made out of wood. The total heat totally combusts them. So the fire starts, let's say, a quarter to eight in the evening. And you have, by 1 o'clock in the morning, it is burning downtown Chicago. And there is the courthouse right in the central square. That is basically in flames. And then it races across the main part of the Chicago River, burns out a significant part of the north side of Chicago, burning out to almost a triangular wedge that would be on the north side, almost near what's Fullerton Avenue and Clark Street today. But all the city didn't burn. The south side of Chicago, that was a significant part of the city, was hardly touched at all. The west side of Chicago, which was also a significant part of Chicago, was hardly touched at all, except for that wedge that burned from the start of the fire at the O'Leary barn. And also, there were areas of the north side, and the farther reaches of the north side into the west, that didn't burn at all. Chicago was able to recover fairly quickly after the fire because the one thing that the fire could not destroy was Chicago's perfect location that made the city thrive to begin with. And you could get anything you wanted to rebuild the city by the same waterways, the same rail lines coming into the city that could still deliver the goods for the city to thrive. And there were substantial parts of the city that were untouched by the fire, where the businesses that once had their offices in downtown Chicago could take temporary quarters. So you had businessmen who had, you know, elegant offices in downtown Chicago. The ruins were still smoking, and they were making arrangements to get quarters in old boarding houses south of downtown Chicago and reestablish their business and get to work rebuilding the destroyed city. Didn't take long.
0: Didn't take long indeed. When we come back, we'll find out how this all happened. We continue with Tim Samuelson here on Our American Story.
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14: 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Clear tonight with a low of 63. It'll be sunny tomorrow with a high of 92. Clear and 62 on Thursday night. Friday, sunny with a high near 91 and winds gusting from the east at up to 20 miles per hour. There's a 30% chance of rain on Friday night. Keep ahead of Vicksburg area weather here at News Talk and Sports 107.7.
15: News. I'm Anthony Lucero. Could we see our first Atlantic hurricane of the season?
16: Tropical Storm Isaias is strengthening over the Gulf of Mexico and is expected to become a hurricane as it approaches the northern Gulf Coast. The storm is expected to make landfall this weekend, bringing the potential for damaging winds, life-threatening storm surge, and flooding rainfall. Isaias could also produce tornadoes as it moves inland, with heavy rain spreading into portions of the southeast and even farther north. Residents from Louisiana eastward through the Florida Panhandle should closely monitor the forecast forecasts as the exact track and areas of greatest impact could still change. I'm meteorologist Jim Minaldi.
15: Krista Pike is awake and speaking after surviving Tennessee's failed execution, but her attorney says she remains seriously ill with pneumonia, a blood clot, and severe swelling that has left her unable to use her arms. Pike is also reportedly angry and confused, with her lawyers seeking a sentence commutation and continued access to her. From America's News Network, USA Radio News. USA Radio News, I'm Anthony Lucero. Could we see our first Atlantic hurricane of the season?
16: Tropical storm as he is strengthening over the Gulf of Mexico and is expected to become a hurricane as it approaches the northern Gulf coast. The storm is expected to make landfall this weekend, bringing the potential for damaging winds, life-threatening storm surge, and flooding rainfall. Isaias could also produce tornadoes as it moves inland, with heavy rain spreading into portions of the southeast and even farther north. Residents from Louisiana eastward through the Florida panhandle should closely monitor the forecast as the exact track and areas of greatest impact could still change. I'm meteorologist Jim Minaldi.
15: Krista Pike is awake and speaking after surviving Tennessee's failed execution, but her attorney says she remains seriously ill with pneumonia, a blood clot, and severe swelling that has left her unable to use her arms. Pike is also reportedly angry and confused, with her lawyers seeking a sentence commutation and continued access to her. From America's News Network, USA Radio News.
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0: We continue here with Our American Stories and the story of the Great Chicago Fire and, more importantly, the Great Chicago Recovery. And we're talking to cultural historian and the guy who knows just about all there is to know about Chicago, Tim Samuelson. Let's talk about the damage caused by the fire and the extraordinary recovery. We had 100,000 people who were homeless, 17,000 buildings were destroyed, and 300 people were killed. Tim, how did the people of Chicago, their spirit, play into this city's recovery?
9: I can let you in on a little secret about Chicago that's not often talked about, and it's something that I think is a matter of pride, is that for all of its growth and prosperity, Chicago is still a tough little can-do Midwestern town in spirit. And so people who came to Chicago came here with the idea of making a buck. The people who came to Chicago in its early growth were the outsiders who didn't fit in to old established societies. So Chicago quickly became a place that was like undaunted by any kind of challenge that you could imagine. They could build anything, and there was the incentive to do it. There was nobody to tell you not to try a new way of doing things. And what wound up happening is these new way of doing things that sometimes the people out east kind of laughed and sneered at wound up changing the standard way people did things. So this was an innovative hub. So now you've got the central part of the city, a smoking ruin, a large part of the north side, people homeless. People just rolled up their sleeves and got together and worked to build things as quickly as possible. One of the first buildings built in the downtown area, and the downtown was still smoking in rubble, is William Kerfoot, who was a real estate man, builds a wooden shack, which he called the first building in the burned district. And he had a sign on it, hand-painted, that said, "All gone but wife, children, and energy." That's the Chicago spirit. And it wasn't long before, even into early 1872, and just months after the fire, new buildings were rising that replaced the old ones. Ironically, the size and the scale of those buildings wasn't that much different from the ones that were there before. But then there's an unusual phenomena. Now, people came for the new opportunities after the fire. Chicago grew in a scale like it had never before. The downtown area, which was largely confined into a small geographic area defined by the features that gave Chicago growth, the lake on one side, the river on two sides, rail yards to the south, didn't give a lot of room for development of new office space. Many cities can grow sideways. Chicago couldn't do that. The downtown, after the fire, was built up with all these elegant 4- and 5-story buildings. They didn't have elevators for the most part. But Chicago was proud of these wonderful Second Empire stone fronts. Chicago was reborn. They would talk glowingly of these new buildings that arose in 1872, 1873. There was even a big depression, and they kept on building. But by the 1880s, these same buildings that Chicago was so proud of as a symbol of an all-new city were too small for all the businesses that wanted to be there. These same buildings were being knocked down within 15 years. 15-year-old buildings were being called old and obsolete. And these innovative Chicagoans raided the toolbox of the Industrial Revolution, goaded by the real estate people and the landowners to make buildings taller, in taking things like metal framing, perfecting elevators into these amazing high-speed vehicles of vertical traffic. Chicago creates the skyscraper. The first skyscrapers arise in the mid-1880s on the site of buildings that only 15 years before, people were saying were so wonderful and modern. So the fire actually set in motion a series of chain reactions that made Chicago not only rebuilt, but even regenerate itself over and over again to make it the city that it is today.
0: And indeed, the population in 1871 was 300,000. It jumped to 500,000 in 1880. And by 1890, it had catapulted past the 1 million mark, a triple increase from the Great Chicago Fire. It's unimaginable today, Tim, that something like this could be done.
9: Nobody could believe the growth of the city, and the old cities of the East shook their heads in disbelief. In fact, they would kind of look how to disparage the city as some kind of, and looked at things like its architecture as some kind of raw, crude kind of work. It was often a simplified architecture that was very direct in expression of materials. Well, this is the birth of modern architecture. It was happening here, the birth of the skyscraper. Happen here. It didn't happen out east where cities could grow sideways. And in population, Chicago not only grew in terms of people arriving in Chicago after the fire, but it began in the 1880s to aggressively annex adjoining towns, making that part of Chicago itself. So you have this behemoth of a city in terms of population and growing geographic size by 1890. And much to the surprise and perhaps anger of the old established cities of the East, when it was decided to have a World's Exposition on the event of the 400th anniversary of Columbus's landing in the Americas, cities out east thought they had it buttoned up. Who got it? Chicago. And the World's Columbian Exposition showed Chicago not only as a city that had suddenly grown up in a place of smokestacks and stockyards, but a city of culture and achievement that was there before the world.
0: Indeed, the Chicago School of Architecture and so much more in art and music. I want to read one thing to you, a final point, and get your reaction. It is from British novelist and journalist Marianne Hardy, and she was an international writer who wrote about the recovery. "We expected to find traces of ugliness and deformity everywhere, crippled buildings and lame, limping streets, running along forlorn, crooked conditions, waiting for a time to restore their vigor and build up their beauty anew. But phoenix-like, the city has risen from the ashes, grander and statelier than ever." Talk about that.
9: It's absolutely true that Chicago had reinvented itself, and it's unusual to have the center of a large metropolis suddenly built anew from scratch all at once. A typical downtown of an American city would consist of buildings of different scale and quality from a long timeline of their history. here was something that not only is rising from the ashes all at once, new and modern, but the matter of pride, and therefore trying to show the world that it was indestructible, that there was a quality to these buildings. And so you looked at it, it wasn't just someplace built out of necessity or makeshift quarters. These were elegant, modern buildings, and it occupied the whole of downtown and also of the areas that were in the path of the fire.
0: And you've been listening to Tim Samuelson, and he's the cultural historian of the city of Chicago, and he's right about the quality of the buildings, but all of that, it all represented the quality of the people and the quality of those old Midwestern values. The story of the Great Chicago Recovery here on Our American Story.
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0: to you, yeah.
1: I got McDonald's money. 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
0: Hi there, I'm Thane Maynard. I was snorkeling in the Florida Keys this winter, and though the coral reefs are diminished, there was still an abundance of fish to observe, including the invasive and venomous lionfish, which is native to the Indo-Pacific. Lionfish have spread aggressively across the Atlantic and Caribbean, where they devour juvenile reef fish and reproduce at astonishing rates. With no natural predators in these waters, their population has surged, threatening coral reefs that rely on a balanced food web to thrive. Fortunately, lionfish also happen to be excellent on a dinner plate. Their white, flaky meat is mild, tender, and similar to snapper, making them appealing even for diners who are hesitant about unusual seafood. By choosing lionfish dishes at restaurants and supporting local fishers who harvest them, consumers create a market that encourages active removal of this harmful species. Sustainable seafood typically requires complex management, but in this case, the equation is simple. The more lionfish we eat, the healthier our reefs become. From ceviche to grilling, this flavorful fish offers culinary creativity while contributing directly to conservation.
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3: This is Our American Stories, and up next, a story you won't forget. In 1924, when Soviet leader Vladimir Lenin died, the Soviets preserved his body by placing him in a hermetically sealed glass coffin. Lesser known, though, is that around the same time in Benton Harbor, Michigan, a religious colony called the House of David did the same for their leader. Here's our own Monty Montgomery with the story of a robbery, a glass coffin, and a local legend.
4: The year is 1927. The place, Benton Harbor, Michigan, home of the House of David, a religious colony led by Benjamin Pernell, who preached that if you followed his message and gave all your worldly possessions

0: going to rise again. Finally, the Barron County coroner said, listen, it's been 8 days. You either bury the guy or we're going to bury him.
1: But luckily for the House of David, they had the Soviets to look towards for inspiration.
0: Well, during that process of having him wrapped like that, they found out the process that Lenin in Russia had been used to embalm and put his body in a hermetically sealed glass coffin. That's what they did.
1: And there Ben Purnell sat for the next 60-some years in his hermetically sealed glass coffin, while his massive mansion decayed around him as the House of David dwindled in numbers due to their belief in celibacy.
0: But in 1988, twice, the House of David, Diamond House, got broke into. But the first time, that they ran quickly. The second time was not a good day. These kids, these four kids, had studied the movement of the House of David people. They had sat out in the woods. They were locals. They were in their backyard, basically. They figured out when the House of David people moved back and forth around the Diamond House. They came back on a particular day that they knew that there wasn't much movement, one of the weekend days. They cut a hole in the roof of the Diamond House mansion where they dropped down, and they spent the entire day stealing things. So vases, urns, statues, oil paintings from all over the world. These things came from the richest of rich people that joined. Those things disappeared. Well, one of the worst things that happened was they weren't satisfied with just items that were in the rest of the mansion. They wanted to see Ben because that's a big, big, big part of our local history, is him and his body being in there. And they found out that he was in his parlor. There's a stone wall that separates the catwalk from the Diamond House annex into his area. And it's got a big steel bank vault door on it, so there's no way you're getting through that door. And there's wired electric wires, like shock wires, from the door. So even if you touch the door, you're probably going to go to heaven real quick or somewhere, right? So they went back. One of them was a contractor. They went back to his house, got a big ramming bar, and they rammed a hole through this stone wall. And they made it big enough where they could pull the rest of the rocks out and they could get their bodies through the hole. And they got into his parlor where his tomb is at. And I interviewed those people. They told me, Chris, when we got in there, it was like a pharaoh's tomb. So around Ben's glass-sealed coffin, which was up at an angle, were piles and piles of rings and diamonds and rubies and necklaces and vases. And it was like, what happened to the stuff when people came there? The beautiful things that they came there with, they couldn't have those anymore, right? They didn't know. They just had to give them away. Well, they were saved. A majority of them were saved in the Diamond House. So when he was buried like a pharaoh and like an emperor. So they took some things off of that, but the sad thing was Ben had a 22-carat diamond ring on his finger and a big, huge diamond-filled and ruby-filled white gold custom-made necklace from House of David Jewelers. They wanted those things bad, and they took the pry bar, the ramming bar, and pried the glass dome off of his coffin, which is hermetically sealed. Can't be sealed again. But they broke the ring off of his finger, broke his finger in the meantime, and ripped the medallion off of his neck. And the 22-carat diamond on his finger was one of the biggest in the world at the time. So they got away. They got away with that break-in. And it was advertised all over, everywhere, all over the country. It was a big deal. Finally, I interviewed the state police officer at my museum one day, and he said, Chris, I'm the one that made the arrest. And I said, tell me about it. And he said, we had pictures. The House of David had, people had pictures of all these things that were in the Diamond House. And

0: And he said, me and my partner are driving through Benton Heights, which is a rough part of Dodge in this area. And we look over, and in front of this trailer is this little nickel-plated parlor stove with flowers growing out of it. That was it, right? So they walked up to the door, knocked on the door, and a lady answered and said, "Ma'am, we love that stove that you have out there. Can you tell us where we can get something like that?" And she said, "Well, my ex gave it to me for some gift, but he doesn't live here anymore, but here's his name and phone number." Bam! He gets busted. He's got loose lips. They all go down, right? So come to find out, and both the people that did the job, did the stealing, and the police officer told me that what happened was, because there was such a massive amount of things, because it was so written about in the media, they were afraid to sell everything. So they took everything and divided it equally amongst them, and then they would take it and hide it. One hid it like in the upstairs of his barn. The other guy hid it in a storage area in his basement. The lady hid it, Clausen lady, hid it underneath her wrap around her mobile home. None of them sold anything. So they got all that stuff back, except the 22-carat diamond ring, which McCoy Brothers appraised at like $2.5 million, and the giant medallion, which was appraised at over $500,000. They found out that those kids took those to the south side of Chicago and sold them to a jewelry dealer there, like a swap guy, for $12,000 cash. And then back then you didn't have to have anybody's driver's license, you didn't have to ask questions, you just bought stuff and sold stuff. So he had taken the diamond and out and sold it to a diamond buying place in London for like $60,000. Supposedly they chopped it up and sold it off differently so it wouldn't be detected. But that's all gone now. The scariest thing was the girl that told me the story. She came in my museum twice, 2 days in a row, spent hours without saying one word. And finally, I went up to her, my mom and I were there, and I said, "Man, you seem really fascinated by this story. Can you tell me why?" And she said, "Do you want to know?" And I said, "Yeah, I do want to know." And she said, "I'm the one that broke in the Diamond House." And I was like, oh my gosh. I mean, this is all my stuff is right here in front of her. And she was capable of getting into this place. So she went on to tell me the whole story, all the details. It was so good. I should have filmed her, but she was a mammoth girl. She kind of killed me. But in the end, she said, "Chris, you know what? I would do it again right now." She says, "The best high I ever had in my life." I'm thinking, I can't buy a good enough security system at this point.
1: And it's a big country, my mom used to always tell me as a kid, explaining the unexplainable to me, and the fun, and the weird. And my goodness, this is both fun and weird. And my goodness, a guy that tries to basically entomb himself and surround himself with jewelry. I always think of the great poem by Shelley, Ozymandias. And as hard as these guys and this one sort of cult leader tried to talk about his eternal life and everyone else's, well, a little something happened. He died. And everybody else was going to die too. The story of a strange, almost little cult in Benton Harbor, Michigan. The House of David, here on Our American Stories.

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6: USA Radio News, I'm Anthony Lucero. Russia is facing international pressure for more information after a lab worker died of an unexplained pneumonia at a Siberian institute that studies plague.
7: On the lab tests conducted on the individual who died and the contacts, more detail on what prompted the public health measures and details about the health status of the contacts.
6: The World Health Organization is also seeking details on a reported second illness, while the Trump administration has formally pressed Moscow for answers. Fort Hood shooter Nidal Hassan is scheduled to be executed by firing squad December the 3rd at Fort Hood, where he killed 13 people and wounded 32 in the 2009 shooting. President Trump approved the execution after a recommendation from War Secretary Pete Hegseth. 3 years after the Hamas attack that launched the Gaza War, Israelis are marking the anniversary while Palestinians continue to face the devastation of the conflict.
8: Israelis held memorials Wednesday marking the October 7th, 2023 attack that killed about 1,200 people and saw 251 others taken hostage. It's the first anniversary since all hostages were returned, either alive or deceased. In Gaza, the war has left widespread destruction and displacement. The anniversary comes as Israel faces political divisions and prepares Centers for Elections. Ron Warner, USA Radio News.
6: Russian missiles and drones pounded Kiev and other Ukrainian regions, killing at least 12 civilians and wounding over 40.
9: Ukrainian officials said the attack was anticipated, with President Zelensky warning of a massive strike. But despite knowing about the threat, Ukraine couldn't fend off the barrage. The attack highlights Ukraine's struggle to counter Russia's ballistic missiles and jet-powered drones. Ukraine's racing to develop new interceptors and searching for Patriot missiles. Meanwhile, Ukraine has struck back, targeting oil facilities in Russia. John Summers, USA Radio News.
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11: What we find at the primary offense is count one, which calls for a lifetime imprisonment sentence.
6: Former St. Louis television anchor Angeline Mock has been sentenced to life in prison for the Halloween stabbing death of her 80-year-old mother, Anita Avers, in Wichita, Kansas. Mock pled guilty to first-degree murder in August and will be eligible for parole after 25 years. She initially claimed self-defense, but police found Avers with multiple stab wounds in her bed. A congressional investigation is examining allegations of labor abuses at Chinese-owned Fuyao Glass in Ohio, including wage suppression and exploitation of workers. Congressman Ro Khanna appeared on Fox News.
12: Are they undocumented? Are they being exploited? What the pricing is? And second, in answer to some of our questions about Chinese unfair subsidies and unfair labor and trade practices.
6: Khanna is seeking company records and an on-site inspection, while former employees describe harsh working conditions and anti-union tactics. Data center growth is raising concerns about the loss of U.S. farmland, with developers increasingly targeting rural areas. Bert Nelson is the Farm Bureau representative. He appeared on RFD TV.
13: Ms. Martinez never rammed anybody. These agents hit Ms. Martinez. These agents jumped out and shot Ms. Martinez, a U.S. citizen.
6: The industry also supports modern agriculture, where stored data helps farmers improve planning, fertilizer use, and production efficiency. For USA Radio News, I'm Anthony Lucero.
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4: 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Clear tonight with a low of 63. It'll be sunny tomorrow with a high of 92. Clear and 62 on Thursday night. Friday, sunny with a high near 91 and winds gusting from the east at up to 20 miles per hour. There's a 30% chance of rain on Friday night. Keep ahead of Vicksburg area weather here at News Talk and Sports 107.7.

0: This is Lee Habib, and this is Our American Stories, the show where America is the star and the American people. The 1972 Olympics in Munich, Germany, was dominated by Mark Spitz, a Jewish-American swimmer who won 7 gold medals for the United States. It was also the Olympics where Palestinian terrorists massacred 11 Israeli athletes. This incident was televised across America and prompted President Nixon to establish plans to avert terrorism in the United States. But what the world didn't see was Israel's response, Operation Wrath of God. Let's take a listen.
1: Nearly every week on television and in newspapers, we witness a blood feud between Israelis and Palestinians that has gone on for decades. It was in the late 1960s when this cycle of violence began to escalate. After the small, New Jersey-sized nation of Israel soundly defeated the Arab coalition in the 1967 Six-Day War, Palestinian terrorist groups turned to increasingly spectacular acts of evil to get world attention. Israel defended itself as it always had, but 1972 would be the turning point. On May 8th of that year, 4 members of a Palestinian terrorist group hijacked the Boeing 707 aircraft with 10 crew members and 90 passengers, 67 of them Jewish, and landed it in the heart of Israel, Tel Aviv. Soon after taking command, the 2 men and 2 women hijackers, armed with hand grenades, a revolver, and 2 5-pound explosive devices, separated the Jewish hostages from the others and sent them to the back of the aircraft. The captain relayed the terrorist demands that 315 convicted Palestinian terrorists be released from Israeli prisons, or they would blow up the airplane with its passengers.
2: Alternative is to leave here. Otherwise, I am quite sure the plane will be exploded.
1: Israel's policy was never to negotiate with terrorists or never to back down. Prime Minister Golda Meir ordered an assault on the aircraft. The mission was led by Israel's elite anti-terror unit, commanded by Ehud Barak, and joined by Benjamin Netanyahu. Both will become future prime ministers. Israeli commandos approached the aircraft, disguised as aircraft mechanics in white jumpsuits. They immediately kill the 2 male hijackers and apprehend the 2 females. Here's Ehud Barak on the incident.
3: But it took just 90 seconds before we stormed it, killed 2 of the terrorists.
1: Israelis interviewed the 2 captured female terrorists who admitted they were members of Black September, an amorphous branch of the terrorist organization Fatah. Founded by Yasser Arafat, Fatah is the most radical wing of the Palestine Liberation Organization, better known as the PLO. The man who ordered the hijacking was Arafat's protege and Fatah's commander, Alei Hassan Salameh. 2 weeks after the hijacking, Salameh's name came up again in connection with a bloody massacre that left 24 dead, 78 wounded, at the same airport. 2 of the 3 terrorists died, and the 3rd was arrested. But Israel had not heard the last of Salameh or Black September. Here's Benjamin Netanyahu.
4: After that, they realized they can't hijack Israeli planes. If they go to Israel with somebody else's plane and try to extort something there, they'll be killed. So they figured they'd go somewhere else.
1: Somewhere the whole world would be watching. The 1972 Munich Olympics.
5: Israel!
1: Munich's Olympic Games were carefully constructed to convey the message that Germany's rehabilitation was complete. That 1936, when Berlin under Adolf Hitler hosted the 11th Olympiad against the backdrop of discrimination and violence, was a relic of a dead past.
5: Italian!
1: The German organizers didn't want the world to see them holding guns, which might evoke old images. No armed guards or police were positioned in the Olympic Village or at stadium entrances. Security costs for the games came to $2 million. This relatively insignificant sum was not born of miserliness, but of a frank desire to keep security to a minimum. In contrast, the 2004 Olympic security costs exceeded $1 billion. Germany, Cologne Airport, Wednesday, August 23rd, 1972. A middle-aged couple wait for their four pieces of luggage to arrive. The man, dressed in a well-tailored suit, hoists the bags onto two carts and heads towards the customs line and the exit beyond. The Palestinian man is a courier for Fatah and its Black September wing in Europe. His accomplice, posing as his wife, is there to lend legitimacy to their cover. The couple are asked to open their bags. The husband refuses. He begins to yell and scream. "I am a businessman, not a criminal." The customs officials have seen this act before. They point to a bag and ask him to open it. The man reluctantly opens the suitcase. Lingerie, in many colors and styles, covers the inspection desk. The officer motions to the man, "Close your case and carry on." What the German officer doesn't know is that the three pieces of luggage he failed to inspect contains eight AK-47s, dozens of magazines loaded with 7.62mm bullets, and 10 hand grenades. The operation is on track. With 13 days to go before the attack, the terrorists have time to kill. They choose nicknames for themselves. One member of Black September calls himself Che Guevara, as a tribute to his hero, the bloodthirsty Cuban communist sidekick of Fidel Castro. The rest of the eight Palestinians take in the sights, make dinner plans, and catch up on sleep. One even goes to two Olympic volleyball games.
0: And you've been listening to the story of the massacre at the 1972 Olympics in Munich, Germany. When we come back, more of this remarkable moment in American and world history here on Our American Stories. 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
11: Hi there, I'm Thane Maynard. Beneath every forest lies an extraordinary invisible web, the fungal network, often called the Wood Wide Web. This underground system is formed by mycorrhizal fungi, which connect to tree roots and create vast communication and nutrient-sharing pathways. Through these networks, trees exchange carbon, nitrogen, and water, supporting one another in times of stress. Remarkably, older mother trees can send resources to younger saplings, ensuring the survival of the forest community. Beyond nutrient exchange, these networks transmit chemical signals, warning neighboring plants of pests and disease. This cooperation challenges the ideas of forests as collections of individual trees. They are, in fact, interconnected ecosystems. Cutting-edge research using isotope tracing and molecular analysis shows that these networks influence forest resilience, carbon storage, and even plant behavior. Understanding these networks could transform conservation strategies and climate models. The fungal network is a silent architect of resilience, reminding us that the most vital systems often operate out of sight.
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0: And we continue with Our American Stories and the story of the 1972 Olympic Games in Munich, remembered in part by Mark Spitz's remarkable performance, winning 7 gold medals, but also for something far worse. Let's continue with the story.
1: Tuesday, September 5th, 1972, day 10 of the Olympics. A bus filled with the sounds of backslapping and laughter arrives back at the Olympic Village. The jubilant Israeli athletes just spent an evening at the theater. At 4:30 a.m. on September 5th, as the athletes sleep, 8 tracksuit-clad members of Black September carry duffel bags loaded with AK-47 automatic rifles, semi-automatic pistols, and hand grenades.
5: Where are you guys from?
1: As they are about to scale the 6-foot barrier into the Olympic Village, they're immediately spotted.
5: I don't speak English, man.
1: A few tipsy American athletes sneaking back into the village after a night on the town.
5: Let's help them over.
1: Quickly assist them in getting over the chain link fence.
5: Here you go. Let's go. I got you. Come on.
1: The terrorists encountered no guards. But to the sober eyes of 6 German postal workers, the men seem suspicious. They report the break-in, but no action is taken. Once inside, the Black September members change their clothes and load their weapons. With a stolen key, they attempt to enter the apartment housing the Israeli delegation. But the lock won't turn. The jiggling of the key immediately wakes Yusuf Gutfreund, a 6'3", 285-pound international wrestling referee. The terrorists flip the lock and open the door. But Gutfreund stands in the hall, staring at the masked men, as he throws the full weight of his body and strength against the door. One of the terrorists quickly wedges the steel barrel of his AK-47 between the door and the frame and begins using it as a crowbar. The weightlifting coach, a Holocaust survivor who lost his entire family on German soil, hears the commotion and sees the masked terrorist slowly gaining entrance. He yells to his flatmates to run for their lives as he throws himself out the back window and escapes. The terrorists overpower Gutfreund and charge into the room. Wrestling coach Moshe Weinberg is shot through the cheek while trying to fight off the intruders. A 106-pound Israeli wrestler slaps at one of the terrorist barrels and runs down to the underground parking garage as one of the terrorists follows him, spraying gunfire in his direction. He also escapes. Then, the wounded Weinberg, holding a rag on his bullet-holed cheek, makes another attack, knocking one of the intruders unconscious and slashing another with a fruit knife before being shot to death. Weightlifter Yusuf Romano, a veteran of the Six-Day War, also attacks and wounds one of the terrorists before being shot and killed. That September morning in 1972, the people of Munich wake to the sound of sirens and the rumble of military trucks. Flickering police lights paint the city blue at dawn. The news is breaking all over the world.
12: The peace of what have been called the Serene Olympics was shattered just before dawn this morning, about 5 o'clock.
1: Here's Peter Jennings with the live broadcast.
13: If I were to guess at the moment at which of the commando organizations this group is to come from, I'd be most likely to narrow in on a group called Black September.
14: I was a reporter based in Lebanon, and if you were an American reporter working for an American news agency in Beirut, you knew all the characters because the Palestinians were very open about many of the things they were trying to accomplish, and so we knew some of the players. Didn't always know what they were doing, and God knows what they were going to do.
15: And they've taken 9 members of the Israeli delegation hostage.
16: It now appears that Black September has tossed a piece of paper out the window, a list of demands.
12: A man with a stocking mask on his face. Weird. What's going on inside that head and that mind?
17: The terrorists demanded the release of 234 prisoners who were being held in Israeli jails and also some who were being held abroad. But Golda Meir would have none of it. She just rejected their demands outright.
15: By 5 p.m., the Palestinians demand an airplane to take them and their hostages to an unspecified Arab country. The Germans agree, counting on ambushing the terrorists at the airfield. German authorities transport the terrorists and their hostages to Fürstenfeldbruck Airport.
18: Heading to an airport called Fürstenfeldbruck.
15: In his book, Stateless, the commander of Fatah shared why he chose the Munich Games as his target. To use the unprecedented number of media outlets in one city to display the Palestinian struggle for better or worse. Around the world, viewers hunkered in front of their TVs, watching and waiting for the outcome.
12: The latest word we get from the airport is that, quote, all hell is broken loose out there.
15: At the airport, a novice German police force set up a decoy airplane to lure the terrorists into the line of their sniper fire. But as the terrorists board the plane, the pilots and the crew are gone.
19: This is ridiculous.
15: Little do they know that just 15 minutes prior, a group of 13 German officers from the Police Special Task Command Force abandoned the plane, end their mission, for fear of their lives.
20: He's right. We can't do any good here.
15: They took a last-minute vote. It was unanimous, and their commander supported their decision wholeheartedly. With an empty plane, the terrorists immediately assume it's a trap.
17: And it all went horribly wrong. It degenerated into a battle, and the hostages were in the middle of this. They were manacled and shackled in the back of the helicopters. And all this time, the two Israelis who come over to try and help the rescue operation were standing there watching this, and impotent, really. They were powerless to do anything because the battle had begun.
15: German snipers eliminate 5 of the 8 terrorists in the chaotic gunfight.
21: Oh, my God.
15: But before their deaths, the members of Black September murder all 9 of the chained Israeli hostages. The 3 surviving terrorists are held in police custody. Rumors rage. The media pounce.
16: We have reports now that all the hostages, all 9 hostages, are safe.
15: The international news agency Reuters sends out an exclusive wire report. It reads, all Israeli hostages have been freed.
22: And according to these reports, all Arab terrorists have died by German gunfire.
15: The good news spreads like wildfire, and the world celebrates. In Israel, relatives and friends show up at athletes' family homes with flowers and champagne. Then, just after 3 in the morning, the truth finally reaches the media when Reuters sends a corrected message over the wires. Flash! All Israeli hostages, seized by Arab guerrillas, killed. ABC's Jim McKay broadcasts the devastating update to the world. He looks straight into the camera and says,
12: "We've just gotten the final word. You know, when I was a kid, my father used to say, our greatest hopes and our worst fears are seldom realized. Our worst fears have been realized tonight. They've now said that there were 11 hostages. 2 were killed in their rooms yesterday morning. 9 were killed at the airport tonight. They're all gone. They're all gone.
23: Comrades loaded onto an airplane to bring them home together.
15: Jews have been led yet again to their death on German soil. Only 27 years passed since 6 million Jews were herded into camps and murdered. As the relatives of the Munich victims gather to bury their dead, Israeli security officials plot revenge.
2: I think it was a great shock. It was a great shock because it showed you what kind of lack of inhibition, lack of any moral constraints this terror had. It was, if it was supposed to break our morale, it didn't.
0: And you've been listening to the story of the 1972 Olympics in Munich. And what tragedy. You could hear it in Jim McKay's voice. He was one of the great broadcasters and did ABC's Wide World of Sports. And you could just hear the grief. 2 killed in rooms, 9 killed in the airport, just flat out murdered. And then you heard the voice of now Prime Minister Benjamin Netanyahu, who his brother was killed in the Entebbe raid. When we come back, the story of the 1972 Olympic Games in Munich and the acts of terrorism committed there, here on Our American Stories.
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27: 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Clear tonight with a low of 63. It'll be sunny tomorrow with a high of 92. Clear and 62 on Thursday night. Friday, sunny with a high near 91 and winds gusting from the east at up to 20 miles per hour. There's a 30% chance of rain on Friday night. Keep ahead of Vicksburg area weather here at News Talk and Sports 107.7.
28: USA Radio News, I'm Anthony Lucero. Russia is facing international pressure for more information after a lab worker died of an unexplained pneumonia at a Siberian institute.
29: On the lab tests conducted on the individual who died and the contacts, more detail on what prompted the public health measures and details about the health status of the contacts.
28: The World Health Organization is also seeking details on a reported second illness, while the Trump administration has formally pressed Moscow for answers. Fort Hood shooter Nidal Hassan is scheduled to be executed by firing squad December the 3rd at Fort Hood, where he killed 13 people and wounded 32 in the 2009 shooting. President Trump approved the execution after a recommendation from War Secretary Pete Hegseth.
30: At the closing bell, the Dow was down 341, S&P 500 down 17, and the NASDAQ shed 61 points. From the USA Radio Financial News Center, I'm Josh Lang.
28: From America's News Network, USA Radio News. We'll be right back. USA Radio News, I'm Anthony Lucero. Russia is facing international pressure for more information after a lab worker died of an unexplained pneumonia at a Siberian institute.
29: On the lab tests conducted on the individual who died and the contacts, more detail on what prompted the public health measures and details about the health status of the contacts.
28: The World Health Organization is also seeking details on a reported second illness, while the Trump administration has formally pressed Moscow for answers. Fort Hood shooter Nidal Hassan is scheduled to be executed by firing squad December the 3rd at Fort Hood, where he killed 13 people and wounded 32 in the 2009 shooting. President Trump approved the execution after a recommendation from War Secretary Pete Hegseth.
30: At the closing bell, the Dow was down 341, S&P 500 down 17, and the NASDAQ shed 61 points. From the USA Radio Financial News Center, I'm Josh Lang.
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0: And we continue with Our American Stories and the story of the massacre of 11 Israeli athletes in the 1972 Olympic Games in Munich, Germany. And overshadowed were remarkable performances by American athletes, including Mark Spitz, the Jewish-American swimmer who won 7 gold medals for the United States. Let's pick up where we last left off.
15: In Jerusalem, Prime Minister Golda Meir tells Parliament that Israelis will go after the terrorists responsible. We will smite them, wherever they may be. At first, Golda's airstrike response looks like previous skirmishes. But this is just the beginning. Golda wants to set a new standard. She realizes Israel can no longer afford to respond and retaliate. The Talmudic imperative to rise and slay the one who comes to kill you needs to be fulfilled to the letter of the law, she says. Prime Minister Meir authorizes the assassination campaign. They call it Operation Wrath of God. Terror will soon arrive at the terrorist doorstep.
5: Initially, it was the intention of the hijackers.
15: If Operation Wrath of God has any lingering doubts, they are erased by events on October 29th, 1972. Just a month and a half after Munich.
6: Lufthansa jet was hijacked coming from Damascus. The hijackers demanded the release of 3 killers who survived Munich, and the Germans said yes, instantly.
15: The 3 terrorists celebrate their freedom with a press conference.
6: Look at them. And movie stars.
7: Did you shoot any of the Israeli hostages?
8: It's not important to say I killed Israeli.
15: It is clear that if those who planned and carried out the attack at Munich were ever going to pay for what they did, only Israel could extract that payment. Operation Wrath of God would be the instrument of its revenge.
6: That was the first time, I think, in the history of Israel, and maybe in the history of the world, that a state decided to pursue a policy of personal killing in a systematic way.
15: A committee led by Meir drafted a secret hit list of Black September members.
9: Ambushed and slaughtered again. While the rest of the world is playing games, Olympic torches and brass bands and dead Jews in Germany. And the world couldn't care less.
15: The Israeli intelligence agency Mossad supplies the committee with dossiers on the Palestinian members. Number one on the list was Ali Hassan Salameh.
9: There's people. They're sworn to destroy it. But I don't know who these maniacs are and where they come from. Palestinians. You tell me what law protects people like these. I've made a decision. The responsibility is entirely mine.
15: Salameh is the operations chief of Black September and the mastermind behind Munich and the Palestinian hijackings. For all his bloody activities, the Israeli media crown him the Red Prince.
10: He was really a protege of Yasser Arafat. Yasser Arafat publicly declared him to be his son, in inverted commas. And he was really something of an aristocratic hero within the Palestinian, among the Palestinian people.
15: Operation Wrath of God is underway as Mossad agents fan out across Europe and the Middle East. The first target on Mossad's secret assassination list is a Black September operative working as a translator at the Libyan embassy in Rome.
11: Buongiorno, Clara. Buongiorno, come sta?
10: He had no idea the Israelis were coming for him. He ate dinner that night with a friend. And walked home to his apartment block. He stopped off to buy some groceries, made a couple of phone calls, and then walked into the entrance hall where he lived when two Israeli agents emerged from shadows and shot him with small caliber pistols.
15: Over the next 6 months, Mossad agents hunt down and kill three other Palestinian terrorists hiding in Europe.
10: They came up with quite intricate, sophisticated ways of killing people, including bombs that were detonated by telephone calls. They put landmines under somebody's car seat. They blew people up in their hotel bed.
15: Here's Bassem Abu Sharif, Yasser Arafat's chief advisor.
13: The PLO at that time urged all who have relationship to the PLO and their officers to be on the alert, because they're expecting that Israel would carry such terrorist operations.
15: By the spring of 1973, Israel cooks up a mission that will strike fear into the heart of Black September and the PLO. Beirut, a 1 million person coastal city, 75 miles north of Israel's border. Beirut is a notorious factory for terrorism.
10: At the time, of course, Beirut wasn't like Europe. It was an armed city where they would have been quite prepared to attack and kill any Israeli soldiers that they saw.
15: But these Israeli agents will not be seen. For this operation, Mossad will enlist Israel's elite special force, known simply as the Unit. Lieutenant Colonel Ehud Barak is in charge.
14: We felt very self-confident that we can do whatever we need to do.
16: There's the scalpel and there's the sledgehammer. The sledgehammers, cruise missiles, and the Air Force coming in and laying down carpet of bombs. The unit is a scalpel.
15: And this operation is most definitely a surgical strike. Mossad learns that three top-level Fatah targets live in the same apartment block on the Rue Verdun, just beyond the American and British embassies and the luxury seaside hotels.
6: They were the planners, they were the military commanders, and they were very, very close to Yasser Arafat.
15: It's Israel's most audacious counterterrorism mission to date. The intended message: our reach is long. We can find you anywhere. The motive: deterrence, prevention, revenge. Here's how it goes down.
10: Ehud Barak turned up at the commando's base and slapped down on the table the three photographs of the individuals they were going to target. And people who were there have said this murmur of anticipation ran through the room.
14: I told him, these are the guys. They try to photograph their faces. We are going to go and find them.
15: As they train to go and find them, they realize that a group of young Israeli men moving through the streets of Beirut might easily blow up their operation. So they decide to disguise themselves as couples on a date. The shortest warriors dress in drag. Barak is the hot brunette. A future Israeli general and deputy head of the Mossad are the blondes. The men hide their weapons and explosives under their jackets. The ladies stash Uzi submachine guns in their fashionable purses and hide hand grenades under their brassieres.
16: The idea is show the people something very unthreatening. They won't even notice it. And you can walk right by even a police officer, as they did in this case.
0: And you've been listening to the story of the 1972 Olympics in Munich, Germany, the terrorist attacks that massacred and took the life of 11 Israeli athletes, and then Israel's response, led by then Prime Minister Golda Meir. And my goodness, her Operation Wrath of God, which she authorized on October 29, 1972, was the first time in history that a state decided on a system of personalized killings, a hit list, so to speak, with Mossad leading the charge. And of course, we're caught now in the middle of the operation in Beirut in 1973. And there are two ways of going about taking on the terrorists. First, air power, the sledgehammer, but then comes the scalpel and a group that's called simply the unit. And when we come back, what happens next in Operation Wrath of God and how it impacts America here on Our American Stories.
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0: 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We last left off in Beirut. Let's return to the story.
15: On April 9th, 1973, Israeli naval missile boats depart from Haifa Naval Base, carrying the unit's top 16 commandos and rubber Zodiac speedboats. The ladies cover their heads with plastic ponchos to protect their wigs and makeup-covered faces from the sea spray. When the missile boats reach the shores of Beirut, the inflatable Zodiacs are lowered into the water. To avoid being heard, they cut the engine several hundred yards from the shore and begin to paddle.
16: The agents from the Mossad had found out where they lived and had even gotten blueprints of the houses, the apartments where they were living, right outside of Beirut.
15: A broad-shouldered man in a suit two sizes too big for him walks hand in hand with Barak, the brunette, towards the entrance of their target. The other couples follow along while staying in character. The unit meets strong resistance early on from nearly 100 militants guarding the apartments. They engage in a close quarter.

0: the whole operation from the time we landed to the time we were back in the sea, some 30 minutes.
1: By the time the sun rises over Beirut, Barak and his men are back in Israel.
2: The Israelis assassinated three Palestinian leaders who all lived in this one apartment building. Altogether, they killed or injured as many as 40 Lebanese and Palestinians.
3: I remember the town was in shock when they invaded Beirut itself. And in the dead of night, just stitched these guys in their apartments. The sense of vulnerability was enormous.
1: Yet the most important target, and most elusive, is still at large.
4: The Israelis were so keen to assassinate Ali Hassan Salameh that they searched all over Europe for him. They weren't sure where he was based or even really sure what he looked like at the time.
5: He was very cautious and careful and moved from one place to another, never stayed at the same place. He was a very, very difficult target.
1: Mossad agents pick up traces of Salameh throughout Europe. But the leads run cold. Then, on July 14th, 1973, Mossad gets a tip that a low-level courier has a scheduled rendezvous with the Red Prince. 14 Israeli agents follow the courier to a tiny town in Norway called Lillehammer. For 2 days, they do not let the Red Prince out of their sight. There is, however, a junior member of the Israeli team who has her doubts about whether this is actually Salameh, but she is overruled. On the night of July 21st, as Salameh walks with a woman up a deserted street, two Mossad agents jump out of their car, withdraw their silenced Berettas, and shoot the man 10 times at close range. The woman screams as the mastermind of Munich falls to the ground. But junior backup agents make a fatal error. As they speed out of the sleepy Norwegian town, a lone Lillehammer police officer takes down their license plate number. The morning after, they drive the same car to the Oslo airport and are arrested. One of the agents, who has serious claustrophobia, spills the beans on the operation and discloses the locations of many Israeli safe houses across Europe. It is an international embarrassment for Israel. As bad as this is, the team makes a bigger mistake. The man they killed is not Ali Hassan Salameh. Here's former CIA officer Sam Wyman.
6: When you have a team that is that expert and that skilled and that well-trained, when there is disagreement from one of those expert, well-trained people, history has shown us you ought to listen.
1: 5 of the 6 Israeli agents serve a maximum sentence of 20 months, a slap on the wrist. To many, this is evidence that European governments quietly condone the actions of the Israeli hit teams. But back in Israel, one of Golda Meir's worst nightmares has come true.
4: The murder in Lillehammer was seen as such a disaster for Israeli intelligence that Golda Meir and the Israeli government decided to suspend Operation Wrath of God and put a hold on future assassination operations.
1: Mossad hit teams lie dormant for 5 years. During this time, in 1974, Golda authorizes a hit on PLO leader Yasser Arafat. But low visibility prevents aerial reconnaissance from confirming Arafat's location. The mission is aborted. That same year, Arafat is given a hero's welcome at the United Nations, just 2 years after the Munich massacre. Standing right behind him and sharing in the spotlight is Arafat's close friend, the architect of Munich, Ali Hassan Salameh. In 1978, 5 years after Operation Wrath of God was suspended, Mossad is given a green light once more and zero in on Salameh, who is working at PLO headquarters in Beirut.
4: He had lowered his guard. He was following a pretty regular daily routine. The Israeli agents soon realized from surveillance where he was living and where he would work and people he would visit.
1: January 1979. Salameh leaves his home in the afternoon and gets into his tan Chevrolet, accompanied by 2 bodyguards. 2 more bodyguards climb into the Land Rover and follow behind. The Chevy Rover

0: rumbles towards a rented Volkswagen Bug that is packed with 11 pounds of plastic explosives, equal to 70 pounds of dynamite. A Mossad agent stands 100 yards away on the balcony of her rented apartment and watches the convoy approach. She flips the switch on the detonator as the Chevrolet rolls past. As the smoke clears, the car lays obliterated in the middle of the street. Inside, 38-year-old Ali Hassan Salameh is dead.
1: Well, Salameh was seen as almost an aristocrat within the Palestinian community. He was revered by many people, idolized by many others. And his death came as a huge shock to Palestinians. He had a huge funeral. Yasser Arafat shed tears and hugged Ali Hassan Salameh's young son, and really was visibly moved and deeply upset by the attack. The Israelis, by contrast, of course, were completely delighted about his death.
0: It is 7 years in the making, but Israel feels they finally avenged Munich and made their country and the world a safer place. Two of the three terrorists who survived Munich were also reported killed in the late 70s.
1: There's only one surviving terrorist who was involved in the actual attack at Munich. That's a man called Jamal Al-Gashi, who still lives in hiding now. He still lives in fear of his life and thinks the Israelis may try to assassinate him.
0: In 1999, a Hollywood film crew accomplished something that even the Mossad was unable to do. They locate Jamal Al-Gashi and convince him to sit down for an interview for their Oscar-winning documentary, One Day in September, narrated by Michael Douglas. The almost fully silhouetted Palestinian reflects on the massacre of 11 innocent Israeli athletes 27 years after their deaths. I felt great pride and happiness that I would be participating in an operation against the Israelis. I was finally going to fulfill my dream. Today, he is reportedly hiding somewhere in Africa.
2: And a terrific job on the production, editing, and storytelling by our own Greg Hengler. And my goodness, what happened in 1972 in Munich? Well, we've had similar experiences here in America. 9/11 for sure, our own citizens, and what happened to them in the Negev Desert in 2013. And it's still happening today. Terrorists around the world committing untold horrors on innocents. And my goodness, the story of finally taking down Salameh, the Red Prince, and almost 7 years after the day of Munich, the full justice, the full wrath, was finally felt by the people of Israel and free people around the world. The story of the 1972 Olympic massacre here on Our American Stories.
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10: USA Radio News, I'm Anthony Lucero.
11: Let him take out Los Angeles. Let him take out San Diego.
10: That comment was made Monday in Grand Island, Nebraska. However, today...
11: Let them hit Los Angeles and you want to see some bad things happen. You want to see a country that would be in free fall. We're not going to let that happen. We protect our cities. We protect our country.
10: Trump clarifying the remark in San Antonio, Texas. Russia has launched one of its largest recent attacks on Ukraine, striking residential areas as Kiev presses Washington for additional support.
12: Ukrainian officials say Russia launched 130 drones along with 48 cruise and ballistic missiles in an overnight attack. At least 20 people were reported killed, with apartment buildings among the targets. Ukrainian President Vladimir Zelensky is urging stronger international pressure on Moscow. Ron Warner, USA Radio News.
10: Foreign workers building the U.S. consulate in Milan signed compensation deals over alleged abuses.
13: Foreign workers allegedly exploited while building the new U.S. consulate in Milan sign a deal for a record payout. More than 60 laborers, mostly from India, received their share of a 31 million euro settlement with Alabama-based Cadell Construction. Prosecutors say it's the largest labor settlement for exploitation in Europe. Workers were paid less than $2 an hour, denied overtime, and subjected to threats. The settlement includes payments for unpaid overtime and housing deductions. Nearly 480 workers can expect payouts, Cadell said in the document. It was not an admission of liability. I'm Julie Walker.
10: The Democratic National Committee is suing the Trump administration over taxpayer-funded television ads that promote the president and his political agenda. The DNC alleges that ads violate federal laws restricting government-funded propaganda. More than $12 million has been spent, $20 million in Homeland Security funds allocated to the campaign. From America's News Network, USA Radio News.
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10: Federal authorities say a 30-year-old from Washington State conspired with an 18-year-old to commit a February mass shooting at a school in Canada. The U.S. Attorney's Office in Seattle said James Cody Bryant of Bellingham
15: communicated with the shooter for 6 months ahead of time. Authorities say Jesse Van Rooselaar killed two family members at home before attacking a nearby school, killing six more and wounding 25 others. Van Rooselaar was later found dead from an apparent self-inflicted gunshot wound. Officials say Bryant did not report the shooter's plans to authorities and conspired to broadcast the attacks. John Summers, USA Radio News.
10: Chicago woman Miramar Martinez is suing the federal government after being shot 5 times by border agent Charles Exum last year. Chris Parente is the attorney for Martinez.
16: Ms. Martinez never rammed anybody. These agents hit Ms. Martinez. These agents jumped out and shot Ms. Martinez, a U.S. citizen.
10: Prosecutors later dropped all charges against Martinez, while her lawyer now seeks damages and renewed scrutiny of the shooting. A new expedition is heading to a remote Pacific island in order to investigate a mysterious object that researchers believe could be Amelia Earhart's missing plane. The Purdue-backed team will use sonar, magnetometers, and dredging to examine the object nearly 90 years after she disappeared.
17: Contemplated course covers about 27,000 miles.
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21: 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Clear tonight with a low of 63. It'll be sunny tomorrow with a high of 92. Clear and 62 on Thursday night. Friday, sunny with a high near 91 and winds gusting from the east at up to 20 miles per hour. There's a 30% chance of rain on Friday night. Keep ahead of Vicksburg area weather here at News Talk and Sports 107.7.

0: Day is headed to the Gulf. Krista Pike, there's a hearing for it because, of course, she is conscious now. She was said to be executed, first woman in 200 years in Tennessee history. I'm Kate Delaney, but first at the top, you know it. We always roll into the rundown here on America Tonight. With Iran, we've been talking a lot about, of course, the planes that left because of the threat that had happened. And then now, what is the latest news? And what you all want to know, and what I get at so many emails, is what's going on with the Strait of Hormuz. And of course, because we know this is the major piece on the board that is holding Iran, I think, in the position where they, like, kind of like the clothespin, where they think, well, we can just hang on to this. And the president disagrees. In fact, this is what he said just the other day.
1: Iran is doing very poorly. Their economy is gone. They have inflation of almost 300%. Their oil minister just quit. He said, we have no economy, we have no oil, we have nothing. The Hormuz Strait, tremendous amounts, millions of barrels of oil has been delivered just over the last couple of days. We're getting it through at levels that were now even and sometimes exceeding prior to the war. And we've done very well.
0: Yeah, so again, timelines, they're not doing very well. Economically, they are so squeezed. Absolutely, we know that. And, of course, we also know the Iran foreign minister told lawmakers on Wednesday that Tehran had presented mediators in New York with a detailed proposal outlining its conditions and considerations following instructions from what he called authorized decision-making bodies. And his remarks come after some lawmakers accused him of engaging of the opposite, engaging with the U.S. officials in New York without proper authorization. So there would be a problem there. If you don't have the right authorization, it's not going to hold up anyway. And we see it's the same thing that keeps going around on that hamster wheel over and over again, over and over and over again. And you look at the latest thing, again, with the Strait of Hormuz and what the cry is about that. You know, Iran is saying illegal routes in the strait will soon be closed, like threatening, we're just going to shut it down. So if you think it's going to stay open, you know, forget about that. That's not happening. So a big yikes. Does this come down to, okay, we're back at it and it's going to be flat out strikes? And I think more and more it really is looking that way. The idea was to mediate this, but I don't think this is going to be mediated at all. All right, Tropical Storm Isaias are threatening the Gulf Coast as a dangerous hurricane. Boy, we haven't had to say that word very much, have we? So many things have skirted in different directions, but Isaias is absolutely gaining strength, and it should hit landfall on the northern Gulf Coast. So what does that mean? 50-mile-an-hour winds, you know, I've described this before, over 500 miles south-southwest of far southeast Louisiana, expected to push east. I'm giving you the exact locations that I got from one of my favorite weather people, Mexico's Yucatan Peninsula, then turn sharply toward the northern Gulf Coast. So look at a map, you know where I'm talking about. And then it'll intensify. And, you know, boy, oh boy, let's hope it, when it hits land, let's hope that it dissipates. I'm always hoping that. But when it hits land, what will it hit land as? It's supposed to hit on Friday. It could peak at a Cat 2. It'll weaken probably a little bit before making landfall as a maybe dangerous hurricane. But I looked at the path just before this. I'm watching the trail where it is Wednesday and Thursday, where it's going to hit Friday. And it's right nestled in between that, the top part of Florida, of course, and, you know, just outside of Tallahassee and Louisiana. Louisiana is right in the mix with that. So fingers crossed and everything else that is not what's going to happen, because nobody wants to see that. Absolutely not. All right, this whole Krista Pike thing is so disturbing, isn't it? So a judge has granted a motion to preserve evidence in the botched execution. That just can't happen. Well, you know, we can't. Especially what happened here, but a Tennessee judge granted that motion, like I said. So the lone woman on Tennessee's death row survived being administered two people lethal doses and is hospitalized following the failed execution on the 30th. And in Nashville, she was sentenced to death after being convicted of the 95 murder of a 19-year-old Colleen Slemmer. Her attempted execution by lethal injection came after a series of last-minute legal challenges. Like, there was a lot of legal challenges, which always there are usually in these cases. So now, I mean, yeah, you had everybody there, meaning the media, other people, for this execution, which didn't go off. So now everything's being preserved. That means, what does that mean? Photographs, video, audio recording, surveillance footage of the execution, the drugs, the syringes, the IV lines, the tubing, all the notes, all the logs, because they got to go over it. There's got to be a huge incident report. And the assistant attorney general for the state of Tennessee told the court that the state is working with Pike's counsel to ensure that she's able to get the evidence they believe they're entitled to. And you've got to think about the family of the victim. What in the world is that like for them? I can't even attempt to put my mind into thinking, what would that be like? I can't. After all the heartache, all the things that have happened, and the long wait, because this was happening, and then it gets botched, right? And they're saying that one of the things that happens sometimes is you can't find a vein, that's why it gets botched and all of that. So in the wake of the botched execution, the governor, Governor Lee, ordered a temporary halt to scheduled executions in the state. And the TDOC commissioner, Frank Strada is his name, resigned. Because how are you not going to resign when whatever happened there just should not have happened? Yes, there can be human error, but then this goes to so many who don't believe in the death penalty and think that this is the reason why, or one of the reasons why anyway. But just sad, sad, sad. I mean, all the way around, just not good news whatsoever. All right, so you want some good news? I'm going to give you some good news right at the top, because I found out today, you know what? Many of you always ask me, what should I stream? I've got, I'm not feeling well. I'm laid up for a couple of days or whatever it is. And okay, there's no sports I really want to watch. What should I watch? A show that I really like. I don't know if you like it or not. It's called The Diplomat. And The Diplomat is going into season 4, and that starts on October 15th. So here's the deal, peeps. If you have Netflix, and I'm not pushing them, they're not paying me to push them, I'm just telling you because I'm asked this a lot. Yes, it's a good series. It's a good series. I mean, look, I'm a fan of Ted Lasso. It's syrupy and all that cornball-y kind of stuff, but I like it. And I think Jason Sudeikis is great in it. Sudeikis is one of his best series. I just like him, and it's so, so good. All right, coming up on the show, I know you've seen the commercials, Amazon, you can get the diagnosis. You got the ugly toe, you got something that happened, and you can call up and you can find out, hey, what should I do here? We're going to talk to Dr. Andrew Diamond next. So hang with us, and I'll meet you on the flip.
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0: 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Thanks for coming on, Dr. Diamond.
1: Thank you so much for having me. I'm excited as well, Kate.
0: So it's true. When you need care, when you need professional care, the key thing is, how do we get it? How fast can we get it? And now you've got, you know, One Medical, and the things that you're doing with is absolutely incredible. So let's talk about, let's just dive in. What is Amazon Health AI?
1: Well, Health AI is, in many ways, a natural extension of what One Medical has been doing for the last 20 years, which is really try to address the fundamental problem you just described. Let's make it easier for people to get the health care that they need when they need it and prevent all the downstream illness that really is so troublesome and so problematic in healthcare, and especially in America. 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and advice, spot important trends, and even get treatment for your conditions because it's seamlessly connected to the primary care network of One Medical and to Amazon Pharmacy that can help get medications delivered quickly right to your door.
0: Wow. So how exactly does it work in giving me and the listeners a personalized experience?
1: Well, you can ask it generic questions, and it'll give you really great answers. But to get that personalized experience, you know, the more it knows about you, the more helpful it can be. So when you sign up for Health AI, you're becoming a patient of One Medical, and One Medical will invite you to grant us access to your health records through what we call health information exchanges, which are these systems for sharing health information between clinical entities. So when One Medical has access to your health history for treatment purposes, Health AI can see that history and use that as context when offering advice and recommendations, just as a physician would. In fact, we think of Health AI as really part of the One Medical care team. And those records typically come in within minutes, so that information can get incorporated into your conversation with Health AI pretty much right away.
0: Wow. So, I mean, along those same lines, it's what you're saying. What are some of the questions Health AI can answer?
1: Well, I mean, you might ask it, what do I need to know about this cholesterol result? It says my LDL is 124. It says that's abnormal. What does that mean for me? Or you might say, you know, I want to start a new antidepressant. I don't want to use the same old things that I've used before. I want something that's safe with my current prescriptions. What should I consider? Or you might, you know, wake up with a new painful swelling somewhere on your body. Let's say you've got a swollen toe. You can show that toe to the camera, and Health AI can help you understand what diagnoses you might consider based on your full health history. So whether it's getting connected to an appointment with a physician to talk about a worsening health condition like a palpitations, or getting your prescriptions renewed for some routine stuff, all of that, you can just ask Health AI for help, and it can get you down the path. If you get to the point where you need an actual diagnosis confirmed or a treatment prescribed, then it can connect you to the human clinicians who can make that happen.
0: Wow. And you know that people always worry about this. Is my protected health information safe and secure?
1: Absolutely. This is something we take extraordinarily seriously. It is absolutely essential in healthcare. Amazon is already internationally known for data privacy and security. One Medical has always prided ourselves on treating our patients' health data with standards that exceed the already rigorous legal standards that are out there. So all of the conversations that you might have with Health AI are happening in this highly secure, what we call HIPAA-protected environment that's subject to really best-in-class encryption and access controls and security testing all the time. That protected health information is really only used to help us take better care of you. It's not being sold to third parties. It's not being used in Amazon ads or for marketing on the Amazon store.
0: Yeah. And you mentioned this, but it's worth reemphasizing it. Do you need to be a One Medical member or a Prime member to access Health AI?
1: You don't. 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
0: 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Thank you so much for coming on.
1: Thanks so much for having me, Kate. Really appreciate it.
2: All right, we're giving away an exciting new book, Taylor Swift. It's called Taylor Swift, The Debut Years, and it's the origin story of today's biggest star. 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And we have your chance to win a copy of Taylor Swift, The Debut Years. And you can do that by being the third person to email me and just write the word Swift at kate@katedelaneyradio.com. kate@katedelaneyradio.com. Just click on contact and say you can get through. Taylor Swift, The Debut Years, is available wherever books are sold. Pick up your copy today. I have to say, the book is so good. I mean, we had the writer on. We had Emily Yar on, and it was fascinating because this is songwriting, and this is getting those breaks and what it was like, and the Bluebird Cafe, for anybody who's been there in Nashville, which is such cool history, is iconic. It's really tough to get in there because everybody wants to go and see it. And I don't blame anyone who goes to Nashville for wanting that, because it is absolutely a piece of history, really cool piece of history, of course, as a matter of fact. All right, we do have some birthdays, and I'll throw them out at you. John Mellencamp, boy, this makes me feel old, is 75 years old. Jack and Diane, I just can remember hearing that song. Simon Cowell is 67 years old, the genius behind a lot of television shows, including The Voice, right? I think he's The Voice guy, isn't he? No, he might be. He's, now I'm getting myself confused. Simon, this shows you of what I know about reality TV. Is it The Voice? It would be great to have that debate. Is it The Voice or is it American Idol? I mean, he's such an incredible icon. Of course, America's Got Talent, that's his baby, because he started that in England. That was his big thing, was in America's Got Talent now, because of how big that was in England. And yeah, I mean, there's so many shows, I couldn't even go through all the shows. X Factor, all of that he's that producer that just had the Midas touch. And he is known to be pretty harsh on contestants. But hey, it works out. I mean, look, he's been named a couple of times as one of the 100 most influential people in the world in Time magazine. So he's got to be doing something right. You know, what is it that he's doing right? There's a couple of things that he's probably doing right, for sure. All right, and Toni Braxton, the singer, 59 years old. And again, that's another one. It's like, wow, she's 59 years old. Time flies. That's what they tell you, right, when you're a kid and you're saying, Mom, I'm bored. Time goes just like that, and it really does. Everybody says it, and it is so, so true. Coming up next, speaking of time, we're going to talk to a man who wrote a book called Sitting on a Headstone, another one, Let the Dominoes Fall, because he wanted his kids to know what was he like when he was younger. Coming up, stay with us.

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4: 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This past Thursday, a prototype test satellite called Project Suncatcher with four of Google's most powerful AI chips was launched into space by SpaceX. In fact, Thursday was a fabulous day for SpaceX. It also successfully launched an unprecedented three rockets on the same day, one with a crew headed to the space station. But back to the orbital data center. Can data centers function for the long term in the harsh space environment powered only by the sun? It's not going to be easy. Initial estimates are that it will take 10,000 launches to equal one Earth-based data center. Ready, set, go. 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
6: Keeping our country safe. They can take out a city. Let them take out Los Angeles. Let them take out San Diego.
5: That comment was made Monday in Grand Island, Nebraska. However, today,
6: let them hit Los Angeles and you want to see some bad things happen. You want to see a country that would be in free fall. We're not going to let that happen. We protect our cities. We protect our country.
5: Trump clarifying the remark in San Antonio, Texas. The Democratic National Committee is suing the Trump administration over taxpayer-funded television ads that promote the president and his political agenda. The DNC alleges that ads violate federal laws restricting government-funded propaganda. More than $12 million has been spent, $20 million in Homeland Security funds allocated to the campaign.
7: At the closing bell, the Dow was down 341, S&P 500 down 17, and the NASDAQ shed 61 points. From the USA Radio Financial News Center, I'm Josh Lang.
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0: green room right now is Jeff Berman. He's written a book called The Sun Is Up, I'm Vertical, It's a Good Day. One person's traversing through cancer to remission. And we had the greatest off-air conversation about this. And again, without further ado, let's introduce him. Hey, Jeff, thanks for jumping on.
1: My pleasure. Thank you, Kate.
0: So take me back to the day when you got the diagnosis that you had cancer and what that was like.
1: Well, after being uncomfortable for the better part of a month and my doctor not figuring out what it was, he said, "Now you've got me worried. I want an MRI." 4 hours after the MRI, he calls me and says, "Well, I got the test results back and they're not good." And I asked him to replay the tape and he said, "Nope, that's live. It's not Memorex." And my wife came out of a restaurant, looked at me, raised her hands and with a question mark. I put my thumbs down and her eyes got wide and, "Hello, I now have cancer."
0: Wow. So you hear that diagnosis and then you get automatically into overdrive, I imagine, and you're researching, figuring out what you're doing, talking to doctors. And that had to be such a whirlwind of the complicated process of trying to figure out where you're going. What was that like?
1: Once you put your life on pause, because there were other things that were going on in my life at the time, like everybody else, you take a deep breath and you learn to trust the doctor. And one of the first things he said to me was, "Don't believe what's on the internet because it's out of date." And that's a scary thought.
0: Yeah.
1: And you just go, "Ooh, hello." Fortunately or unfortunately, my mother-in-law was near the end of her life from her third round of fighting breast cancer. And my wife knew what to do and how to do it. And the short answer was, the doctor gets the first vote. My wife got the second vote. And if there were any votes left, then I got it. So you can imagine how many votes I got over the course of a year.
0: So you're on the other side, and you take us through that journey in your book, but what is it that you want people to take away from? I love the title, "The Sun Is Up, I'm Vertical, It's a Good Day." Get it on Amazon.
1: Well, the takeaway, at least as I see it, is we can choose to live our lives negatively, positively, or in neutral. I just find that if I get up every day and I can see the sun, it's got to be better than the alternatives. And especially as we watch the numbers just accelerate from COVID-19.
0: Oh, boy.
1: That's scary. Okay, but let's find a way to be positive. That's what I did. That's what the book really chronicled, was my attempt at getting through every day. Now, I didn't write something down every day, but yeah, pretty much. I tried to find something lighthearted, or at least to remind me that, hey, I'm alive. I've got two kids. At the time, I had a grandson on the way. Why do I want to sit here sulking? That just uses up energy. And I think it's still true today.
0: Yeah, I was just going to say, isn't that the truth? And it's interesting, too, because you're the dad. You've got grandkids. You talked about family and what your wife was going through and your profession. You're this former president of the American Bankruptcy Institute, and you authored lots of books and law review articles and journal pieces. And you talk about that even in the Amazon editorial review. They have that on the details about you, and I looked that up. So people think of you as strong and, you know, this is this guy. Boy, what has he done in the past 40 years? And that's business versus personal. What was that like for the people who knew you in that other role finding out, and how supportive were they?
1: In many respects, scarier than hell. Pardon my saying it that way. One of our friends said, "You know, no offense, I'm glad it's you and not me, because I don't think I could make it." But, you know, it kind of sets you back on your heels, and here's this 11,000 member organization, and I don't know every member, but I probably can spot and identify 500 to 1,000 people at the various conferences, and suddenly I'm off the shelf. I can't help. I can't participate except by phone. Okay, then I'll participate by phone. That's what you do. And the personal friends, I mean, we had moved into our new home 2 weeks earlier after we got the diagnosis. We didn't know anybody. Yeah, but people on the block started reaching out. There was a weekly bocce game. They said, "Hey, come play." So they wrapped me up in a blanket if it was after a chemo cycle, and I sat and watched them play, or I sat in the bowling alley in long pants and a sweater and a baseball cap while my wife bowled. Now, a year later, somebody said, I didn't know, who are you? And they said, I'm Autumn's husband. I didn't know you bowled. Of course, I'd been sitting behind the lanes for a year. Hello. You know? But the book was a way to keep people apprised of what was going on who didn't want to reach out and bother us. And the people that we're really close to called any day of the week, any hour of the day. And if I was asleep, my wife answered the phone. You know, that's what we did. Until you, for example, I got the phone call from the doctor and says, oh, by the way, I need to admit you tonight because we've had you on the wrong antibiotics for 2 weeks.
0: That's a scary call.
1: Well, I'm at the car dealership. Do you need me right now? She said, no, you can come later in the day. Okay. I'm getting my car service. You know, hello. But it took them 10 days to figure out what type of bacteria I had. And it was a bacteria they see less than 1% of the time. So, of course, the antibiotic I was on said the stupid thing instead of knocking it down. Ooh, okay, so you get Bactrim intravenously and then for 6 months after that. Instead of feeling sorry for myself, you just get up and say, okay, we're off, we go. It ain't the yellow brick road by any way, shape, or form. But here I am today, it's April 2nd, and it's 6 years later, and on April 8th, I celebrate 6 years from getting a stem cell transplant and my first grandson born. That's pretty neat. And it's a reason to get up in the morning, see the sun, and be happy.
0: So when people read this, that's exactly what you want them to take away from your book, right?
1: Yes. Make no mistake, Kate, there are bad days. And I've had plenty of them since this all started. But none of them are as bad as not being here.
0: Oh, that's a good way to say that. And the book, again, The Sun Is Up, I'm Vertical, It's a Good Day. We're speaking with Jeff Berman. So you go through that, and as you said, here it is, 6 years later, things have changed, obviously, with your health. What does it feel like to be on the other end of that this many years?
1: I wish I knew a really fun answer for you. You know, some days I feel great. Some days I just slog through, but I wouldn't trade it for the world. I don't know why I'm here. I say, you know, thank you to the staff at the City of Hope in Doherty, California, outside of Pasadena. It's one of the National Cancer Institute facilities, leader in the bone marrow stem cell transplant world. But everything they did for me worked. And I'm really grateful. As one of the social workers said to me when I was really getting concerned, because every time somebody walked in, oh, you're doing great. Okay, I'm starting to worry because everybody's telling me I'm doing great. And I asked the gal, are you blowing smoke up my... she said, no, we have too many people who go from this room to ICU who don't get out.
0: Oh, wow.
1: So I don't question it. I don't know why. But I cherish every day. I mean, I'm 66 now, two grandsons. The second one happened to be born on my 65th birthday. And no, I had nothing to do with picking either dates. But gee whiz, I have whatever life I have left, I get to enjoy. It could have been over 6 years ago. It's not. Thank you very much. Knock on wood, knock on my head. I don't care. What a wonderful thing and gift. Plus, I don't have to listen to my two daughters crying that, Dad, you weren't supposed to die until you were 150. Yeah, okay, good luck with that one. But that's really what it feels like, Kate. Every day is an adventure. Yeah, I've had plenty of crappy days. I've seen plenty of people suffer. We've got a friend in Detroit who's fighting COVID-19. So, you know, everybody knows somebody type thing. Yeah, well, everybody does. But we take it one day at a time. And you and I talked before about turning the news off. Because if all you do is watch the news every day, you're going to get depressed. And sooner or later, you're going to take it out on something. God forbid you kick the dog or the cat, or you throw a pot or pan at your spouse, or you beat your kid up because of the stress. Turn it off. Turn some music on. If you can take a walk, take a walk. Socially distancing, of course. Now wearing masks. But get outside. See the sun. Breathe the air. Enjoy the fact that we have this time. I was talking to a lawyer a couple of days ago. I could hear his kids in the background. As we were finishing the call, I said, go enjoy your kids for a little bit. You may never get this chance again to have this much time with them while still working. Go outside and play with them on the swing or wherever they were. And he said, you know, that's not a bad idea. And that's it, you know.
0: That's it, vertical.
1: I don't know how else to do it, because otherwise I'm going to drag myself down, eat or drink myself into oblivion, and be of no help to my kids, my wife, our friends. I'm still working to a degree, so to the industry I'm in. Nah, I'm not going to live my life that way. I'm going to stay upright every day as best I can. That's it.
0: This is the perfect place to end this, because you're right. It's a good lesson in that about staying vertical. The sun is up. I'm vertical. It's a good day. Jeff Berman, great conversation. Pick up his book on Amazon.com. Thanks, Jeff.
1: Thank you, Kate.

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0: about his book, Sitting on My Headstone, Let the Dominoes Fall, is Robert LaFond. Robert, thanks so much for coming on.
1: Thank you.
0: Let's talk about the road to writing this book. What made

0: before he married their mother. What I did in the war or subsequently afterwards. So I figured the best way to do that would be to write in story form everything about where I came from, how I grew up, what led me into the Army and going to Vietnam, how I wrote letters to her mother, how we married, et cetera, et cetera. And it came out, I thought it came out very well.
1: And tell us about that. So in the book, what did you, you know, you talk about what you did before you got married, and you and I talked off the air, you really had some interesting things to say. Tell us a little bit about what's in Sitting on My Headstone.
0: Well, I start out in, I was born in Pawtucket, Rhode Island, and we lived in a very small apartment. And it was a second floor, and back in the 40s, it was right after the war. My mother and father had just married, and dad had a job, but it wasn't enough. He had to get a second job. The apartment was growing smaller as my parents had children, and when there were four of us sleeping in one bed, we moved to an apartment that was available, actually it was half a house, available several miles away in another town. We grew up with the children adding up to nine. But in the course of all that, it was playing by the railroad tracks, by the old mill on the river, walking to school, yes, uphill in the snow, as the old story goes. And it was good. It was country living. I mean, I wouldn't call it civilized country. It was country living. All houses were built for the mill, the factory, provided blankets and linens and things in the beginning of the Civil War. It changed over in time to fabric, and then eventually, all that died away, and it started making fiberglass.
1: Wow.
0: As I grew up and got away from the village, I was 18 when I left. And that's when I joined the military, joined the Army. My dad was in the Army all the years that I was growing up. He was in the National Guard. And one of his greatest things to sit down and watch television was watching all the war movies that were out. And every time he'd see the bombers and the planes on television, he'd point out to my brother and I, see, look at the tail of the plane, and you'll see the big A on the tail. And so that was his outfit. And that's where I got my desire to join the Army and become part of an aviation lifestyle.
1: Yeah. Well, and obviously Sitting on My Headstone, what a clever name, and I understand, you know, leaving this for your family, but what about for anybody listening to this conversation, reading it? What do you hope they take away from reading that book?
0: The story, it goes to show that the term Sitting on a Headstone, I use it in the book many times, particularly in Vietnam, and of course the combat in Vietnam and all the guys that are going in harm's way, it's that you're sitting on a headstone, and if you don't look down to see that your name's on the stone, no matter what you're doing, and you want to avoid winding up in the grave, so you do what you can, and sitting on a headstone, I think, is a story of endurance, because I not only did my initial 12 months, I volunteered to do an additional six, which is at the end of those 6 months is how I was injured and how I spent time in the military hospitals, the VA hospitals, and eventually getting married, and surviving through the PTSD that I sustained and the injuries that I sustained and how I lived

0: to them. And I wanted my kids to know all that. Because they just, they don't ask questions. They're not curious in that respect. But I wanted them to know in case they did get curious. They can at least, in time, be able to show their children, my grandchildren, something that their grandfather did that was probably different from what they may be living in their own neighborhoods. Because, let's face it, Vietnam veterans are, we're not few, but we're far in between. And many of them hide, and they don't talk about their experiences. I did. I decided I had to.
1: And I think that's one of the great gems of this book, is that not just for your family, but for others to know that and to understand that and hear those stories, I think is so, so valuable. And your other book, Let the Dominoes Fall, tell us about that. What's that about?
0: That's far and away different. it's based on current events. And at the time I started the book, current event was President Trump in the White House. It's based on the activities of the president and certain members of his cabinet who face a bit of retribution by another member in the House and the Senate who's looking to make changes. And I start the book out with a group of students graduating from a school, from high school, going on to college, and how their lives, though they become separated, begin to intertwine again. And they are the catalyst of the activity to try to straighten out the government. And each piece that I call a domino, and each one that falls is one step closer to the president.
1: Yeah. After writing both of these books, both very different, as you say, Robert, will you write another? Or do you have anything else kicking around in your head?
0: Oh, yes. I'm working on one now. And I have several waiting in USB drives. They could all use editing. They could all use a little bit of work, I suppose. But I tend to write about 150, 160 pages. I like the 6x9 format, and it's a story from beginning to end. Yeah, I guess you could add, if I wanted to, I could add to it. I could take away from it, but I would prefer to leave the books where they end and leave something left for the reader.
1: Yes, so well said. A great place to end this. But I just have one more question. Is this fun for you? It sounds like it is. If you've got things on drives and you're waiting, it sounds like this has been a real kick for you.
0: This is. The Headstone was a cathartic book. The others, anything that will come along now, is pure enjoyment. It's my imagination at work. I could do it in a story, 150, 60, 200 pages, or I could do it in a single page poem, or in just a single page, as I've been doing for the last 25 years, including a story in my Christmas cards. Rather than a calendar of events over the past year, I include a short story about Christmas and how it affects our people in the Christmas cards.
1: Nice. I bet people really look forward to that. So I'm assuming people can get Sitting on My Headstone, Let the Dominoes Fall, that other book as well, on Amazon, Barnes & Noble, wherever books are sold.
0: Yes, and it's also available in ebook.
1: Ebook too as well, so yep. Look for that. Robert, thank you so much. What a delight to get to talk to you, and thanks for everybody else for listening to this interview and this show. Make it count, everyone.
2: Should school buses have cameras? This is Jeff Gilbert with the Cork Chronicles. Specifically, what's called stop arm cameras outside the bus that can record and report those who illegally pass a stop school bus.
3: We found that 91% of parents agreed that automated stop arm camera enforcement, that is ticketing drivers who go around stopped school buses, is a great way to hold dangerous drivers accountable.
2: Adam Snyder is with the Governor's Highway Safety Association, which did the study. He says that 91% is a very telling statistic.
3: That's as close as you're going to get to a consensus on anything nowadays. So that I think really speaks to the how fed up parents and the public are with unsafe driving, especially when it puts kids at risk.
2: More and more school buses have the stop arm cameras, but Snyder says they are a long way from being everywhere. With the Cork Chronicles, I'm Jeff Gilbert.
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5: USA Radio News, I'm Anthony Lucero. Could we see our first Atlantic hurricane of the season?
6: Tropical storm Isaias is strengthening over the Gulf of Mexico and is expected to become a hurricane as it approaches the northern Gulf Coast. The storm is expected to make landfall this weekend, bringing the potential for damaging winds, life-threatening storm surge, and flooding rainfall. Isaias could also produce tornadoes as it moves inland, with heavy rain spreading into portions of the southeast and even farther north. Residents from Louisiana eastward through the Florida Panhandle should closely monitor the forecast as the exact track and areas of greatest impact could still change. I'm meteorologist Jim Minaldi, USA Radio News.
5: The Trump administration appears to be adjusting its demands for Iran as efforts continue to end the war and prevent Tehran from developing a nuclear weapon.
7: Vice President J.D. Vance says Iran must take meaningful steps to reduce its nuclear enrichment, suggesting some flexibility from the administration's earlier demand for zero enrichment. Secretary of State Marco Rubio says the Strait of Hormuz remains open and that oil shipments have largely recovered. Iran, however, says it plans to restrict what it calls illegal shipping routes through the strategic waterway. Ron Warner, USA Radio News.
5: A Kenyan citizen who had been living in Congo before returning to Nairobi over the weekend
8: has become Kenya's first confirmed case of Ebola and the nation's first death from the disease in the fast-moving outbreak. That's according to Kenyan authorities Tuesday. The case sparked urgent contact tracing efforts to try to contain the spread of the virus. The man had been residing in Congo for the past 7 years and fell ill about a month ago. John Summers, USA Radio News.
5: Krista Pike is awake and speaking after surviving Tennessee's failed execution, but her attorney says she remains seriously ill with pneumonia, a blood clot, and severe swelling that has left her unable to use her arms. Pike is also reportedly angry and confused, with her lawyer seeking a sentence commutation and continued access to her. From America's News Network, USA Radio News.
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5: President Trump is warning that a Democratic takeover of Congress could bring another impeachment effort. Trump said he showed restraint during his first term by not pursuing former political opponents.
11: You can't treat the presidency with disrespect. And again, I've had my shot and still do at Biden, at Hillary Clinton, and Barack Hussein Obama. And I've had plenty of people say, let's go get him. And I said, no, you can't do that to the presidency.
5: The president speaking from the White House. Cuba is facing a huge surge in viral illnesses, including dengue, chikungunya, and viral hepatitis, as water and power shortages strain public health services. Via a translator, Cuba's Deputy Minister of Public Health, Carilda Peña Garcia, spoke with CGTN.
12: We are witnessing the seasonal peak of the Aedes aegypti mosquito, which transmits the diseases affecting us.
5: More than 7,000 dengue cases have been recorded this year, with the healthcare facilities also facing shortages of medication and electricity. U.S. Marines in Hawaii are sharpening anti-ship tactics using the Navy Marine Expeditionary Ship Interdiction System. Training focused on artillery operations, command and control, and rapid movement, strengthening the Marines' ability to defend key maritime areas and protect critical sea lanes.
13: At the closing bell, the Dow was down 341, S&P 500 down 17, and the NASDAQ shed 61 points. From the USA Radio Financial News Center, I'm Josh Lang.
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16: 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Clear skies this morning with a low of 63. It'll be a sunny day with a high of 92 this afternoon. Also 92 on Friday with wind gusts up to 20 miles per hour from the east and a 30% chance of rain on Friday night. Keep ahead of Vicksburg area weather here at News Talk and Sports 107.7.

0: America and the gateway to the West. Good morning, good evening, wherever you may be, across the nation, around the world. I'm George Norrie, and this is Coast to Coast AM. Later tonight, facing death and coping with it, here's what's happening. Hurricane Isaias is forecast to track northeastward and quickly ramp up into a larger hurricane while over the central Gulf. AccuWeather hurricanes say this has become the first hurricane of the 2026 season, making it the latest first hurricane to form in the Atlantic Basin in over 100 years. Be careful out there. President Donald Trump said that the U.S. is doing extremely well against Iran, declaring that the country's military is shot and suggesting a decision is coming soon on how to bring the conflict to an end. The Iranian president dismissed talks with the United States as meaningless, and the Treasury Secretary, Scott Bessent, said that the U.S. sanctions and the maritime blockade have crippled Iran's oil trade. With more on today's activities, here's our Tom Danheiser. Tommy?
1: Well, George, the U.S.-Iran conflict remains in a high-stakes standoff as President Donald Trump declared Iran's military capacity is heavily degraded. Diplomatic negotiations are currently stalled while maritime clashes around the Strait of Hormuz have reached record weekly highs. Vice President J.D. Vance appeared to soften U.S. demands on Iran to end the war Tuesday, telling Reuters that Tehran must do something meaningful to reduce its nuclear enrichment, despite President Trump saying he wanted Iran to have no enrichment. A senior military official said on Wednesday that Iran will soon block what it calls illegal shipping routes through the Strait of Hormuz and claimed Iran's armed forces have full control over the vital waterway. Secretary of State Marco Rubio said earlier that Iran had lost complete control of the strait and there's almost as much oil flowing out now as there was before the conflict began. Meanwhile, according to the Saudi General Authority of Civil Aviation, a total of 3 civilians, including 2 women, have been killed and 36 injured in Houthi attacks on Alba and King Khalid International Airports. George?
0: Thank you, Tom. An unholy alliance is being blamed for instigating the violence seen across France, as experts point to a bond between extreme left and radical Islamic groups. What began as protests over school conditions and funding is entering its third week, and the factors behind the widespread, more violent protests are being debated. Author Howard Bloom is with us, and I asked him to check into this. Howard, what do you see out there?
2: Well, on September 17th at the Lycée Saint-Exupéry in Crete, just southeast of Paris, teachers went on strike over missing administrative and health staff, missing aides for disabled pupils, unreplaced teachers, water leaks, a broken window left unrepaired, toilets frequently out of service, and classrooms that were stifling in summer. The next day, students began blockading the school. Some of them would soon advance to firing murder-style fireworks into student gathering areas and trying to torch the buildings. According to the French newspaper Le Monde, no political party organized that first eruption. It was a case of spontaneous combustion, but it soon exploded. 20 days later, France is in the uprising's third week. The upheaval is upspread to more than 1,000 high schools. Many were shut down. On October 6th, the Interior Ministry counted roughly 266,000 demonstrators nationwide, including 56,000 in Paris. Organizers claimed that number was considerably higher. By October 7th, more than 6,000 people had been arrested, most of them teenagers, and 761 police officers had been injured, and the movement is still growing. But between one high school in Crete and a nationwide revolt, something happened. Political organizations with ambitions far beyond fixing classrooms moved in. One is the left-wing political party, France Unbowed, LFI. LFI did not start the uprising, but its politicians moved in within days, promoted the movement on social media, appeared at blockades, and openly called for the protests to spread. LFI's goal is blunt. It wants to ignite what it calls the citizens' revolution. But the real demon in the new stew is radical Islam, particularly a group called the Muslim Brotherhood. The Brotherhood was started in 1928, then turned into a belief system that would be explosively popular by an Egyptian who came to America to study the culture for nearly 2 years, was disgusted by the ways American society broke the moral codes of traditional Islam, came home, and started a movement to overthrow the West. That movement has thrived in astonishing ways. Today, it is active in over 70 countries, including the United States and all the major nations of Europe. The Muslim Brotherhood's goal is to overturn the West and ultimately to wipe out the entire Western way of life, from beer and football to women in bikinis, not to mention constitutions, democracy, and your religion, if it doesn't happen to be Islam. France's interior ministry, like most Western sources, vastly understates the case. It describes the Muslim Brotherhood's goal as merely creating what it calls a counter-society. The Muslim Brotherhood is stoking the fire of France's student uprising through its local branch, the Muslim Students of France, a relative of the Muslim Students of America, a group that's played a major role in America's university outburst of pro-Palestinian outrage and building takeovers 2.5 years ago. What are the Muslim Brotherhood's ultimate goals? Militant Islam is often capable of thinking in generations, not election cycles. Take the toppling of Constantinople. Rome fell in 476 AD. For the next 1,000 years, Constantinople was the capital of the Roman Empire and Rome's competitor to rule all of Christendom. The city was clothed in jewels and gilded with gold when the miserable 57,000 people left in the abandoned city of Rome were stripping marble from Rome's monuments to turn the stone down to lime. In 629 AD, Muhammad said that Islam would take Constantinople. First, Muslim armies pried enormous territories out of the Eastern Roman Empire's hands, out of the hands of Constantinople. But the armies of Islam couldn't conquer the city itself. The Muslims persisted through failure after failure, year after year, generation after generation. And in 1453, after 30 generations and 824 years, they finally succeeded. The Muslim armies broke through Constantinople's gargantuan system of city walls, defeated the few soldiers who were left, looted and plundered for roughly 2 days and nights, then stopped. They turned the world's biggest church into a mosque, and eventually they renamed the city Constantinople or Istanbul. Then they set another goal, taking what they called Rumia, Rome, toppling the West. A small but significant part of the energy of the French student street riots is being used to advance that goal.
0: We'll see what happens in France. Thanks, Howard. Young Americans are reconsidering the value of a college degree, given the high cost of college and the prospect of taking on student loan debt, which is prompting some colleges and universities to cut tuition costs to attract students and boost enrollment. A report by Bloomberg noted that several colleges and universities have announced plans to lower their tuition either this year or in the next academic year when students arrive on campus in the fall of 2027. John Truman Wolf, the publisher of the financial newsletter Strategic Financial Intelligence, with us. What do you think of that story, John?
3: Well, it's interesting, George. I mean, the tuition skyrocketed as the government poured money into the student loan program across the country. Interestingly, relative to this story, the big, beautiful bill that just passed this year cut back on those student loan programs. And I think that's definitely a factor in, you know, what the colleges are planning to do, because the students don't have the tuition. Of course, it cuts back. George, I went to San Jose State University back in the day. I have a BA and an MA from there. And the tuition today there is $7,400 a year. When I went to school there, it was zero. Zero. Jeez. for people living in the state of California. So it's really been I think the government has controlled this a bunch. And since the government has decided to cut back on some of these student loan programs that gets these kids graduating with debts of $100,000, I think it's a good thing that it's being cut back.
0: Right, my friend, John Truman Wolf. What's the difference between the terms Planet X, Nibiru, and Nemesis? In a moment, preparedness author Marshall Masters explains next on Coast to Coast AM. 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

0: 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He specializes in earth changes, space threats, sustainable survival strategies. 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Marshall, welcome back. How have you been?
1: Good. Good to be back, George.
0: So what's out there? Planet X, Nibiru, Nemesis, or all of them?
1: Well, it's all of them. I can give you, you know, what helps everybody because they hear all these names is there's a quick rundown. It's all historical. So it started with the discovery of Uranus. First, the planet discovered with a telescope. Then they found a perturbation in its orbit. That led to the discovery of Neptune, and then Neptune had a perturbation, a little zigzag that would happen in its orbit. And then for a long time, it was called Neptune's Perturber. And after that, it went from Europe to America. In about 1905, Percival Lowell founded the Lowell Observatory in Flagstaff, Arizona. He coined the term Planet X, which is not the 10th planet. Planet X, as he coined it, just describes, we know it exists, even though we can't see it, but by virtue of how it affects objects we can see. And that went on, and that was actually led to the discovery of Pluto, which is not Neptune's perturber, not big enough. The next major step was in 1940, the astronomer Carlos Muñoz-Ferrada, he declared in 1940 that it was, he called it a black star in her colobus. People are going to hear those terms. And then Nemesis came in actually about the time I was a sophomore in high school in the 60s. And that's how I learned about all of this stuff, was from my science teacher, who was all excited. There was a lot of great coverage in the mainstream media, and it was called Nemesis theory, that we lived in a binary star system. Nemesis is a brown dwarf star, and it's an orbit, and it has its own planets. It's a mini constellation.
0: And so, a binary star system means the sun has a duplicate star, right?
1: It has, it's got a smaller companion star. A brown dwarf is probably about 7 to 10 times the size of Jupiter. And it's the kind of thing, it's in a very long orbit, which was actually Zachariah Sitchin was the one who got that. And it's a 3,600 lunar year orbit, but it, and it spends, of that time, it spends 10 years up in the northern skies, above the sun's equator, if you will, and the rest of the time it's in deep in the southern skies. And so it was, Nemesis was first observed in 1983 with the IRAS infrared telescope. And that was when the kibosh was on it. They started suppressing it so people wouldn't know about it, which is kind of sad, because I go back and I look at, you know, articles that were written about Planet X in like New York Times and Wall Street Journal. It was really excellent coverage. And then there was a suppression. To give people an idea of the suppression that's going on, if they go to my website, YOWUSA.com, we've been doing a series of science articles tracking this since 2015. And our, in our science 117 article called Disturbing New Highs, we saw a record-breaking August. In all of the, we've spent a decade tracking all of these fireballs, and it was huge. I mean, March, August just boom.
0: And it was like beyond any month that we've had, hasn't it?
1: Beyond any month for over a decade.
0: Wow.
1: And it really stunned us. We published it, and then our article, Science 117, actually set off a suppression trigger. And three sites were taken down that were dealing with it. The first two were just pure science sites, American Meteor Organization, AMO, and then the IMO, AMS and IMO. Both of those sites were taken down. This is not an issue for, you know, a site like COAST. I mean, you have got awesome webmasters. They wouldn't let anybody get at you. But these were, you know, these guys are kind of amateur webmasters. And they're not amateurs now. They're having a rebuild. The third, so those two that we, you know, we use for the reporting, that's actually like when we reported Signs 117, and it was just breathtaking, the uptick. I mean, it was like a hockey stick. And that site was, they took them down. They took down the other site that we use. And because now the reporting is going to be delayed, they don't want people seeing what's something. And then it's going to take these sites a couple of months, so the reporting is not going to be there. The third one was a podcaster, and we did an interview on that, and they hit him as well, just the same way. And if you go and you read my article, Signs 118, I actually lay it out for everybody so they can see what suppression looks like and how it operates and who it hits and why it hits them. And it was really, I just collected the evidence and documented it, and I have all the screenshots and people can see what's going on. They definitely do not want us to know what is happening for the remainder of this year.
0: Why not? Is it panic?
1: Because they've always, well, panic, but it's mostly, you know, we used to say it's panic. What I see is it's part of the depopulation agenda. And the first to die are the last to know. And that's exactly what they're doing. They started that by suppressing the data in 1983. And they just didn't want anybody to know about it. And so that they can build their deep underground military bases, and they're going to decide who survives and who doesn't. So it's part of that. And that's the reason why I just don't want to call people names for not knowing or not being interested, like sheeple and things like that. How can you know if there's that much suppression?
0: Why did the ancients seem to know, Marshall, more about this than we do today?
1: Well, we know that they did in the Colburn Bible. I think they, the ancient Egyptians, and talk about this, that there were, I think, according to the Egyptians, four or five documented flybys of this Nemesis mini constellation. And the stuff that they wrote it in the about the same time as the five books of Moses. This was the last flyby was actually Exodus, which was a global event. It affected a lot of people. And then the one previous to that, which was a pole shift event, was Noah and the flood. Now, there are, according to some estimates, like 150 great deluge accounts around the world in various societies and cultures, their wisdom, their folklore. The ancients were talking about it. They were sending us messages and saying, hey, you know, you need to be aware of this. And I think what the Egyptians said that was quite cogent, and they just said, only the wise will know of its coming.
0: Stay with us, Marshall. We're going to take a short break. Marshall Masters with us as we talk about the incredible things going on out there in space on Coast to Coast AM.

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1: Vicksburg, Warren County weather from News Talk and Sports 107.7. Clear skies this morning with a low of 63. It'll be a sunny day with a high of 92 this afternoon. Also 92 on Friday with wind gusts up to 20 miles per hour from the east and a 30% chance of rain on Friday night. Keep ahead of Vicksburg area weather here at News Talk and Sports 107.7.
2: News. I'm Anthony Lucero. Could we see our first Atlantic hurricane of the season?
3: Tropical Storm Isaias is strengthening over the Gulf of Mexico and is expected to become a hurricane as it approaches the northern Gulf Coast. The storm is expected to make landfall this weekend, bringing the potential for damaging winds, life-threatening storm surge, and flooding rainfall. Isaias could also produce tornadoes as it moves inland, with heavy rain spreading into portions of the southeast and even farther north. Residents from Louisiana eastward through the Florida Panhandle should closely monitor the forecast, as the exact track and areas of greatest impact could still change. I'm meteorologist Jim Minaldi.
2: Krista Pike is awake and speaking after surviving Tennessee's failed execution, but her attorney says she remains seriously ill with pneumonia, a blood clot, and severe swelling that has left her unable to use her arms. Pike is also reportedly angry and confused, with her lawyers seeking a sentence commutation and continued access to her. From America's News Network, USA Radio News.
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0: And welcome back, George Norrie, along with Marshall Masters, as we talk about the incredible story of what's out there in the universe. Marshall, why aren't we getting more amateur astronomers telling us about this? You would think they have nothing to lose.
1: Well, it's the same thing as, do you want to, if you're a pilot, do you want to report a UFO? And pilots don't want to do it. They don't want to get the heat. We do see amateur astronomers. They are starting to report because things are happening. Folks come to my site, YOWUSA.com or just MarshallMasters.com. And what you want to look for to see what's in the sky right now, right in front of us, is it's our Nemesis collection. Now, we're tracking, people are observing this from all around the world, and they're taking smartphone pictures and they're putting them up on social media, and we're out there harvesting that. And we probably have about 1,000 to 1,500 of these unique observations. And what we do for our Nemesis collection, which is now, we started it in June of last year, and now we have well over 500 authenticated images. We test them. We have a very specific precise procedure to test them. And if you see our Nemesis collection, there's over 500 of them, and they're all stunning two suns in the sky. Typically, these are at near sunset, quite often are going to be over a large body of water, an ocean. So you're on oceanfront property, or you're up at 30,000 feet in a commercial jet airliner. And that's where right now it's the best, because Nemesis is close to the sun. And so if you get on there, I have a collections, and you can buy them and keep receiving them every month. And as a part of the subscription, and I've set them up so that you can share them with friends. I don't want people talking about it to their friends, because they get knee-jerk denial syndrome.
0: Right, right.
1: And, you know, it's tough. So you just take one of these, there's 500 pixels wide, attach it to an email, put it on somewhere, and just throw it out there. Throw the images out there. You know, an image is worth 1,000 words. You can also find them on my X channel. Just go to X, look for Marshall Masters, and I'm the one that's got a blue check mark. It's Your Own World USA channel. And I put a lot of these up there, and you can see them. You can follow it. And if people really appreciate it, I get a lot of compliments. I also have people have started posting. We do most of our science research on our Telegram channel, and you can get all our social media links just by going to YOWUSA.com. And you can see all of our social media links, and you can follow it from there. That's a good thing to do. You can see it for yourself. Otherwise, there's just a lot of suppression. For example, we're tracking an observatory in Hawaii, and Nemesis is next to the sun every day right in front of their telescopes. And we have the images, you know, because we're using this webcam. And I guess the only way a professional and astronomer is going to see what's in the sky in front of him, if it's Nemesis, is if he's a smoker. So pray for a smoker, because he's got to go outside to light up, you know. And how are you going to miss it, right?
0: What is the worst that could happen when Nemesis comes by?
1: Well, I just put up an article about that called Nemesis Outbound 2026 to 2030. And this is what I did was I give a little bit of history, and then I take people into it, and I say, all right, let's take a look at what happens, because it's right now it's coming down. You know, when we've been tracking it since 2020, when it crossed into the northern skies, reached perihelion, its closest distance to the sun in 24. We've been tracking it. Now it's heading back down to go back to the southern skies. And what we're showing, these are our projections. And that's, we have to put that caveat. It's a projection based on the data that we're getting out of our science articles. But we estimate that sometime late this year or midway into 2027, it is going to cross over the orbit of Mercury. And at that point, it's going to be a little more elevated in the sky. It'll be more people will be able to see it, and it will begin to appear a little larger. Then in late 27 to mid 2028, we project that it will cross over the orbit of Venus. And at that time, it will be noticeably larger than our sun. At that point, it will be the largest celestial body in our solar system. And this is when you'll start seeing the wings, which is the Nemesis cloud that we call it. And this is what was documented by the ancient Sumerians as translated by Zacharias Sitchin, who is my hero.
0: And God rest his soul.
1: God rest his soul. He was an amazing man. I had a chance to work with him on a few things, and I can tell you, he dotted his I's and crossed his T's. And he was an amazing fellow. Then what we're projecting, and you know, once it's over the orbit of Venus, I think that's when we're going to start seeing the fake news. The mainstream media is going to continue doing what it's doing, being dismissive, telling people, it's just a pretty light show, nothing's going to hit us. And when people hear it's not going to hit us, then they just tend to dismiss it and throw it off. But that's a lie. It's already affecting us. And it is the inner core of our planet is being perturbed by it. You know, we're seeing these strange weather patterns. Things are getting a little bizarre on the surface, which is a result of the inner core getting a little off balance. And that is causing magma plumes that are rising up to the lithosphere and then working their way down. And this is causing a lot of problems. So it's already affecting us with a different cause form of cosmic radiation and gravitational attraction.
0: Are we talking, Marshall, about problems of biblical proportions here?
1: Pardon?
0: Are we talking about problems of biblical proportions?
1: Absolutely.
0: Oh, boy.
1: Okay, it is going to start, it's going to, by the time it gets over Venus orbit, which is late 27 to mid 28, where it's going to be definitely noticeable. And however, when it crosses over our orbit, which will be what we're projecting is mid, late 28 to mid 29 in that range, it's going to, you know, it's going to be so big, and it's no longer going to be something they can suppress. It's just going to be in our face. People are going to see it, and by that time, we're going to be having a lot more natural disasters that are happening, earthquakes, all forms of things. It's just, it's all hazard. It's not one thing. People tend to like to say, what's that one thing? And I say, no, when it rains, it pours. It's going to be all kinds of stuff. And,

0: concentric ring through the equator of the sun out to the constellations of the zodiac, and that's the ecliptic. And when it reaches that point where it transitions from northern sky, which is above the sun, to the southern skies below the sun, is going to be late 2030, sometime into 2031. But once it's below the ecliptic, that's when the pole shift is going to happen. And the pole shift will be a biblical event. It's already been. Noah's flood was a pole shift event. That's what we're going to go through. In the Colburn Bible, the story is called Sisuda and Hanok. And it was about a king, Sisuda, who had hired Hanok, a boat builder, to build the ark. And very similar, you had, you know, mysterious figures coming and warning them to do something. The Colburn version, the Egyptian version of it, has a lot of the same details as in the five books of Moses, Genesis account. But they have a whole lot more, a whole lot more. And like one of the things that's interesting is when you're looking at people talking about the story of Noah and the flood, they're always showing that Noah built the ark on the side of a mountain. All right. Well, I didn't read that in Genesis. Maybe I didn't have the right version of the Bible. But, you know, in the Colburn Bible, there's an explanation of that. And it was a large tsunami that hit. Now, also, you're going to have water that's the fountains of the deep that are going to come up. There's massive amounts of water underneath the skin of our planet. And all of this gravitational force that's exerted is going to push that up, and it's going to burst out. But in the Colburn Bible, it's talking about a huge tsunami, a 1,000-foot-high wall of water, probably.
1: Oh, my God, huge. And, where will that hit, do you know?
0: Anywhere you're on a coastal area is not good. You know, it's like the three real estate laws of premium property: location, location, location.
1: Yeah.
0: You don't want to be along a coastline. It's going to be, you want to be about 150 miles inland of a coastline, and at least to have about 2,000 feet above sea level. That's a good general guideline. So, you know, for example, where I live in Maine, I'm perfectly situated. And on the other hand, 90% of the population lives along the coastline of Maine. They're not going to make it. They're toast.
1: Will there be a warning?
0: Pardon?
1: Will there be a warning?
0: Oh, well, there's warnings now. It just depends on when do people wake up to what's happening. And I think that'll be in about 2028. You're going to start having them waking up, but that's going to be the 20-25% of the population that thinks for themselves, and the rest of them are just, you know, they're going to, well, you know, let's see what it is. Let's see what it is. And they're going to be dismissive and push it off. And unfortunately, that's not going to help them to be effective.
1: Will there still be government denial at that point?
0: Unless something dramatic happens with it, yeah, the denial is going to continue. Because the elites, again, it's part of the depopulation agenda. COVID is part of the depopulation agenda. If you look at what's happening, particularly in the United States, we have the male exodus. Women are, you know, saying, where are the good men? They all disappeared. They don't want to approach us anymore.
1: The good guys are gone, huh?
0: Yeah, the guys are gone. You know, and but I had to research this a lot for my book, Mars Beta, Seeds to the Stars, because I was writing about, really, when I wrote that book, it's, you know, saying, let's create a subculture

0: of space farmers, much like the Amish would along the Amish model. Because the important thing with Mars Beta is how do we get the guys to get back in the game? They're all on the sidelines. They don't hate women. They would like to have a nice relationship. But the men are intimidated by all of the institutional suppression and the high risks of, you know, being dragged into court on some frivolous thing. So the guys just, you know, they're doing the smart thing. They're just doing the math and saying the numbers don't work out. Well, we're going to have a massive depopulation with this because of the suppression of information. And we need to get the men back in the game, back to approaching the women. And so that's what Mars Beta is about. It's about saying, all right, what are the most successful models? Who's procreating right now? That's a big issue, because with Mother Nature, species must do three things to avoid extinction. One, they have to feed themselves. Two, they have to be able to adapt to changes in their environment. And three, they must procreate. And we are not procreating. Our birth rate is unsustainable and we're circling the drain.
1: Marshall, we're going to take a short break and come back and take phone calls with you. Marshall Masters with us as we talk about Planet X, Nibiru, Nemesis, whatever you want to call it. But he says it's coming, and it's coming fast.
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3: USA Radio News, I'm Anthony Lucero. Russia is facing international pressure for more information after a lab worker died of an unexplained pneumonia at a Siberian institute that studies plague.
4: On the lab tests conducted on the individual who died and the contacts, more detail on what prompted the public health measures and details about the health status of the contacts.
3: The World Health Organization is also seeking details on a reported second illness, while the Trump administration has formally pressed Moscow for answers. Fort Hood shooter Nidal Hassan is scheduled to be executed by firing squad December the 3rd at Fort Hood, where he killed 13 people and wounded 32 in the 2009 shooting. President Trump approved the execution after a recommendation from War Secretary Pete Hegseth. 3 years after the Hamas attack that launched the Gaza War, Israelis are marking the anniversary while Palestinians continue to face the devastation of the conflict.
5: Israelis held memorials Wednesday marking the October 7th, 2023 attack that killed about 1,200 people and saw 251 others taken hostage. It's the first anniversary since all hostages were returned, either alive or deceased. In Gaza, the war has left widespread destruction and displacement. The anniversary comes as Israel faces political divisions and prepares for elections. Ron Warner, USA Radio News.
3: Russian missiles and drones pounded Kiev and other Ukrainian regions, killing at least 12 civilians and wounding over 40.
6: Ukrainian officials said the attack was anticipated, with President Zelensky warning of a massive strike. But despite knowing about the threat, Ukraine couldn't fend off the barrage. The attack highlights Ukraine's struggle to counter Russia's ballistic missiles and jet-powered drones. Ukraine's racing to develop new interceptors and searching for Patriot missiles. Meanwhile, Ukraine has struck back, targeting oil facilities in Russia. John Summers, USA Radio News.
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8: What we find at the primary offense is count one, which calls for a lifetime imprisonment sentence.
3: Former St. Louis television anchor Angeline Mock has been sentenced to life in prison for the Halloween stabbing death of her 80-year-old mother, Anita Avers, in Wichita, Kansas. Mock pled guilty to first-degree murder in August and will be eligible for parole after 25 years. She initially claimed self-defense, but police found Avers with multiple stab wounds in her bed. A congressional investigation is examining allegations of labor abuses at Chinese-owned Fuyao Glass in Ohio, including wage suppression and exploitation of workers. Congressman Ro Khanna appeared on Fox News.
9: Are they undocumented? Are they being exploited? What the pricing is? And second, in answer to some of our questions about Chinese unfair subsidies and unfair labor and trade practices.
3: Khanna is seeking company records and an on-site inspection, while former employees describe harsh working conditions and anti-union tactics. Data center growth is raising concerns about the loss of U.S. farmland, with developers increasingly targeting rural areas. Bert Nelson is a Farm Bureau representative. He appeared on RFD TV.
10: Ms. Martinez never rammed anybody. These agents hit Ms. Martinez. These agents jumped out and shot Ms. Martinez, a U.S. citizen.
3: The industry also supports modern agriculture, where stored data helps farmers improve planting, fertilizer use, and production efficiency. For USA Radio News, I'm Anthony Lucero.
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12: 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Clear skies this morning with a low of 63. It'll be a sunny day with a high of 92 this afternoon. Also 92 on Friday with wind gusts up to 20 miles per hour from the east and a 30% chance of rain on Friday night. Keep ahead of Vicksburg area weather here at News Talk and Sports 107.7.

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0: And welcome back to Coast, George Norrie with you, along with Marshall Masters. His website is linked up at coasttocoastam.com. Marshall, what was that first moment that got you interested in this topic?
1: What it was back in about 1999, started working with a group. We were three of us were in Mensa together, and we wanted to understand why they keep talking about global warming. And so we started looking at that, and one thing led to another. What we found was that it's not just Earth. Every planet in our system with an atmosphere, no matter how light, is being affected much the same way that Earth is. That's what led us to Planet X. And I published my first article, I think it was in January 2002. And I have been at it ever since.
0: You haven't given up. You have not given up at all.
1: I have not given up. And you know, what got me committed wasn't seeing it. I mean, I have seen it with my own eyes now. But it was a report of a NASA probe that was tracking the sun. And what it showed was that the sun was interacting with an object that was in the southern skies, much in the description of Zachariah Sitchin, and what he was talking about. And when that came through, then we saw the interaction. The sun was in a tussle with something large in its southern skies. That for me was the moment. That was it. I was sold. I saw what was coming. You know, so it's been that way. But actually, the first time I learned about Nemesis was in 1969, when I had my high school science teacher was going on about Nemesis theory, which was very big. And then the whole conversation was suppressed and shut down. And it was kind of a sad thing, because he was excited because he was reading about Nemesis theory, which was what it was called at that time, and all the mainstream media outlets. And then, of course, boom, they put the kibosh on it. And it's pretty much been that way ever since. And now, I just sold him through.
0: How did he hear about it?
1: From the Wall Street Journal, New York Times.
0: Really?
1: They were reporting this stuff. Yeah. I mean, we've shown that on our site. And there's now, when you go to look in the archives, you'll notice that these pages are conveniently missing. But at the time, it was, you know, it was in 1969. That's when I knew about Nemesis theory. And then it didn't connect with me until we were trying to figure out global warming. And then you could say at that point, I walked backwards into Planet X.
0: Let's take some calls for you, Marshall. They're lining up for you. Let's start with Lewis in Pennsylvania. Lewis, go for it.
2: Hello, George. Thank you for taking my call. George, I have two comments and a question for Mr. Masters, and I'll hang up.
0: All right.
2: I have two comments. My first question is, Mr. Masters, there's two things you said over the years that really, you know, struck cool with me. One was about the, you know, the extreme change in the climate, like really hot extreme summers and really cold extreme winters. And then one time you said about, you know, scientists that speak out, they have a tendency to get in accidents and, you know, disappear and things. And that has happened certainly over the last few years. But my question for you, Mr. Masters, is with this proliferation of data centers and AI, is that part of this, all part of this thing with the barrel and everything and the cataclysm, the pole shift? And thank you for taking my call, George.
1: You know, that's a really good question. I've been wondering that myself. Because they have to observe it, and then they're going to develop a detailed ephemeris, because it's going back into the southern skies. Now, in 2006, we broke the story on the South Pole Telescope, and that was put in that place, and at great expense. and it is the ideal instrument for tracking Nemesis. And also there's Mount Graham in southeast Arizona, and with the Lucifer Project. And of course, you know, there's all kinds of denial. No, the Vatican isn't doing it, but Mount Graham is in a prime position with viewing skies to track this. And then once it goes into the southern skies, it's going to be tracked by the South Pole Telescope if it's still operational at that time. The thing is, I believe they want to determine if the orbit of Nemesis has changed. This can happen if it gets close enough to Jupiter that, you know, as we've seen with comets, it can affect and make the orbit shorter in duration. So instead of coming back in 3,600 lunar years, it'll come back sooner. You know, I think, what was it? Nostradamus said in a foreword to his book, in a letter to his son, that approximately around 1,800 years from now, Earth would get toasted. It would become lifeless. We'd become the next Venus. Well, that would be consistent with the orbital change of Nemesis. So they're tracking it. They want to see if it's going to change and what we have to do. I think waiting for that conclusion, they're not waiting for it. That's the reason why there's so much activity to get us to put a million colonists on Mars. And so I'm seeing what the big guys with the big money are doing. They're tracking it. They want to know if it's going to come back sooner. If it changes its orbit, then that could literally be the, turn Earth into another Venus.
0: Marshall, the late Zechariah Sitchin talked about Nibiru and the Anunnaki inhabitants who lived on that planet that came around every 3,600 years. Are you agreeing with the possibility that there are ETs living out there on this Nemesis or whatever it may be?
1: I do. I think one of the books that, you know, all of Zachariah Sitchin's books are amazing. But if you're going to start with one and it's not as technical as the others, and his other books are very technical, it's The Lost Book of Enki, which Enki was the Anunnaki Lord who actually created us genetically by, as the story goes, and as in the book, that our DNA of our hominid ancestors was combined with Anunnaki to create a slave race to mine gold. And if anyone out there has ever had gold fever, and I have, trust me, it's definitely Anunnaki.
0: That'd be interesting. Let's go to Thomas in La Jolla, California. Hi, Tom.
3: Hi, George. George, I thank you and Tom Danheiser for accepting my call. Marshall Masters, wonderful, great research that you're doing. I wanted you to expand on these underground military bases. Here in the United States, we have several. We have NORAD is an obvious one in the Rocky Mountains. Mount Weather in Pennsylvania is a whole underground city with roads and, you know, that type of thing. Allegedly, there's, places like China Lake here in California has an underground facility. The Southern Nevada Nuclear Test Center, which includes Area 51, supposedly has an underground military installation. So, and then if you look at other countries, the Russian Federation allegedly has underground military installations in the Urals. The China, mainland China, has underground military installations in the Tibetan Plateau. So this goes on and on and on. So I was wondering if you would expand more on that, on these underground military bases. It seems to me like they're in your face. They say that they're there for nuclear war, but I think that they're there for the planetary catastrophe.
1: I agree with that, and that's what my research, when I was writing my book, Being in It for the Species, the Universe Speaks, we did a lot of looking into this, and also, you know, I've had conversations with people that talk about the DUMs, the deep underground military bases. What I would definitely suggest for you to follow up and for those out there listening is to find Philip Schneider videos, if you can still find them, because he talks about the DUMs, and this is very serious. The activity of the DUMs started in the 50s, and initially it was, it kind of meddled along, and then it was after the IRAS telescope detected Nemesis way in the southern skies. And for those who remember when Google Sky was operational, that there were the missing star panels, and those missing star panels is where Nemesis was at that time, and they pulled that stuff out. So they saw it, and that's when they put the spurs to their program to build these deep underground military bases. And so they're going, you know, up to 2 miles below ground, and also they have DUMs under the oceans. There's a lot more of them. There's a huge network of these things, and these are the elites. But also, in America, the preparation for our population has basically been FEMA camps and a lot of ammunition. Not very promising what is online for America. Other countries like Russia, Sweden, some of these other, I know from people who are building technologies, concrete domes that are quick to assemble, other people that were doing it, we were talking to a few years back, they are really trying to put as much capacity underground to save their native-born populations. So the DUMs initially were at a slow pace, and it was, you could say it was to survive the wars. However, one of the things that is, since they started doing the DUMs, that's coming back to haunt them, is going to be sinkholes. And we have seen, I mean, if you live in Florida, the sinkholes are sinkholes. But now we have sinkholes, land tears, all of these earth deformations that are happening, and it's strange. These underground bases, sinkholes are a real threat for them. If they have a sinkhole that opens up above the chamber, or in the ground beneath it, those communities are in deep kimchi. They're not going to do well. So the short answer is the pace, the rapid pace of construction of DUMs coincides with the observations of Nemesis in 1983.
0: Are you confident, Marshall, that the right astronomers will come forward when that day comes and make this announcement?
1: I hope so. You know, it's, we see this one observatory webcam in Hawaii, and Nemesis is right in their faces. I mean, they don't need a telescope. It's right in their faces, and they won't say anything. It's not about do they see it, it's about the intimidation. And the question is how long is that intimidation going to go on? And I think both Trump and Putin really don't like this. If they can free us up from this suppression, I think they will. We have, you know, if Trump is successful in doing what he's doing and reorganizing things, and MAGA keeps going. People look at the politics and they want to carp and complain and all of that. But to be honest, folks, you know, with MAGA, the America First Gen, agenda, it's going to be your best odds of surviving what's come. They're going to at least let you have a fighting chance. And that's important. People are going to have to organize, pull together, create communities, and procreate, because this is a depopulation event. And that's, we need to do that. That's the reason why I wrote Mars Beta. And we'll see how it goes.
0: Let's go to Dennis in Missouri. Get a quick one in. Go ahead, Denny.
4: Hey, George. Morning, George. Morning, Marshall.
0: Thanks
4: for
0: there.
4: What you both do.
0: Thank you.
4: I think I took a picture of that planet here a while back. It's huge. It was right next to the sun. I saved it on my phone. But I know of several retired military and police that they know something, it seems like, because they're all headed for higher altitude. They're all moving once they retire. And I was wanting to know, what is the safest elevation to be when this pole shift happens? Because I've been trying to get to higher elevation myself, but I might have to make a couple more moves.
0: How high do you go, Marshall, and where do you go?
1: Okay, you want to get at least, about 2,000 feet above sea level, all right? And you want to be 150 miles from a coastline. Those are general guidelines, all right? But you definitely want to be there. It's, you know, the strategy is fault lines and shorelines. So if you're in the middle of the country, you know, we have fault lines there that you have to be concerned with. So where is the likelihood of natural disasters going to hit you? And just be aware of it and pray on it. I mean, you know, ask God to get in this with you and to lead you. And opportunities will work out for you, and that'll lead you to a place of safety. Creator will help you with this. And as Creator led me to one of the most survivable locations in America.
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1: 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Clear skies this morning with a low of 63. It'll be a sunny day with a high of 92 this afternoon. Also 92 on Friday with wind gusts up to 20 miles per hour from the east and a 30% chance of rain on Friday night. Keep ahead of Vicksburg area weather here at News Talk and Sports 107.7.
2: I'm Anthony Lucero. Russia is facing international pressure for more information after a lab worker died of an unexplained pneumonia at a Siberian institute.
3: On the lab tests conducted on the individual who died and the contacts, more detail on what prompted the public health measures and details about the health status of the contacts.
2: The World Health Organization is also seeking details on a reported second illness, while the Trump administration has formally pressed Moscow for answers. Fort Hood shooter Nidal Hassan is scheduled to be executed by firing squad December the 3rd at Fort Hood, where he killed 13 people and wounded 32 in the 2009 shooting. President Trump approved the execution after a recommendation from War Secretary Pete Hegseth.
4: At the closing bell, the Dow was down 341, S&P 500 down 17, and the NASDAQ shed 61 points. From the USA Radio Financial News Center, I'm Josh Lang.
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1: Next hour, Dr. Brad Stewart joins us to talk about facing death. It's an amazing story, so make sure you're part of it. And this being Wednesday, that means two more great programs from the Art Bell Vault.
2: Yes, indeed. We've opened up those doors to the vault where we store over 500 programs in there. We've added one this week from 2008. Art spoke to Professor Michi Ukaku as they discussed applying physics to impossible ideas like invisibility, teleportation, and telepathy. And then the next show we put in is from 1998. Art's guest was Peter Davenport of the UFO National Reporting Center. So this is classic audio, folks. We'd like you to take a listen. It's available to Coast Insiders. It's very easy to become an insider.
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4: 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I'm a Coast to Coast Insider, and I'll tell you what. 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Here in West Virginia, we get inundated with snow. 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

0: Ben, welcome back. George Norrie, along with Marshall Masters. Marshall's website is linked up at coasttocoastam.com. Marshall, this thing happens every 3,600 years. Have they had disasters every 3,600 years?
1: According to the accounts in the Colburn Bible, yes. These were written by the ancient Egyptians about the same time as the five books of Moses after Exodus, which was the last flyby event. So it comes around and it comes around and it comes around. It's the difficulty for us historically is, you know, you got 3,600 lunar years. That's an important criteria. You know, right, Sitchin didn't mention that. And we had to backtrack that and figure it out because when you use the Gregorian calendar, it doesn't work. But 3,600 lunar years, and it's right on the money. Well, you got 3,600 lunar years. Out of that, only 10 years, it's in the northern skies where it's going to be affecting us. And the rest of the time, it's out of sight, out of mind. And that's the reason why it just keeps catching humanity off guard, because that's a long, long period of time, lapse in history.
0: Let's go back to final calls. First-time caller, Jake John, is with us in Bellevue, Illinois. Go ahead, John.
2: Good morning, sir.
0: Hi.
2: Good morning, Mr. Marshall. George, before we go any further, though, I wanted to thank you for that wonderful tribute to your Ancient Aliens collaborator, Nick Pope. I enjoyed that show very much.
0: Oh, thank you, John. I miss that guy.
2: Yeah. Well, I like accents, and his was a dandy.
0: Sure was. But go ahead,
2: now,
0: John.
2: I didn't realize how close we are. You were a couple of weeks ago, you were talking about the thunderstorms and hearing them in the background on your show, and I was hearing them at the same time. I thought you were out on the West Coast, and here you are right across the river from me.
0: Stones throw, my friend. Stones
2: That's
0: throw.
2: Fair. Mr. Marshall, if this is truly a brown dwarf, how can people see it? My training back in the college in the 70s said that brown dwarfs are only visible through their heat energy, the infrared light they give out, not visible light.
1: Well, you're correct about that. It's at a distance. When they detected it in 1983, they saw it in infrared. But it does become visible once it enters the inner part of your solar system. And then we can see it. Part of the things we'll see is that the actual colors of it will change when the daylight side of Nemesis is facing our own sun. So for what they were seeing in 1983, you got it right. It was not visible with the naked eye. It wasn't in the spectrums that we can see.
0: And Marshall, to be correct here, are we talking about one object or more than one?
1: What we're talking about is a mini constellation. And it was interesting, in 2020, there was a white hat who released an image of Nemesis crossing the ecliptic into the northern skies. We publish that image quite often. And there's just a lot of satellites in orbit around this brown dwarf. Now, there are three major planets, and from the inside is Helion, which is a gas, very bright gas giant. So if you're in that mini constellation, it would look like a second sun next to Nemesis. And then there's Arbota, which is a rocky planet. And then the furthest major planet is Nibiru, which translates to the planet of crossing. There's a lot of objects in there. Also, in 2022, there was a white hat release of imagery out of Russia, out of Cosmos. And they were showing the Nemesis wings that are formed in the Nemesis cloud. And this is when we do find amateur astronomers that are reporting on this, that's what they're posting, is very similar to what came out of Russia on disclosure in 2022. So that's the reason why I do believe it's really essential for all of humanity for surviving that the United States and Russia mend fences and come together. And because they're the two largest Christian nations in the world, and they have the science and the space experience to do this. So, as I like to say, Russia и Америка вместе только, Russia and America together only. And I think it's going to get there. I think I have great hope for that we can resolve these differences, work together, combine technology and leadership.
0: Well, I hope you're right, Marshall. East of the Rockies, Ed's with us in Charlotte, North Carolina. Hey, Eddie, go ahead.
3: Hey, thank you, George.
0: You're welcome.
3: Marshall, I got several quick questions. One, 2,000 feet, if that's the top of where you're living, or if you can go up to 6,000 feet, is that too high and the mountain could be shaken apart? Another thing is, when I read his book about, you just finally bought up the thing about mining gold. Now, when do these people come to see us on Earth? In other words, when they came last time and had us dig up gold and stuff, can you get into a little bit more of that? When are we going to ever see them or not? As far as that aspect of the planet coming.
0: All right, is 6,000 feet too high, Marshall, to live?
1: I wouldn't go over 5,000 feet, and the reason why is after the pole shift, we're going to have an agrarian culture, and you want to be below 5,000 feet for farming. Above 5,000 feet, you can farm, but you better know what you're doing, or you're going to go hungry. So I would suggest that to you. And then the other question was?
0: The Anunnaki coming for gold?
1: Yes.
0: Will they come back again?
1: I believe they will. They're going to come for gold, and they're going to come for women. And it'll be an interesting thing. You know, there's a lot. You get on social media now. There's all these extraterrestrial videos on YouTube and TikTok and whatnot, and aliens talking, and they're, you know, the Anunnaki keep popping up like a bad penny. I do believe they're going to come. This is the big show. This flyby is the big show. By the way, I wanted to quickly mention you, the earlier caller, that he said that he actually observed it with his own two eyes and took an image.
0: Right.
1: And he described it. And bookmark that, fellow, because that is what I see coming across my desk all the time from people, just like that gentleman. And so to that fine fellow out there, you go to my website. You can go into my social media channels, X, Telegraph. And you can submit your image there or even email it to me at info, I-N-F-O, at yowza.com.

0: Jupiter, right? 115 moons, the largest of which Ganymede, right? Ganymede is 3.5 times the size of the Earth's moon, right? So if you're talking about total stellar mass or total mass, another system like that has a brown dwarf and several satellites, a brown dwarf system that has several satellites would not have to get all that close to wreak havoc. Like, in other words, in 1993, the asteroid Apophis, you know, some people think it's going to hit. That would be a direct impact. Right. I think you're saying a system that large would not have to impact anything. It would just have to come what we would call danger close. Right. In the military, we had this term danger close, where you, you know, it could be catastrophically affected by something that doesn't directly hit you. And then as far as like the population control thing, I'm wondering, because this Yersinia pestis, this bacteria that supposedly got loose in that Russian lab. There, I know it's not a variant, but there is a plasmid variant. Okay. It's called, PIP1202, right? It comes from Madagascar, and that variant is antibiotic resistant. So if it was in a lab, the Russians have been working on this for a long time. There might be a cure. There might be a vaccine. So I'm wondering if maybe they're throttling this population shrinking. They're throttling it to where they will have laborers. Okay, that's what I think. I think they're you know, the people that are going to die, they're just going to kill them anyways, right? And then I think they're going to keep some people around for to be a labor class in these underground survival bunkers. And that's basically it. Do you believe that this in the past has caused the destruction of civilizations that we can't really explain, like the Sumerian civilization, the Indus River Valley civilization? The Indus River Valley is a big one, because that, you know, that's Pakistan, India area, what we nowadays call Pakistan and India. That civilization was huge.
1: All right, let's get his comments, Bill. We may have had some civilizations wiped out, Marshall, in the past, huh?
2: Well, yes. I mean, they're constantly looking. They're finding cities under shorelines, near the shorelines. There's plenty of evidence that this has happened. And I think I was noting here, I like that term, danger close. That's very actually a nice term. Thank you. And, I'll use that. You're absolutely right. We're not going to have any impacts. It's going to be perturbation. It's going to be gravitational, cosmic force, different things, but nothing is going in the Nemesis system. Nothing's going to hit us out of that system. Now, it's kicking out fireballs, which is why they're suppressing, as I talked about earlier in the show. We're getting the suppression there that's really nasty, because that is a real concern. We're going to have fireball impacts. We're going to have a lot of them. We're also going to have iron oxide falling on us from the cloud. And if you read the plagues of Exodus, the first one is that the Nile is turned blood red. Well, that was because it was the last flyby of Nemesis. The iron oxide gets in the water. That's what turns it red. Go to a brickyard and ask them, how do you make those really nice red bricks for decorative? And they'll say, we just stain, you know, we start with the basic brick mix and add iron oxide, and that's what turns it red. So we're going to see that stuff. On the depopulation agenda, it's a connect the dots, and you see what's going on. You have suppression, but also there's depopulation. And when the depopulation agenda is, and it's on multiple levels, people want to always find one thing. It's never one thing, all right? And what I am seeing with the depopulation

0: population agenda in terms of our the American society is that agenda has three aims. One, divide the sexes. Two, destroy the families. And three, cripple good men. Well, by golly, they're doing a bang up job of it. They're doing a real bang up job of it. So you'll see the depopulation agenda start to click in. You'll just notice it. That's how I came aware of it, is you start connecting the dots. You start connecting the dots. And then, excuse me, what was the third question?
1: That's okay, Marshall. The clock has got us, my friend. Marshall Masters with us with his latest book, Mars Beta, Seeds to the Stars. But we're talking about Nemesis coming around in the next few years. Let's keep our fingers crossed that it's not as bad as we think. Up next, the dying process on Coast to Coast, Facing Death.
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4: 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I'm Anthony Lucero.
5: Let him take out Los Angeles. Let him take out San Diego.
4: That comment was made Monday in Grand Island, Nebraska. However, today,
5: let them hit Los Angeles, and you want to see some bad things happen. You want to see a country that would be in free fall. We're not going to let that happen. We protect our cities. We protect our country.
4: Trump clarifying the remark in San Antonio, Texas. Russia has launched one of its largest recent attacks on Ukraine, striking residential areas as Kiev presses Washington for additional support.
6: Ukrainian officials say Russia launched 130 drones along with 48 cruise and ballistic missiles in an overnight attack. At least 20 people were reported killed, with apartment buildings among the targets. Ukrainian President Vladimir Zelensky is urging stronger international pressure on Moscow. Ron Warner, USA Radio News.
4: Foreign workers building the U.S. consulate in Milan signed compensation deals over alleged abuses.
7: Foreign workers allegedly exploited while building the new U.S. consulate in Milan signed a deal for a record payout. More than 60 laborers, mostly from India, received their share of a 31 million euro settlement with Alabama-based Cadell Construction. Prosecutors say it's the largest labor settlement for exploitation in Europe. Workers were paid less than $2 an hour, denied overtime, and subjected to threats. The settlement includes payments for unpaid overtime and housing deductions. Nearly 480 workers can expect payouts, Cadell said in the document. It was not an admission of liability. I'm Julie Walker.
4: The Democratic National Committee is suing the Trump administration over taxpayer-funded television ads that promote the president and his political agenda. The DNC alleges that ads violate federal laws restricting government-funded propaganda. More than $12 million has been spent, $20 million in Homeland Security funds allocated to the campaign. From America's News Network, USA Radio News.
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4: Federal authorities say a 30-year-old from Washington State conspired with an 18-year-old to commit a February mass shooting at a school in Canada. The U.S. Attorney's Office in Seattle said James Cody Bryant of Bellingham
10: communicated with the shooter for 6 months ahead of time. Authorities say Jesse Van Rooselaar killed 2 family members at home before attacking a nearby school, killing 6 more and wounding 25 others. Van Rooselaar was later found dead from an apparent self-inflicted gunshot wound. Officials say Bryant did not report the shooter's plans to authorities and conspired to broadcast the attacks. John Summers, USA Radio News.
4: Chicago woman Miramar Martinez is suing the federal government after being shot 5 times by border agent Charles Exum last year. Chris Parente is the attorney for Martinez.
11: Ms. Martinez never rammed anybody. These agents hit Ms. Martinez. These agents jumped out and shot Ms. Martinez, a U.S. citizen.
4: Prosecutors later dropped all charges against Martinez, while her lawyer now seeks damages and renewed scrutiny of the shooting. A new expedition is heading to a remote Pacific island in order to investigate a mysterious object that researchers believe could be Amelia Earhart's missing plane. The Purdue-backed team will use sonar, magnetometers, and dredging to examine the object nearly 90 years after she disappeared.
12: Contemplated course covers about 27,000 miles.
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13: 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I just want to warn you, traffic is tough out there.
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18: Vicksburg, Warren County weather from News Talk and Sports 107.7. Clear skies this morning with a low of 63. It'll be a sunny day with a high of 92 this afternoon. Also 92 on Friday with wind gusts up to 20 miles per hour from the east and a 30% chance of rain on Friday night. Keep ahead of Vicksburg area weather here at News Talk and Sports 107.7.

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1: Up next, Dr. Brad Stewart joins us. Facing death, spirituality, science, and surrender at the end of life. Looking forward to this discussion. And we'll take calls with you in our last hour of the show. 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

0: And welcome back to Coast. George Norrie with you. Dr. Brad Stewart is a physician, healthcare innovator, and leading voice in the end of care, end of life care. Stanford Medical School graduate, he transitioned from emergency and intensive care medicine to hospice, helping to pioneer the advanced illness management model. Drawing on decades at the bedside of people, Dr. Stewart explores healing, spirituality, and finding peace when cures are no longer possible. His book is called Facing Death, Spirituality, Science, and Surrender at the End of Life. Brad, welcome back to the show. You're on about a year ago with our Connie Willis.
1: Yeah, thanks, George. Good to be with you. Good to be back.
0: How did you get involved so much about caring about facing death and investigating the dying process?
1: Well, I was a physician in practice for 10 years, solo practice in my office, and spent a lot of time in the hospital, like you said, the ICU, the emergency room. And it, I found, after a while that the people who needed me the most, needed me to be there with them and be myself with them the most, were the people that I couldn't help. The folks that responded to treatment were able to get back to their own lives, and everything went well for them, at least until the next crisis happened. But it's the folks who I really wasn't taught to cure that I had to learn how to heal. And I think that's really what we're here to talk about, the difference between curing and healing, especially as it pertains to the end of life.
0: And there's a big difference there, too, isn't there?
1: Yes, there is. We especially now with so many new developments, the FDA, Food and Drug Administration, approves new treatments for cancer at the rate of about one new treatment a week, and it's been that rate for the last 5 years. Cancer really has gone from being a death sentence 10, 15 years ago even, to being treatable in many cases, sometimes curable, and it's become more of a chronic illness than a death sentence. So medicine has made incredible strides just in my own lifetime, and that's only just begun. But none of us are going to escape the reality that there comes a point when no matter what treatment gets applied, there comes a time when it's no longer going to be effective. And that's when curing no longer is in the cards, but healing always is possible. And that's what I learned in my practice and what I try to convey in my book. And it's what I think we may be here to talk about tonight.
0: And Brad, when you talk about healing, are you talking about physical healing or emotional or both?
1: It's sort of all of the above. Curing has to do with your body responding to treatment. You're not a candidate for cure unless you're ill. Unless there's something wrong with you, you might have broken a bone, you might have an infection. Medical science has been able to achieve cures in many conditions and illnesses that used to be really untreatable. But healing is a different thing. When a person is cured, they respond physically to treatment. And of course, that emotionally is very uplifting. I've been through cancer myself, and it's very good news when you find that you're cured. But when there is no cure, or when your illness persists despite your doctor's best efforts, that calls for something else. And I think what I found and what I wound up devoting most of my career to was being with people who did not have the capacity or didn't have the luck, the good fortune to be able to be cured of their illness. So we had to, we meaning they and me together and my team when I worked in hospice, we had to be together all the way through to the end. And you'd be surprised considering that, dying mostly still happens behind closed doors. We don't get to see much of it. It's kept from us. So you'd be surprised to find that most people at the end of life are very calm, very peaceful, and often, ironically and surprisingly, sometimes at complete peace and actually happy. Doesn't always happen, but more often than not, the healing process can really take people right through the portal at the end of life to whatever may lie beyond. And I think we may get to talk tonight about some of the things that may lie on the other side of that portal.
0: Absolutely. And then the healing process, how resilient is the human body?
1: The human body is made to be resilient. It's evolved over, well, now about 2 million years since our species began to evolve. That's been enough time for us to develop an immune system and, you know, all the other physical systems that we have in our body at our disposal, so that we're incredibly resilient. We can respond and come back from incredible insults, wounds, trauma, infections, all kinds of illnesses. But what I think healing refers to is something that's not just the body's response, it's your response. You as a person, what do you hope for? How does your hope evolve and change as you learn that your treatment may not be as effective as you might have thought it was going to be? What happens inside you? And I think that's what healers, which if you're fortunate, you might have a physician who knows something about how to help you through that. Hospice and palliative care are trained to do that. And that's where the resilience of, you might say, the resilience of the spirit really comes in. I think we are born to make our way all the way through life to the last moment, and do it in a way that can be very gratifying to everyone around.
0: Brad, when somebody goes to hospice, is that like one step from the grave?
1: Well, that's an interesting question, George, because if you look at the numbers and the studies that are done about hospice, I think it's a little better than it was a decade or two ago. But, you know, physicians have been reluctant to refer people to hospice until there's really nothing more that they know how to do. And so it was very common to see people come into hospice. They'd come home and receive hospice services at home straight out of the ICU and survive for less than 24 hours. An unfortunate proportion of patients, that was their course. I think the further we've come with hospice and palliative care and in medical training, helping doctors to learn how to get better support for their seriously ill patients, I think we're doing better now. But, hospice is for people who really want to be comfortable and stay at home and not go back to the hospital. And that's a surprising proportion of people with serious illness.
0: In your book, you talk about a Mr. Crawford. Tell us that story, Brad.
1: Well, I went to Stanford Medical School, and I was so proud when I was accepted. And I showed up, and for the first 2 years of my education, I was ecstatic. I mean, I loved science from childhood on, and I didn't always want to be a doctor. But I did research, brain research actually, and And the more I was exposed to medicine, I finally decided that's what I wanted to do for my career. So I showed up at Stanford. The first 2 years of any medical education are pretty much in the lecture hall and the classroom and, you know, the lab. The third year, you go on to the wards and you begin to see patients, and you, you're trained how to, we call it work up a patient, which means, you know, take a history, do a physical exam, and begin to, you know, consult with your teachers on what kind of treatment might be appropriate for people. Now, you have to understand that folks travel to Stanford from literally around the world looking for cures.
0: Right.
1: And that's what Stanford's famous for, you know, and it was true when I went to medical school there almost 50 years ago now. It's still true today. But my first patient in my third year, I walked into his room and I had no experience with talking with patients or their families or any of that. But the second I met this Mr. Crawford, he had lymphoma, which is a form of cancer that involves the immune system. And I took one look at him and I thought to myself, boy, this gentleman is really, really ill. He was barely conscious. He could barely speak. His wife was sitting beside him at the bedside and didn't really know, you know, what to do or what was happening. So I did my best to get to know them. And, you know, I did what medical students do. I talked to her mostly. He wasn't really able to tell me much because he was so sleepy, but I learned how many treatments he had already had and that he'd come to Stanford from fairly far away, about 1,000 miles, looking for a cure for his cancer. And so I took a blood sample for labs and found when I sat down with my intern and my resident, we looked at his lab results and they were really bad. I mean, his blood counts were near zero. So the resident took a sample of his bone marrow, which is where blood cells are made, and found that his marrow had been almost entirely replaced by his cancer.
0: Oh, geez.
1: That's a really dire situation. So I was sitting with the house staff, the resident, the intern, and some of my other professors, and they decided they were going to give him very powerful chemotherapy. They have to, like I mentioned a few minutes ago, cancer is really more treatable now than it was back at this time. This was in the mid-70s. At that point, all we really had was chemotherapy, which really is a substance that's given usually either IV or by mouth.
0: And radiation.
1: Well, radiation is another. This gentleman wasn't a candidate for that, but because radiation is really for tumors that are localized to one spot. He had cancer everywhere. So, you know, the chemotherapy was designed to wipe out all of the cancer and in the process wipe out most of his good cells in his bone marrow as well, and he had very few of those to begin with. So I actually called a meeting I asked my attending professor to call a meeting to talk about this patient because I felt that it was probable that we were going to do more harm than good to this gentleman with this chemotherapy. So lots of people showed up in the meeting room. And I was asked to stand up and give my view as a beginning third year medical student on what we were doing. So I said, I was terrified as I stood up. I was a newbie, but I said, look, what's happening here is this gentleman has disease that's so serious that if we treat him, he's apt to die sooner with the treatment than he would if we kept him comfortable and didn't give this chemotherapy. So I said, I have two questions for everyone here. First, should we do this? And second, shouldn't we be talking to the patient and especially his wife about what he may be in for here? Because no one has really talked to them. So the first question was pretty straightforward. They decided to treat him. The second question stumped everybody. I mean, the room fell completely silent because no one back in the 70s, we didn't have informed consent yet where we you're supposed to tell patients everything that's going on. So this poor patient had been told nothing, and none of the doctors in the room had any idea how to approach this with them. So, you know, the chief resident came up to me after the meeting and said, well, they've decided to treat him. And I said, look, I would like to give him the chemotherapy myself. This is my patient, and I know this is going to be a learning experience. So, you know, he looked at me like I was crazy, because usually the nurses give the medication. And I said, no, I want to do this. I want to be responsible for this. So I did it. I mixed up the chemo myself, put it slowly into his IV, and we had to wait and see what happened. So I come in the next morning, and there's nobody in his bed. It's empty. And so I asked what happened, and the nurses said, oh, he died at about midnight. And I spoke to the resident, and he said, yeah, he dropped his blood counts to zero, dropped his platelet counts, which are responsible for clotting your blood, dropped to zero. He bled into his brain and he died. And, I wasn't surprised. And yet at the same time, I said to myself as I walked down the hall, I will never forget this. I felt that we could have made many different decisions about treatment, but especially we could have done better with the wife who had to fly back home by herself with really no explanation about what to expect and what had happened. And that case, my first clinical case in my third year, set me on track, I think, to begin to get really interested in how to communicate, how to deal with situations where we have choices. We have decisions to make as doctors together with our patients and families. And sometimes we need to sit down and decide that the best thing is to just wait and be kind and make sure that comfort is the first priority, and that we really support people on the path that their body is taking them, and accept that that's where we all need to go together. And that's really what the next 50 years of my career amounted to, was finding ways to do that for patients, and trying to help the system, the medical system, become better at doing that.
0: We're going to come back in a moment with Brad Stewart talking about his work, Facing Death. And his website is his name, linked up at coasttocoastam.com. It's all set up for you. And we'll be taking calls in the final hour. If you do have an ailment similar to what we've been talking about and you want to share that with us, jump aboard as well.
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1: 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Clear skies this morning with a low of 63. It'll be a sunny day with a high of 92 this afternoon. Also 92 on Friday with wind gusts up to 20 miles per hour from the east and a 30% chance of rain on Friday night. Keep ahead of Vicksburg area weather here at News Talk and Sports 107.7.
2: News. I'm Anthony Lucero.
3: Keeping our country safe. They can take out a city. Let them take out Los Angeles. Let them take out San Diego.
2: That comment was made Monday in Grand Island, Nebraska. However, today,
3: let them hit Los Angeles and you want to see some bad things happen. You want to see a country that would be in free fall. We're not going to let that happen. We protect our cities. We protect our country.
2: Trump clarifying the remark in San Antonio, Texas. The Democratic National Committee is suing the Trump administration over taxpayer-funded television ads that promote the president and his political agenda. The DNC alleges that ads violate federal laws restricting government-funded propaganda. More than $12 million has been spent, $20 million in Homeland Security funds allocated to the campaign.
4: At the closing bell, the Dow was down 341, S&P 500 down 17, and the NASDAQ shed 61 points. From the USA Radio Financial News Center, I'm Josh Lang.
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1: Seen death, we're all going to face it. We'll take calls with Dr. Brad Stewart next hour on Coast to Coast. Lots more to talk with him about when we come back. October 30th will be our Ghost to Ghost night, a Friday night, and we're looking for some stories from you.
2: Yeah, it's getting to be that time of year. 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
1: 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And here's something for you to build up that immune system.
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4: Whether it's physical activity, obesity, diet, smoking, low on hormones, stress, sleep disorders, or your age, can be supported by reducing inflammation and aiding the body to heal itself appropriately. 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

0: And welcome back, George Norrie, along with Dr. Brad Stewart. Brad, has your knowledge of the dying process increased your spirituality at all?
1: Yes, absolutely. I started out, I mentioned before, I always loved science. And I guess that kind of made me a skeptic in my younger years. I didn't really have much in the way of spirituality or religion, in my home when I grew up. But once I started seeing people, and found that, well, first I felt responsible for their health and how they did. And that was a very heavy burden at first until I realized, wait a second, I'm not in this just by myself. There are things that are working with me and through me that I don't totally understand. But, you know, especially when I started working with people near the end of life, I began, well, like when I was in the hospital, back in medical school, patients would die in the hospital. Usually they were old, we would try to resuscitate them. And if that failed, everyone would leave the room, and I would often stay because it always seemed to me that there was something important happening, even though I didn't know enough when I was younger to know what that was. But it seemed to me like there was something, some presence or something in the room after the person had died that had a very, powerful, just intuition for me. And I found the more I experienced that and the more I came to understand, that as life ends, it's not necessarily the end of who we are. We may discuss that more as the show goes on here, but, you know, now that we have the ability to, resuscitate people much better than we used to, resuscitation science and critical care have really progressed. We now have situations where people will, their hearts will stop, say, in the ICU, and it takes a while to get them started again. We're much better at doing that than we were just a few years ago.
0: Right.
1: People will often come back and have stories to tell about what they experienced after their heart and breathing stopped. And you only have to hear that a few times before you start to get curious. I got more and more curious about that and began to read case studies. We now have intensive care specialists who have written books relating these stories. And it seems more and more clear to me that, you know, whereas way back when I was first, you know, went through medical education and started treating patients, I thought that death was it. You know, when your body stopped working, that was just the end and that was all there was to it. I think there's more to that story now than I used to think. And then more to that story than I think, medical science now believes. But I think the more stories we hear, and the more it becomes evidence what these folks relate, it's actually, I think, more scientific evidence now, some of these stories. I think that I've certainly come to wonder whether death is actually the end for us, or if there is some part of us, part of who we really are deep down, that we come into this life, inhabit a body, and when the body stops working, whoever we are may actually move on. And I just think there are too many of those stories now to ignore them. I think that aspect of spirituality, that there's some deep part of us that is who we really are, that we may not appreciate day to day as we're going about our life on the planet. That deep part of us may survive and pass through that portal, and that may be a lot of what these stories are about. So that kind of spirit, that aspect of spirituality has really changed in me, I think, you know, over the last couple decades.
0: But you're convinced now that the afterlife exists.
1: Well, convinced, you know, I think I am. What's interesting about that word convinced, though, is that even though we have more and more evidence, no one can really be sure, because where we are looking from here in our bodies with
0: until,
1: our five
0: until
1: senses,
0: until we get there, then we can make sure, right?
1: That, well, and or if you're unlucky enough or lucky enough, depending on your point of view, to actually go through the experience of death and be brought back, then you can say for sure that you're convinced. When you're in your body and you haven't had that experience yet, all you can do is say, you know, I have a really strong intuition and perhaps belief that there's something real here. So I guess you could say, yeah, I'm convinced, but I have yet to see for myself.
0: And when you bring in healing again versus cured, what's the difference?
1: I think the difference is that when you're cured, you are brought back, or you are lucky enough to move on in your physical life with your function restored and your illness treated, so that ideally it goes away and you can get back to pretty close to the life that you had before, or at least move into the kind of a kind of life that you can still appreciate and be functional and live well, have a feeling of well-being. But that feeling of well-being is the root of healing, which I think the difference between curing and healing is that you don't have to be cured to have a deep feeling of well-being in your life. Even if your body is failing, even if you're growing old, which I am at this point in my life, you know, that you can have a feeling of well-being and a feeling of healing as you get closer to that place in yourself that is the essence of your being deep down. I think it's really what all spiritual practice might be about, getting closer to what, you know, certain religious people might call your soul, or in Buddhism, which I don't believe is actually a religion, there's no worship of a supreme being or a god, but there is an attempt to find that central core of your own existence so that you can be aware and awaken to who you really are underneath all the suffering and all the ups and downs that, buffet us back and forth during life. So I think all spiritual traditions are about finding that essence and finding a way to be more and more aware in that place in ourselves. And that, to me, is the essence of healing. And it, I've certainly been witness to many, many situations and many, many people and families who have become healed.

0: our medical advances, the worldwide mortality rate is still 100%. I mean, nobody gets out of here alive. And, you know, I don't consider that morbid. I think the older we get, I mean, look, we have the baby boom generation now, you know, the largest population group in the history of the Western world, the baby boomers born shortly after World War II for, you know, a huge group of people are right now approaching the end of life. I'm in the vanguard. I was born in 1949. You know, I'm an early baby boomer.
1: Mm-hmm.
0: And my group is approaching the end of life. Now, you know, what's interesting is when I was in practice, I was on call 24/7 for years, you know, back in the 80s. And back then, when you hit 70, early 70s, you looked and felt old. Now we have people who are 85 playing tennis. I mean, it's really, things have really changed. We live longer. Yeah. And we live healthier for longer. However, there is a point where all of that will end. And I think that's so difficult to face when you're healthy and have a functional, happy life. And yet everyone does it. Every single person without exception in the history of the human race has faced this and managed to make that transition. And all of us will. Question is, how do we do it in such a way that we can experience, you know, a feeling of well-being the best we can on the way to that?
1: And of course, making the exit in the most palatable way, I guess, is important, isn't it?
0: Absolutely. And, you know, I hate to say this as a physician, but you got to do your best not to die in the hospital. You know, it's not easy to have a satisfying, comfortable end of life in the hospital. It can happen, and the situation certainly is improved compared to the way it was, say, 30, 40 years ago. But if you can see ahead in your own life, if you feel that your illness is approaching a point where you have been to the hospital a few times and you have decided that you're kind of tired of that and you don't want to go through that again, there are, you know, there are easy, fairly easy ways to avoid it. And not only that, to get support and guidance and counseling and help for yourself and your family so that you can stay home and be comfortable. And that's what I advise everyone to do. I have lots of friends who we actually talk about it often. And I have lots of friends who are no longer with us that we've lost, that have had varying degrees of success in doing that. But we all face it. And I think if we can face it together, my philosophy has been to provide as much support as I possibly can and accompany people through it. I think it can actually be, believe it or not, a rewarding and fulfilling experience. And many families will tell you that after they've been through it.
1: Why is it when somebody comes down with pancreatic cancer, is it almost like the kiss of death right there?
0: Well, I'll tell you why medically, if you want to know. The pancreas lives in the back of your abdomen. It's actually behind your abdominal cavity, kind of alongside your spine and in front of it. But because it's outside your abdominal cavity, if you develop cancer in your pancreas, there's a lot of space back there for the cancer to develop before you have any symptoms. So it's common, very common, to have pancreatic cancer discovered when the cancer has already developed to the point where it's very tough to treat. It's very hard to get it out surgically, and it doesn't respond very well to chemotherapy or radiation. So, but again, George, it's interesting.

0: Pancreatic cancer is one of those cancers where, I mean, even 5 years ago, when I heard that somebody had pancreatic cancer inside, I would think, well, now they know what's coming and it's coming soon. Suddenly, just as of a few weeks ago, we have new treatments that may really help prolong life, even in pancreatic cancer.
1: That's fantastic. So here, well, hold on, Brad. We're going to take a short break at the top of the hour. We'll come back and chat more. And we'll open up the phone lines to give people an opportunity to chat with you.
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1: 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Windy can be just as useful, pulling forecast data from nearly a dozen weather models. Windy curates a global map with high-quality weather forecasts laid on top, including temperature, wind, snow depth, and visibility. And then there's the On the Snow mobile app, which has current snow reports for over 2,000 ski resorts worldwide and real-time content from the mountain as other subscribers upload their own condition reports. 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I'm Peter Greenberg, and this is today's Worldwide Travel Minute.
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5: Lorelei Books sees rich history all around us. Readers can enjoy even more stories of Vicksburg's past in The Hidden History of Vicksburg. The book's authors uncover all but forgotten elements of local history, starting with the city's founding in 1825, when vigilantes and duelists roamed our streets. Several Civil War stories mark our place in U.S. history. But in the midst of war and suffering, a group of religious sisters educated and nursed their fellow people. And one familiar family established a bottling empire that embodies the American dream. Readers know some of these stories, while others are delightfully new. The Hidden History of Vicksburg explores the people of one of the South's most recognized cities. This is Kelly Barfield at Lorelei Books, understanding the power of stories in keeping the love of literacy and learning alive.
6: 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It's 3 o'clock.
7: That oil shipments have largely recovered. Iran, however, says it plans to restrict what it calls illegal shipping routes through the strategic waterway. Ron Warner, USA Radio News.
8: A Kenyan citizen who had been living in Congo before returning to Nairobi over the weekend
9: has become Kenya's first confirmed case of Ebola and the nation's first death from the disease in the fast-moving outbreak. That's according to Kenyan authorities Tuesday. The case sparked urgent contact tracing efforts to try to contain the spread of the virus. The man had been residing in Congo for the past 7 years and fell ill about a month ago. John Summers, USA Radio News.
8: Krista Pike is awake and speaking after surviving Tennessee's failed execution, but her attorney says she remains seriously ill with pneumonia, a blood clot, and severe swelling that has left her unable to use her arms. Pike is also reportedly angry and confused, with her lawyer seeking a sentence commutation and continued access to her. From America's News Network, USA Radio News.
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8: President Trump is warning that a Democratic takeover of Congress could bring another impeachment effort. Trump said he showed restraint during his first term by not pursuing former political opponents.
11: You can't treat the presidency with disrespect. And again, I've had my shot and still do at Biden, at Hillary Clinton, and Barack Hussein Obama. And I've had plenty of people say, let's go get him. And I said, no, you can't do that to the presidency.
8: The president speaking from the White House. Cuba is facing a huge surge in viral illnesses, including dengue, chikungunya, and viral hepatitis, as water and power shortages strain public health services. Via a translator, Cuba's Deputy Minister of Public Health, Carilda Peña García, spoke with CGTN.
12: We are witnessing the seasonal peak of the Aedes aegypti mosquito, which transmits the diseases affecting us.
8: More than 7,000 dengue cases have been recorded this year, with the healthcare facilities also facing shortages of medication and electricity. U.S. Marines in Hawaii are sharpening anti-ship tactics using the Navy Marine Expeditionary Ship Interdiction System. Training focused on artillery operations, command and control, and rapid movement, strengthening the Marines' ability to defend key maritime areas and protect critical sea lanes.
13: At the closing bell, the Dow was down 341, S&P 500 down 17, and the NASDAQ shed 61 points. From the USA Radio Financial News Center, I'm Josh Lang.
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16: 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Clear skies this morning with a low of 63. It'll be a sunny day with a high of 92 this afternoon. Also 92 on Friday with wind gusts up to 20 miles per hour from the east and a 30% chance of rain on Friday night. Keep ahead of Vicksburg area weather here at News Talk and Sports 107.7.

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1: We're talking about facing death with Dr. Brad Stewart, and we'll take your calls with him this hour right here on Coast to Coast AM. 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

0: 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Brad, where do people get your book, Facing Death?
1: Well, it's available on Amazon. I called it Facing Death, Spirituality, Science, and Surrender at the End of Life, because all three of those things are important. Can't do without science. Spirituality and science, I think, are increasingly linked up through some of these stories that we're hearing and collecting as evidence. And surrender is important, too. There comes a time when we all have to let go, and it doesn't mean giving up. Surrender and giving up are two different things. It means letting go into what we have faith to be the life that we will always be living. So that book's available on Amazon and other online and in some bookstores as well.
0: Is there a favorite way for you of someone dying?
1: Well, I always feel strongly that assuming you have the kind of home situation where you have family and or friends, or the ability to welcome people into your home from hospice, I think that the ideal is to be set up in such a way that you have the right kind of equipment and supplies in your home and the right kind of people to lend you the support that you need. So you don't have to worry. You don't have to be stressed and afraid. You have support. I think hospice provides that. Palliative care at home is available in more and more places. And hospice is also available not just in people's homes, but in many nursing homes and other kinds of assisted living and other higher levels of care than just living alone at home. So I guess my favorite way is to bring people peace, quiet, and serenity where they live. I think that's the ideal.
0: Is there a better way to die than another way?
1: Well, you know, depending on the state that you live in, there are more and more states now where you may choose to end your life yourself. And, you know, it's not universally available. So I don't think we need to get way into it. But I think I'd have to say if I could choose for myself what I would want, it would be to be able to have the support of people who care about me, and I would be able to rest and allow the process to take place in such a way that I can be at peace. And I would want to say I have pain. I would want to have it treated. Many people suffer from confusion. That can be treated. Some people are anxious. That can be treated. I mean, being a physician, I've learned that there are lots of ways to use medication to help people be comfortable. And I think it's imperative that we make sure that people's pain is controlled as well as we can possibly do, and that comfort is the first priority. So if all those things are done, I think it's very possible to have a peaceful letting go process. And that's really what it's about.
0: What did you think of the assisted dying process of Dr. Jack Kevorkian?
1: Well, whatever you think of Jack Kevorkian, he was a pioneer. He pursued, he actually sought notoriety. He sought out cases where he could basically say in your face to people that were against what he was doing. He was a maverick and a pioneer. That said, I think that now the process that's involved in taking your own life has become legal and simpler, like we're talking about in some states and in some places. But different people feel different ways about that. I have to say that for myself, I don't know how it's going to go for me. If I have a condition that's extremely painful, I've only seen a few cases, I can count them on the fingers of one hand, where the pain was really difficult to control with just medications by mouth. It occasionally happens, but it's really, really rare. If you have access to the right meds and people who can support you and help you administer them, then my preference is to allow the process to proceed in a natural way. I think there are natural ways to die the same way as there are natural ways to live. And that's my own personal preference.
0: We had a guest who killed himself about a year plus ago, Brad. He shot himself in the head, called 911. Cops came out. He was outside with his gun. They came up to him, and he shot himself in the head. He was going to kill himself anyway, I guess. What makes somebody so depressed to do something like that?
1: Well, anybody who's experienced really severe clinical depression, and I, for better or for worse, I've experienced it myself. You cannot, when you're in that state and you're deeply enmeshed in real depression, you frequently feel that there's no way out. And you frequently feel that no one can possibly understand what you're feeling. You feel isolated and alone. Even people who love you and try to care about you, it's very tough to let them in. It's very, very isolating. It's a horrible, lonely place to be. And, you know, I think there are some people who feel compelled, have an inner compulsion to end their own lives. That kind of suicide, I think, is different than medically assisted death, where the person is evaluated by a physician or two, and depending on the state and the laws, and they're actually prescribed a dose of sedative medication that's a large enough dose that it will end their lives. And more and more people are taking that way. And that's different than the desperate kind of suicide that you're describing. That's a very desperate state. And you would just hope that there would be help for people like that, because I know of people who have attempted suicide and survived, and it changed their lives. They discovered through trying to kill themselves that their life was much more worth living than they had thought. And it was a wake-up call for them. So you never can tell how it's going to go. And I just hope for people who are in a really desperate place that they can find support enough to make it through and out the other side, because what's on the other side of severe depression can be very enlightening. It sounds weird, but you can learn a lot from being seriously depressed. Learn a lot about yourself. You go very deep, and you can find help and compassion for yourself within yourself when you come out the other side of that.
0: All right, let's go to the phones. First-time caller Feather is with us in Ohio. Welcome to the show. Hi, Feather.
2: Hey.
0: Good to have you with us. Go ahead.
2: Yeah, I don't have cancer. I suffered from two strokes last year. So I know I sound stupid, but I had to learn how to talk and everything all over again.
0: Yeah, you don't sound stupid, Feather. You sound okay.
2: Thank you.
0: How old are you, can I ask?
2: I'm 53.
0: Oh, you're young.
2: Yeah. I've met like three people that are younger than me that have suffered from strokes. So it's I understand that you don't understand why people would want to die, but let me tell you something. When your phone rings nonstop because people want their money, you're like, what? Why did I even live to deal with all this?
0: You just got to be strong, Feather. You just got to be strong and keep doing what you're doing because you're doing it the right way. Do you think so, Brad?
1: Well, Feather, you know, I've cared for many, many people who have had very serious strokes. And it sounds like you've had the kind of stroke. It's probably on the left side of your brain, and it's affected your speech. That's called aphasia. Very, very common. I wouldn't be surprised if you maybe have a little trouble moving around and being as functional as you used to be. You know, you already have faced and you're continuing to face really severe disability in your life. And short of being stuck in the middle of a war or something horrible like that, having a disability and having to cope with life when you were used to being functional and happy and now you're in a very different place, that is so incredibly difficult. It's one of the biggest challenges anyone can face. So
0: sure is.
1: All I can say is I really feel for where you are. And, you know, I can actually understand. And I've known many people who feel the same way where you say to yourself, what's the use? Or, you know, is this life really worth living? And that's a question that some people have to come face to face with, that question. You sound like you may have been grappling with that. And I'm here to tell you, there are no easy answers to that question. No easy answers to what's the use or is life worth living.
0: And more power to her, Brad, to get to the point where she's back again.
1: Well, and she may, one thing I've learned is you can't tell somebody to expect to get back there again. You have to be with yourself and you have to be with people as they progress through whatever it is that they're facing. And some people get back and some people don't. That's the facts of life. And I think all we can do is support each other the best we possibly can through those places. And I can just, Feather, if you're listening still, I just wish you the best. And I can just tell you I've worked with a lot of people who are in the situation that you're in and actually far worse, who have really made progress with their healing inside themselves, even when they couldn't be cured from what's going on with their body. So I really wish you the best with that process, because it is a process and it's the hardest process we face in these bodies on this planet.
0: Thank you, Brad. Let's go to Richard in Kansas City, Missouri. Hi, Richard.
3: Yes. Hello, George and Dr. Brad. And just a quick thing with George. The other night with Jacob, I tried to get through, but I didn't get all the way through before the program ended. Just to let you know what happened with me, because I know you wanted me on the radio. And then Dr. Brad, my wife, as George knows, recently died, and I've been grieving so badly, and she died in a Denver hospital, and it's just taken a toll on me, and it just feels like, you know, there's nothing left for me to keep going on, and I was an orphan, and never belonged to a family or anybody and don't have anyone to talk to. And then also if you have a, if there's a phone number or something, I can, you know, call you at another time. And then I have a quick follow-up after that.
0: Well, you don't give out the numbers on the air, Richard, but you can get them on his website, which is linked up at coasttocoastam.com. What's your other question?
3: Oh, yes. I have a lot of physical problems with my, and I was in a hospital with edema throughout my whole body and heart problems and prostrate and blind in my eyes and walk with a crutch and hunched over and trying to recover and get well with that. It's so frustrating. And then talking about the afterlife, I had died different times in the past. And came back, and I was up in heaven, and just a quick pass, passing that on to you. Thank you all.
0: Thank you, Richard. Your thoughts, Sir Brad?
1: Well, I don't think you're on with us anymore, but I would love to ask you if that experience of dying and coming back produced any change in the way you feel about your life, and if it's had any bearing or any influence on how you're feeling with all the things that you're dealing with now. And we're not going to hear an answer to that because I don't think you're with us.
0: I think he's still with us. Richard, you're still there?
3: Yes, I am.
1: What were you left with when you died and you said went to heaven and came back? A lot of people describe it that way. What feeling did that leave you with?
3: Deeper, everything deeper, and it seemed to be more sensitive to things and more aware of things and more aware of things that went on in heaven.
0: I've heard that a lot from guests that we've had on that we've had after-death experiences, Brad, that they come back more enlightened.
1: Well, I'd want to know, Richard, I guess, real quickly, did it change your feeling toward death, toward dying? Do you feel differently about dying now than you did before that?
3: I'm not afraid to die anymore.
1: Yeah, yeah. And yet, it doesn't change how difficult things are with the grief, with your wife gone and all that. It's, you know, again, you're going through a lot, I'm glad you had that experience, and I hope you can remember some of the effect that it might have had, because it may help with your healing now.
0: Grief is not easy. We'll come back with final questions with Brad Stewart in just a moment on Coast to Coast AM.
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0: 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Clear skies this morning with a low of 63. It'll be a sunny day with a high of 92 this afternoon. Also 92 on Friday with wind gusts up to 20 miles per hour from the east and a 30% chance of rain on Friday night. Keep ahead of Vicksburg area weather here at News Talk and Sports 107.7.
2: News. I'm Anthony Lucero. Could we see our first Atlantic hurricane of the season?
3: Tropical storm Isaias is strengthening over the Gulf of Mexico and is expected to become a hurricane as it approaches the northern Gulf Coast. The storm is expected to make landfall this weekend, bringing the potential for damaging winds, life-threatening storm surge, and flooding rainfall. Isaias could also produce tornadoes as it moves inland, with heavy rain spreading into portions of the southeast and even farther north. Residents from Louisiana eastward through the Florida Panhandle should closely monitor the forecast, as the exact track and areas of greatest impact could still change. I'm meteorologist Jim Minaldi.
2: Krista Pike is awake and speaking after surviving Tennessee's failed execution, but her attorney says she remains seriously ill with pneumonia, a blood clot, and severe swelling that has left her unable to use her arms. Pike is also reportedly angry and confused, with her lawyers seeking a sentence commutation and continued access to her. From America's News Network, USA Radio News.
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1: And we'll be back with Final Calls with Dr. Brad Stewart, author of Facing Death, when we come back in a moment on Coast to Coast. On our next Coast to Coast show, Chris Boris joins us to talk about ghost behaviors and ghost hunting. 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

0: And welcome back, George Norrie, along with Brad Stewart, as we talk about facing death. Brad, how many physicians, percentage-wise, have your mindset about death?
1: I'm laughing because there's no way I can answer that question. All I can say is that it's probably a fairly small percentage, I'd say, maybe 10, 15%. But it's very hard for me to know. I think it used to be back in the day that there were very few. I think there are more and more physicians now that in their training have been exposed to better teaching about the end of life. So I think we're doing better than we did at one time, but we've still got a long way to go.
0: Let's go to Michelle in Martinez, California. Welcome to the show. Hi, Michelle.
2: Hi, George. Hi, Brad.
1: Hello.
2: Thanks for taking my call.
0: Sure thing.
2: So my whole thing with death is it's never been something to fear or be afraid of, because it's the door that opens to take us home. We're just humble servants to the human bodies the Creator has given us to play around in. But I think part of society or mankind kind of took that too literal, and we've gotten away from our spirituality. And a lot of work has just been, there's so many lazy people, it drives me nuts. But we're not here to destroy the earth, and it just, everything can just happen right now if people just stop thinking so hard about everything else. I was a preemie, a birth control baby. I had my first out-of-body experience at 9 because of extreme pain.
0: You remember it? You remember it?
2: I do, actually. My mom, she was like, stop bleeding, stop crying. And she was so hysterical when we finally got to the emergency room, and they wouldn't give me anything for the pain. And by the time they got to the third stitch with the needle and the string, I was like, because my mom, you know, at that point in my life had already demonstrated that she was not capable of handling extreme situations. And I would find that out real quick when I had to learn how to drive the first time she had an episode on a major roadway back east where I was born and raised. And I just had to just do it. I had to Route 40 in Delaware. You know, my mom just gets out of the car and leaves me and my sister just sitting there in the car. Like, okay.
0: Well, you learned the hard way, but you did it before. Brad, the great old singer Nat King Cole died at the age of 45. Bobby Darin, 37. That's way too young. What's an age that you think is a comfortable age that when you go, you can say to yourself, I lived a good long life?
1: Well, that's a great question. I don't know that there's an ideal age. I mean, if I had to pick a number, I'd say, I don't know, 85. But I know people who I've got, in fact, I tell her story in my book. I knew a young woman who had two young teenage daughters. She was probably in her early 40s. And she developed bone cancer that spread rapidly up into her spine and her neck and paralyzed her from the neck down. So she had to lay at home in bed. Her family and attendants had to feed her. She was in the kind of place where, like we talked about throughout the show, she could easily have decided, I really don't want to live anymore. And yet, just the opposite happened with her. She had chemotherapy, very powerful. She had to go into the hospital. The chemotherapy was so powerful for her cancer. And while she was in the hospital, the chemo was so powerful that she passed out, fell on the floor, hit her head, and had serious head trauma, was unconscious for a while. And when she woke up and came back home, and I visited her twice, and I, like I said, I tell her story in the book. She says to me, I've been to the knowledge place. She had her whole attitude and her whole self had been transformed somehow. And she was, you know, she said to me, we are all like ants. We run around. We're stuck in our little tiny bodies. We run into each other. We don't know what we're doing. But in this place that I've come to, I can see from a lot higher up, what we're actually about. She was actually really happy lying there paralyzed in bed, and she stayed that way until she died. It's one of the few cases I've seen where she was actually fully transformed, into, sort of an enlightened being. Like I said, I had to visit her a couple of times just to make sure, what she had actually happened to her. So, you know, in answer to your question, I think any age, a person can come to the end of their life and come to terms with it. But the ideal, you know, obviously is to live a long, happy, healthy life. And lucky for many of us, that's a lot more common now than it has been in the past.
0: That's right.
1: I think there's a good chance that many of us will hit 100 years old before we die, the way things are going. So, you know, older and healthier, I'd have to say, is probably better for most people.
0: Could you see me as a 100-year-old talk show host?
1: No question. You're going strong, George. I mean, you got big momentum here, so just keep it up.
0: Well, at 100, I might be going like, and now let's go do my yacht in New York. Hi, my yacht. Go ahead.
3: Oh, I tell you, there's so many breakthroughs with frequency and energy medicine. But I must say to Richard, now, and to the beloved community, namaste. The divine in me salutes the divine in you. You are a part of God, Richard. Listen to music. Increase your energy, and you will be awed by the beauty of the stars and the heavens. I suggest Salt Coast by Kate Tempest, a young, she doesn't even have a name like the Indigo Children. So get on the path with the Coasties. Now, I have a couple points of information. New York State, I heard it on City Watch Thursdays at 5 a few weeks ago. Amy Paulson, Assemblywoman, is a part of what is about to be passed in New York State, joining four other states, medical aid in dying, but they're also going to, some other state or states, do something where people can use psilocybin, colloquial known as magic mushrooms, and they might change their mind. So, okay. I want to suggest, because everyone is dealing with pain these days, Tell Me Where It Hurts by PhD Rachel Zofnis. And she studies pain, and she told some stories that you got to read, Dr. Brad, The New Science of Pain and How to Heal. And it's not in your body. It's a mind-body connection. And a physical therapist, Dr. Tom Padilla, Solving the Root Cause of Pain and How You Uncover the True Source of Your Physical Pain and Get Back to an Active, Pain-Free Lifestyle Without Painkillers or Surgery. Now, my question also, and it's in two words in Latin, Memento Mori, okay? Remember you die. Okay, that's what people have lost. Edgar Casey was about to step into an elevator. He saw that there were, this confirms your recent thoughts, he looked at, he saw no auras, and he didn't step in, and that elevator had a terrible accident. All the people died. I saw Daniel on film. What a handsome, great spirit he is. And he reminded us that every person you've ever encountered in your life, you will walk in their shoes. And he had hurt a lot of people, and so we will all experience that. But my main question is, if you could write a tresses or had some kind of a magic wand, what would you, before you die, how would you change the allopathic prescriptions and surgery focus medical training system? And I'll listen over the air. Thank you, George and Tommy.
0: Maybe if you would change it at all, Brad, would you?
1: I think I would. I think that we meaning medicine, medical science, medical practice, is so oriented toward materialism.

0: I would have more education about the healing power of presence. I would presence meaning being, learning how to center yourself in the deepest part of yourself, below who you even think you are, deepest part of yourself, and meet people who are suffering from that place. I think if we concentrated on teaching that, as well as technology, the labs and all the scientific materialistic stuff that we're already so good at, combine that with deep listening and deep presence, I think we'd have a much more powerful way of dealing with illness, especially when our science can't cure it. I think we could move beyond that, really into true healing for people who need it.
1: Let's go east of the Rockies. Dottie's with us in Florida. Hello, Dottie.
2: Hi, Tom. Sorry. Wanted to say hi to Dr. Stewart. And I've had positive experiences with my younger siblings that had to go in hospice. My brother decided to be at home. My sister was to the point where she couldn't decide. She got an incurable disease that's very rare. And it took them almost 2 months before they figured out what it was, between the doctors and one hospital and then going to the university hospital here in Florida. And she had ended up with a CJD disease. And we had to put her in hospice, and it was a very good place. I know my last day with her, I was there for 4 hours. She was completely because she started with balance problems, and that's when she started going to the doctor. And then it got to where work decided that she needed to stay home until she got this figured out, because she was getting very confused, and it's not like her because she's very smart. And when we took her to the university and we were in the emergency room, I told the doctor, I don't think they've done a spinal tap yet. They need to do that. And it takes 3 weeks before it comes back. So she was in the hospital for 3 weeks at that university. And then, of course, we had to put her in hospice. And 4 hours before she passed, we always loved going to the ocean, so I had the nurse put the TV on the ocean sounds, and we just sat there, She's completely unconscious. But she, just about an hour after I left, she passed away.
1: Sounds like you gave her a great ending, though, Dottie, a great ending. We're almost out of time, Brad. Give out your website, if you would, sir.
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1: And we've got that linked up for you at coasttocoastam.com. 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
0: Yes, they can, and I'm happy to email back.
1: And the name of the book, Facing Death, Spirituality, Science, and Surrender at the End of Life. Thank you, Brad, for being on the show, and keep in touch with us, all right?
0: I will, George. Thanks much. It's been great to be on here for another time.
1: All right, my friend. On our next Coast to Coast program, we're going to talk about ghost hunting and giants of Ireland on Coast to Coast AM. For Dan Galante, Tom Danheiser, Sue Tricus, Lex Lonehood, Sean Latasur, Alec Fernandez, Tim Banal, Mary Berry, George Knapp, and Richard Serrett, I'm George Norrie, somewhere out there on Coast to Coast AM. We'll see you on our next edition. Until then, be safe, everyone.

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3: A life-saving technology has the potential to save even more lives. This is Jeff Gilbert with the Car Chronicles. The American College of Surgeons says automatic crash notifications should be standard and free in all vehicles. California trauma surgeon Teresa Chen says there are many different systems and they need to be standardized.
4: Then from there, it's also, well, does any of that information, would it help me as a trauma surgeon being able to know what that information means, interpret in a way that I can be alerted that, oh, the patients coming out of that vehicle and that collision are going to be very injured or not very injured.
3: There have been preliminary talks involving car makers, the medical community, and regulators.
4: We're all trying to work together, keep people safer, save more lives. We're all on the same team.
3: Dr. Chen says emergency physicians need to get the right information, not too much information, and it has to be done quickly. With the Car Chronicles, I'm Jeff Gilbert.
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6: Verdict hurricane of the season surges for the Gulf Coast.
7: President Trump defends his immigration record at a rally in a tight Texas Senate race.
6: And the World Health Organization looks for clarity in a suspected case of plague in Russia.
8: Mayor Mamdani ignites outrage as he marks the anniversary of the Hamas attack on Israel. And Cornell's hometown restricts student parties. I'm John Tucker. Those stories straight ahead.
9: I'm John Stashdower in sports. The Yankees season is over. Swept by Tampa Bay. Also wins for the Guardians, Dodgers, and Brewers.
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11: Good morning, I'm Nathan Hager.
12: And I'm Karen Moscow. And U.S. stock index futures, they're lower this morning. S&P futures down 0.3%, down 26 points. Dow futures down 0.7%, or 338 points. And NASDAQ futures down 0.5%, or 164 points. 10-year Treasury down 10/32nds, yield 5.32%, yield on the 2-year 4.8%. And NYMEX crude oil is up 4% at $91.86 a barrel. Brent is at $104.15. Nathan.
11: Karen, crude oil is on the rise on a report the White House is considering strikes against Iran before next month's midterm election. We get the very latest from Bloomberg Middle East correspondent Abir Abu Omar.
13: The White House is an Atlantic report suggesting that it has asked the Pentagon to develop strike options against Iran, Iranian targets. This could be exercised ahead of the midterm. So I guess this is the main takeaway out of this report, because it's been widely reported that some kind of attacks are being considered. But we all were under the assumption that this would happen after the midterm elections take place next month.
11: Bloomberg's Abir Abu Omar reports the size and targets of potential strikes are still being debated. The Atlantic article also says a limited operation against Iran could still be followed up by more substantial action after the midterms.
12: Nathan, there's been substantial action this morning in Saudi Arabia. Iran-backed Houthi militants struck two airports in the kingdom, including the main international airport in the capital, Riyadh. At least three people were killed, dozens more hurt. And we get more from Bloomberg's head of Middle East coverage, Stuart Livingston Wallace.
14: I think it speaks to sort of the escalation we've seen over the last couple of weeks in particular, with that intense fighting now going on, particularly in the sort of that coastal area around the Bab el-Mandeb, as the internationally backed coalition tries to push back the Houthis. They seem to be making some headway, but again, we know from history it's going to be a difficult thing to achieve.
6: And Bloomberg Stewart Livingston Wallace reports the Saudi-led coalition in Yemen has retaliated for the airport attacks, claiming strikes on 82 Houthi targets across Yemen.
11: Turning to domestic politics now, Karen, the midterm election is now just 26 days away. And President Trump went down to San Antonio, Texas last night to boost Republican Ken Paxton's struggling Senate campaign. He gave a forceful defense of his immigration policies.
15: Less than 2 years ago, we inherited the worst border in American history. And today we have the safest border, the best border in the history of our country. We've never had anything even close.
11: President Trump repeated attacks against Paxton's Democratic opponent, James Tallarico, who he derided as Talafrico.
15: A vote for Talafrico is a vote to turn Texas into a dirty, failing, crime-ridden third world dumping ground.
11: Well, this was President Trump's latest trip to a red state in the midterm campaign, though San Antonio is a Democrat-leaning city. Protesters interrupted his remarks several times.
15: If there are any more paid protesters, please raise your hand and get the hell out of here.
11: A recent poll showed James Tallarico with a narrow edge over Ken Paxton in a state that has not elected a Democrat to the Senate since 1988.
6: Nathan, the Democratic National Committee filed a lawsuit accusing the Trump administration of unlawfully using government money to pay for video advertisements. The ads feature positive images and messages about Trump and his presidency and include a disclosure that they were paid for by the United States government. The president announced this week that he would use personal funds and money from his Super Political Action Committee for future ads. But the DNC alleged that more ads already have been produced by a government contractor.
11: Well, another important situation we're following this morning is a hurricane that has formed off the U.S. Gulf Coast, and Bloomberg meteorologist Craig Allen is tracking the storm.
16: Isaias is now the first hurricane of the 2026 tropical season. That's a record to form this late. And the hurricane is still over hot water in the Gulf, so intensification is likely. So far, Isaias has been moving east-northeast, but will start bending left or northbound over the next 24 hours, and that will take the center towards the U.S. Gulf Coast during Friday. So tropical storm, hurricane, and storm surge warnings are now in effect from about New Orleans to Tallahassee. And for the mid-Atlantic and northeast states, the hurricane will weaken over land, so the only threat we expect here is for tropical rains later in the weekend from D.C. to New York to Boston.
11: That's Bloomberg meteorologist Craig Allen. And the Federal Marine Minerals Administration says the hurricane has forced offshore producers to shut roughly 25% of crude output and 16% of natural gas production throughout the region.
6: Now to a story that's caught the world's attention, Nathan. A suspected case of deadly plague in remote Russia. The World Health Organization is pressing for more information on the death of a worker at a plague lab in Siberia. Russia says there have been no cases of plague in the region, and the 200 contacts who had been quarantined have been cleared. But WHO Director General Tedros Adhanom Ghebreyesus says his agency needs to know more.
17: WHO has requested further information on the lab tests conducted on the individual who died and the contacts, more detail on what prompted the public health measures, and details about the health status of the contacts.
6: Dr. Tedros Ghebreyesus with the WHO. President Trump says Russia is not saying much about the case, but says it has it under control. He says he does not think the plague lab was dealing with a bioweapon.
11: Now a Bloomberg exclusive, Karen. Bloomberg News has learned China managed to get a hold of parts from an F-35 stealth fighter jet after a UPS employee missed an email warning not to route the shipment through Hong Kong. We get more from Bloomberg's Nicole Tsai.
18: A cockpit canopy and weapons bay door from an Australian F-35 were being shipped to the U.S. for inspection, repair, or disposal. But instead, the UPS shipment stopped in South Korea and then was diverted to Hong Kong. The Chinese government later took possession of the parts and so far hasn't returned them. It's still unclear why the shipment was diverted or whether it was an accident. A Lockheed Martin spokesperson said the parts are unserviceable and deemed low risk for exploitation. But the components contain radar-absorbing material that helps give the F-35 F-35 its stealth capabilities. And Beijing's physical access to those parts could potentially help it understand how some of that stealth technology works.
11: Bloomberg's Nicole Tsai notes the shipment of warplane parts was originally meant to travel to San Francisco through South Korea and Taiwan, both U.S. defense partners, but the shipment was late leaving Australia and was mistakenly routed through Hong Kong in an effort to speed delivery.
6: Well, Nathan, in sports, make it 17 years now that the Yankees have failed to win a World Series. They got swept at home by Tampa Bay last night, and Bloomberg's John Stashower joins us with a recap. John, good morning.
9: Good morning, Karen. It was a game where the Yankees twice tied the score and thought they had done it again in the sixth inning when a home run was taken away due to fan interference. In the end, it was the Rays who celebrated.
19: He struck him out swinging. The Tampa Bay Rays, for the third time in franchise history, are headed to the American League Championship Series. Win number 101 eliminates the New York Yankees here in the Bronx.
9: Yeah, Rays Radio had the call. 4-3 Tampa Bay victory in a series sweep. So another October disappointment for the Yanks. They're 17 years, 1 year shy of a tie for the longest drought since the first of their 27 championships over a century ago. Coming up in sports, more on that home run that wasn't. John Stashower, Bloomberg Radio.
11: Why do we have to? All right, thank you, John. Well, let's turn to the markets now. Futures are lower this morning after yesterday's losses on Wall Street. Higher oil prices have helped send stocks down. The 30-year Treasury yield's back to its highest level in almost 25 years. Treasury Secretary Scott Bessent talked about borrowing costs in the Oval Office.
20: First of all, it's a global phenomenon, and since President Trump came in, the U.S. has been the best performing bond market in the 10-year space. And we can see that for the U.S., unlike the other countries, it's a real rate issue. So it's because of growth. Growth here is strong.
11: That's Treasury Secretary Scott Bessent. Checking the 10-year right now, it's up 4 basis points at 5.32%. The 2 years at 4.8%. The 30-year, the long bond, at 5.7%.
6: Time now for a look at some of the other stories making news in New York and around the world. And for that, we're joined by Bloomberg's John Tucker. John, good morning.
21: Good morning, Karen. New York City Mayor Mamdani igniting protests when he issued a statement marking the third anniversary of the deadly October 7th attacks on Israel. His post on social media focusing largely on the suffering of Palestinians in Gaza. At a remembrance ceremony in Union Square last night, the mayor is met by both Jewish and pro-Palestinian protesters. TikTok being accused of running a secret experiment on teen users. New York Attorney General Letitia James adding new allegations to a child safety lawsuit. The claims are attributed to a Bloomberg Businessweek report based on a confidential TikTok document. New details about the convicted killer who was supposed to be put to death last week in Tennessee but survived. An update from Bloomberg's Matt Piper.
22: The attorney for Krista Pike says she was angry and confused after regaining consciousness following the failed execution attempt. Randy Spivey says the 50-year-old has suffered enough and wants the governor to commute her sentence. Pike, who was sentenced to death for the 1995 beating and stabbing death of classmate Colleen Slemmer, is aware of what happened to her, at least up to a point, Spivey says. A judge told the state to save evidence from the execution attempt. Matt Piper, Bloomberg Radio.
21: Officials in the upstate New York town that's home to Cornell University placed a moratorium on permits for some student parties. Local leaders there scrutinizing how the Ivy League school handled 2024 allegations from a former student who says she was gang raped at a fraternity. Global News 24 hours a day and whenever you want it with Bloomberg News Now. I'm John Tucker. This is Bloomberg. Karen.
6: All right, John. Thank you. Now for the Bloomberg Sports Update. We welcome back in John Stashower. John, good morning again.
9: Good morning, Karen. Never at any point of the ALDS with Tampa Bay did the Yankees have a lead. In Game 3 at the stadium, they tied the Rays on a Ben Rice RBI single and then again on a Spencer Jones RBI double. Sixth inning, it appeared Anthony Volpe had hit a game-tying two-run homer, but the umpires called for a review.
23: After review, we have spectator interference.
9: And reached over, the ball rolled up his arms. Volpe went back to second, and the Yanks lost 4-3. The Rays swept the series, and then it was time for the annual Aaron Boone postmortem.
24: So, you know, it's a broken clubhouse. You just, what you go through as a team, as a family, over the last 8-9 months getting ready for this, and There's just, it's the worst.
9: Yeah, since the Yanks won the World Series in 09, they've lost five times in the ALCS and five in the ALDS, twice in the wild card, of course, 2 years ago in the World Series. Cleveland stayed alive. Seven pitchers combined for 19 strikeouts in a 9-3 win over the White Sox, who still have not clinched a postseason series at home since 1906. Another chance tonight, up 2-1. Like last year, it'll be the Dodgers and Brewers in the NLCS. LA's eighth straight series win, beat Atlanta 4-1. Milwaukee won 3-1 at San Diego. Looked like Manny Machado had a game-tying two-run homer eighth inning. It was caught at the wall. Overtime in the WNBA playoffs, the Liberty lost in Atlanta, trailed the series 2-0. Odell Beckham released by the Giants, signed with Minnesota. The big college game Saturday is Georgia at Alabama. As of now, still on, despite the expected storm. John Stash, LA, Bloomberg Sports, Karen Nathan.
12: All right, John, thank you. Taking a look at futures this morning. S&P futures down 0.33%, down 26 points. Dow futures down 0.7%, or 358 points. NASDAQ futures down 0.5%, or 148 points. 10-year Treasury yield 5.32%, and NYMEX crude oil at $91.71 a barrel.
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11: Good morning. I'm Nathan Hager on a morning where the oil market is under more pressure on a report the U.S. may be discussing new strikes on Iran before the midterm election, now less than 4 weeks away. That's as Iran-backed Houthi militants step up attacks on civilian sites now in Saudi Arabia. Joining us from London is Bloomberg's head of Iran coverage, Golnar Motivali. Thanks for joining us this morning, Golnar. What to make of this report in The Atlantic magazine that President Trump is considering strikes sooner rather than later? I think we've seen him sort of go back and forth on where he is in his decision mode on Iran. Good morning.
0: Good morning. Yeah, and I think that's one of the issues here because of that back and forth and the fact that, you know, literally every day we get a different type of statement. We have to kind of be slightly cautious. At the same time, obviously, it does feel like a response to escalation of violence and strikes by the Iranians, specifically in the Strait of Hormuz, and obviously these attacks on airports in Saudi Arabia, which is quite a significant escalation, given the fact that we've had a lull in direct military engagement in the past couple of months or so. And I think what might be going on here is that because the Iranians have pretty much been expecting a resumption of US military strikes on Iran at some point, I think this is their effort to preempt that escalation, to kind of almost sort of control or decide when it's going to happen and how it's going to happen. And what we're seeing from Trump is possibly a response to this. So it's almost, I think, possibly the Iranians calling his bluff. And this is possibly his comments are a way of signaling to the Iranians that, I just might just start striking earlier than you expect me to. And in that case, we may be looking at a wider escalation, a resumption of the war proper before we may have expected to.
11: Well, do we have a sense at this point that Iran is calling the U.S. bluff? We've seen reports that a third carrier strike group is headed to the region now, and these reports as well of Iran stepping up strikes around the Strait of Hormuz. How significant are these strikes? Are they having a real impact on the ground?
0: I mean, they are significant. They're definitely having an impact on the market. Well, I mean, certainly in terms of the cost of, freight rates. We've seen oil tick up again today. Even if the level of oil shipments coming through the straits, as we've reported recently, are getting closer gradually to pre-war levels, it's the fact that Iran is driving so much of the uncertainty that's still kind of keeping a chill in the market. So there's definitely there's definitely significance there on the ground, and of course it matters. We're looking at a wider war potentially since the Houthis have got involved and since they have also kind of brought that level of uncertainty and military risk in a much more elevated way to the Bab al-Mandeb Strait. That's affected Saudi directly. Saudi is now directly involved in this this broader front and engagement. So it's definitely having an impact on the ground. I think a lot will depend on whether we see this sort of crescendo and escalation of rhetoric and strikes and threats between the Iranians and the Trump administration that will kind of almost push them to some sort of the same pattern we've had before in the past year, to announce that they're going to have talks, or at the last minute there's going to be so much intervention behind the scenes diplomatically from GCC Straits, who are frankly desperate for this conflict to end, that we will see another kind of round of talks. But that doesn't mean that there's going to be an end to the conflict. It just means that we may have this kind of holding pattern of escalation in the Straits, talks that don't go anywhere, escalation, talks that don't go anywhere, kind of continue for the foreseeable future. Iran's economy can probably take more. I think what Iran's economy won't be able to take is a devastating strike on some critical infrastructure that was not targeted in the first few months of the war. So there's still space there to cause a debilitating impact on the Iranian economy. But I think there's a sense within the Iranian leadership that they will take it, because we have to remember they have not transitioned and switched to a wartime economy. They're not on a war footing, economically speaking, yet.
11: Okay. Thank you for this, Golnar, for all this context. Really appreciate you coming on this morning. That's Golnar Montavalli. She is head of Iran coverage for Bloomberg News, joining us this morning from London. Karen.
12: Nathan, let's repeat some of our top stories this morning. Isaias is surging toward the U.S. Gulf Coast as the first hurricane of the Atlantic season. The storm has maximum sustained winds of around 75 miles per hour. There are mandatory evacuations and school closures in parts of Florida.
11: President Trump defended his immigration policies during a visit to Texas. He appeared at a rally in San Antonio in an effort to provide a boost to struggling Republican Senate candidate Ken Paxton ahead of November's midterm elections.
12: Officials in Ithaca placed a moratorium on permits for some student parties at Cornell University. This is local leaders scrutinize how the Ivy League school handled 2024 assault allegations from a former student.
11: And we have more on those stories coming up on Bloomberg Daybreak.
12: And it's 5:19 on Wall Street. We now want to turn to our discussion with retiring North Carolina Republican Senator Tom Tillis. He joined our Joe Matthew and Kaylee Lyons on Bloomberg's Balance of Power, discussing Republicans' chances in the midterms and why he regrets voting for Pete Hegseth as defense secretary. Let's listen in.
1: Republicans could lose the House and the Senate. If that happens, does the party deserve it?
2: Well, you know, you're only as good as the job you do for your constituents who vote for you. Mm-hmm. And a part of that's messaging, a part of that's results. I think that our messaging has produced a bad result, a political result in Iran. I mean, we should all go back and remember how even Democrats were lauding the success of Epic Fury. But since then, we haven't seen measurable progress. That was measurable. It was successful. Mm-hmm. I think the president should have built a case for saying, we're going to have some economic headwinds, but it's worth it because I'm going to protect you from a terrorist regime that could otherwise have nuclear weapons. We haven't heard that message. We need to. But I will tell you, one of my staff sent me a picture 6 years ago this week that I was supposedly down 10 points with my opponent. Worked out okay for me. So
3: 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Mainly sunny for your Thursday with a high of 91. Little wind out of the east-northeast at 5 to 10 miles per hour. Clear skies tonight with a low of 62. Heading into Friday, we'll see sunshine with a few clouds and a high near 90. 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
2: And Cooper has a lot of hard dollars that he can spend there, and they're deploying that money elsewhere. That worries me. But now we've just, you know, it's going to be a fight. We need to get people out. And in Texas, you know, Paxton needs to get out there and campaign. People need to know that Tallarico was calling for the nuke and the filibuster, destroying the Senate back in 2022. I'm not hearing that stuff. I mean, get out there and campaign. Don't be afraid. And also, don't be afraid to separate from the president on issues where you genuinely disagree. You can't do it artificially. officially, but if you genuinely believe it, now's the time to say, yeah, we're not hitting on all senators in Iran. We do have an affordability crisis. But let me tell you about the affordability crisis that the Democrats will have if they can take control of Washington. That's what we should be talking about.
1: We are seeing some senators find some sunlight. Right, Mike Rogers says it's time to end the war in Iran now. Susan Collins did her best last night in a debate to remove herself. But isn't Ken Paxton the exception? Doesn't he exist in this role because of Donald Trump?
2: No, 100%. Look, John Cornyn's a friend of mine. He's an extraordinary Senate member. It's a big loss to the Senate.
1: Yeah.
2: The president, you know, they always say you broke it, you bought it. Mm-hmm. The president wanted Paxton as the nominee. He got it. Now he needs to do everything he can to get it elected, because what a colossal failure if we lose Texas. And it's an unforced error. I mean, we'd probably save $100 million not being in there. So I respectfully disagree with the president on his choice. I think he made a mistake.
4: Well, he got the nominee he wanted in Texas. He also got the cabinet he wanted, in part because of votes that you cast. You write in your book, for example, that your vote for Pete Hegseth is one of your biggest regrets. And you talk a lot in the book about how you view President Trump as a CEO. And that the Senate is kind of a board of directors, and all of the people underneath him are supposed to give him advice. You obviously feel that he's surrounded by people who are not giving him
2: advice. Yeah, there's a lot of good people in the cabinet, but the people on the front cover are not on my favorites list.
4: Okay, but if you're on the board of directors, if this were a Fortune 500 company, would you be giving that CEO free reign still to make decisions?
2: Or no, I think we've got to be a lot more discerning moving forward. Look, when you're letting a president, I got roundly criticized by Republicans for supporting Obama nominees in my freshman term here. Biden nominees. I voted for more by Biden nominees than just about anybody outside of maybe Lindsey Graham. I believe presidents, even though they're not my pick, you let them form the government, particularly the cabinet. But he's just not. Like, I've told, well, you should have never hired him. I said, have you ever fired anybody that you hired? You make mistakes. They don't perform the way you hope they did. It was a unanimous vote out of Armed Services. That's why I went ahead and supported him, because I couldn't find anything to convince. The thing that I was working on the week before we confirmed him was trying to find something that would convince me and allow me to convince others on Armed Services maybe we should take a pass. It didn't come to be by the time we did the vote, and I regret it. He's absolutely demonstrating he's never been an executive, and he's performing poorly as an executive.
1: So it brings us to the crux of your book here. It's what I think 60 Minutes called the Tillis Titan. Does the leader must take responsibility for the people he or she surrounds themselves with? Does the buck stop with people?
2: Well, I think the way you take responsibility is setting people aside, like you did with Kristi Noem. Like they did with Tulsi Gabbard. So I think that the president needs to look objectively at Pete Hegseth. And outside of being out of central casting, you know, that's the word he uses in this case, definitely true. He is an actor pretending to be a chief executive, but he's not pulling the role off. And I'm just trying to tell the president, this is nothing personal. I'm sure Hegseth's a fine guy and a good dad, but he is not fit for this role, and he is hurting our brand.
4: Well, you detail in the book a meeting you had at the White House on the eve of the confirmation vote for Hegseth with the Vice President J.D. Vance, also Dan Driscoll, who, of course, since then became the Secretary of the Army and has departed. And I was struck by what
2: he was an extraordinarily qualified
4: Secretary. Well, I'm wondering if you've talked to him since you left and what he's saying now, when he told you before the confirmation vote that he literally felt that Pete Hegseth was chosen by God
2: for that moment
4: to serve as Defense Secretary.
2: Yeah, well, I suspect Dan feels differently now. Dan's a great guy. He's got connections to North Carolina. I think people get caught up in the moment, and maybe like me, he was willing to give him the benefit of the doubt. But the things that were concerning me in terms of the work he did at Concerned Veterans of America, the fact that he hasn't had large management or organizational experience, they were all indicators that he was likely not going to be successful. But it wasn't enough for me to undermine the president. Keep in mind, I'd already quietly worked with Matt Gaetz to decide not to be confirmed. I had already talked about how angry I was with the January 6th rioters being pardoned. There were a lot of things that I was doing. And the last thing I wanted to do was undermine a Republican president trying to form his government. And this, I regret it. But at the time, based on all the data I had, if it were the same decision, I'd make the same one.
11: And that was Republican Senator Tom Tillis of North Carolina speaking with Bloomberg's Joe Matthew and Kaylee Lines. Catch the full interview, an exit interview of sorts, on Bloomberg.com, the Bloomberg Business app, and, of course, on the Bloomberg Terminal. Karen.
12: Well, up next, we have the latest on possible plans for new Iran strikes. Plus, we're tracking the first hurricane of the Atlantic season. That's all coming up in our 5:30 news on a day when futures are falling, with S&P futures down 0.4% or 31 points, Dow futures down 0.8% or 410 points, and NASDAQ futures down 0.6% or 171 points. The 10-year Treasury yield 5.33%. Now we have a look at today's Bloomberg weather forecast.
5: Travel problems once again concentrated mainly over Florida. Showers and thunderstorms today in Tampa. Temperatures in Tampa are going to be near 81. Showers and thunderstorms develop as the day goes on in Orlando. Watch for delays, 82. The Miami-Fort Lauderdale area, partly sunny this morning with showers and thunderstorms later in the day. High temperatures will be near 89. Looks good traveling to Chicago today, sunny and 70. I'm Rob Carolyn, Bloomberg Radio.
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11: And we're coming up to 5:30 on Wall Street. Good morning, I'm Nathan Hager.
12: And I'm Karen Moscow, and we're just about 4 hours away from the open of U.S. trading. Let's get you up to date with the news you need to know at this hour. Iran tensions back in focus. The Atlantic magazine is reporting the White House has asked the Pentagon to draw up attack plans against Iran that could be carried out before the midterm elections next month. The report says the size, targets, and timing of the attacks are still up for debate. We get more from Bloomberg Middle East correspondent Abir Abu Omar.
7: This is the main takeaway, but it's worthy to note here that all of this is still getting debated. This is according to a couple of sources that The Atlantic was citing. So I guess we'll have to wait and see.
12: Bloomberg's Abir Abu Omar says The Atlantic article also notes a limited operation before the midterms could still be followed up by heavier action after next month's vote.
11: Well, Karen, Saudi Arabia has come under deadly fire at two of its main airports, and the Iran-backed Houthis are claiming responsibility for both attacks. One left a Sudanese man dead at King Khalid International Airport in Riyadh. The other killed two women at Abha International in southwestern Saudi Arabia. Stuart Livingston Wallace is Bloomberg's head of Middle East coverage.
8: Saudi Arabia finds itself in a difficult position with those confirmed now attacks coming across the border into those key areas. They have been sporadic over the last several months, and of course Saudi Arabia was contending with Iranian attacks back in March and April. I think the difference this time is that it's a relatively new opponent. I mean, it's not new obviously in the sense it's been going on for the better part of a decade, but it's new relative to what we saw earlier in the year.
11: Bloomberg Stuart Livingston Wallace reports the Saudi-backed coalition has retaliated against the airport attacks with strikes on dozens of Houthi targets across Yemen.
12: In domestic politics, Nathan, President Trump was in San Antonio, Texas last night, stumping for Republican Senate candidate Ken Paxton and blasting his Democratic opponent, James Tallarico.
15: If they get in, and I remember with like a guy like Tallarico, it's basically one vote. It's so important. Forget about for Texas, it's still just one vote. It's a killer in Congress because we have a very close majority.
12: The president defended his tough border policies during the rally in a majority Hispanic city. He said a vote for Tallarico would be a vote to turn Texas into a, quote, dirty, failing, crime-ridden third world dumping ground. Polls show President Trump now has a negative approval rating in Texas, a state he carried by nearly 14 percentage points in 2024.
11: Karen, the World Health Organization is pushing for more transparency from Russia over a suspected case of deadly plague in Siberia after the death of a worker at an anti-plague lab. About 200 contacts were placed under quarantine. Since then, Russia has said no plague cases have been confirmed in the region and the contacts have been cleared. But WHO Director General Tedros Adhanom Ghebreyesus says that's not enough.
17: We don't yet have the full picture of this event, and we're not able to conduct a full risk assessment.
11: Dr. Tedros Ghebreyesus with the WHO. President Trump says Russia isn't saying much about the case, but says it does have it under control. The president says he does not think the plague lab was dealing with a bioweapon.
12: In exclusive reporting from Bloomberg News, Nathan, China obtained parts from an F-35 stealth fighter jet after a UPS employee missed an email warning not to route the shipment through Hong Kong. Bloomberg's Amy Morris reports from Washington.
13: New details shed more light on an incident that allowed China to gain access to some of the U.S.'s most sensitive military technology. The shipment was originally meant to travel to San Francisco through South Korea and Taiwan, but it was late leaving Australia and was mistakenly routed via Hong Kong to speed up delivery. The incident has prompted investigations by the Pentagon and the State Department, and it has alarmed U.S. lawmakers who have demanded a review of the global supply chain for U.S. armaments. In Washington, Amy Morris, Bloomberg Radio.
11: Thanks, Amy. We're tracking the first Atlantic hurricane of the season. Isaias has strengthened as it surges toward the U.S. Gulf Coast. And Bloomberg meteorologist Craig Allen has the very latest.
14: It took until early October, but we now have our first hurricane of the season on the Atlantic side, and it is performing very well. Thunderstorms are flaring up around the center, and being over 90-degree water in the Gulf, quick strengthening is anticipated with 110-mile-per-hour winds or more. This is Hurricane Isaias and will bend north to the Gulf Coast, where tropical alerts have been posted for wind and storm surge Friday into Saturday. Isaias will then weaken over land, but D.C. to New York City, remnant effects would be rain late in the weekend and then up to Boston for early next week.
11: That's Bloomberg meteorologist Craig Allen tracking the storm. And the Federal Marine Minerals Administration says the hurricanes forced offshore producers to shut roughly 25% of crude output and 16% of natural gas production throughout the region.
12: Let's turn to the economy now, Nathan. We're minutes from the latest Fed meeting. Show all participants back the decision in September to raise interest rates. Many Fed officials supported the move to guard against the risk of intensifying inflation pressures. And we get more with Bloomberg's Michael McKee.
16: The idea that all of the participants, all 19 of them, agreed with the rate hike, and that means even people who might have been dovish but not voting, suggests that they do see, as a unit, the need for higher rates, and they did see, essentially, a need for higher rates by the end of the year.
12: And Bloomberg's Michael McKee, the next Fed decision comes on October 28th.
11: Well, Karen, a record day of earnings for some AI-related companies failed to impress investors. Samsung Electronics reported a nearly nine-fold rise in quarterly operating profit, and Taiwan semiconductor sales jumped 51%. But investors are questioning how long AI spending can last, especially as the company's big CapEx plans come under pressure from rising borrowing costs around the world. Shares of Samsung after the earnings fell 2.4%, while TSMC dropped 1.4%.
12: Meanwhile, Nathan, one market strategist is warning of an AI bubble that could pop soon. And Bloomberg's Tiba Adebayo reports from London.
18: The artificial intelligence boom could end in the worst market crash since 2008. That's the brutal warning from Panmure Liberum's Joachim Clement. He sees the S&P 500 falling to 5,000, 36% below current levels by the end of next year. Clement says hyperscalers are running down free cash flow as borrowing becomes increasingly expensive. However, the head of market strategy at the London Investment Bank isn't telling investors to sell yet, saying that now is the time to prepare. In London, Tiwa Adebayo, Bloomberg Radio.
11: Tiwa, thank you. David Ellison and his family invested about $17 billion to complete Paramount Skydance's acquisition of Warner Brothers Discovery this week. The deal is one of the largest media mergers of all time, and it unites two storied film studios, dozens of TV channels, and two major subscription streaming services. The new company is now called just Skydance. Its shares have fallen about 9% since Tuesday when that merger closed.
12: And we check the markets now in the sell-off and futures. S&P futures down a third of a percent, down 28 points. Dow futures down three-quarters of a percent, or 384 points. And NASDAQ futures down half percent, or 147 points. And this comes as crude oil gains. NYMEX crude is jumping up 3.8% at $91.66 a barrel. Brent is up almost 4% at $104.08. And the 10-year Treasury yield 5.33%.
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6: 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We're at 142 Cedars Road down Highway 61 South behind the Shell Station. 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
23: 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Mainly sunny for your Thursday with a high of 91, little wind out of the east-northeast at 5 to 10 miles per hour. Clear skies tonight with a low of 62. Heading into Friday, we'll see sunshine with a few clouds and a high near 90. 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
12: And I'm Karen Moscow, and a rise in oil prices is prompting a fresh round of selling in bonds and stocks, as even a record profit from chip-making heavyweight Samsung Electronics failed to muster demand for riskier assets. Brent is up nearly 4%. It's topping $104 a barrel after a report challenges assumptions that President Trump would hold off on escalating the conflict with Iran before next month's midterm elections. Let me check the markets all day long here on Bloomberg. S&P futures down 0.33% on 28 points. Dow futures down 0.8% or 398 points. And NASDAQ futures down 0.5% or 147 points. 10-year Treasury down 11 32nds. The yield is at 5.33%. The yield on the 2-year, 4.8%. And the 30-year yield is at 5.71%. COMEX gold is up 0.1% at $4,146 the ounce. Taking a look at the Bloomberg Dollar Spot Index, it's little changed. The euro 1.1189 against the dollar. British pound 1.3195. The yen 158.21. Bitcoin's down 0.3% at $83,100. That is a Bloomberg Business Flash. Nathan.
11: Karen, thanks. 5:41 on Wall Street. You're listening to Bloomberg Daybreak with me, Nathan Hager, and Karen Moscow. I want to talk more about this market. For that, we're joined by Amanda Agati, Chief Investment Officer at PNC. Always great to speak with you, Amanda, though not so great for the bulls this morning with, as Karen mentioned, stocks pulling back and crude oil back on the rise. Is inflation risk going to be a risk going forward for this market? Good morning.
1: Well, good morning. It's great to be with both of you. It's a tough one to answer as it relates to what's the key risk, right? We're just approaching the real start of Q3 earnings season for the S&P 500. And so one would think, with expectations so high and a lot of momentum behind it, that we should be having, I think, more momentum out of price returns in the market rally at this point. But you know, I think the market is really fixated on the trajectory of inflation, what the Fed is going to be forced to do, right? And also the path for interest rates. So it seems like nothing else matters. Not that I want to get dark and be all metallic this morning with you, but that feels like the song for the day here. You know, the market is kind of getting frustrated with the conflict continuing in the Middle East and sort of how to price around that. I think it's tough for investors.
11: I wonder if we're seeing that frustration reflected in what we saw in the reaction to Samsung and TSMC earnings over in Asia. They looked like a pretty massive beats, and yet they were punished. I mean, does that say something about how this market is going to react to earnings this quarter in the U.S.?
1: Well, I hope that that's not the harbinger for it, because, again, if you come back to the expectation for this quarter, it's almost 30% year-over-year growth. I mean, that's a monster number, especially when you have 51%+ earnings growth coming out of Q2. So this year in total is going to be really strong from a fundamental perspective. And when you look at valuations, we're in a better place today than we were at the beginning of the year. So that shouldn't be the headwind, right? The valuation story should not be the headwind. I think investors are just getting skittish here. The macro environment has changed an awful lot today and relative to where we were at the beginning of the year. And I think these macro forces, again, this nothing else matters dynamic around rates, inflation, what the Fed is going to do. We're going to get another rate hike from here in the short run. These are the things that investors are fixated on and sort of forgetting about the underlying fundamentals.
11: Well, if we are heading into a rate hike cycle here, I mean, we are starting to hear from some Fed officials saying that there's time for further rate hikes that might not necessarily happen right away. But given that, could this rate cycle be different from past rate hike cycles?
1: Well, it's a great question. I wish I had a perfect answer for you. I think my take on this is slow and steady is the way to go. We should not hurry up and rush this. And so I think the jobs report from last week was the nail in the coffin for any conversation about rate hikes in October. It's also really close to an election, obviously, so the Fed doesn't really want to get in front of that too much. So I think to the extent that we take our time with it, there is a reason to recalibrate policy to some degree. I just contend, I've been saying this for a while, that some of the drivers of inflation here, namely the conflict continuing in the Middle East and putting such upward pressure on energy and the commodity complex, that can't be solved with a Fed rate hike. And so I think if we go slowly and steady here and kind of see how things respond, it's probably the best course of action. So in that way, it would be different from the last couple of rate hiking cycles, which were pretty rapid, I think, and sort of tended to lead to a bit of a policy error dynamic.
11: I got to get your take on the AI bubble debate as well, because that seems to be creeping back up. We've heard from Ray Dalio warning that we could be in a bubble. And now this call from Panmure Liberum in London that the AI trade could be headed for a 38% crash for the S&P 500 by the end of next year. What's your view on where we are in terms of the AI trade?
1: Yeah, it's a great question. We're getting a lot of questions from clients and investors around it, of course. I mean, some of that commentary is really headline grabbing. It feels way overdone. I mean, to some extent, we are way past historical norms for just market corrections in general. So I'm not sure the 36% is really legitimate and real as it relates to a market correction. There's any number of reasons why we could get a market correction. So we've gone, you know, past what I would expect is kind of normal to see some of that volatility. The stock market has been in a lower volatility regime. I don't think we're in an AI bubble. The underlying fundamentals just continue to be so strong. These companies are throwing off billions in free cash every quarter here. Yes, financing is getting more complex. There's no question about it. But I just don't see the demand for all things AI components, the foundation, the use cases, et cetera, drying up here. It still feels like very early innings. So I wouldn't be surprised to see volatility in the market, but there's no question, right? Given the backdrop, things are more challenging. Yeah. But I don't think we're in this bubble bursting environment. We're not close.
11: Okay. Thanks, Amanda, as always. Amanda Agati with us this morning, Chief Investment Officer at PNC. Karen.
12: Nathan, let's repeat some of our top stories this morning. Oil is gaining after a report that the White House asked the Pentagon to draw up strike options against Iran that could be executed before the midterm elections.
11: The Iran-backed Houthis struck two airports in Saudi Arabia, killing three people and injuring dozens. The militant group is stepping up attacks on the kingdom while fighting Saudi-backed forces in Yemen.
12: Hurricane Isaias has formed in the U.S. Gulf. Oil and gas producers shut wells and evacuated personnel as the storm tracks toward the coast.
11: And we have more on those stories coming up on Bloomberg Daybreak.
12: Well, we want to now check the stories, some of the most read on the Bloomberg terminal, and you can find them by going to READ Go. And Nathan, catching my eye this morning is some concern about the middle manager, you could say. Goldman Sachs' Kevin Snyder said junior Wall Street recruits are starting their careers managing artificial intelligence agents rather than spending years doing entry-level grunt work. So because of this, it's calling into question the future of traditional middle managers. This shift, it really threatens to upend the traditional career path where analysts spend years running financial models and building presentations before taking on management responsibilities. So Goldman's president of Asia Pacific ex-Japan said figuring out how to redeploy existing middle managers will mark a generational challenge for many, many segments. And rather than fretting over mass job losses due to the technology, many speakers today at the Milken Institute Asia Summit in Singapore, they focused on how technology is changing everyday roles. And you can read more about this on the terminal.
11: Yeah, the change seems to be happening in real time, doesn't it? Well, this story caught my eye, Karen. It's about the prediction markets. It's a big take story, actually, that shows the long shot bets that lose 98% of the time dominate the trading on Kalshi and Poly Market. This is based on a Bloomberg News analysis of over a billion transactions on these platforms. It shows that since the start of last year, about half the trading volume on Kalshi involves one side chasing potential returns of at least 1,000%, betting against mostly sophisticated traders and market-making firms on the other side. So these things lose a lot. They're like the kind of bets that we've talked about before, like the whether Jesus is going to come back to Earth, bets like that. They dominate the volume. Now, Polymarket says the amount of money wagered by long shots is far smaller than overall volume figures tallied by Bloomberg, about 1%. Amounted to more than $600 million traded in September alone. Read the full story. It's fascinating at READ Go.
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3: And I'm Karen Moscow, and futures are falling this morning as oil rises. S&P futures down 0.4% on 31 points. Dow futures down 0.8% or 414 points. NASDAQ futures down 0.5% or 170 points. 10-year Treasury down 13 32nds, yield 5.33%. Yield on the 2-year, 4.81%. NYMEX crude oil is up more than 4% at $91.93 a barrel. Brent is at $104.45, and the euro 1.1185. Against the dollar, the yen 158.24. That is a Bloomberg Business Flash. Now here's John Tucker with more on what's going on around the world. John.
4: And Karen, Isaiah is surging toward the Gulf Coast as the first hurricane of the Atlantic season. Governors in Florida and Alabama declaring a state of emergency for dozens of counties. Krista Pike angry and confused after surviving an attempt to execute her in Tennessee. One of Pike's attorneys says she was aware of what happened. The FBI says it's thwarted an assault rifle attack on the Mall of America by a teenager. The 18-year-old had been under investigation for about 2 years. Sports, the Tampa Bay Rays beat the Yankees 4-3 with the help of a fan interference call for a three-game sweep of their AL Division Series. The Brewers advanced to the National League Championship Series, a 3-1 victory over the Padres. The Dodgers beat the Braves 4-1 to clinch their NL Division Series. The Guardians avoided an AL Division Series sweep by beating the White Sox with a 9-3 victory in Game 3. Global news 24 hours a day. Whenever you want it with Bloomberg News Now, I'm John Tucker. This is Bloomberg, Nathan.
5: John, thank you. It's just about 5:55 on the Bloomberg Law Brief, exploring legal issues in the news. Today, we're looking at lawsuits against President Trump's attempts to put a stamp on the nation's capital, whether it's putting his name on the Kennedy Center or building a triumphal arch near Arlington National Cemetery. One dispute that has not gotten as much attention is the president's bid to carve his name into the U.S. Institute of Peace. His name's already there in large silver letters after the State Department renamed it the Donald J. Trump Institute of Peace. But a federal appeals court has put a stop to engraving his name on the building's facade. For more, June Grosso speaks to Bloomberg Law reporter Suzanne Moniak.
6: Suzanne, tell us about this case where Trump wants to actually have his name carved into the building.
7: U.S. Institute of Peace had come to a federal appeals court and told them that they had essentially received information that that was in the works, that a contractor had been selected and that Trump was looking to carve his name on the outside of the building. Of course, his name is already on the building in external lettering. This is an institution that's, you know, separately, somewhat in the broader case, been fighting for its life against this administration. This latest issue came to the court recently, and the appeals court told the administration, no, you cannot carve your name on the building. For what it's worth, the administration claimed there were no current plans to do so, but it did admit that it had explored the option.
6: It's stunning that he wants to carve his name into a building when he's been trying to dismantle the Institute of Peace since, what, the beginning of his administration? Tell us what he has done.
7: That's right. There have been widespread federal worker firings at the Institute, and that's a lot of what's been at stake in the broader case. Some of those were led by DOGE, the Elon Musk-led unit of government efficiency that resulted in federal workforce cuts really across the government. So a lot of that is still at issue in the Institute of Peace. We almost saw a little bit of a side issue that came up in that case that was brought actually at the appeals court level, where we saw the Institute come to the appeals court and say, hey, I know this case is already pending. The appeals court is, you know, lifted lower court orders that had blocked the cuts. So those cuts have been allowed to continue. But the Institute said, hey, the status quo has actually changed a little bit. Like, I know you said the lower court order blocking the dismantling was going to be lifted while litigation progresses, but the administration's taken this a step further and they're going to do something permanent that we won't be able to undo if it's allowed to happen. So in that case, we actually saw a split panel for the appeals court agree with the Institute of Peace there and say, no, you can't carve your name. So essentially they unlifted part of a lower court order that, you know, blocked the administration from making that kind of change.
6: Maybe I shouldn't be, but I'm surprised that it was a 2-1 decision. You had a Barack Obama appointee and a Jimmy Carter appointee in the majority and a George H.W. Bush appointee in the minority. So one judge would actually have let him carve his name into the building.
7: Apparently so. As you mentioned, it was an ideological split. Two Democratic appointees comprised the

0: majority that blocked the potential effort. It's obviously somewhat disputed as to how likely it was to happen. And yes, a Republican appointee dissented. There was no dissent attached to the order. It was just a one-page order with the outcome. So we won't know. That was Judge Karen Henderson who said that she would have ruled otherwise. We don't know her reasoning because she didn't write separately on it.
1: Did a district court judge ever rule on this, or was it straight to the appeals court?
0: Somewhat straight to the appeals court. It was a little bit wonky procedurally. The lower court judge had ruled on broader dismantling of the U.S. Institute of Peace when it came to workforce cuts and those types of issues. Then at the appellate stage, they said, hey, something new has come up. So that's a little bit different procedurally than we see a lot of the time. And in this case, the appeals court did decide to block it. It was a little bit of a weird stage in the case to have something like this come up, but that's where it came up here.
1: I mean, this sort of went under the radar.
0: Perhaps the U.S. Institute of Peace is just a smaller, more under-the-radar institution. They're an independent entity created by Congress in the 80s to help the government, you know, resolve or mitigate violent, you know, conflict abroad. So perhaps that is just a more narrow mission. All eyes have really a bit more, as you alluded, been on the Kennedy Center, which is the other building that Trump is trying to put his name on. I think that one's been capturing more headlines.
2: 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S&P futures are down 0.4%. NASDAQ futures down 0.6%. And Dow futures down 0.8%. Up next, the latest on possible plans for new Iran strikes. Plus, we track the first hurricane of the Atlantic season in our 6 a.m. news. 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
6: 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Yes, put it down. 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

0: 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I'm George Camel. 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Open phones at 888-825-5225. William is in St. Louis up next. What's going on, William?
1: Hey, guys. Very happy to be with you.
0: You as well.
1: I just have a quick question, and I'm kind of nervous. So I got laid off on Friday, and I would like to kind of go into business for myself. But that'll take time to build the income up, if it builds at all. And I'm just wondering if I'm in a position to do that, or if I should go look for a regular job.
0: Man, what happened with the job?
1: I just didn't bid enough work, and they laid off about 50 guys before me.
2: Wow.
1: And then then I got my call. So
0: what kind of work
1: now
0: is
1: I'm at
0: this?
1: Home. I'm a welder.
0: Okay. What were you making?
1: So at that point, I was making $36 an hour.
0: Nice. Okay. And what would the business be?
1: I like to do art. I like sculpting. The main business would be just regular welding and fabrication, but then also I would pursue the art on the side in a similar fashion to how I've been doing it for the past couple of years. I'm just not sure, like, the money... You know,
0: so the business is welding. You do your own welding business, and as a hobby on the side that could make money one day, you would want to do sculpting.
1: Yes.
0: Okay.
1: Yeah, metal sculptures. So they do tie in together.
2: How quickly can you start getting welding work, and have you kind of looked at how many clients you need or what do you need in order to kind of make what you were making at the old job? How long do you think that would take realistically to get back there?
1: I think it would take probably 18 months to get back to, maybe 12 to 18 months to get back to that, working independently.
2: Uh-huh.
1: But, I don't know. There's also a lot, I would imagine there's lots of insurance and liability things that need to be covered there that I haven't looked into, but
2: the idea of you have a trade that you could easily turn into your own business if you have a business sense. I don't know that you do just yet, but already you saying, hey, this is at least a year to year and a half build. In my mind, I would go, let me get another job right now, and then current job, just bringing in some money to make ends meet, right? Just continuing to feed my family. Hopefully I can get another welding job making what I was. But while I do that job, I'm going to start doing the legwork for putting this business together. I'm going to start figuring out what insurances I need. I'm going to start figuring out, you know, all the kind of nuts and bolts, all the foundational things. And then I'm going to start building. I'm going to start and building that up. And then when I can pull that boat close enough, George, I'm jumping right in it.
0: You're like stepping gently instead of just hoping you can make it without hitting the water. So that's the goal here. And in the meantime, you might just need another job to get by until you can sort of build up your book of business. And the sculpting will remain a hobby for now. Let's put that on the back burner unless you're like, oh, I've already sold multiple pieces for thousands of dollars.
2: Mm-hmm. What did you bring home every month when you were welding?
1: Post-tax was $4,000-ish.
2: Okay, 4,000.
1: I put a lot in my 401k and stuff like that, so it was lower than it needed to be.
2: What was it? What was it just after taxes? Not after investing, but what was it after taxes?
1: I don't have that number. Hold on.
2: I want that number because that's our goal. So whenever you're looking, it's that or higher, right? So as you're looking for jobs out there, because what you might find, and I don't know, you could speak to this, but you might find that if you get a job welding, they might say, well, you can't do a welding business on the side. That is, you know, a conflict of interest. So you might have to pick something that's not welding that can make you $4,000 a month so that you can go ahead and build this welding business and start building up your client base without it being a conflict. But at least we know how much you need to earn, and that's kind of the goal.
1: Yeah, so pre-tax, I was $1,440, and then with deductions of $462.15, I was netting $977.85. And I'd have to go through and do the math to break down the deductions there.
0: But, okay. Do you have a specific skill in welding?
1: So I was a pipe welder, but I think I really just did that because it was lucrative, and I could subsidize doing art with that, but I find myself fabricating more than anything.
0: So can you find some fabrication contractors and get some work in between?
1: Probably. I also, my expected timeline is about a 3-month layoff. I don't think it's like I'm never going back. I think there's just
0: not enough work right now
1: until January. Yeah, this is something I've been passionate about, and I'm nervous because I try to live in a very risk-averse manner. I'm nervous that I'm using the layoff as a catalyst for a poor decision when I'm not there financially to take that risk.
2: And that's fair. I think that your spidey senses are exactly right, because you're talking to two creatives here. We love art. We love the arts. Okay. So I love the idea that you have, and I love entrepreneurship. So there's two things that I love for you, I want for you, but I think your instincts are telling you a correct thing, which is there's a way to do this that's wise. And the way to do this that's wise is not just to jump in it with no net and with no plan and with no money. The way to do this is what we said. We're gonna do it right. If this is a 3-month layoff, you don't know that for certain. It doesn't sound like it. Sounds like you just think it is. I try to find that out for certain. How long is this
0: going to
2: last?
0: When will the paychecks run dry?
2: And if they can't tell you, then that's your cue. Yeah. I'm going to go out and get a job. Go out and get a job. And then once you land that job, now let's start working on the welding business. And again, to George's point, I do think you need to start business first, because we know that that's going to bring in some income. And then once that's bringing down the $4,000 a month, now we can start trying to go into the art welding space. But you got to play this the right way. You can't just, that's like me just saying tomorrow, I am a professional vocalist.
0: I mean, you are very good.
2: Yeah, but I ain't got a job.
0: But you need
2: George.
0: Money coming.
2: I don't have any money. Exactly. So we got to do this the right way.
0: So how much savings do you have right now to your name?
1: So cash savings, I have $20,000.
0: Nice. And no debt?
1: Zero debt. Yeah.
0: Fantastic. Good. Well, you've set yourself up to be in a great spot.
1: I heard the Ramsey jingle. Yeah, I've heard the Ramsey jingle since I can remember. So
0: fantastic. I never heard it called a jingle. I like that. Dave's going to really love that. So the goal now is that's your emergency fund. Our goal is to not touch that thing if we don't have to. That's your break in case of true emergency. Hey, I'm up against a wall. The electricity is going to get shut off unless I dip into this emergency fund. Now, on the side, you can start creating a side pile that is sort of the business startup fund, because you're going to need to buy some equipment, right? You're going to need to pay for some insurance.
1: Actually, insurance is the only thing I think I'd need.
0: No equipment needed?
1: Over the years, I've been cash flowing.
2: Perfect.
0: Good. You own it. It's not owned by the business.
1: I'm sole proprietor on LLC.
0: That's great news.
1: It's just passed through.
0: And the next thing is, can I actually get some clients? Am I good enough at the sales side? Because you might love welding, but man, you hate getting the jobs. And you might need to either offload that to someone who can get you the jobs and pay them, or you need to be working for someone else. Those are the two options.

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0: Hey guys, Dave Ramsey here. 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

0: Tom is in Los Angeles up next. Tom, welcome to the show.
1: Hey, guys. How you doing?
0: Doing great.
1: My question is, I'm 24 years old, and I'm looking to buy my first ever nice car. I've never had a car with payments. I've been very diligent about saving and not wasting my money. And I just don't know if it's the right move. I've always heard cars are a depreciating asset. And I'm just kind of hesitant to make the move.
0: Well, I'm proud of you for never having a payment. Are you ready to waste some money on a depreciating asset? That's the question.
1: I think I am, but I'm not sure.
0: How much is the car?
1: The car varies from 18 to 23, 25 max.
0: Okay, what kind of car is it? What's the year, make, and model?
1: It's 2016 through 2019 RC350 F Sport Lexus.
2: Sounds nice. So
1: it looks nice.
2: I mean, you're not a debt guy, so if you didn't have car payments, I'm guessing you don't have any other debt laying around.
1: I have no debt.
2: Yeah. And I'm guessing that you've got 3 to 6 months of expenses on top of the money you need for the car.
1: So I've saved about $55,000 so far.
0: Wow.
1: I have $33,000 in mutual funds, four separate mutual funds, and I have about $22,000 in cash. And right now I'm waiting. I just listed my work van. I had gotten a van about 4 months ago that I was using for work, but it's a V8 and gas was very expensive. So I just listed it for sale yesterday. So.
2: And what's it worth?
1: Yeah, no, roughly about $10,000.
2: Okay, and the mutual funds, that's just in a brokerage account?
1: I have a financial advisor that helped me set that up.
3: 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Mainly sunny for your Thursday with a high of 91, little wind out of the east-northeast at 5 to 10 miles per hour. Clear skies tonight with a low of 62. Heading into Friday, we'll see sunshine with a few clouds and a high near 90. 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
0: So you're making anywhere from, can we call it like 75 to 120? What would be the range?
1: This year, I think I'm going to make about 100,000. Last year, I made about 80.
0: Fantastic.
2: So let's say 90. Let's call you 90.
0: And this would be your only vehicle?
1: Right now, I have a 2002 Ford Ranger. It's an old pickup truck. And that's what I'm going to be using for work for now.
0: Great. I mean, it's green lights all around.
2: Yeah, because
0: our parameter is you pay cash. You buy used unless you're a net worth millionaire, and the total value of all the things with wheels and motors in your life adds up to no more than half your annual income. So you check all those boxes, right?
1: Yeah.
0: So can we go buy this waste of a depreciating asset and enjoy it?
1: We should, right?
0: Yeah.
1: It's not that bad of an idea. I don't think so.
0: I would, man.
2: I think you need to do it. I think you need to.
1: What's
2: it? I think you need to do this.
0: You already have, okay. Do you have one in mind, like you know it's out there, or it sounds like you have a range that you're willing to sort of concede for, and now you know the prices?
1: I'm kind of waiting for the best deal. There's a 2018 for 18.7 right now, and I really like that one, but I have to wait until I sell my van because I have no space to store three vehicles.
2: Right, okay. And you don't need three vehicles.
0: Okay.
1: Yeah.
0: But they'll be
1: out there. I'm kind of trapped waiting. So there was one other good deal that I missed out on. Just because I couldn't get it just yet, but yeah.
0: And you're ready to take on the insurance, the maintenance, all of that that comes along with a luxury vehicle?
1: The additional cost. You know, I'm young. I haven't had my license for that long, and my insurance is going to be probably about $300 a month on top of the whatever I buy for cash.
2: How old are you, Tom?
1: So I'm 24.
2: 24. How are you living? Do you rent? I'm guessing. I mean, it says Los Angeles on my screen.
1: Yeah, I rent a room. It costs me about $12.50 a month.
2: What's your long-term plan for, you know, living in California, in Los Angeles area?
1: I'm not from the United States. I moved here about 6 years ago from Greece. So
2: okay.
1: Long-term, I'm planning on retiring there.
2: Okay, cool. All right, yeah.
0: Man, way to go. You've done really well, and I'm glad you're walking through this slowly and wisely instead of impulsively.
1: Thanks.
0: You've thought about it a long time. You've worked to save up for it.
2: Yeah.
0: You might need to cash out some of the mutual funds, it sounds like, to make this happen, right?
1: I'd like to not mess with any of it. I don't want to touch it. But, that's why I'm trying to be at 25 max, because I figure since I'm going to get the $10,000 from the van, I have another $22,000 in cash, roughly.
2: Yeah, but I want you to have some liquid cash as your emergency fund. That's the only thing.
1: Okay.
0: So keep 3 to 6 months of expenses, and then anything beyond that becomes your car fund.
1: Okay.
0: Because their emergency is going to hit, the market's going to take a dip, and you're going to need to dip into those mutual funds at the worst time.
1: Okay.
0: So just kind of know, I don't know what you're earmarking those mutual funds for, but I like my investments to have a goal. So do you
1: have
0: a goal?
1: I don't have a goal. No.
2: Well, it sounds like it was the car.
1: I didn't want to waste it. Well, the car, yes, but the main reason I put it there was I just didn't want to have immediate access to it. I didn't want to spend it on anything else, and I wanted to be out of sight, out of mind, live as if I don't have it.
2: So let's talk about that, because that's a part that this is a part of budgeting. And a lot of times people have margin. It's just like, let me throw this in the bank. But you do want to be intentional even with the margin. If you're in a good enough position that you can do your budget and look at that margin and say, okay, I got $3,000. What am I going to do with it? Well, I just throw it over there in the HYSA. It is a good discipline to sit down and go, what do I want to do with this money? If I'm going to throw it in a high yield, this is what it's for. If I'm going to throw it in a brokerage, I'm doing it because I'm saving for a down payment on a house. If I'm going to split it up, I know what the split up is. And when you do that, not only do you have a greater level of control of the money, but then when you reach over to spend it, you can do that with confidence because I've earmarked
0: no
2: this
0: guilt.
2: Money. Yeah, specifically for that reason.
1: Well, ideally, I'd like to buy a home, you know, but it just in California, it seems like it's an out of reach plan.
2: And that's why I asked you about that, because I could sense that there is some trepidation in your voice about doing this car. And I'm like, okay, this guy lives in Los Angeles. It would be tough for me if I know that I have home buying on the horizon. It would be hard for me to spend $25,000 on a car. So now it's a thing of priorities, and it's a thing of timeline of what's most important to you. That's why I asked about that. So if you say to me, hey, Jade, if I'm being honest, home buying is actually number one on my list, well, then we might need to talk. But if you do say, no, for this season, car's number one, home buying is like number three or four, then that means that we have more flexibility. So what would you say?
1: I'd like to be very cautious with where I spend my money. I don't want to waste it. That's why I've been so hesitant to do the car. And ideally, yes, a house would be number one priority.
2: Mm-hmm.
1: It just seems like it's impossible to do it out here.
2: Well,
1: you know, I was thinking about buying a house out of the country,
2: mm-hmm.
1: buying an apartment back where I'm from, and have my parents help me run it as an Airbnb. And that seems like a little more doable, an apartment out there that could do quite well in the
2: well, if that's the case, Tom, if that's the case, Tom, then you need to start aligning that. Because if you sit here and say, hey, guys, my number one priority is to buy a house, then your goals have to align with that, which means, okay, if that's I'm going to start shifting everything towards that. And right now, that's not the case. We're talking about a car when we should be talking about, okay, what's it look like to get out of the Los Angeles area? What's it look like career-wise? What's it look like property-wise? And that's really the conversation. If I were you, I wouldn't buy this car until you start to align on what you want the next 2 years to look like in your own life and keep that home buying thing on the table. Obviously, you can't do it in Los Angeles in the next 2 years. But what does that look like for you? Because $25,000 is a lot of money if we're talking about buying a home.
1: Yeah. I don't know how much time I have. It's just, it was kind of a reactionary idea of keep saving. All I do is work. I'm working about 60 to 70 hours a week.
2: Mm-hmm.
1: I have 2 weeks off in the year. I'm 24, and I was like, why am I being so mature all the time?
2: You could go somewhere where your money
0: is immature.
2: Why couldn't you go somewhere where your money gets you a lot further? You say you're in the pool business. My guess is you could do that in a lot of different places around the country. Maybe South Florida. Tennessee has a lot of pools. I don't know.
0: Yeah.
2: Just saying.
0: Start dreaming, man. But you got a lot of time. It sounds like you are either in the moment or you are so far in the future. We can split the difference and enjoy life today while planning for what's ahead.

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3: 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Listen, I need everyone to put your phones down. Yes, put it down. You're going to live. 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

0: We always love hearing from you guys, so if you would, leave us a comment on YouTube or Spotify on this episode. If it helped you, something stuck out, something was fascinating, crazy, share it with a friend as well. Hit that share button. That means the world. Thank you for doing that. Sean is in Atlanta, Georgia, up next. Sean, welcome to the show.
1: Hey, thank you for having me.
0: Absolutely. How can we help?
1: Hey, back around 2000, I'm going way back, I took out one of those dumb 125-second mortgages for about $25,000. And I paid on it for like 10 years. And when 2008 came, I lost my job and got another job, but I was having a hard time making that second mortgage payment. So I called them in 2010, said, hey, any way you guys can help me with this? They said no. So basically, I haven't paid them since 2010.
2: Whoa.
0: Do you still have the house?
1: I still have my house.
2: Is there a lien against it? Like when you check the records?
1: I looked at court records. I don't see a lien. Every once in a while, it's been sold numerous times to other companies. And every once in a while, I will get a letter maybe once a year for like the privacy notice saying, hey, we might sell your information or something like that.
2: Okay.
1: But other than that, I am looking to pay my house off within the next 2 to 3 years. I only owe $68,000 on it. And I don't know what's going to come about when it comes time for this, because my wife keeps telling me after a certain amount of time, if they don't contact you and they don't try to get their money, then you might not owe that money. And I...
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9: 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Mainly sunny for your Thursday with a high of 91, little wind out of the east-northeast at 5 to 10 miles per hour. Clear skies tonight with a low of 62. Heading into Friday, we'll see sunshine with a few clouds and a high near 90. 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
0: North Carolina up next. Chad, welcome to the show.
10: Hey, how you doing?
0: We're doing great. What's going on with you?
10: I got a question. Kind of want some advice on something. So 2024, my wife and I was working for a company, and they were downsizing, so we decided to leave. So when I left, I drew out my 401k and paid my home off and whatever loose debt I had. I kind of want to know how to go forward with now kind of being more aggressive with my retirement going forward. I'm 48.
0: You guys have no debt?
10: Just a couple of vehicles. So two vehicles were $750 a month. One of them's like $10,000 left owing on it. The other one's like $12,000.
0: Okay. Do you have the cash to pay those off today?
10: We do. So here's what we got. So when I left the company, I drew out my 401k and paid off the house and all that. She had a previous property because we got married in 2021. She sold that property. Okay, so we got $40,000 out of that in equity. We put that in a short-term CD, and it's been there ever since. We both went back to working right after leaving the other company. I opened up 401k with this company and started it immediately. So I got like $16,000 in that 401k in that company that I'm working for now. She rolled over her 401k from the previous company into an IRA. So she's like 137 now.
0: Oh, good. On top of your 16.
10: She's got a new 401k that matches like 3%. So she don't have a whole lot in this because it didn't start for her for a year for some reason.
0: Okay.
10: And then I've got a pension from my old employer that they're telling me will be like maxed out at $75,000 when I retire at 67.
2: Mm-hmm.
10: But it's showing an estimation of like 33 right now. So that's just sitting there.
2: What do you guys make every month?
10: That.
2: Or a year?
10: So right now, I was making a lot more with my previous job. But right now, I work 3 days a week for a pretty big company in maintenance, and I'm making I bring home like $1,700 every 2 weeks.
2: And what's that a month?
10: And she, $34 a month.
2: Okay.
0: And what is her gross income per year?
10: I can tell you bi-weekly, she brings home $600 a week after her 401k. So
0: per week.
10: Figured out that. Yeah.
2: Okay.
10: Yeah.
0: So you both are probably making
10: right
0: like
10: now.
0: 40, 50 grand?
2: Mm-hmm.
10: Yeah, I'm probably making like 60, I think.
0: So you're making about 100 grand together.
10: Yeah, and before with the other job, I was making a little over 100.
0: Well, before was before.
10: A year
0: old. And now is now.
10: Yeah,
0: so
10: yeah,
0: let's
10: yeah.
0: focus on what we have at hand. So you guys have $153,000 between the two of you in retirement. You're making $100,000. If you follow our plan, both those cars get knocked out. You have no consumer debt. You build up an emergency fund of 3 to 6 months of expenses. Then you invest 15% of your household income, which is $15,000 a year is what it amounts to. So you would be adding $1,250 a month. Across your
10: retirement. Like I was saying, we've got $40,000 in the bank in a short term CD that we're just drawing in.
0: Good, yeah, but pay off the cars really today.
2: Pay off the cars today. To George's point, if you do that, and then you're going to have to go ahead and save up another 3 to 6 months of expenses. And if you do that now, we're free to start investing. If I were you, I may pause investing temporarily if you need to in order to get everything cleaned up and in order to get that 3 to 6 months saved. Then turn it back on, and when you do, you're going to put aside $1,250 a month that you're investing. And when I plug that in at your current age, age 48, let's say you retire at 67 with the $153 that's already there. I mean, gosh, that puts you at $1.8 million, which is pretty good. I think
0: plus
2: you can rest
0: pension,
2: easy.
0: Plus potential Social Security. So
2: yeah,
0: that's a pretty
2: right.
0: good life. But here's the thing. You have to keep investing 15% continuously and never stop. That's
2: never
0: the goal.
2: Never pull it out.

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1: Okay, today's question comes from Kelly in Tennessee. She says, in my area, all the cars at very low prices have rebuilt titles, which means they can't be fully insured. My husband wants to purchase a car with a rebuilt title for him to drive, but I'm not sure it's a great idea. What is the Ramsey opinion on cars with rebuilt titles?
0: Woof.
1: So what, this car has been completely totaled out, and they've done what they need to do to fix it.
0: They can legally give you a clear title for it.
1: But yeah.
0: It tells you some things have happened. There's been some trauma.
1: It's been busted is what we're talking about here.
0: Yeah, that could involve damage to the frame, suspension, airbags,
1: total flood exposure,
0: and so I don't think that's where I'm trying to save a buck.
1: Absolutely not.
0: If you have to get a rebuilt title, you can't afford that car.
1: Yeah, and it's not going to be a savings because there's going to be something that pops up wrong with this car, I got to believe, over time.
0: Yeah, and insurance is like the number one factor here.
1: Yes.
0: So if you can't get that thing insured, the insurance company's not touching it, you shouldn't either. That's a lot of risk on you.
1: Yeah, it's a no for me, boss.
0: Yeah.
1: What about you?
0: I would never. Not in a million years.
1: Okay.
0: Sorry. Unless you're like a mechanic who just like wants to fix it up and work on it for fun and you don't really care.
1: That's still just too much risk. Yeah, it's a lot.
0: No, thank you. Get a discount elsewhere. Abby is in Baltimore, Maryland up next. Abby, welcome to the show.
2: Hi, how are you?
0: Good. How can we help?
2: So I guess I'm just kind of asking for a little bit of advice or what my husband and I should do next. So he has a lot of student loan debt. However, not all of it is in his name. Part of it is in his father's name, and part of it is in his mother's name. So with that being said, in total, it's probably about $170,000. And so we're paying the loans in his name as well in both of his parents' name, and it's just it costs so much a month we cannot afford to live. Uh-huh. So I was just seeing maybe what your thoughts were on what we can do to pay it off quickly, but also to maybe make that payment a little smaller.
1: What was the plan, because you sound like parent plus loans, was the plan initially for him to pay back his parents, or did they say, hey, we'll take out these loans so you can go to school? Like, what was the plan?
2: So I think it was just to take them out so he could go to school. Honestly, I've asked and they never really given me an answer. They have not only his, he has five other siblings that they have in their name, so we can't consolidate.
1: Right.
0: So are his parents broke? Is there zero chance they're actually going to pay these loans?
2: So they would have to if we didn't pay. However, we feel guilty. Like, these are his loans. So we just don't know what to do. They're trying to refinance them in our name. However, we can't do that. His interest rates are so low. That would be ridiculous to do.
1: So there's a lot circulating here that needs clarity. The first thing is... Okay. And I listen, you're talking to someone who has been exactly where you're at. Exactly. And so the first thing is, let's get clear.
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1: Loans, and I was to cover these. And so for my family, I need to do what we said.

0: for, you know, five kids' college loan debt.
1: Uh-huh.
0: So I think even if that was the initial plan, they would never see it that way, if I'm being honest.
1: That's fair. And that's their choice, by the way. So the second thing becomes owning what's yours and what's not yours. So today, what portion of the loans are his, in his name?
0: So about, if I remember correctly, I do have a thing, but it's on my phone, so I can't look at it. It's 60 to 68,000 would be the realm that's in his name.
1: So I'd be focused on those. I'd be very focused on knocking those out, and I wouldn't be making payments on the other stuff, because you got to pay off the stuff that's in your name, because you guys are out here trying to have a life, have a family. And
0: well, we do have a child, so that makes it even more. You know, we have to pay for daycare. We have to pay for a lot of other things. And it's just, we're actually living with family because we can't pay rent right now.
2: Wow.
0: Because of his loan.
2: I'm guessing it's different family.
0: Yeah. Actually, it's the same. So it makes it harder because they are helping us with living.
1: I'm screaming for you.
2: There's some toxic codependency here. I mean, isn't breakfast awkward?
1: Yeah. I mean,
0: it is awkward. So before, we just moved back. So that is why we were with him. I was without a job. We moved back to this state. I was without a job for a couple months. So that is also why, when we were not in this state, we could afford to live and save a little, but that was it.
2: Like, so you're both working
0: currently.
2: We were
0: barely scraping by. I'm about to start my new job. It took a couple months.
2: What's your new household income?
0: So our new household income will probably be about $90,000 a year. We were a little higher beforehand, but that's where we are now.
2: Why is it so low with all these student loans? What did he pursue?
0: So we both have a master's degree. However, his is in aesthetic management. So finding a job kind of in that with only a few years of experience has been a little hard, getting a higher paying job.
2: Okay. But it took almost $200,000 to get through undergrad and the master's for him.
0: Whew. Yes.
1: Okay. There's a lot that has to be unraveled here. And
0: sorry, yes.
1: What I'm here's the reality. You guys got to get out of that house with the quickness, because as long as you're living there, you won't feel like you have the cojones to have the conversations that you need to have, which is mom and dad or mom and dad-in-law. You guys made a choice, and it adversely affected you, and it adversely affected us. And the truth is, you were the adults when the choice was made, and we were the minors. And so because of that, it really was your choice, and we cannot pay for that. And that's a very hard conversation to have when you're living in their home.
2: Because if you stop paying, you're going to overhear the phone call with the collections place calling your parents. Calling his parents. So this is just a dark situation all around. So the key is, you asked us, how do you get out of this? Well, you're going to have to up the income, and then it's smallest to largest debts. Let's knock this out using the debt snowball. And I agree with Jade. I would focus on your debts for now, the debts that are in his name only, to knock those out. Then we can figure out the rest down the road. Because that sounds like it's going to take a couple of years just to knock out his debts.
0: Yes.
2: So this might be a 5 to 6 to 7 year journey at this rate, if you're lucky. So that's where the income really needs to go up.
0: Okay.
1: So, yeah, I think, and there's no shade on that. You guys, you're not wrong. You can't even afford to live. You certainly can't afford to pay off debts that they signed for as the adults. So this is tough. Gosh, I can't say it enough. You know, if you're a parent and you're in the situation where you have kids going to college, you've got to be realistic. And you've got to be the one to draw the line in the sand and say, we simply can't afford that. And you can't either because it would be debt. So this is you guys' chance to kind of change the story here and just start on a new path and do it the right way. And not indict your children on down the line.
2: Oof. And $2,000 a month in just minimum payments. That is soul crushing.
1: It's soul crushing. And I hate it for the parents, too, because you know they had good intentions. It's just, that's
2: not
1: enough.
2: Well, they basically kicked the can down the road, said, future us will figure this out. Let's just take the loans out. And here we are.
1: Doesn't work that way, my friends, unfortunately.

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2: 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It's 6 o'clock.
3: Saudi airports claimed by Houthi rebels kill three people.
4: The attacks threaten to pull Saudi Arabia deeper into the latest front in the Iran war. Saudi officials have responded by increasing security around key infrastructure. The Saudi-led coalition intercepted a missile and destroyed a launch platform in Yemen's capital, as fighting has intensified in Yemen, with the coalition aiming to retake strategic areas. I'm Lisa Dwyer.
3: The FBI says it thwarted an attack on the Mall of America by a teenager.
5: The FBI says it stopped an attack on Minnesota's Mall of America. The complaint charges Sheikh Dune Abdulahi Mohammed with buying an assault rifle and 200 rounds of ammunition to commit a federal crime of terrorism.
6: 100% committed. Those are the words Mohammed allegedly uttered when he described his planned jihad journey.
5: The FBI's Christopher Dotson says the 18-year-old, born in America but of Somali descent, had been on the FBI's radar for almost 2 years. I'm Ed Donahue.
3: Speaking in Athens, Greece, U.S. Secretary of State Marco Rubio, after praising increased defense spending in Europe, calls for the West not to shirk from defending democratic values.
7: Now, it's become fashionable today to believe enlightened foreign policy means prioritizing the global community over one's own people. And I think here, too, we have much to learn from the men of ancient Greece, because they knew that there was nothing selfish or wrong about loyalty to your nation, nor anything selfish or wrong about fighting to defend its interests above all else.
3: A Texas man who fatally shot a convenience store clerk in 2000 was executed. 46-year-old Jamal Howard was pronounced dead last evening after receiving a fatal dose of pentobarbital at the state prison in Huntsville. From America's News Network, USA Radio News.
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3: The wife of former Venezuelan President Nicolas Maduro is set to be back in court today, where her lawyers will urge a judge to free her from jail and place her under house arrest because she has heart problems. Maduro and his wife, Celia Flores, have been behind bars in New York since early January when U.S. forces seized them from their Caracas home in a middle-of-the-night raid. A top official with the World Health Organization says the UN Health Agency doesn't know how a lab employee in Siberia died amid concerns about plague. She called on Russia to provide more information.
10: In tersely worded statements, officials are not linking the case to the plague, saying only that extensive testing had found no evidence her illness was caused by any of the pathogens she'd worked with at the Irkutsk Anti-Plague Research Institute. While the case has raised global concerns, Russian state TV and other national state-controlled media have steered clear of the subject. Some state-sponsored news outlets withdrew earlier reports about the case. I'm Charles Tillethesma.
3: Tropical Storm Simon formed in the Pacific Ocean off the southwestern coast of Mexico. The National Hurricane Center says the center of the disturbance is located about 160 miles south-southeast of Lazaro Cardenas, Mexico. Expected to bring heavy rainfall, which could cause life-threatening flooding to parts of southwestern Mexico, with up to 15 to 20 inches of rain possible. I'm John Summers, USA Radio News.
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13: 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Mainly sunny for your Thursday with a high of 91, little wind out of the east-northeast at 5 to 10 miles per hour. Clear skies tonight with a low of 62. Heading into Friday, we'll see sunshine with a few clouds and a high near 90. 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
1: October just scooting along. Welcome in on this Thursday morning, October the 8th, 2026. Glad to have you with us on Mornings with Richard Cross. 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Now might be a good time to remind you that if you do not have the Super Talk app, please download that for your phone. It could be a means of communication for you if you find yourself without power for any extended amount of time this weekend with Hurricane Isaias on the way. That's right. It is a hurricane. We'll get into the details of this storm in the 7 o'clock hour this morning with you alongside David Day. I'm Richard Cross. 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David, good morning.
2: Hey, good morning, Richard. How are things up in the Oxford area?
1: So far, so good. I still not bad when you walk outside. The afternoon warmth is continuing, but it's nice. My wife, she called me yesterday afternoon. She's like, can't decide if it's hot or it's cool. I was like, well, it's hot, but the humidity's way down. It's like 90 degrees is not 90 degrees. I think the thermometer in my truck said 90, and I looked it up, and it was at 38% humidity, and I'm like, that's not bad.
2: It's a different ball game when that humidity is high or low.
1: 90 when it's at 90% humidity, a little bit different story. So it's been a nice week. It's going to be a wet weekend across the entire state of Mississippi. A lot of people desperately need the rain. Not sure that our farmers fall into that category, especially the ones that are trying to get crops out and work their way through harvest. So we'll hope the best for all of that. We will keep an eye out on flooding concerns. Looks like Mississippi is not going to be on the it's pretty clear at this point that Mississippi is going to be on the west side of this hurricane when it makes landfall, and the risk for tornadic activity on the west side of the storm is significantly lower than what some are talking about is possible on the eastern side of Hurricane Isaias. We should have just gone with Isaias, or maybe CC had it right yesterday when he said, let's just call her Izzy.
2: That's the best idea I've heard.
1: Yeah, I think that's the way to go with it. Your weather update today for across the state of Mississippi, pretty similar north to south. In Oxford, 90 degrees today, 93 in Tupelo, with some maybe patchy fog mixed in as well. Light wind out of the northeast, which will be very pleasant. Clear and overnight lows in North Mississippi around 63 degrees. In the central part of the state, sunny and hot. 93 degrees this afternoon for you in Jackson with winds out of the east and northeast. Breezy, low around 63 tonight. 91 for you in Hattiesburg today. Northeast winds at 5 to 10, gusting up to 20 miles per hour. Should be pretty good tonight on the Gulf Coast for that baseball game between Mississippi State and Auburn, the fall ball game. Mostly sunny on the Gulf Coast. Gulfport, you're going to top out at 85 degrees today with winds out of the northeast at about 15 miles an hour, gusting to 25. The low tonight, right around 70 degrees, maybe a touch below. Chance of rain starts after midnight at about 20% and then increases pretty rapidly. Today, in the southern part of the state, especially along the Gulf Coast, is preparation day, and maybe your final preparation day. Yesterday afternoon at 4 o'clock, Isaias, Izzy, had 65-mile-per-hour winds and was forecast to become a hurricane. She did just that last night into the morning hours. There's a hurricane watch that extends from Bay St. Louis east and a storm surge watch, including all of Mississippi's coastline. Tropical storm conditions could begin by midday tomorrow with landfall along the northern Gulf Coast late on Friday or early on Saturday. That location, they're still honing in on exactly where this storm is going to make landfall. And again, we'll talk more about this as we go throughout the show this morning, including with a guy that knows a whole lot about hurricanes, and that is Lieutenant Colonel Sean Cross. He's a pilot with the 53rd Weather Recon Squadron. He is one of the hurricane hunters. We'll talk with him at 8 o'clock this morning. Lars Larson will join us in the 8 o'clock hour as well. But until then, it's going to be us, and we've got plenty to get to. Some famous birthdays on this day, October the 8th. Chevy Chase is 83. He was part of the original Saturday Night Live cast, a member of the first Weekend Update. He was one of the anchors there, best known as Clark Griswold, as the Vacation series was just great. And, of course, he played Ty Webb in Caddyshack.
2: I've heard, and I'm not sure if you picked up on it, maybe it's just my algorithm, that he is not a pleasant guy to work with. Yeah, he may be comedy royalty in the U.S., but he's not that pleasant to work with.
1: Yes, similar stories. Demanding, cranky, moody.
2: I would kind of put him in the same category I would as Kanye West and, I don't know, maybe Lane Kiffin. Yes, you're good at what you do. Maybe some people would even call you great, but I don't want to have lunch with you.
1: Yeah. Yeah. I have seen some interviews where he was somewhat more pleasant, but those people that you just mentioned would probably fall into that category from time to time as well.
2: That's true.
1: I think this guy's got a reputation for being pretty pleasant. He's also incredibly talented. 56 years old today, Matt Damon. He's star of the Bourne movies, The Marshal, and the great Good Will Hunting.
0: Do you like apples?
3: Huh? Yeah. Yeah.
0: Well, I got a number. How do you like them apples?
1: One of, in my opinion, the most underrated scenes in cinema.
2: Could not agree more.
1: I regularly drop "you like apples" on my wife. Not because I got somebody else's number, but just because, like, yeah, something good happens. Be like, hey, babe, you like apples?
2: That movie's legendary, too. And they were 20 years old, Matt Damon and Ben Affleck, when they wrote that. And they somehow got Robin Williams in that movie. What a fantastic piece of American cinema right there.
1: The scene where Robin Williams is the bum, has the interaction with the teacher in the classroom, the professor in the classroom, gets kicked out.
2: Yes, there's that. There's that. And also when Robin Williams has Matt Damon in the office and is telling him it's not your fault, it's not your fault, and Matt Damon just breaks down crying like a baby.
1: Yeah.
2: Fantastic acting.
1: Yeah. Been here all night. You just now want to talk to me? Paul Hogan is 87 degrees. Who is Paul Hogan? The Australian actor whose portrayal of Crocodile Dundee became an international hit.
4: Nick, give him your wallet.
5: What for?
4: He's got a knife.
5: That's not a knife. That's a knife.
1: That's not a knife. That's a knife. Nick Cannon is 46, the television host and comedian and creator of Wild and Out, also known for hosting The Masked Singer, Nick Cannon. Sigourney Weaver is 77. She played Ellen Ripley in the Alien franchise with other memorable roles in Ghostbusters, Working Girl, and Avatar. Did you ever watch Avatar?
2: I watched the first one. My brother is in love with those movies, though.
1: Really?
2: Yeah.
1: I have never seen Avatar, though I will tell you the Avatar ride at Disney World's pretty cool.
2: Okay.
1: Yeah, very, very cool.
2: I love a good ride.
1: No doubt. No doubt. Bruno Mars, 41 years old. Jackson, Mississippi. Just the Way You Are, 24K Magic, and his collaboration on Uptown Funk. Played Super Bowl halftime as well. R.L. Stein is 83, the author whose Goosebumps and Fear Street books introduced generations of young readers to horror fiction. Things that have happened on this day in history, we'll get to those when we come back. We've got your news headlines this morning. Morning sports update and a whole lot more. Just getting started. Thanks for being with us on this 8th of October. 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
9: 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Mainly sunny for your Thursday with a high of 91, little wind out of the east-northeast at 5 to 10 miles per hour. Clear skies tonight with a low of 62. Heading into Friday, we'll see sunshine with a few clouds and a high near 90. 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
13: 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JB checking in this morning. Good morning to you, JB. T-Bell says, good morning. Headed to Coffeyville to plant food plots this morning. T-Bell, feel like that's probably good timing. Get it in, get them settled, get some rain on them this weekend, and then hopefully that ryegrass or clover or some mix that you've got going out does exactly what you want it to do. How about this from Dwight in Gaucher? At Bard College in New York, Chevy Chase was the original drummer for Leather Canary, a band that became known as Steely Dan.
14: Whoa.
13: Against the grain, making us think this morning. Love the Kenny Loggins exit. It made me wonder, what were the 1980 movies that we would have, that we love, what would they have been without Kenny Loggins and his theme songs?
14: Great point.
13: Bangers, bangers, bangers. Don't have a name on this one. Good morning, gentlemen. Just got all my grass cut yesterday afternoon. Bring on the rain and football. and perhaps a jacket or a hoodie as you watch football this weekend with cooler temperatures and a lot of rain. Brian and Kosciuszko headed to the Rabbit this morning. Said he's playing in a golf scramble at Dancing Rabbit Golf Club. We'll have a sports update for you coming up in just a little bit for your morning sports report presented by Pearl River Resort. This day in history, rough day in 1871. The Great Fire in Chicago began on this day, October 8th, 1871. The blaze killed roughly 300 people and left about 100,000 homeless. The familiar story blaming Mrs. O'Leary's cow was never established as fact, at least not for the reason for the Great Chicago Fire. That happened in Chicago. Not too terribly far away, though, in Wisconsin, there was another fire. The Peshtigo Fire devastated the state of Wisconsin. On the same night that Chicago burned, a far deadlier fire struck Wisconsin and surrounding areas, killing at least 1,200 people. Chicago's disaster largely overshadowed the Peshtigo Fire in Wisconsin. Did you know that?
14: No, I had no idea. I learned something new every day on the show here.
13: There you go. I did not either. I was yesterday years old when I learned about the Peshtigo Fire. In 1918, Alvin York's actions made him a World War I hero. During fighting in France's Argonne Forest, York led surviving members of his unit in capturing 132 German soldiers. His actions earned him the Medal of Honor and later inspired the movie Sergeant York.
14: 132 German soldiers. It's a busy day.
13: Round them up. In 1956, the great Don Larsen pitched a perfect game in the World Series. The Yankees pitcher retired all 27 Brooklyn Dodgers that he faced in a 2-0 Game 5 victory. That was 70 years ago today. Oh, what the Yankees wouldn't have given to have had Don Larsen on the mound last night.
14: Was it bad?
13: I don't want to talk about it. In 1957, sometimes we throw the great around too often. I'm using it here. The great Jerry Lee Lewis recorded Great Balls of Fire.
4: He must live as a man insane. He broke my will, but what a thrill.
13: And of course, he recorded that song at Sun Records in Memphis, an easy regional music connection for all of us. Finally, in 2001, 25 years ago today, the Office of Homeland Security was established, created less than a month after the September 11th attacks on the United States. The White House office preceded the later Department of Homeland Security. A lot of good out of Homeland Security, some of which we'll talk about here in just a moment. Also, a lot of bureaucracy. It is a gargantuan agency, something that we have learned in recent years. Time for your news headlines this morning, and going along with what we were just talking about, the Department of Homeland Security. Authorities dismantled a major Mississippi drug and gun trafficking ring after arresting 14 suspects in Greenville, Leland, and Tupelo late last month. It's just being announced because of the ongoing operation. Officials said the arrests targeted street dealers in a trafficking ring that stretched across the northern part of Mississippi. Federal authorities said that they went public with the arrest after months of covert operations. It's part of an ongoing crackdown on trafficking in Mississippi. Scott Leary is the U.S. Attorney for Mississippi's Northern District that is prosecuting the case. In a press conference yesterday, he said, "We have a problem with violent crime, and when I say a problem, it doesn't do justice to this." Federal law enforcement banded with local police and state officers to conduct the string of investigations that resulted in the arrests. The operations were called Operation King's Conversion, Operation Delta Fury, and Operation Real Deal. Two of those operations targeted drug trafficking in the northern stretch of the state, while the other investigated the flow of Glock switches coming into Mississippi. Illegal devices that turn a regular semi-automatic handgun into a machine gun. Authorities identified the suspects through dozens of undercover buys of firearms, fentanyl, and methamphetamine, sometimes purchasing as much as $1,500 worth of illicit goods at a time. That is according to Joshua Jackson, the special agent in charge of the Bureau of Alcohol, Tobacco, Firearms, and Explosives, overseeing Mississippi. The suspects are facing federal charges, including drug distribution, carjacking, and illegal possession of a firearm and machine gun. Authorities say that they have seen a drop in local crime following these arrests. Shootings and narcotic deals in Tupelo and Greenville sparked the operations, with Jackson saying there were a spinoff of an earlier investigation that ended back in February. Officials said the crackdown is in its next phase in other parts of the northern part of the state as part of a local, state, and federal effort to stem violent crime and the flow of drugs. Well done, ladies and gentlemen. Get the bad guys off the streets. The president, CEO, and co-founder of one of the nation's largest pharmaceutical service companies is giving $10 million to Mississippi State to support the Department of Industrial and Systems Engineering. The gift is coming from Fred and Sarah Jean Burke. It's expected to create programs benefiting state's faculty and students through fellowships, scholarships, facility updates, and recruitment programs. They will encourage students to study both engineering and business during their time at the university. Fred Burke is the CEO of Guardian Pharmacy Services. He graduated from Mississippi State in 1971 and credits the school with setting him up for success. In a quote, he said, "Equipping engineering students with business education makes for a dynamite combination. My time at Mississippi State launched me on my path and had a profound impact in my life." His recent gift to Mississippi State is directed into several different areas. There are multiple foundations and endowments that will do good work at Mississippi State well into the future. This is a national story. Normally in our news headlines, we focus on local stories. This one, though, may have a more significant impact, not just in Mississippi, but across the entire country. Politico reports that the next census determining America's political representation and billions of dollars in federal funding will take place after Donald Trump is out of office, after he leaves the White House, but his administration is moving now to leave its mark on the next national count. Former Census Bureau officials and advocates who are critical of the Trump administration caution that some of the changes being put into motion now by the agency could be difficult for a future administration to reverse in time for the 2030 census. Good. Particularly Trump's attempt to remove undocumented immigrants from the total count. Oh, the controversy. Politico reported in September the Trump administration added a proposed rule to the Federal Register, which, if implemented, would overhaul the process for calculating who counts in the constitutionally required national census. Under the proposed rule, the agency would change the definition of a person's usual residence to remove undocumented immigrants from the count to determine political representation in Congress due to their lack of a sufficient tie and allegiance to the United States. Said differently, they're here illegally and shouldn't count toward political representation for people who are legal citizens of the United States. Just in case you didn't know, there are people that are vehemently against this idea.
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0: 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I'm Randy Reynolds. Hurricane Isaias could bring heavy rain, gusty winds, and flash flooding to the Vicksburg area this weekend. The storm is expected to strengthen before reaching the Gulf Coast Friday or early Saturday. Forecasters say 3 to 5 inches of rain could fall in this area Friday night through Saturday night, with tropical storm force winds reaching the I-20 corridor as early as Friday evening. The race for 9th District Chancery Judge has taken an unusual turn following the death of incumbent Judge Vicki Barnes of Vicksburg. Barnes and Penny Lawson were seeking the seat, serving Issaquena, Sharkey, and Warren counties. Lawson, a Port Gibson Municipal Judge and Vicksburg Municipal Judge Pro Tem, is now the only living candidate on the ballot. But Barnes' re-election committee is still urging voters to support the late judge, saying a Barnes victory would honor her legacy. What it would also do is trigger a special election, which other candidates could enter. For News Talk and Sports 107.7, I'm Randy Reynolds.
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9: This is Did You Know Mississippi, and I'm Emily Tillman. Did you know that the Mississippi Gulf Coast is home to many tales and legends? Around the time Pass Christian became an incorporated city in 1848, Senor and Julia Vanesto fled a revolution in Uruguay. In the process, they had to abandon many of their possessions, including Julia's beloved heart. They boarded a boat to New Orleans, where Julia started to develop feelings for the ship's captain, Captain Halls. Julia's husband, Senor, realizing the two had a mutual attraction, purchased his wife a harp at a stop to occupy her time, which it did. Eventually, the captain learned of Senor Vanesto's trunk of gold coins, and the green-eyed monster was too much to bear. This man had a beautiful wife and riches. Captain Halls decided to do something about it. Senor Vanesto fell overboard and disappeared forever. Unfortunately for Captain Halls, Julia wasn't a fool and knew what had happened. Halls knew Julia would need to be silent, so he anchored just offshore from Pass Christian. Not long after, residents saw the ship on fire, but before anyone could reach it to help, the ship exploded. The residents who had rowed out to help could hear harp music playing as the ship burned. The captain and 4 crew members survived the incident, they claimed, just narrowly avoiding death in the fire. But the secret came out when one of the men, dying from yellow fever, admitted to what the captain had done. Halls had buried the trunk of gold coins under an old tree along the shore. And after he was outed, he ran to this location and dug furiously for his treasure. 2 locals who were watching Halls said a rowboat with 4 skeletons reached the shore and were accompanied by a young woman playing the harp. The shocked Halls fell forward and struck his head on the empty trunk. And if you go to this location and listen closely, you can hear Julia playing her haunted harp.
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9: 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Mainly sunny for your Thursday with a high of 91, little wind out of the east-northeast at 5 to 10 miles per hour. Clear skies tonight with a low of 62. Heading into Friday, we'll see sunshine with a few clouds and a high near 90. 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

0: Reading back through the messages on the C Spire text line, and T-Bell's message about being headed to Coffeyville to plant food plots this morning, and it took me down memory lane. Not so much because of food plots, but that's where all my mom's people were from. Lived on Tillitoba Road. She was a pitman. And, gosh, there were a bunch of brothers and sisters. So I had aunts and uncles and grandparents and cousins that lived all up and down that stretch right outside of Coffeyville. Spent so much incredible time there through the years. That's the stretch that ties Interstate 55 to Highway 7, loosely. I don't even know if it's called. It's still the Tillitoba Road exit on I-55. I remember after church on Sunday nights growing up, we would sometimes make the trek to the truck stop for Sunday dinner or supper. That was always a treat. Go eat at the truck stop. I don't know. It's amazing the stuff that that stands out to you in your mind from through the years. But if you're getting outside today, wherever it is, that's enjoy the day. Enjoy the day. I've been outside a little bit the last couple of afternoons and done some work on a buddy's farm. And, man, it's good for the soul. All right, time for your morning sports update brought to you by Pearl River Resort. Visit PearlRiverResort.com to check out everything that is happening in the world there in Choctaw, Mississippi. Family fun, casino thrills, and live entertainment. And, of course, the Dancing Rabbit Golf Club 2 18-hole championship courses, the Oaks and the Azaleas. News in the golf world. This may not resonate with everybody. Two-time major champion John Rahm is leaving the LIV Golf League, dealing a blow to the breakaway golf circuit that is trying to emerge from federal bankruptcy without funding from Saudi Arabia's Public Investment Fund. During a U.S. bankruptcy court hearing in New Jersey, Rahm's attorney said that John Rahm is leaving LIV Golf. In a quote, Mr. Rahm has independently reviewed the proposed terms of LIV 2.0 and has determined that those terms are unacceptable to him and he will not be participating going forward. Beck said that Rahm and LIV Golf are working to finalize a separation agreement in the next week. It's not clear where exactly Rahm will play in 2027. PGA Tour has affirmed that they currently have no plans to provide him access to the returning member program, which would have allowed certain players to come back under certain conditions. Brooks Koepka took advantage of that a year ago. Rahm is now a member of the DP World Tour after resolving his dispute with the European Golf Tour back in May. He was considered one of the important pieces for LIV if it was going to survive. He won four times in the LIV Golf League and was believed to have signed a $300 million contract to play on that golf circuit. He is said to be owed somewhere in the neighborhood of $100 million. Still, he is not going to see that money. Top 25 football schedule for this weekend. Got one game tomorrow night involving a top 25 team. That's number 20, Iowa at Washington, with an 8 o'clock Central Time kickoff for that ball game. You've also got Iowa State at number 8, BYU at 9:15 tomorrow night. On Saturday, big one in Lincoln, Nebraska. A pair of undefeated teams, 5-0 Indiana, the reigning national champions, on the road taking on 5-0 Nebraska. Got a Nebraska story for you in a minute. We'll get to that. Texas A&M is at number 14 Missouri. It kicks at 11 on ABC. UCF traveling to Oklahoma State. Oklahoma State, a dumpster fire of a football program the last couple of years. They are off to a 3-1 start with a new head coach in Eric Morris. They're ranked 18th in the country. North Carolina is at number 25 Pittsburgh. Pittsburgh is 5-0. South Carolina travels to Gainesville to take on the Florida Gators, who are licking their wounds after a whooping that they took in Columbia, Missouri last Saturday. Of course, the previous Saturday, they delivered a whooping to the Ole Miss Rebels. 2:30, it is Red River. Number one, Texas, 4-0 on the year. And Oklahoma, who is 2-2 and has been inept offensively so far this season. Stanford is at number three, Notre Dame. Notre Dame a big favorite in that ball game. 2:30 on ESPN, Ole Miss visits Vanderbilt. The Rebels and the Commodores probably playing in the rain at First Bank Stadium in Nashville. Top 25 matchup in the Big Ten, because nothing says Big Ten like number 21 UCLA and number 13 Oregon. 22nd ranked Houston travels to Kansas State, a pair of one-loss teams there. Maryland is at number 5, Ohio State. Number 15, Tennessee travels to Fayetteville to take on the Arkansas Razorbacks. 10th ranked LSU in Lexington at a sold-out Kroger Field to take on the 4-1 Kentucky Wildcats. LSU, about a 9.5-point favorite in that ballgame. The headline grabber this weekend is a top 6 matchup in Tuscaloosa. Undefeated Georgia, 5-0, largely untested so far, is at number 6, an undefeated Alabama, who was incredibly impressive last week against the Crimson Tide. That is scheduled to start at Bryant-Denny Stadium at 6:30 on ABC. We got a message, and I don't believe this is accurate. Somebody said the Alabama-Georgia game has been moved to Atlanta. That's Kyle from Flora. Kyle, I will double-check you on that, but I don't think that is correct. There's no news of that on the SEC website. He says the SEC announced that yesterday. I believe you have been gotten by a bot, Kyle. But I'll double check on it just to be sure. Is that all the games? Did I get all the way through those? Let's see. Number 19 Penn State number 19 USC is at Penn State. Kansas is at number 12 Utah, and number 23 Boise State is at Fresno State. Major League Baseball playoffs last night. Must we talk about this? Cleveland Guardians avoided elimination with a 9-3 win over the White Sox. White Sox still with a 2-1 lead in that series. The Braves had their season come to an end. Dodgers beat the Braves 4-1. The Yankees season comes to an end as well. Rays 4, Yankees 3. The Yankees appeared to tie the game in the, let's see, it was the bottom of the 7th, I think. Let's see. It was the bottom of the 6th. Yankees got what appeared to be a home run. It was reviewed by the replay officials, and they ruled fan interference. A fan reached over the wall. Didn't interfere with the ability to make a catch, but the ball hit in the hands of the fan, kind of bounced into his chest, who was, of course, beyond the wall. It was ruled a home run. That tied the game at 4-4. After a review, umpire said the ball would not have left the yard, and therefore they allowed one run to score and gave a double to Anthony Volpe. So he got an RBI double instead of a two-run home run. And the Yankee season came to an end.
1: My condolences, Richard.
0: Thank you. Milwaukee Brewers win the series 3-1 over the Padres. Great atmosphere in San Diego. The Pods were able to stave off elimination by a day, but their season ultimately comes to an end. And so the Padres advance. So just one game on the docket today. That's the Guardians and the White Sox from Chicago. Chi Sox with a chance to close it out tonight at 7 o'clock on a game that will be televised on TBS. Junior college, community college football tonight across the state of Mississippi. Number 11, East Mississippi, heads to the Delta to take on Kahoma. Mississippi Delta is at Northeast. Jones is at number 8, Itawamba. Number 15, Hines is at Pearl River. East Central is at number 7, Colin. Number 6, Northwest travels to Holmes. And Southwest is at number 2 ranked Mississippi Gulf Coast Community College. On the whole moving the Georgia-Alabama game, like Tuesday or Wednesday, there was this rumor floating around that that might be the case. It's just not true. So, Kyle, I appreciate the message, but you made me kind of go back and double check. And your statement that the SEC announced that yesterday, I believe, Kyle, you got by the Facebook, Twitter, Instagram, TikTok crowd that likes to troll you and make you believe things that just aren't true. I suppose it's not impossible that that could happen, but it has not happened, and people close to those programs have said that will not happen. Glad to be with you. Mornings with Richard Cross, Super Talk Mississippi. Got your Mississippi Lottery update and a couple of other stories for you when we come back. Thanks for joining us.
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3: 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Mainly sunny for your Thursday with a high of 91, little wind out of the east-northeast at 5 to 10 miles per hour. Clear skies tonight with a low of 62. Heading into Friday, we'll see sunshine with a few clouds and a high near 90. 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

last night, and so Saturday night's jackpot now over $500 million, $516 million to be exact, with an estimated cash value of $212,600,000. I always love the decimal in the big Powerball jackpots.

0: Could you be the next big winner? Grab your Powerball ticket at your nearest Mississippi Lottery retailer and get in the game for your chance at this massive over half a billion dollar jackpot. Good stuff there. On a $5 triple lucky sevens scratch-off, a Pickens woman won $100,000 on a ticket from Quick Mart in Pickens. It's a pretty good surprise. Congrats there. A couple of stories that I did not get to during our Pearl River Resort sports update. This is neat. College Hoops is coming to the brand new Choctaw Central High School campus. The Mississippi Band of Choctaw Indians announced on Tuesday that the school will host a women's basketball exhibition game between Mississippi State and Louisiana Tech coming up on Sunday afternoon. That's Sunday, October 18th, so a week from this Sunday. The game will be played at 4 p.m. at Tushka Arena on the campus of Choctaw Central High School. Chief Cyrus Penn said this event reflects our commitment to supporting our students and investing in opportunities that inspire future generations. Our growing partnership with Mississippi State continues to create meaningful opportunities for our tribe and community, and we are proud to bring Division I women's basketball to Choctaw as part of that collaboration. It's really cool. Really cool. I was there for the grand opening of Choctaw Central High and got to look at the athletics facilities. In fact, the football stadium, they were scurrying. They were about 2 weeks away from the start of football season. Stadium was built. The turf was in. Track was there. But the press box, like the topper on the stadium, still had to be lifted into place. But they got all that in place. Got new LED lights there, the video board. It's a really, really impressive setup at Choctaw Central. So, congratulations to all of the students there with that incredible new facility to call your home. Let's see here. Where is it? I got it right here. David, this one is just for you.
1: Oh, perfect.
0: We know that people have a great deal of affinity for their schools and the traditions of their schools.
1: Yeah.
0: And sometimes you get the opportunity to own a piece of something that is nostalgic to you. University of Nebraska is launching a $600 million stadium renovation after this season. A lot of upgrades. And they're selling parts of the 100-year-old stadium to people that want to buy them. They've got an auction site, and there are hundreds of items that are available. None more interesting, though, than the urinal troughs.
1: Oh, my God.
0: They span between 72 and 96 inches wide. They are 18 inches deep and 24 inches high. These are the metal ones. And they kind of bolt to the wall and have the pipe that drops in and puts clean water in, and then the drain pipe that comes out of the middle and carries the waste away. And they collect all kinds of things throughout the course of the day, especially if they're not cleaned in fairly regular increments. It's kind of like a cattle call for the men's bathroom. You don't have to go to an individual stall. You don't have to go to an individual urinal. You just have to get uncomfortably shoulder to shoulder with the fella next to you and relieve yourself. And now you could have that in your home or shop or barn or outhouse or I don't know. They're marketing it in a way that, hey, this is real commitment to the University of Nebraska. Price tag. Care to guess?
1: It's going to be too much. More than I'm willing to pay. I'll tell you that.
0: $3,000 for a used urinal from the University of Nebraska. Now, look. I guess these are great. Yeah, occasionally see them in a bar still. If they had really wanted to get premium dollar, primo dollar, they would have invested a long time ago. Tad Smith Coliseum, rest its soul, not only did they have urinal troughs, they had porcelain urinal troughs.
1: Fancy.
0: None of this metal crap.

0: I mean, elongated toilet bowls mounted to the wall. Mississippi State had those at the hump for a long time, too. Although these were more like at the wall, and then the drain was kind of in the floor. Back after this.
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2: USA Radio News. I'm John Summers. A lawyer for the woman who says she was gang raped at a Cornell University fraternity says she was misled by authorities about the status of the criminal investigation in the weeks after she first went to police. Attorney Thomas Drufra told the Associated Press campus police led the accuser to believe the investigation was continuing, even though a local district attorney initially declined to prosecute. Tompkins County DA Matthew Van Houten has said he made the decision not to go forward with a criminal case within days of the woman giving her first substantial interviews to police. Hurricane Isaias formed and is forecast to strike the U.S. Gulf Coast this week. In a video, National Hurricane Center Director Michael Brennan says Isaias is a dangerous storm.
3: We have a broad area of the risk of life-threatening inundation from storm surge all the way from the mouth of the Mississippi River across the Mississippi and Alabama Gulf Coast, all of the Florida Panhandle coastline, and down into the Big Bend over to Yankeetown. This means that there's a potential for life-threatening inundation in these areas, and if you are in the storm surge watch area, you should be heeding any advice you are given by your local officials and paying attention to any evacuation notices that are given.
2: Krista Pike survived two doses of an execution drug in Tennessee last week. Many question how it's possible.
4: Dr. Jonathan Groner studies lethal injections.
5: It tells how badly the execution was botched. She got 5 grams of phenobarbital. I believe that's close to 10 times the amount that will medically put someone in a coma.
4: Pike's attorney is calling her recovery medically unprecedented. Many details remain secretive. Medical experts say there are a few factors that could explain how Pike was able to survive, including drug quality. Was it degraded, for example? Where did it come from? And the placement of IV lines. I'm Julie Walker.
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2: At an Oval Office event Wednesday, President Trump said all Americans under age 18 are automatically enrolled in accounts set up by the government to invest in stocks.
7: Today we celebrate our next historic, and that's really what it is, step to ensure every American child has a fair shot at the American dream. Today I'm pleased to announce that every single eligible minor child in America has now been automatically enrolled in a Trump account.
2: Secretary of War Pete Hegseth visits the long-deployed USS Lincoln to bestow a top award before the ship returns home.
8: Defense Secretary Pete Hegseth gave the crew of the USS Abraham Lincoln a high-level award during a visit to the aircraft carrier. The Presidential Unit Citation is the highest honor a unit can receive. The carrier endured a record 265 uninterrupted days at sea during the Iran War. Hegseth says what the crew did was historic.
9: A, because of the incredible effectiveness that you showed based on the battlefield and the necessity. B, the mission required it. And C, because President Trump had full faith that you would deliver on behalf of the American people, and you did. That's why you're here.
8: I'm Ed Donahue.
2: President Trump's promised $90 Medicare rebate rolls out this week, but millions of people will be left out. The rebates are estimated to cost $2 billion, intended to help more than 20 million Medicare enrollees with their Part B premiums. Less than one-third of all Medicare recipients are eligible for the payouts. I'm John Summers, USA Radio News.
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12: 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Mainly sunny for your Thursday with a high of 91, little wind out of the east-northeast at 5 to 10 miles per hour. Clear skies tonight with a low of 62. Heading into Friday, we'll see sunshine with a few clouds and a high near 90. 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

0: 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Don't know how closely you have been following all the news surrounding Hurricane Izzy, as we are choosing to call her. Isaias. Hurricane Isaias is making its way through the Gulf and toward the northern Gulf Coast. The track for this hurricane has trended east in the last few hours. It is currently strengthening in the Gulf of Mexico. National Hurricane Center expects the storm to strengthen further before reaching the northern Gulf Coast late on Friday night or early on Saturday morning. Currently, it is a Category 1 hurricane with sustained winds of 80 miles per hour. Those winds are now extending about 90 miles out from the eye of the storm. It is moving to the east and northeast at about 9 miles an hour. That's a little faster, just incrementally faster than it was just a day or two ago. And the central pressure currently is at 979 millibars. The exact landfall location is still very much up for debate among forecasters and all of the different models, but consensus is somewhere between Ocean Springs and Panama City. That track, though, is by most of the models moving farther east. So over the next 2 days, here's what we're looking at. Continued strengthening today in the Gulf. Warm water in the Gulf of Mexico makes it churn harder. And the winds blow harder and get more water in that system, and it grows and it strengthens its power. The water in the northern Gulf is between 85 and 86 degrees right now. And so that is ideal for hurricane formation. There is a competing interest, as I understand it, called wind shear. And it has to do with a lower level system that is doing two different things. One, it is potentially breaking this storm up and not making it nearly as organized as it moves toward landfall. So that's part of it. The other thing that I heard one meteorologist explain is that it's causing lift within the storm, which means raising it, obviously. And while it may be breaking up, it's also getting bigger, spreading out, and potentially producing more rain. Storm is expected to get to Category 2 strength tomorrow before perhaps weakening just a bit before making landfall. Late Friday night, early into Saturday morning, you can expect landfall. We just don't know where exactly. The most dangerous edge of this hurricane is the eastern edge. And because of the wind, there is a concern about the possibility of tornadoes being slung off to the eastern side of it. Doesn't mean you're completely in the clear if you're not on the eastern side of it, but that's the greatest area of concern at this point. For Mississippi, the biggest concern is for coastal counties, Harrison, Jackson, and Hancock, where storm surge and damaging winds are absolutely possible, so is coastal flooding. Current regional forecasts indicate the possibility of 5 to 7 feet of storm surge in some of the most vulnerable stretches of the northern Gulf Coast. Rainfall expected to be 3 to 7 inches, and then extending way to the north, areas that could be facing a couple of inches of rain. I've been keeping an eye on the forecast for Nashville. That's where Ole Miss is playing this weekend. Family's planning to go to that game. With me not having to work this weekend, and the Saturday forecast for Nashville, and we're thinking hundreds of miles north of the Gulf Coast, half an inch of rain there during the day, maybe more, and that's several hundred miles to the north. Much of Mississippi is going to be absolutely soaked on Saturday. Looking at Oxford's forecast earlier, the chance of rain on Saturday, 99%. And that's just, I think, because they don't really like to put 100%. But it's going to kind of get through and cool things off. David, where you are on Saturday, let's see, the high temperature in the Jackson metro area on Saturday, how about 67 degrees?
1: Yeah, I'll take that.
0: But you have to put on a raincoat if you want to, like, hang out in it. Or find a roof over your head.
1: Yeah, I think the latter is going to be a little easier.
0: Yeah. If you can find a roof over your head outside, you might could have a really enjoyable day.
1: Now, there's a plan.
0: That's the way to go. It's going to warm back up, and then a couple of weeks out, looks like we're headed for temperatures in the mid-70s across the state. So certainly that will be nice. C-Spire text line. This is a 601 number. Nathan says, I'm currently headed to the coast with a load of water for a store that has already run out. Do you mean Gulf of America? Did I say Gulf of Mexico? Or did I just say the Gulf? I mean, yeah, sure, Gulf of America. I mean, I would say call it what you want to call it. Whether it's the Gulf of America or the Gulf of Mexico, kind of always called it the Gulf. Just don't call it the ocean, right? Oh, goodness. You can join the conversation on the C Spire text line, 601-879-4395. About the trough story from the urinal in the Nebraska football stadium, somebody said, is it stainless steel? It's probably not overpriced if that's the case.
1: Can you imagine just... Go ahead, sir.
0: I mean... If we're talking about the price of steel, maybe it's not overpriced. If you're talking about a piece of metal that guys have been whizzing in for the last half century.
1: Yeah.
0: Then, I don't know. I'm not mad at you if you buy it. I just thought it was an interesting story.
1: And what if some guy does buy it and he's becoming romantically involved with a lady and he invites the lady over to his home? You're a lady, and you walk into the restroom, and there's this huge vintage urinal. What are you going to think?
0: On the rare occasion that I find somebody that has installed a urinal in their home, I am met with awe and admiration. I actually suggested that when we were doing a renovation on our house. I was like, hey... You know, guys dribble for something. Like, what if we just did a urinal? And my wife looked at me like I had three heads. So that was a non-starter. There's some guys that have pulled that off. But I'm talking about a single bay against the wall urinal. I'm not talking about a 6 to 8 foot metal trough on the wall.
1: That's the difference.
0: If you had an outdoor shop or barn, you know, that had kind of like a man cave type deal, I think I would have immense respect for that.
1: Yeah, yeah, you're right.
0: But that's still a lot for a single use facility. I mean, I wouldn't think that if you had a man cave that you would necessarily want a place where five guys could go at once. It seems odd. Plus, you got the great outdoors.
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9: 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Mainly sunny for your Thursday with a high of 91. Little wind out of the east-northeast at 5 to 10 miles per hour. Clear skies tonight with a low of 62. Heading into Friday, we'll see sunshine with a few clouds and a high near 90. 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

0: 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A summary of where we are right now with Hurricane Isaias from the Weather Channel.
1: Hurricane Isaias barreling towards the Gulf Coast, putting coastal and inland communities on alert. States of emergency are already being issued. Evacuations are being ordered. Schools are already closed, and major sporting events could be impacted. Now is the time to finalize your preparations before hurricane force winds, life-threatening storm surge, and heavy rainfall begin. Warnings are now in effect for parts of Louisiana, Mississippi, Alabama, and the Florida Panhandle. Storm surge could reach 7 feet along the Gulf Coast, and tropical tornadoes will also be possible in the coming days. Plus, our threat for heavy flooding rain stretches well inland, smothering southeast states.
0: 2 to 3 inches of rain expected in the Memphis area. Central Georgia, 2 to 3 inches of rain. Northern Georgia into southeastern Tennessee, 3 to 5 inches of rain. Rain expected upwards of an inch all the way as far to the north and the east as Raleigh, North Carolina. Interestingly, as this storm has tracked farther east, the entire state of Alabama is going to get wet on Friday and Saturday. It looks like, based on projected rainfall maps, southwest Mississippi and eastern Louisiana may get spared even from rain, which is crazy when you think about the size of this storm, where it was just a couple of days ago, but it continues to the track to the north and the east. There, some of the early models had this thing kind of going northeast and then all of a sudden turning and just tracking straight north. And for a couple of days, we saw a path, kind of a predicted path that seemed to be the most likely model, that basically had it splitting the Mississippi-Alabama state line. It has seemingly trended a little farther to the east of that point. Looks like it's going to make landfall right around the Alabama-Florida line. So, kind of in that Gulf Shores area. We'll see. And it's going to kind of, when it hits land, it looks like it's going to start north and then kind of curve its way back to the west, to the left, if you're looking at a map, and really get the entire northern half and eastern half of the southern part of the state of Mississippi, and really going to dump a lot of rain all the way to the eastern seaboard. So we will continue to keep you updated on that, and we'll get the latest from our friend with the Hurricane Hunters, Lieutenant Colonel Sean Cross, coming up about 40 minutes from right now. As you know, if you have been listening for the last couple of weeks, we have spent a lot of time talking about the deaths of the two young men in Oxford, about concerns related to drug use, especially among our high school and college and young adult age demographic. As an aside, we still have not gotten the results of the toxicology report from those two young men. And I suppose it is important to remember that despite the fact that there has been a lot of conversation about kratom because it was present on site where those two young men passed away, it has not been ruled the cause of death. But a new conversation has sparked. A conversation that is an important one has reignited, and that is, Why do we have the crap in our gas stations and our retail stores across Mississippi? Not everywhere. A lot of places, it's illegal. Just because it's illegal, though, clearly doesn't mean that some places aren't still selling packaged synthetic opioid products. Yesterday, Lieutenant Governor Delbert Hoseman weighed in on the kratom conversation. Synthetic kratom specifically, but kratom more generally. And that's where kind of the one little bit of pushback has come, and that's from those who are advocates of botanical kratom, naturally occurring kratom, speaking to its positive benefits, relief of chronic pain symptoms for some, and for others, the ability to get off of synthetic opioids, almost like a sobering agent. An editorial from Governor Delbert Hoseman. You want to read it in its entirety, you may do so at our website, supertalk.fm. He wrote this: "Recent student deaths at Ole Miss have saddened all of us. These young people will not see the next football game, the next wedding, or the birth of their future children. Their families and friends are left to live with a loss that cannot be undone. We must do more to prevent tragedies like these. While the causes of these tragedies remain under investigation, the circumstances have brought renewed attention to kratom and kratom-like products being sold in Mississippi. Synthetic kratom acts like an opioid and carries serious risks, including respiratory depression, memory loss, addiction, and depression. Its sale in Mississippi is banned. The purchase of non-synthetic, plant-based kratom is subject to regulation and restriction under state law and is outlawed entirely by some Mississippi counties and cities, similarly to how alcohol is regulated. Products purchased at gas stations or other locations may be marketed as something else or may not be properly labeled, meaning consumers may not know what a product actually contains." Dr. Dan Edney, the state health officer in Mississippi, testified last week that all kratom should be banned. "I agree," writes the lieutenant governor. "Nearly 80% of all kratom-associated deaths involve other substances, according to the Center for Disease Control. The Mississippi Bureau of Narcotics cites nitrous oxide, also known as whippets, as one of those substances. While nitrous oxide is legally available for legitimate uses, its misuse for recreational purposes can cause oxygen deprivation, brain injury, and even death." And so we ask, why? Peers say, just try this one pill or this package or this balloon filled with nitrous oxide. Everyone else is doing it. Why not? The answer should always be no, writes Delbert Hoseman. "You will be respected for your response. If not, find other friends." He writes, "You are the future of Mississippi and you are one of God's children. Respond as if your life depends on it. It very well may." He finishes the editorial by writing, "As a society, we also have a responsibility to look closely at the substances readily available to our youth and ask whether we are doing enough to protect the people who live here. When we know a substance carries serious risks, we have a responsibility to act." He concludes by writing this: "It is time for Mississippi to ban all kratom products." Again, if you want to read that yourself, you may do so. It's available on our website, supertalk.fm. I applaud the Lieutenant Governor Delbert Hoseman for his stance on this issue. I sent him a message last night thanking him for what he wrote. And candidly, I told him, I said, I'm glad we're on the same team on this. We can have this conversation over and over and over, and we will. Jeremy England was on yesterday. I asked him, hey, where are you on this issue? He said, we got to ban it, And we've got to give law enforcement the tools to enforce the regulations that are on the books right now. I will continue to ask every Mississippi legislator who comes on this program, tell me your stance. Are you for banning it? I understand that not everybody agrees with this, and that is okay. I also understand that for some who are dealing with a serious opioid addiction, who are dealing with unimaginable chronic pain that Botanical Kratom has provided some relief. I look at the entire picture, though, and it's doing way more bad than it is good. We got to protect our people, our young people especially.
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3: 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I'm Randy Reynolds. Hurricane Isaias could bring heavy rain, gusty winds, and flash flooding to the Vicksburg area this weekend. The storm is expected to strengthen before reaching the Gulf Coast Friday or early Saturday. Forecasters say 3 to 5 inches of rain could fall in this area Friday night through Saturday night, with tropical storm force winds reaching the I-20 corridor as early as Friday evening. The race for 9th District Chancery Judge has taken an unusual turn following the death of incumbent Judge Vicki Barnes of Vicksburg. Barnes and Penny Lawson were seeking the seat, serving Issaquena, Sharkey, and Warren counties. Lawson, a Port Gibson Municipal Judge and Vicksburg Municipal Judge Pro Tem, is now the only living candidate on the ballot. But Barnes' re-election committee is still urging voters to support the late judge, saying a Barnes victory would honor her legacy. What it would also do is trigger a special election, which other candidates could enter. For News Talk and Sports 107.7, I'm Randy Reynolds.
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12: 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Mainly sunny for your Thursday with a high of 91, little wind out of the east-northeast at 5 to 10 miles per hour. Clear skies tonight with a low of 62. Heading into Friday, we'll see sunshine with a few clouds and a high near 90. 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

0: Ceasefire text line, a little bit of pushback. Jason Starkville, people die all the time. Need to outlaw childhood cancer as well, and driving. Jason, I cannot be upset with you for a view that says, keep government out of my decision-making. Similarly, on this message, legalize all drugs. The government has no business telling me what I can and I can't take from my well-being. I agree as a free adult that you should have largely the ability to make decisions that are right for you. Here's the problem. Giving adults the right to make decisions that are right for them is sometimes not without consequence. Because giving decisions, adults, free people, the right to make those decisions does not mean the decisions that are made in a vacuum. And it's the decisions that affect others. So, there's not a name on this particular message, which is fine. You're free to do, in my mind, whatever you want to your body when it is only about you. To me, the line of delineation, though, is when it affects someone else. Right? So the influence that you have on others based on your decisions, the impact that you have on others based on the decision that you make. It's a very narrow line of thinking when you go, got a message just a second ago, Ceasefire text line. My body, my choice. Sure. Right. Your body, your choice. Do whatever you want. Until the choice that you make for your body, if we're talking about abortion, could end the life of another. If we're talking about public health care, the choices that you make about your body put you in a place where you require medical care that perhaps you can't afford, and now it falls on others to pay for the care for you. Your body, your choice. I should have the right to sell whatever the heck I want to in my gas station with no responsibility for the effect that it has on others. You remember that chilling line from the police report from the Puff's vape shop in Oxford, where the clerk, as he was selling the package kratom to the undercover informant, said, be careful with these things. Why'd he say that? Is this like the same as have a good night? Or was it like, hey, this stuff's killing people. Be careful. I need you back as a customer next week. I do not love the idea of overimposing regulation and restriction on individual choice. But I don't mind when we look at situations and say, this isn't working. People are dying. Families are being torn apart. Financial ruin is happening. And our kids are endangered because we refuse to be grown-ups and say, this doesn't need to happen in our state. I'm fine with you making whatever choices that you want to make so that you can get high or you can be happy or you can wear a t-shirt that says, I'm free and let's go liberty. Fine. I'm not free. I'm not fine with your decision about that affecting my kids or my neighbor's kids or my friend's kids or kids that I don't even know that by no fault of their own are having to live with the effects of addiction and lives ruined and financial ruin. Who are walking into gas stations or stores in our state of Mississippi seeing things that look like candy or clusters. They're marketed in a way that they're like, ooh, I want that. Let me get it. Having no idea what effect it might have on them and the people that love them. So, yeah, if that makes me too heavy-handed, if that makes me want to have more government control, guilty as charged, okay? I've seen it up close to people I know and love and care about. And maybe you have too. And maybe you're so calloused that you're like, I don't care. Tore their family apart. It's not me. I should have free choice to do it. Don't ban anything. Okay. You are free to have that belief. And I'm free to disagree with you. You are free to use whatever platform that you have to amplify your belief and fight against. You can vote against whoever you think in the legislature is going to vote to ban these products. That can be your recourse. But you know what? I can use my platform also to say it is time for the legislature of the state of Mississippi not only to ban the Kratom products, but to get all of these mind-altering drugs, synthetic or otherwise, out of gas stations, number one. Parenthetically, let's pause just for a second. Gas stations has a bad connotation. Not all gas station people, not all gas station owners, not all convenience store owners are bad people. You know the difference in what I'm talking about. There is a difference. When I say gas station, you know what I mean. We're talking about the one where it feels like you're walking into a third world country when you go through the front door. It might be clean on the outside, but on the inside, stuff stacks so tightly together that you feel like you can't move in there, and it feels gross and it feels unclean. And there are products where you can't even pronounce the names or recognize the small labels on them. That's what I'm talking about. So please understand that I'm not painting with such a broad brush that I think all gas stations are bad. Or that all gas stations are skirting the laws. Close parentheses. Sorry, just a thought bubble. I know we've got convenience store owners and people that listen to this, and there are a lot of people that are doing it right. And if you're doing it right, I'm not talking to you, but I'm talking about across the board's bans. Not just for Kratom products, but for all synthetic, mind-altering products that somehow float along as legal. It's an opportunity moment for the legislature to stand up and say, we care about the future of Mississippi. We care about the children of Mississippi. And as a body, we are going to support, despite all of the money tied to the National Kratom Association and lobbyists who are going to throw money and try and throw their weight and throw their support for people to kill this bill. Don't get it out of committee. Don't vote for it. Never let it see the light of day. You can't understand how much money is going to be thrown at this cause. My hope is that our legislators will say, there are other ways for me to generate revenue for a re-election campaign. The future of the children of the state of Mississippi, the future of the state of Mississippi is more important than a campaign donation from a company that supports the sale of Kratom or other mind-altering synthetic products that's going on in our retail establishments and gas stations across the state. And you know what? If ultimately that causes me re-election, causes me losing a reelection, I'm going to put my head on the pillow at night and I'm going to smile when I go to sleep because I know I did what was right for the state of Mississippi. Election be damned. We've tried to crack down on fentanyl. We know that there are factories on top of factories in Southeast Asia that are working, scientists that are working to come up with whatever the next addictive drug is that can make money to replace fentanyl because there's a crackdown on that. That doesn't mean don't fight the fight today. If it saves one life, was it worth it? What if it saves 100 lives? What if it saves 1,000 lives of people in Mississippi between the ages of 16 and 20 or between the ages of 50 and 60? It's time to do this. It's the right thing to do.
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4: 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Stella Lefty is set to hit four cities, including Boston, LA, and New York. Ludacris, Teddy Swims, Hilary Duff, Somber, and Ray have also been announced. The shows run from December 1st through the 17th, and ABC will air a holiday special in December. Dasha just revealed she's prepping for vocal cord surgery later this month at Vanderbilt University Medical Center in Nashville. Doctors recently found nodes on her vocal cords, and recovery will include 2 weeks of complete silence and additional time after that to retrain her voice before returning to the stage. Riley Green's new album, That's Just Me, debuted at number 3 in the Billboard 200 all-genre chart. That's the biggest debut of his career and his first ever top 10 on the chart. That's Just Me features collaborations with Brooks and Dunn, Randy Owen, and Hannah McFarland. While Riley might be one of the biggest and sexiest names in all of country music, he still makes a point of writing from the perspective of his small-town Alabama roots. It's your Country Daily Dirt. I'm Brooks Summer.
5: 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Mainly sunny for your Thursday with a high of 91, little wind out of the east-northeast at 5 to 10 miles per hour. Clear skies tonight with a low of 62. Heading into Friday, we'll see sunshine with a few clouds and a high near 90. 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

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Two or three dozen text messages came in the last 10 minutes. I have read all of them. I'm gonna try to summarize because we don't have time to go through all of them. I'm going to say of the messages that came in, probably 80% of them were somewhat supportive or very supportive of the idea of, hey, this crap's got to go. The synthetic kratom products, the other synthetic opioids or mind-altering substances that are sold. Some of you pointed to, hey, it's already banned in a lot of places, and that didn't keep certain retail establishments.

0: that are banned and are illegal in the state of Mississippi. First offense, $10,000 fine. Second offense, $20,000 fine, and your business license is suspended and you cannot open the doors of your establishment for 6 months. Make the penalties so severe that they can't do it. Will you have outliers? Sure. Put the people in jail for 6 months. I don't care. Come up with something that's got teeth. Well, then you create a black market. I mean, you can whataboutism this kind of thing to death. But we got enough death already. Maybe that's the reasonable question. How many kids have to die from drug overdoses before we collectively, as a society, put our foot down and go, that's enough? Will you fix it all? Of course not. Make it a one strike, you're out. I mean, Julie's makes a suggestion to say if they get caught selling it, the business gets shut down today. No questions asked. If you're caught selling a banned product in Mississippi, your business is closed and you're taken to jail. And if you're not an American citizen, you're deported. Okay. The Mississippi State Fair gets started today. It's the 167th edition of Rides, Food, Ag Events, Entertainment, and More in downtown Jackson. Last year, the fair welcomed just under 500,000 people. It's an 11-day event, October 8th through the 18th. Ceremonial ribbon cutting happens later this morning. Tickets are $10 at the gate, or you can get them online. They're this year, according to Andy Gibson, is a Patriot Pass, a $20 Patriot Pass that gets you valid admission for one each day of the fair for up to 3 days. So you're saving $10 by buying the Patriot Pass. Admission does not apply to children ages 5 and under. No admission cost from 11 to 1 if you're going by the fair for lunch. Headlining the state fair lineup from an entertainment standpoint this year on October 15th, it is Flo Rida. Tickets are available online. Antique car show for daily viewing. The Flying Fools High Dive Show is happening. You can check all of this out at the fair website. The Royal Legacy Circus returns this year. More than 60 carnival rides from North America Midway Entertainment, including Kittyland, and then some of the fan favorites like Ring of Fire, Sci-Screamer, and Starship 3000, and of course, the Ferris wheel. The biscuit booth is back. Veterans and active military will get free biscuits. The general public will have the ability to purchase biscuits. And of course, a preview of the upcoming Dixie National Rodeo. The theme of the fair is Let Freedom Ring as Mississippi continues to celebrate America's 250th anniversary. 8 o'clock hour, we'll start things off with one of the hurricane hunters, Lieutenant Colonel Sean Cross from the 53rd Weather Reconnaissance Squadron. It's Mornings with Richard Cross, presented by Community Bank. We're back with you after this.
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2: USA Radio News. I'm John Summers. Hurricane Isaias formed and is forecast to strike the U.S. Gulf Coast this week. In a video, National Hurricane Center Director Michael Brennan says Isaias will affect a large swath of the U.S. Gulf shoreline.
3: We're most concerned about this area.

0: area from Ocean Springs, Mississippi, over to Indian Pass, Florida. This is where we could see 5 to 7 feet of inundation above ground level somewhere in this area, likely near and just to the right of where the center of Isaias crosses the coast. However, Isaias is expected to grow in size, and that large wind field is going to result in storm surge risk all the way farther to the east over into the Big Bend region of Florida as well, where we could also see dangerous storm surge there, and a little farther west along portions of the rest of the Mississippi Gulf Coast and portions of southeastern Louisiana to the east of the New Orleans metro area.
1: Many people question if $1 billion can power Republicans to victory in the midterms.
2: Republicans are facing anxiety as they enter the final month of the midterm campaign. They have $1 billion at their disposal, but worry it may not be enough to counter President Trump's unpopularity and other challenges. The Trump-aligned MAGA Inc. have been spending heavily on critical races, but some efforts may have come too late, leading to higher advertising costs. Democrats acknowledge their financial disadvantage, but rely on anti-Trump sentiment and targeted messaging. I'm Julie Walker.
1: President Trump says he's confident Russian authorities are responding properly after the death of a Russian disease researcher and subsequent quarantine. But one reporter asked, is the plague in Russia a bioweapon?
3: Well, we don't think so. We're going to find out soon enough, but we don't think so. And if you listen to them, it's under control. But, you know, people have said that before about other things. So we hope it is very sophisticated, very smart.
1: From America's News Network, USA Radio News.
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1: Two scientists win the chemistry Nobel Prize for discoveries about mirrored molecules, which led to many drugs. Correspondent Ed Donahue reports on the Ultra Achievers.
6: Henri Cagan and Kenzo Suwai are the winners of the Nobel Prize in Chemistry. Their work untangled mysterious mirror images in molecules, a discovery that has been used to develop countless drugs and transform modern medicine. Cagan is based out of France. Suwai is affiliated with the Tokyo University of Science. In Tokyo, Suwai says, "We have not yet fully unraveled everything."
1: The FBI says it thwarted an attack on the Mall of America by a teenager after agents supplied him with an assault rifle. Authorities announced Wednesday the 18-year-old had been under investigation for nearly 2 years, trading messages with a confidential informant. A federal complaint says Shikdun Abdulali Mohammed was arrested Tuesday in a public park after he paid $600 to an undercover FBI employee posing as a member of ISIS for an AK-47 and 200 rounds of ammunition. Krista Pike's first words after surviving her execution, "Where am I?" Krista Pike's attorney, Randy Spivey, told reporters outside the courthouse one of the questions needing to be answered is how much more she should be put through to pay for her crimes. I'm John Summers, USA Radio News.
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14: John Albert King passed away September 30th. There will be a visitation at C.J. Williams Mortuary Center on Wednesday, October 7th from 1 to 6 p.m. A graveside service will be Thursday, October 8th, starting at 2 p.m. at C.J. Williams Mortuary Center, then burial at Cedar Hill Cemetery. Christine Thomas passed away September 24th. A visitation will take place at C.J. Williams Mortuary Center on Friday, October 9th from 1 to 6 p.m. Her celebration of life will take place at C.J. Williams on Saturday, October 10th, beginning at 2:15. A burial will follow at Clover Valley. Johnny Tolliver passed away September 27th. A visitation will take place at C.J. Williams Mortuary Center on Friday, October 9th from 1 p.m. to 6 p.m. A funeral service will be at C.J. Williams on Saturday, October 10th, starting at 11 a.m. A burial at Cedar Hill Cemetery will follow. Charles Smith Jr. passed away on October 2nd. There will be a celebration of life on October 11th at Greater Grove Street MB Church, starting at 11 a.m. A burial will follow at Cedar Hill Cemetery. Stay informed with local obituary information anytime on VicksburgRadio.com.
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15: 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Hurricane Isaias could bring heavy rain, gusty winds, and flash flooding to the Vicksburg area this weekend. The storm is expected to strengthen before reaching the Gulf Coast Friday or early Saturday. Forecasters say 3 to 5 inches of rain could fall in this area Friday night through Saturday night, with tropical storm force winds reaching the I-20 corridor as early as Friday evening. The race for 9th District Chancery Judge has taken an unusual turn following the death of incumbent Judge Vicki Barnes of Vicksburg. Barnes and Penny Lawson were seeking the seat, serving as Sequina, Sharkey, and Warren counties. Lawson, a Port Gibson Municipal Judge and Vicksburg Municipal Judge Pro Tem, is now the only living candidate on the ballot. But Barnes' re-election committee is still urging voters to support the late judge, saying a Barnes victory would honor her legacy. What it would also do is trigger a special election, which other candidates could enter. For News Talk and Sports 107.7, I'm Randy Reynolds.
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20: 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And now,
21: the rest of the story. You know Michelangelo, the most celebrated artist of the Italian Renaissance, a multiple genius. His media were sculpture, painting, poetry, and architecture. But did you know he had a rival, a painter named Raphael? When Raphael arrived on the scene, Michelangelo was already established, a towering figure in the world of art, and Raphael was still a virtually unknown provincial painter. But Raphael was quite ambitious. He wanted to get ahead fast. So he managed a few commissions from Pope Julius II, attempting to make a name for himself. And soon he did make a name for himself, remaining on easy and familiar terms with the papal court for the rest of his life. But what history has forgotten is that during those first ambitious years of Raphael's development as an artist, he devised a scheme to undermine Michelangelo. I guess painter Raphael must have had one of those love-hate relationships going on in his mind, because he admired Michelangelo greatly. He made profound studies of Michelangelo's work. He hoped somehow to learn a secret or two. But on the other hand, there was more than a little bitterness born of envy. There was jealousy toward Michelangelo. Michelangelo was only 8 years older than Raphael, but long before Raphael came to Florence, even longer before he came to Rome, Michelangelo had already created the Pietà and the renowned Statue of David, dozens of other important works of art. Michelangelo had it made. Raphael, on the other hand, was lean and hungry. So the struggling younger artist came up with a plan to stifle Michelangelo's celebrity, to detain him long enough for Raphael to get ahead of him. Raphael went on to achieve the highest acclaim in the highest of the big leagues. He has been called the Divine Raphael. He has been called the Prince of Italian Painting. His work unfailingly captured the serenity and the grace of the Italian Renaissance. The most powerful nobles of Rome tried to become his friends. Demand for his art became so great that he frequently only had time to draw an outline of each picture, then his pupils would finish the picture. To this day, Raphael's Sistine Madonna has been considered by some critics to be the world's greatest painting. Under Pope Julius II, he designed the frescoes for the Vatican Open Galleries. Under Pope Leo X, he became chief architect of St. Peter's Church in Rome. Who would have dreamed that this same sought-after artist had once conceived a scheme to diminish Michelangelo? But he sure did. You remember I told you that Raphael, even as an unsung hero, was always on very close terms with the papal court. Under Pope Julius, he had a crack at one job, which he declined to take, and suggested instead to Pope Julius that Michelangelo was right for that job. And Michelangelo did accept the job, and the project kept Michelangelo sidetracked for about 4 years. That gave Raphael time to catch up and surpass him, he thought, except that the scheme backfired. Because instead of undermining Michelangelo, the elder artist's stature only increased. Indeed, Michelangelo's immortality became insured when he painted, in 4 years, the ceiling of the Sistine Chapel. And now, you know the rest of the story.
22: Go
0: Good morning and welcome to Beyond the Gates, a tradition of innovation. We are on Season 3, Episode 4 this morning, and I have with me Dr. Carol Johnson. She is a research civil engineer with the Geotechnical and Structures Laboratory, and we're going to be talking about one-of-a-kind blast technology at ERDC. Good morning, Dr. Johnson.
2: Good morning.
0: How are you this morning?
2: Doing very well, thank you.
0: We got fall in the air.
2: We do.
0: What does fall mean?
2: For us, football.
0: Football, that's right. You know, you have LSU, yeah. I have Ole Miss, you know, it's a thing.
2: It is a thing.
0: We can be friends right now.
2: Very much so.
0: We can be friends right now. You know, in a few weeks, I don't know, but anyway, I'm just kidding. But we have some very, subject to talk about today. But the first question today is, tell me about yourself and your background.
2: Well, I am from Benton, Louisiana. It's a very small town in North Louisiana. I attended Centenary College and received a bachelor's in math with a minor in physics. From there, I went to LSU and completed a bachelor's in civil engineering and a master's, emphasis on structures. Went to work for Shell Oil Company installing oil rigs in the Gulf of Mexico for a little while.
0: Okay.
2: Heard about ERDC, decided that I would come up for an interview, and that was 25 years ago. And so ERDC sent me to get a PhD at Texas A&M University. And okay. So now I am not only an LSU Tiger, but now I'm also a Texas A&M Aggie.
0: You're an Aggie.
2: I am.
0: I did not know all this about you. So what is your role at ERDC?
2: Well, I am in charge of the Blast Load Simulator. It's a facility that allows us to do research regarding explosive events against structures or personnel, and look at how we can better protect them. And so as a research civil engineer for them, I will design and execute the experiments and then take that data and transition it to our different numerical modelers that we have on site there at ERDC. But I think I have the best part of the job because I get to push the button and make it go boom.
0: I've been there. Yeah. I didn't push the button, but I have been there and seen the whole, the I guess you call the buildup to it. It's pretty exciting.
2: It's a lot of work, and then it's over in a couple of milliseconds.
0: It is milliseconds, isn't it? And so you've been doing that for 25 years?
2: Yes, I have.
0: Okay, great. So we are celebrating the 25th anniversary of WES becoming one ERDC, and with the collaboration of all the labs together. What, in your role at ERDC, do you work with the other laboratories?
2: We do. We're actually working with the Construction Engineering Research Lab, CERL, in Champaign, Illinois, testing on 3D printed concrete. So we are evaluating those types of construction techniques using a basic material of concrete and how well it can perform against blast effects or the pressures associated with a different blast event. And so that started out with a little small 4-foot by 4-foot target, and now we're shooting a 7-foot by 7-foot target. So again, we're starting small where it's more economical and moving up to becoming more efficient. So we're able to conduct experiments to determine what the capacity of those are and how we can improve the shape, because you can, in 3D printing, you can print different shapes. It doesn't have to be your traditional flat wall. Now we can do different things. And where it's important for us is Construction Engineering Research Lab, you know, they're looking at the techniques and the processes, but we have more experience on the blast side, and so, but maybe not so in the actual construction techniques, because the last time I poured concrete was probably in the backyard. It was not at ERDC. And so ERDC is a big team, and it's very important. We have those folks that are experts at pouring concrete and mixing concrete, and then we have our welders that come in and build our test frames, and so, and our electricians that come in and make sure everything is running well, and so it's a big collaborative effort. So each person has their own little piece of the pie there, so to speak, or the puzzle, and once that puzzle is completed, that's when we're able to do the test. But not everybody gets to see the final results from the test, but they have to know that it's, they're all very important to the process.
0: Right. There's just, as you say, there's so many professional people that come together, and if you want to be an engineer or even different roles other than engineers that come into play with what you do.
2: Yes, I mean, think about the electricians, the welders.
0: Right.
2: Maybe the university atmosphere wasn't for you, but maybe you're a great welder. Well, there may be a spot for you there.
0: Right.
2: And or computer scientists, very important also. They're the numerical modelers. You have to have a team that's very diverse and able to get to the most efficient and successful end product.
3: So what is the Advanced Blast Load Simulator, and how does it work?
2: That is our newest addition, is actually the Advanced Blast Load Simulator. The original Blast Load Simulator is a compressed, gas-driven, basically shock tube that we generate a blast load, a very dynamic load. We've used it for roughly 20 years doing different types of blast effects research. We just added the Advanced Blast Load Simulator, which is a combustible gas-driven, so we actually have a fireball that's going to be created with the new device, but it's all underground, enclosed in a...
3: Can it be watched?
2: Yes.
3: Oh, okay.
2: Yes, we have high-speed cameras set up and normal-speed cameras, and so you'll get to see the event, and then also the results from the target that we're going to shoot. And this new one is much bigger than our original. The original one has a target space of roughly 71 inches by 53, so very small scale, so we had to scale all our targets down. The new one is 14 foot by 14 foot, so now we are doing full-scale experiments.
3: Okay.
2: With no more questions about scaling factors or things of that nature.
3: Right.
2: So it allows us to expand our knowledge base and remove some of those questions.
3: Okay. Okay. So how is the ABLS used, and what kind of research is conducted with this technology?
2: Well, you usually hear us talking about reflected pressures. That would be your test against a wall, window, or door. Or diffraction or engulfment experiments, where we look at how the blast pressure propagates around a target. So say a mannequin, if we're going to look at personal vulnerability or traumatic brain injury. So the particular device has to be able to do small pressure loads, because it only takes roughly 3 PSI to have a traumatic brain injury, all the way up to a hardened structure, which is you're testing around 100 PSI reflected pressure. So that's a very wide performance envelope that a experimental device has to be able to accommodate. And so what we're looking at is how to better protect our troops and our citizens here at home.
3: Right.
2: Because with the new, not necessarily new, but with the increased threats that we have, we do need to be able to retrofit and strengthen our facilities here in the U.S. and overseas.
3: So important. Sure. So important. So when people call our office and go, what's that boom, is that what they're hearing, or is that something else that they're hearing?
2: I think that is going to be something else.
3: Okay.
2: We may make a little bit of noise.
3: Right.
2: We also have a high explosive field site close by.
3: Right, right.
2: And that may be what they're hearing during the summertime.
3: Right. I know. I think there's going to be a test. We had got a connection about a test coming up either this week or next. I think it's next week. But anyway, I didn't know if anybody can feel when you do those testings.
2: We haven't had any complaints.
3: Okay.
2: Not that you're aware.
3: Okay.
2: That I'm aware of.
3: Okay. Good. So what are the benefits of using the ABLS as opposed to going out and conducting full-scale explosive experiments in the field?
2: It's a much more efficient process to be able to do it here in Vicksburg, Mississippi. We do not have to send our team out to a remote field site and be housed in a hotel room. So it's very economical in that sense.
3: Right.
2: And that we can be here at home, and we can come in and we can do our test and turn that research over very quickly. The second thing is you know, if you've been out to a high explosive field site and you go out there on shot day and it rains, well, you get to go spend the next couple of days at the hotel room until your next shot day comes up.
3: This is true.
2: So here at Erdit, with the blast load simulator, we shoot every day. It doesn't matter if it's raining. We're inside the underground enclosure. Basically, the only days that we don't shoot is when there's ice or snow on the ground and Erdit shuts down.
3: Ah, I was about to say, why does that keep it? But again, nobody's there. So that makes sense.
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3: Well, if you're just tuning in, I am speaking with Dr. Carol Johnson. She is a research civil engineer with the Geotechnical and Structures Laboratory, otherwise known as GSL. And we're talking about the one-of-a-kind blast technology at ERDC. So, I understand that recently there was some major upgrades to the ABLS. Can you tell us about those improvements and why they were important?
2: We did. We first off, again, is the scaling factor. To be able to test full-scale targets is very important, and we're increasing that performance envelope so that we can go from the 3 to the 100 PSI. And now we are creating that fireball, so you get a little bit of the heat factor that's associated with the explosive event that we did not get when we were doing the compressed gas-driven test
3: right.
2: or experiments. And so taking out that guesswork on the scaling factors is very important. And also it allows us to do more tests in the facility than out in the field. So what we consider it as a tool in your tool bag, so to speak.
3: Right, right.
2: It's not your final test for your target, but it allows you to do a lot of your parametric research where you're looking at 30 different concrete designs, for example, and you want to finally test your full scale. You don't want to take all 30 samples or build 30 different buildings. You can do small samples, meaning 12 foot by 12 foot,
3: right.
2: here at the BLS and down select those that perform the best and start testing those and then take your final design out and do the high explosive field event where everybody sees the fireball and you see the results from it. And we're very excited about that. We like to see the fireball too.
3: Absolutely.
2: And the explosive
3: I want to see the fireball.
2: Yes.
3: So it's all about data. Everything at ERDC is pretty much data driven.
2: Very much so. And all that data gets transitioned into how to predict the response of buildings or how to better retrofit those before the event happens. Also, you can do a little bit of forensic analysis if you've had something happen and you want to determine what load that was
3: right.
2: that created that kind of damage. We can determine that.
3: You can recreate what happened.
2: Yes.
3: Wow, that's so important. Why is it important for researchers and engineers to better understand the effects of explosive detonations?
2: Well, it can be a very complicated issue when you talk about different explosive sizes versus range. Each one has a unique pressure and impulse. And so the more we can understand it, or the better we can understand it, then the better the numerical models get, the better the designs get. And so ultimately, we may not be able to say that we can strengthen a wall to prevent failure, but we can strengthen a wall enough to mitigate the debris hazard that's going to be associated with it.
3: Right.
2: So to protect the people inside. We may not be able to save the building, but maybe we can save the individuals inside or the personnel that are there.
3: Right. So important. So important. So one major goal of ERDC research is to develop technologies that keep our men and women in uniform safe. How does the ABLS support that mission?
2: This allows us to do the traumatic brain injury experiments or hearing protection experiments or body armor for that instance. How does that affect your system when you're subjected to increasing pressures? And so what we can do is install multiple mannequins in the target vessel there and then instrument each one, put different types of protective equipment on them, and then see how the equipment and the pressure gauges on the mannequins or the different instrumentation that we have there, how it is affected by the increasing pressure. Also, we rotate whether they get hit from the front, the left, right, or rear. We'll turn the mannequin around mm-hmm. and look at the different effects from which direction the blast wave may be coming.
3: Okay. Have you ever thought about teaching this, what you do?
2: Well, the original plan was to be here at ERDC for a few years and finish my PhD, which uh-huh. they helped me do, and then to transition into the university environment. But we wanted to build the advanced blast load simulator. It's been on the in the plan for roughly 20 years.
3: Okay.
2: And so I kind of got redirected and looked at, I didn't necessarily want to leave before we got to the final
3: right.
2: The final project.
3: It was a goal.
2: It was a goal, yes,
3: right.
2: very much so.
3: Right.
2: And so now we have it here, but now I want to see how it functions, and I'm not ready to head out that door and go teach yet.
3: Right. But I can tell your excitement and what you do and your passion, and I say this all the time. I say this on the show all the time. People that sit in the chair you can't teach passion, and you're very passionate about what you do.
2: Well, I appreciate that.
3: Absolutely. Absolutely. So aside from the military, who else can benefit from this technology?
2: We have a lot of private industry that comes in to do research in this area, especially blast effects. It can also be transitioned into the fuel and gas situation. If you have an accidental explosion, how is that going to affect the neighborhood surrounding that particular facility, the buildings inside that facility also? Mm-hmm. So it gets transitioned into new glass retrofits for windows, things of that nature. There's a direct transition. The government has the capability to do a lot of research because mm-hmm. they have the funding there. But ultimately, that can be transitioned into the private sector, into private industry also. Mm-hmm. And so it kind of provides a head start, so to speak, or to get going in that area. And then you kind of transition and let private sector, on occasion, take over and develop it further.
3: Right.
2: So
3: okay.
2: There may be a situation in the future where you have a government facility that may be a high target for potential terrorist threat. Well, what do you do for the buildings that surround that area? How do you retrofit them? What's your building codes going to be? Are they going to be increased based upon threat levels for surrounding buildings?
3: Right.
2: How does that play into the construction of those private facilities? It could be a direct transition from what have we learned in the military and how to not necessarily harden, but strengthen those structures or retrofit something that's already there.
3: And it all connects.
2: Yes.
3: It all connects. I'm Annette Kirkland. Beyond the Gates continues in a moment. 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
3: Well, if you're just tuning in, I am speaking with Dr. Carol Johnson. She is a research civil engineer with the Geotechnical and Structures Laboratory, otherwise known as GSL. And we're talking about the one-of-a-kind blast technology at ERDC. So can the ABLS increase our understanding of blast effects on infrastructure such as buildings, dams, bridges, et cetera?
2: Yes.
3: Okay.
2: And you'll hear us, if you come on a tour for the blast load simulator, you'll hear me talk about walls, windows, doors, because that's what most people bring in.
3: Right.
2: But we also tell our customers that walk through, or potential customers, I'll say, that if you bring me something that'll fit in the hole of one of those target vessels, if you bring it in there, I'm going to shoot it for you. I'm not worried about if it's a window or a wall or a door. Yeah. If it'll fit, we'll shoot it.
3: Because I'm trying to think what, I think it was a window when I went and witnessed what I did. It was a window,
2: yes.
3: Right? It was the effects of how the particles went everywhere.
2: Yes. So there is a damage level that we qualify different materials for, mm-hmm. whether it be moderate, high, or deadly damage,
3: right.
2: Catastrophic, I'll say.
3: Right, right.
2: We will categorize that based upon the damage that we find or the fragments or debris that we find in the target vessel there. And so there's a different American standard of test measurements that we have to go by.
3: Sure, there's the acronym somewhere
2: yeah,
3: there.
2: Yeah, there's the ASTM there, yes.
3: There you go. So. There's always an acronym everywhere. So you're probably one of the very few women who works in this field. How did you get interested in this work, and how do you feel knowing the difference your research makes?
2: Well, I have a very personal attachment to this. I had an uncle that was killed in Vietnam when his tank ran over an improvised explosive device. And so seeing the pain that my grandmother and my aunts and uncles
3: right.
2: went through, just and he was not, I was not alive when this happened to him, but knowing the residual effects that had occurred on them, I thought, man, how can you prevent this?
3: Right.
2: What way can we move forward? And so that's always kind of been in the back of my mind, even from the early college years, is how can I move forward in that direction? I got sidetracked there for a little while with Shell Oil Company, but I think ultimately this brought the best satisfaction as far as we don't always get to see the benefits of our research, mm-hmm. but every once in a while we'll hear from somebody that something that we designed or ERDC designed, not necessarily anything that was done in the BLS, but something right. that ERDC did saved lives. And then that's a very fulfilling, I don't even know how to explain it, just that you could maybe let someone come home
3: right.
2: and return to their family. Something you did may have helped that.
3: That causes you to poke your chest out and say, it's just proud.
2: Yes.
3: That's. And I noticed, I think Miss Sullivan, Miss Pat Sullivan, she posted, she was somewhere and had her shirt, her ERDC shirt on, and somebody approached her and said, because of what ERDC technology was developed, saved their life. So she was just kind of speechless because of that. So that's just, it just proves to show that what goes on at ERDC is just so amazing.
2: Yes, and there, ERDC has been on a couple of 60-minute specials dealing with 9/11 and what right. happened there and the attack on the Pentagon. And if you watch a couple of those specials, you'll see the blast load simulator in the footage there where we were doing some experiments on okay. wall retrofits and how to better protect the occupants inside. And we'll say that there was a retrofit that was applied. We'll call it version 1.0 because it was very a juvenile version of the retrofit versus right. what we have today. But we've heard very good stories about who survived because of that retrofit, the right. procedures that were evaluated. And then we did a lot of post-tests to how better can we design this? Is there a better design for this particular material or construction technique? Or do? And sometimes we realize, hey, you just don't need to go in that type of building. If it's constructed using this material, that material, maybe you don't need to be there. Maybe you need to find a better, stronger
3: right.
2: facility to be in. So,
3: with the 60 Minutes episode, is there another way that people can see this?
2: Yes, we actually have been on another TV show.
3: Okay.
2: It was Penn and Teller Tell a Lie.
3: No way.
2: Yes, and so the premise behind this particular show is they have like five different stories, and three are true or four are true and one is a lie. And mm-hmm. so they came down and they did some... recorded some footage at the blast load simulator dealing with, again, wall retrofits, because mm-hmm. that's what was the hot topic at that time, I'll mm-hmm. say. And so it was very interesting to see how they took what we do on a daily basis and turn it into a kind
3: of... Did they make it the truth or did they make it a lie?
2: Oh, we were the truth.
3: Okay,
2: yes.
3: Okay. I didn't know if they were telling a film about what goes on at ERDC. Sure. So we had Dr. Malarker a few weeks ago. We did the first show, mm-hmm. and he talked about 9/11 and the impacts of ERDC's research and how important it was for that. So,
2: yes, I always, when September 11th rolls around and they start doing the replays of the different 60 Minutes mm-hmm. shows and on the History Channel, I always kind of tune in.
3: Right.
2: It just kind of reminds you of what is done right here in Vicksburg, Mississippi.
3: Right, absolutely. So what would you like listeners to learn from this valuable conversation?
2: Again, what's going on in Vicksburg, Mississippi? It's a small town compared to these larger facilities that are everywhere else, and you never know what's going on at your neighboring towns or cities and what each person is capable of. I never thought growing up that I would be running the blast load simulator. Now, I did build a lot of tree houses and tore them down and rebuilt them a lot growing up. That was always kind of my thing. But,
3: right.
2: You know, and keep your mind open. Again, I did not really understand what ERDC was when I graduated from college, but I saw the opportunity there and made that transition. So don't be afraid to transition into something that's not your normal civil engineering job.
3: Right.
2: Because you never know what you're going to miss out on.
3: Well, thank you so much for what you do to make a difference in not only our communities, but our nation. And it's amazing. Thank you.
2: Thank you.
3: Thank you so much for listening to Beyond the Gates, Season 3, Episode 4. I've been with Dr. Carol Johnson this morning, and we've been talking about the one-of-a-kind blast technology at ERDC. She is a research civil engineer with the Geotechnical and Structures Laboratory, otherwise known as GSL. Again, thank you for listening, and we'll come back at you next week. Have a great day.

0: The U.S. Army Engineer Research and Development Center, or ERDC, is the premier research and development center for the U.S. Army Corps of Engineers. Hello, I'm Carol Coleman, and I would like to share with you how ERDC makes the difference. Established in 1998, the ERDC is home to more than $1 billion worth of world-class facilities located in seven laboratories and multiple field sites across the country. The organization's main campus is situated on the historic Waterways Experiment Station in Vicksburg, Mississippi, and consists of the Coastal and Hydraulics Laboratory, the Environmental Laboratory, the Geotechnical and Structures Laboratory, and the Information Technology Laboratory. ERDC also operates three laboratories not located on the West Campus, including the Construction Engineering Research Laboratory in Champaign, Illinois, the Cold Regions Research and Engineering Laboratory in Hanover, New Hampshire, and the Geospatial Research Laboratory in Alexandria, Virginia. Each laboratory has their own unique mission and operates as integrated teams of engineers and scientists to address a broad range of science and technology issues. The Coastal and Hydraulics Laboratory, or CHL, addresses an entire spectrum of water resource challenges. Their mission is to deliver solutions to our nation's most challenging coastal and hydraulics problems. As part of the CHL, the Field Research Facility, or FRF, is a U.S. Army Corps of Engineers field site located in Duck, North Carolina. The cornerstone of the FRF's contribution to coastal research has been its long-term data measurements that stretch back to 1977. The long-term measurements have made the property one of the best studied beaches in the world. Providing solutions for tomorrow's environmental challenges, the Environmental Laboratory, or EL, is ERDC's primary center for ecosystem science, ecosystem technology, and environmental resiliency research. The laboratory is home to the Aquatic and Wetlands Ecosystem Research and Development Center and the Hazardous Waste Research Center. ERDC's Geotechnical and Structures Laboratory, or GSL, supports our nation's defense, security, public safety, and infrastructure. GSL is home to the world's largest heavy vehicle simulator, the Centrifuge Research Facility, and the Advanced Blast Load Simulator. 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Located in Champaign, Illinois, the laboratory is home to the Triaxial Earthquake and Shock Simulator. ERDC's Cold Regions Research and Engineering Laboratory, or CREL, delivers environmentally relevant and transformative engineering solutions to test, evaluate, and improve infrastructure and equipment, particularly for use in cold regions. Located in Hanover, New Hampshire, the laboratory is home to the Frost Effects Research Facility, the largest refrigerated warehouse in the United States. The Permafrost Tunnel Research Facility is a U.S. Army Corps of Engineers field site operated and maintained by ERDC's CREL. The tunnel, located just outside Fairbanks, Alaska, is a unique natural research facility with features up to 40,000 years old. ERDC's Geospatial Research Laboratory, or GRL, located in Alexandria, Virginia, serves as the Geospatial Research and Development Laboratory of the U.S. Army Corps of Engineers. 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As the premier research and development center for the U.S. Army Corps of Engineers, ERDC has unique, world-class equipment and facilities. To learn more how ERDC discovers, develops, and delivers innovative solutions to the nation's toughest challenges, be sure to listen to Beyond the Gates on News Talk FM 107.7 on Thursdays at 8:15 a.m. and 9:10 a.m. Or check out past shows on vicksburgradio.com. We discuss exciting research with representatives from one of the 7 ERDC laboratories, and they describe how their projects are important to the community, the region, and the nation. Again, I'm Carol Coleman with ERDC. 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
1: The U.S. Engineer Research Development Center, or ERDC, is the premier research development center for the U.S. Army Corps of Engineers. Hello, I am Jared Eastman, and I would like to talk to you about how ERDC contributed in the Second World War. America's entry into World War II had a dramatic impact on the Corps of Engineers and the Waterways Experiment Station, which would later become ERDC. WES quickly changed its focus from civil works to military projects. Changing priorities, transfers, and call-ups for military service profoundly influenced the station's operations. WES personnel focused their efforts on building training facilities for the Army, harbor and channel improvements for the Navy, and revolutionized airfield construction to support the Army Air Corps. Model studies, the hallmark of WES, were made of selected landing sites in North Africa, Italy, and France. Models were also made to the benefit of Allied bombing crews, such as the V-1 and V-2 rocket launch pads and the German ball bearing works in Schweinfurt. Research that happens at WES was crucial to the success of military operations around the globe. Research that happened at WES was crucial to the success of military operations around the globe. In their drive to liberate Western Europe and invade Nazi Germany, Allied forces had to cross numerous rivers that posed formidable technical difficulties. As it was anticipated that no permanent bridges would be left standing, crossings were to be made on pontoon or pneumatic float bridges. Although American pontoons could carry heavier loads in low-velocity flows than their British counterparts, they performed poorly in heavy-velocity flows, like those that would be encountered in Europe. In their drive to liberate Western Europe and invade Nazi Germany, Allied forces had to cross numerous rivers that posed formidable technical difficulties. As it was anticipated that no permanent bridges would be left standing, crossings were to be made on pontoon or pneumatic float bridges. Although American pontoons could carry heavier loads in low-velocity flows than their British counterparts, they performed poorly in high-velocity flows, like those that would be encountered in Europe. WES personnel worked around the clock, 7 days a week, from June until November 1943, to develop and test various designs that would reduce skin friction between the pontoons and water and prevent overtopping of the bow or sides. On the night of March 23, 1945, companies from the 17th Armored Engineer Battalion utilized the new design to construct treadway rafts to prepare the crossing of the Rhine River south of Wesel. Bridge construction started at 9:45 in the morning, and by 4 p.m., the first truck crossed into Germany. The bridge, comprised of over 1,152 feet of M2 treadway and 93 pneumatic floats, was completed in just 6 hours and 15 minutes. Air power was a decisive factor in Allied victory in World War II, both in Europe and in the Pacific. Yet, as late as 1939, most runways, taxiways, and aprons were either sod fields or rigid pavement that could not withstand the anticipated traffic levels and stresses produced by heavy military airplanes being developed. To address this crisis in airfield design, engineers and scientists looked to asphalt-based surfaces to accommodate heavy bombers of the time, such as the B-32 Dominator and the B-17 Flying Fortress, some of which could weigh in excess of 120,000 pounds. WES quickly emerged as a world leader in flexible pavement research, as well as the development of expedient surfaces such as landing mats for rapid construction of temporary or emergency airfields in combat zones. The revolutionary developments in airfield design produced at WES were key to gaining air superiority and would become the standard for commercial airfields. To learn more about how ERDC discovers, develops, and delivers innovative solutions to the nation's toughest challenges today, be sure to listen to Beyond the Gates on News Talk FM 107.7, Thursdays at 8:15 a.m. and 9:10 a.m., or check out our past shows on vicksburgradio.com. We discuss exciting research with representatives from one of the 7 ERDC labs, and they explain how their projects are important to the community, the region, and the nation. Again, I am Jared Eastman, ERDC Public Affairs, and thanks for listening.
2: 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And now?
3: Now, the rest of the story. The period of transition between silent movies and talking pictures was a very difficult one for many actors and actresses. Among the survivors, the few who were fortunate enough to sustain their popularity in the newer medium was an actor named Willie. In fact, not only did he weather the passage from silent movies to talking pictures, but he hung in there long enough to become a successful television star. Willie was born on a cross-country train between New York and Los Angeles. He was destined for a career in motion pictures. Willie's infancy coincided with that of the industry. He was prepared to accept his first role in silent movies at a very early age. By the completion of his second picture, he had made all of the necessary adjustments to silent screen acting. If the medium itself remained popular, then his stardom was assured. But time was running out on silent movies. The wave of the future was talking pictures. So Willie, fast maturing, was faced with the ubiquitous Hollywood dilemma. Either gamble on the talkies and risk a resounding failure, or retire to a safer profession and accept anonymity. Well, the last thing in this world that Willie wanted was to be anonymous. So after a careful re-grooming, he prepared for his first performance on a talking screen. The year was 1928. It was only months after Al Jolson's talking history-making jazz singer. And Willie's first talkie was a box office smash. Subsequent films capitalized on his quasi-vaudevillian capabilities as an entertainer. After a while, he became restless. He drifted into a greater diversity of acting roles. In the 21 movies he made during 1931 and 32 alone, his characters ranged from soldier to cowboy to prisoner to great lover. By now, Willie was an international star. In 1935, Germany chose one of his movies as one of the year's 10 best. He also received awards from Argentina and Cuba, from Russia, and from the film festivals in Venice and Brussels. In 1936, other stars from Willie's studio began challenging his cinematic supremacy. A solitary yet critically acclaimed film in 1940 regained for him the ground he had lost, and even to this day, that movie still returns to the theaters. World War II interrupted a second ascent to the top of his profession, concentrating his energies in aiding the war effort. Respect for him was so increased that his name was used as the Allied password during the D-Day invasion. And by the end of the war, Willie had been typecast. More challenging roles were rejected by his fans. Either he played the good guy, or negative fan mail flooded his studio. So from that point on, it was only a matter of time until his motion picture career had come to a standstill. Nope. Not on your life. Willie surprised them all. Taking advantage of a bright new medium, he became the celebrated host of a mid-1950s television show, and he's often seen on your TV screen even to this day. After more than a half century in show business, he still looks much as he did when he made his first appearance, still recognized throughout the world. Generations have come and gone, but Willie remains the same. The personality whose name was the D-Day password during World War II. The actor who passed with incomparable grace from silent movies to talking pictures, and then to television, the celebrity whose most recent birthday was celebrated by millions of people around the world was named Willie in his very first motion picture. In his very first motion picture, he was named Willie. Subsequently, and ever since, the young of heart have known him as Mickey Mouse. And now you know the rest of the story.
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1: And it adversely affected us. And the truth is, you were the adults when the choice was made, and we were the minors. And so because of that, it really was your choice, and we cannot pay for that.
2: Mm-hmm.
1: And that's a very hard conversation to have when you're living in their home.
3: Because if you stop paying, you're going to overhear the phone call with the collections place calling your parents, calling his parents. So this is this is just a dark situation all around. So the key is, you asked us, how do you get out of this? Well, you're going to have to up the income, and then it's smallest to largest debts. Let's knock this out using the debt snowball. And I agree with Jade. I would focus on your debts for now, the debts that are in his name only, to knock those out. Then we can figure out the rest down the road. Because that sounds like it's going to take a couple of years just to knock out his debts.
2: Yes.
3: So this might be a 5 to 6 to 7 year journey at this rate, if you're lucky. So that's where the income really needs to go up.
2: Okay.
1: So, yeah, I think, and there's no shade on that. You guys, you're not wrong. You can't even afford to live. You certainly can't afford to pay off debts that they signed for as the adults. So this is tough. Gosh, I can't say it enough. You know, if you're a parent and you're in the situation where you have kids going to college, you've got to be realistic. And you've got to be the one to draw the line in the sand and say, we simply can't afford that. And you can't either because it would be debt. So this is you guys' chance to kind of change the story here and just start on a new path and do it the right way and not indict your children on down the line.
3: Oof. And $2,000 a month in just minimum payments. That is soul crushing.
1: It's soul crushing. And I hate it for the parents, too, because you know they had good intentions. It's just, that's
3: not enough. Well, they basically kicked the can down the road, said, future us will figure this out. Let's just take the loans out. And here we are.
1: Doesn't work that way, my friends, unfortunately.

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3: Radio News, I'm John Summers. The FBI says it thwarted an attack on the Mall of America by a teenager.
4: The FBI says it stopped an attack on Minnesota's Mall of America. The complaint charges Sheikh Doon Abdullahi Mohammed with buying an assault rifle and 200 rounds of ammunition to commit a federal crime of terrorism.
5: 100% committed. Those are the words Mohammed allegedly uttered when he described his planned jihad journey.
4: The FBI's Christopher Dotson says the 18-year-old, born in America but of Somali descent, had been on the FBI's radar for almost 2 years. I'm Ed Donahue.
3: Attacks on Saudi airports claimed by Houthi rebels kill 3 people.
6: The attacks threaten to pull Saudi Arabia deeper into the latest front in the Iran war. Saudi officials have responded by increasing security around key infrastructure. The Saudi-led coalition intercepted a missile and destroyed a launch platform in Yemen's capital, as fighting has intensified in Yemen, with the coalition aiming

0: to retake strategic areas. I'm Lisa Dwyer.
1: A Texas man who fatally shot a convenience store clerk in 2000 was executed. 46-year-old Jamal Howard was pronounced dead last evening after receiving a fatal dose of pentobarbital at the state prison in Huntsville. Speaking in Athens, Greece, U.S. Secretary of State Marco Rubio, after praising increased defense spending in Europe, calls for the West not to shirk from defending democratic values.
2: Now, it's become fashionable today to believe enlightened foreign policy means prioritizing the global community over one's own people. And I think here, too, we have much to learn from the men of ancient Greece, because they knew that there was nothing selfish or wrong about loyalty to your nation, nor anything selfish or wrong about fighting to defend its interests above all else.
1: From America's News Network, USA Radio News.
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1: A top official with the World Health Organization says the UN Health Agency doesn't know how a lab employee in Siberia died amid concerns about plague. She called on Russia to provide more information.
4: In tersely worded statements, officials are not linking the case to the plague, saying only that extensive testing had found no evidence her illness was caused by any of the pathogens she'd worked with at the Irkutsk Anti-Plague Research Institute. While the case has raised global concerns, Russian state TV and other national state-controlled media have steered clear of the subject. Some state-sponsored news outlets withdrew earlier reports about the case. I'm Charles Tillethesma.
1: Tropical Storm Simon formed in the Pacific Ocean off the southwestern coast of Mexico. The National Hurricane Center says the center of the disturbance is located about 160 miles south-southeast of Lazaro Cardenas, Mexico. Expected to bring heavy rainfall, which could cause life-threatening flooding to parts of southwestern Mexico, with up to 15 to 20 inches of rain possible. The wife of former Venezuelan President Nicolas Maduro is set to be back in court today, where her lawyers will urge a judge to free her from jail and place her under house arrest because she has heart problems. Maduro and his wife, Celia Flores, have been behind bars in New York since early January when U.S. forces seized them from their Caracas home in a middle-of-the-night raid. I'm John Summers, USA Radio News.
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8: 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I'm Randy Reynolds. Hurricane Isaias could bring heavy rain, gusty winds, and flash flooding to the Vicksburg area this weekend. The storm is expected to strengthen before reaching the Gulf Coast Friday or early Saturday. Forecasters say 3 to 5 inches of rain could fall in this area Friday night through Saturday night, with tropical storm force winds reaching the I-20 corridor as early as Friday evening. The race for 9th District Chancery Judge has taken an unusual turn following the death of incumbent Judge Vicki Barnes of Vicksburg. Barnes and Penny Lawson were seeking the seat, serving Issaquena, Sharkey, and Warren counties. Lawson, a Port Gibson municipal judge and Vicksburg municipal judge pro tem, is now the only living candidate on the ballot. But Barnes' re-election committee is still urging voters to support the late judge, saying a Barnes victory would honor her legacy. What it would also do is trigger a special election, which other candidates could enter. For News Talk and Sports 107.7, I'm Randy Reynolds.
9: 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Mainly sunny for your Thursday with a high of 91, little wind out of the east-northeast at 5 to 10 miles per hour. Clear skies tonight with a low of 62. Heading into Friday, we'll see sunshine with a few clouds and a high near 90. 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
10: Good morning and welcome to Beyond the Gates, a tradition of innovation. We are on Season 3, Episode 4 this morning, and I have with me Dr. Carol Johnson. She is a research civil engineer with the Geotechnical and Structures Laboratory, and we're going to be talking about one-of-a-kind blast technology at ERDC. Good morning, Dr. Johnson.
11: Good morning.
10: How are you this morning?
11: Doing very well, thank you.
10: We got fall in the air.
11: We do.
10: What does fall mean?
11: For us, football.
10: Football, that's right. You know, you have LSU, yeah. I have Ole Miss, you know, it's a thing.
11: It is a thing.
10: We can be friends right now.
11: Very much so.
10: We can be friends right now. You know, in a few weeks, I don't know, but anyway, I'm just kidding. But we have some very, wow, subject to talk about today. But the first question today is, tell me about yourself and your background.
11: Well, I am from Benton, Louisiana. It's a very small town in North Louisiana. I attended Centenary College and received a bachelor's in math with a minor in physics. From there, I went to LSU and completed a bachelor's in civil engineering and a master's, emphasis on structures. Went to work for Shell Oil Company installing oil rigs in the Gulf of Mexico for a little while.
10: Okay.
11: Heard about ERDC, decided that I would come up for an interview, and that was 25 years ago. And so ERDC sent me to get a PhD at Texas A&M University. And okay. So now I am not only an LSU Tiger, but now I'm also a Texas A&M Aggie.
10: You're an Aggie.
11: I am.
10: So that is, I did not know all this about you. So what is your role at ERDC?
11: Well, I am in charge of the blast load simulator. It's a facility that allows us to do research regarding explosive events against structures or personnel, and look at how we can better protect them. And so as a research civil engineer for them, I will design and execute the experiments and then take that data and transition it to our different numerical modelers that we have on site there at ERDC. But I think I have the best part of the job because I get to push the button and make it go boom.
10: I've been there. Yeah. I didn't push the button, but I have been there and seen the whole, the I guess you call the buildup to it. It's pretty exciting.
11: It's a lot of work, and then it's over in a couple of milliseconds.
10: It is milliseconds, isn't it? And so you've been doing that for 25 years?
11: Yes, I have.
10: Okay, great, great. So we are celebrating the 25th anniversary of WES becoming one ERDC, and with the collaboration of all the labs together. What, in your role at ERDC, do you work with the other laboratories?
11: We do. We're actually working with the Construction Engineering Research Lab, CERL, in Champaign, Illinois, testing on 3D printed concrete. So we are evaluating those types of construction techniques using a basic material of concrete and how well it can perform against blast effects or the pressures associated with a different blast event. And so that started out with a little small 4-foot by 4-foot target, and now we're shooting a 7-foot by 7-foot target. So again, we're starting small where it's more economical and moving up to becoming more efficient. So we're able to conduct experiments to determine what the capacity of those are and how we can improve the shape, because you can, in 3D printing, you can print different shapes. It doesn't have to be your traditional flat wall. Now we can do different things. And where it's important for us is Construction Engineering Research Lab, you know, they're looking at the techniques and the processes, but we have more experience on the blast side, and so, but maybe not so in the actual construction techniques, because the last time I poured concrete was probably in the backyard. It was not at ERDC. And so ERDC is a big team, and it's very important. We have those folks that are experts at pouring concrete and mixing concrete, and then we have our welders that come in and build our test frames, and so, and our electricians that come in and make sure everything is running well, and And so it's a big collaborative effort. So each person has their own little piece of the pie there, so to speak, or the puzzle. And once that puzzle is completed, that's when we're able to do the test. But not everybody gets to see the final results from the test. But they have to know that it's, they're all very important to the process.
12: Right. There's just, as you say, there's so many professional people that come together. And if you want to be an engineer or even different roles other than engineers that come into play with what you do.
11: Yes, I mean, think about the electricians, the welders.
12: Right.
11: Maybe the university atmosphere wasn't for you, but maybe you're a great welder. Well, there may be a spot for you there.
12: Right.
11: Or computer scientists, very important also. They're the numerical modelers. You have to have a team that's very diverse and able to get to the most efficient and successful end product.
12: So what is the Advanced Blast Load Simulator and how does it work?
11: That is our newest addition, is actually the Advanced Blast Load Simulator. The original Blast Load Simulator is a compressed gas-driven, basically shock tube, that we generate a blast load, a very dynamic load. We've used it for roughly 20 years doing different types of blast effects research. We just added the Advanced Blast Load Simulator, which is a combustible gas driven. So we actually have a fireball that's going to be created with the new device, but it's all underground, enclosed in a...
12: Can it be watched?
11: Yes.
12: Oh, okay.
11: Yes, we have high speed cameras set up,
12: cool.
11: And normal speed cameras. And so you'll get to see the event.
12: Mm-hmm.
11: And then also the results from the target that we're going to shoot. And this new one is much bigger than our original. The original one has a target space of roughly 71 inches by 53,
12: mm-hmm.
11: So very small scale, so we had to scale all our targets down. The new one is 14 foot by 14 foot, so now we are doing full-scale experiments.
12: Okay.
11: With no more questions about scaling factors or things of that nature.
12: Right.
11: So it allows us to expand our knowledge base and remove some of those questions.
12: Okay. So how is the ABLS used, and what kind of research is conducted with this technology?
11: Well, you usually hear us talking about reflected pressures. That would be your test against a wall, window, or door. Or diffraction or engulfment experiments, we would look at how the blast pressure propagates around a target. So, say a mannequin, if we're going to look at personal vulnerability or traumatic mm-hmm. brain injury. So, the particular device has to be able to do small pressure loads, because it only takes roughly 3 PSI to have a traumatic brain injury, all the way up to a hardened structure, which is you're testing around 100 PSI reflected pressure. So that's a very wide performance envelope that an experimental device has to be able to accommodate. And so what we're looking at is how to better protect our troops and our citizens here at home.
12: Right.
11: Because with the new, well, not necessarily new, but with the increased threats that we have, we do need to be able to retrofit and strengthen our facilities here in the U.S. and overseas.
12: So important. Sure. So important. So when people call our office and go, what's that boom? Is that what they're hearing, or is that something else that they're hearing?
11: I think that is going to be something else.
12: Okay.
11: We may make a little bit of noise.
12: Right.
11: We also have a high explosive field site close by.
12: Right.
11: And that may be what they're hearing during the summertime.
12: Right. I know. I think there's going to be a test. We had got a connection about a test coming up either this week or next. I think it's next week. But anyway, I didn't know if anybody can feel when you do those testings.
11: We haven't had any complaints.
12: Okay.
11: Not
12: that you're aware. Okay.
11: Then I'm aware of.
12: Okay, good. So what are the benefits of using the ABLS as opposed to going out and conducting full-scale explosive experiments in the field?
11: It's a much more efficient process to be able to do it here in Vicksburg, Mississippi. We do not have to send our team out to a remote field site and be housed in a hotel room, so it's very economical in that sense.
12: Right.
11: And that we can be here at home, and we can come in and we can do our test and turn that research over very quickly. The second thing is you know, if you've been out to a high explosive field site and you go out there on shot day and it rains, well, you get to go spend the next couple of days at the hotel room until your next shot day comes up.
12: This is true.
11: So here at Erdit, with the blast load simulator, we shoot every day. It doesn't matter if it's raining. We're inside the underground enclosure. Basically, the only days that we don't shoot is when there's ice or snow on the ground and Erdit shuts down.
12: Ah, I was about to say, why does that keep it? But again, nobody's there. So that makes sense.
10: I'm Annette Kirkland. Beyond the Gates continues in a moment. 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
12: Well, if you're just tuning in, I am speaking with Dr. Carol Johnson. She is a research civil engineer with the Geotechnical and Structures Laboratory, otherwise known as GSL. And we're talking about the one-of-a-kind blast technology at ERDC. So, I understand that recently there was some major upgrades to the ABLS. Can you tell us about those improvements and why they were important?
11: We did. We, first off, again, is the scaling factor. To be able to test full-scale targets is very important, and we're increasing that performance envelope so that we can go from the 3 to the 100 PSI. And now we are creating that fireball, so you get a little bit of the heat factor that's associated with the explosive event that we did not get when we were doing the compressed gas-driven test
12: right.
11: or experiments. And so taking out that guesswork on the scaling factors is very important. And also, it allows us to do more tests in the facility than out in the field. So what we consider it as a tool in your tool bag, so to speak.
12: Right, right.
11: It's not your final test for your target, but it allows you to do a lot of your parametric research where you're looking at 30 different concrete designs, for example, and you want to finally test your full scale. You don't want to take all 30 samples or build 30 different buildings. You can do small samples, meaning 12 foot by 12 foot,
12: right.
11: here at the BLS and down select those that perform the best and start testing those and then take your final design out and do the high explosive field event where everybody sees the fireball and you see the results from it. And we're very excited about that. We like to see the fireball too.
12: Absolutely.
11: And the explosive
12: I want to see the fireball.
11: Yes.
12: So it's all about data. Everything at ERDC is pretty much data-driven.
11: Very much so. And all that data gets transitioned into how to predict the response of buildings or how to better retrofit those before the event happens. Also, you can do a little bit of forensic analysis if you've had something happen and you want to determine what load that was
12: right.
11: that created that kind of damage. We can determine that.
12: You can recreate what happened.
11: Yes.
12: Wow, that's so important. Why is it important for researchers and engineers to better understand the effects of explosive detonations?
11: Well, it can be a very complicated issue when you talk about different explosive sizes versus range. Each one has a unique pressure and impulse. And so the more we can understand it, or the better we can understand it, then the better the numerical models get, the better the designs get. And so ultimately, we may not be able to say that we can strengthen a wall to prevent failure, but we can strengthen a wall enough to mitigate the debris hazard that's going to be associated with it.
12: Right.
11: So to protect the people inside. We may not be able to save the building, but maybe we can save the individuals inside or the personnel that are there.
12: Right. So important. So important. So one major goal of ERDC research is to develop technologies that keep our men and women in uniform safe. How does the ABLS support that mission?
11: This allows us to do the traumatic brain injury experiments or hearing protection experiments or body armor for that instance. How does that affect your system when you're subjected to increasing pressures? And so what we can do is install multiple mannequins in the target vessel there and then instrument each one, put different types of protective equipment on them, and then see how the equipment and the pressure gauges on the mannequins or the different instrumentation that we have there, how it is affected by the increasing pressure. Also, we rotate whether they get hit from the front, the left, right, or rear. We'll turn the mannequin around mm-hmm. and look at the different effects from which direction the last wave may be coming.
12: Okay. Have you ever thought about teaching this, what you do?
11: Well, the original plan was to be here at ERDC for a few years and finish my PhD, which they helped me do, and then to transition into the university environment. But we wanted to build the advanced blast load simulator. It's been on the in the plan for roughly 20 years.
12: Okay.
11: And so I kind of got redirected and looked at, I didn't necessarily want to leave before we got to the final.
12: Right.
11: The final project.
12: It was a goal.
11: It was a goal, yes, right. Very much so.
12: Right.
11: And so now we have it here, but now I want to see how it functions, and I'm not ready to head out that door and go teach yet.
12: Right. But you're, I mean, I can tell your excitement and what you do and your passion, and I say this all the time. I say this on the show all the time. People that sit in the chair you do, you can't teach passion, and you're very passionate about what you do.
11: Well, I appreciate that.
12: Absolutely. Absolutely. So aside from the military, who else can benefit from this technology?
11: Well, we have a lot of private industry that comes in to do research in this area, especially blast effects. It can also be transitioned into the fuel and gas situation. If you have an accidental explosion, how is that going to affect the neighborhood surrounding that particular facility, the buildings inside that facility also?
12: Mm-hmm.
11: So it gets transitioned into new glass retrofits for windows, things of that nature. There's a direct transition. The government has the capability to do a lot of research because mm-hmm. they have the funding there. But ultimately, that can be transitioned into the private sector, into private industry also.
12: Mm-hmm.
11: And so it kind of provides a head start, so to speak, or to get going in that area. And then you kind of transition and let private sector, on occasion, take over and develop it further.
12: Right.
11: So
12: okay.
11: There may be a situation in the future where you have a government facility that may be a high target for potential terrorist threat. Well, what do you do for the buildings that surround that area? How do you retrofit them? What's your building codes going to be? Are they going to be increased based upon threat levels for surrounding buildings?
12: Right.
11: How does that play into the construction of those private facilities? It could be a direct transition from what have we learned in the military and how to not necessarily harden, but strengthen those structures or retrofit something that's already there.
12: And it all connects.
11: Yes.
12: It all connects. I'm Annette Kirkland. Beyond the Gates continues in a moment. 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
12: 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Well, if you're just tuning in, I am speaking with Dr. Carol Johnson. She is a research civil engineer with the Geotechnical and Structures Laboratory, otherwise known as GSL. And we're talking about the one-of-a-kind blast technology at ERDC. So can the ABLS increase our understanding of blast effects on infrastructure such as buildings, dams, bridges, etc.?
11: Yes.
12: Okay.
11: And you'll hear us, if you come on a tour for the blast load simulator, you'll hear me talk about walls, windows, doors, because that's what most people bring in.
12: Right.
11: But we also tell our customers that walk through, or potential customers, I'll say, that if you bring me something that'll fit in the hole of one of those target vessels, if you bring it in there, I'm going to shoot it for you. I'm not worried about if it's a window or a wall or a door. Yeah. If it'll fit, we'll shoot it.
12: Because I'm trying to think what, I think it was a window when I went and witnessed what I did. It was a window,
11: yes.
12: Right? It was the effects of how the particles went everywhere.
11: Yes. So there is a damage level that we qualify different materials for, mm-hmm. whether it be, you know, moderate, high, or deadly damage, catastrophic, I'll say.
12: Right, right.
11: We will categorize that based upon the damage that we find or the fragments or debris that we find in the target vessel there. And so there's a different American standard of test measurements that we have to go by.
12: Sure, there's the acronym somewhere in there.
11: Yeah, there's an ASTM there, yes.
12: There you go. So. There's always an acronym everywhere. So you're probably one of the very few women who works in this field. How did you How did you get interested in this work, and how do you feel knowing the difference your research makes?
11: Well, I have a very personal attachment to this. I had an uncle that was killed in Vietnam when his tank ran over an improvised explosive device. And so seeing the pain that my grandmother and my aunts and uncles went through, just and he was not, I was not alive when this happened to him, but knowing the residual effects that had occurred on them, I thought, man, how can you prevent this?
12: Right.
11: What way can we move forward? And so that's always kind of been in the back of my mind, even from the early college years, is how can I move forward in that direction? I got sidetracked there for a little while with Shell Oil Company, but I think ultimately this brought the best satisfaction as far as we don't always get to see the benefits of our research, but every once in a while we'll hear from somebody that something that we designed or ERDC designed, not necessarily anything that was done in the BLS, but something that ERDC did, saved lives. And then that's a very fulfilling, I don't even know how to explain it, just that you could maybe let someone come home and return to their family. Something you did may have helped that.
12: That causes you to poke your chest out and say, it's just proud.
11: Yes.
12: That's. And I noticed, I think Miss Sullivan, Miss Pat Sullivan, she posted, she was somewhere and had her shirt, her ERDC shirt on, and somebody approached her and said, because of what ERDC technology was developed, saved their life. So she was just kind of speechless because of that. So that's just, it just proves to show that what goes on at ERDC is just so amazing.
11: Yes, and there, ERDC has been on a couple of 60-minute specials dealing with 9/11 and what happened there and the attack on the Pentagon. And if you watch a couple of those specials, you'll see the blast load simulator in the footage there, where we were doing some experiments on wall retrofits and how to better protect the occupants inside. And we'll say that there was a retrofit that was applied. We'll call it version 1.0 because it was very a juvenile version of the retrofit versus what we have today. But we've heard very good stories about who survived because of that retrofit, the procedures that were evaluated. And then we did a lot of post-tests to how better can we design this? Is there a better design for this particular material or construction technique? Or do? And sometimes we realize, hey, you just don't need to go in that type of building. If it's constructed using this material, that material, maybe you don't need to be there. Maybe you need to find a better, stronger facility to be in. So
12: with the 60 Minutes episode, is there another way that people can see this?
11: Yes, we actually have been on another TV show.
12: Okay.
11: It was Penn and Teller Tell a Lie.
12: No way.
11: Yes, and so the premise behind this particular show was is they have like five different stories, and three are true or four are true and one is a lie. And so they came down and they did some recorded some footage at the blast load simulator dealing with, again, wall retrofits, because that's what was the hot topic at that time, I'll say. And so it was very interesting to see how they took what we do on a daily basis and turn it into a kind of...
12: Did they make it the truth or did they make it a lie?
11: Oh, we were the truth.
12: Okay,
11: yes.
12: Okay. Yeah. I didn't know if they were telling a film about what goes on at ERDC. So we had Dr. Mallarkar a few weeks ago. We did the first show, and he talked about 9/11 and the impacts of ERDC's research and how important it was for that. So,
11: yes, I always, when September 11th rolls around and they start doing the replays of the different 60 Minutes shows and on the History Channel, I always kind of tune in.
12: Right.
11: It just kind of reminds you of what is done right here in Vicksburg, Mississippi.
12: Right, absolutely. So what would you like listeners to learn from this valuable conversation?
11: Again, what's going on in Vicksburg, Mississippi? It's a small town compared to these larger facilities that are everywhere else, and you never know what's going on at your neighboring towns or cities and what each person is capable of. I never thought growing up that I would be running the blast load simulator. Now, I did build a lot of tree houses and tore them down and rebuilt them a lot growing up. That was always kind of my thing. But, you know, and keep your mind open. Again, I did not really understand what ERTIC was when I graduated from college, but I saw the opportunity there and made that transition. So don't be afraid to transition into something that's not your normal civil engineering job.
12: Right.
11: Because you never know what you're going to miss out on.
12: Well, thank you so much for what you do to make a difference in not only our communities, but our nation. And it's amazing. Thank you.
11: Thank you.
12: Thank you so much for listening to Beyond the Gates, Season 3, Episode 4. I've been with Dr. Carol Johnson this morning, and we've been talking about the one-of-a-kind blast technology at ERTIC. She is a research civil engineer with the Geotechnical and Structures Laboratory, otherwise known as GSL. Again, thank you for listening, and we'll come back at you next week. Have a great day.

0: The U.S. Army Engineer Research and Development Center, or EARDEC, is the premier research and development center for the U.S. Army Corps of Engineers. Hello, I'm Carol Coleman, and I would like to share with you how EARDEC makes the difference. Established in 1998, the EARDEC is home to more than $1 billion worth of world-class facilities located in 7 laboratories and multiple field sites across the country. The organization's main campus is situated on the historic Waterways Experiment Station in Vicksburg, Mississippi, and consists of the Coastal Hydraulics Laboratory, the Environmental Laboratory, the Geotechnical and Structures Laboratory, and the Information Technology Laboratory. EARDEC also operates 3 laboratories not located on the West Campus, including the Construction Engineering Research Laboratory in Champaign, Illinois, the Cold Regions Research and Engineering Laboratory in Hanover, New Hampshire, and the Geospatial Research Laboratory in Alexandria, Virginia. Each laboratory has their own unique mission and operates as integrated teams of engineers and scientists to address a broad range of science and technology issues. The Coastal and Hydraulics Laboratory, or CHL, addresses an entire spectrum of water resource challenges. Their mission is to deliver solutions to our nation's most challenging coastal and hydraulics problems. As part of the CHL, the Field Research Facility, or FRF, is a U.S. Army Corps of Engineers field site located in Duck, North Carolina. The cornerstone of the FRF's contribution to coastal research has been its long-term data measurements that stretch back to 1977. The long-term measurements have made the property one of the best studied beaches in the world. Providing solutions for tomorrow's environmental challenges, the Environmental Laboratory, or EL, is EARDEC's primary center for ecosystem science, ecosystem technology, and environmental resiliency research. The laboratory is home to the Aquatic and Wetlands Ecosystem Research and Development Center and the Hazardous Waste Research Center. EARDEC's Geotechnical and Structures Laboratory, or GSL, supports our nation's defense, security, public safety, and infrastructure. GSL is home to the world's largest heavy vehicle simulator, the Centrifuge Research Facility, and the Advanced Blast Load Simulator. 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EARDEC's Cold Regions Research and Engineering Laboratory, or CREL, delivers environmentally relevant and transformative engineering solutions to test, evaluate, and improve infrastructure and equipment, particularly for use in cold regions. 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The Permafrost Tunnel Research Facility is a U.S. Army Corps of Engineers field site operated and maintained by EARDEC's CREL. The tunnel, located just outside Fairbanks, Alaska, is a unique natural research facility with features up to 40,000 years old. EARDEC's Geospatial Research Laboratory, or GRL, located in Alexandria, Virginia, serves as the Geospatial Research and Development Laboratory of the U.S. Army Corps of Engineers. 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We discuss exciting research with representatives from one of the 7 ERDC laboratories, and they describe how their projects are important to the community, the region, and the nation. Again, I'm Carol Coleman with ERDC. 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
1: The U.S. Engineer Research Development Center, or ERDC, is the premier research development center for the U.S. Army Corps of Engineers. Hello, I am Jared Eastman, and I would like to talk to you about how ERDC contributed in the Second World War. America's entry into World War II had a dramatic impact on the Corps of Engineers and the Waterways Experiment Station, which would later become ERDC. WES quickly changed its focus from civil works to military projects. Changing priorities, transfers, and call-ups for military service profoundly influenced the station's operations. WES personnel focused their efforts on building training facilities for the Army, harbor and channel improvements for the Navy, and revolutionized airfield construction to support the Army Air Corps. Model studies, the hallmark of WES, were made of selected landing sites in North Africa, Italy, and France. Models were also made to the benefit of Allied bombing crews, such as the V-1 and V-2 rocket launch pads and the German ball bearing works in Schweinfurt. Research that happens at WES was crucial to the success of military operations around the globe. Research that happened at WES was crucial to the success of military operations around the globe. In their drive to liberate Western Europe and invade Nazi Germany, Allied forces had to cross numerous rivers that posed formidable technical difficulties. As it was anticipated that no permanent bridges would be left standing, crossings were to be made on pontoon or pneumatic float bridges. Although American pontoons could carry heavier loads and low-velocity flows than their British counterparts, they performed poorly in heavy-velocity flows, like those that would be encountered in Europe. In their drive to liberate Western Europe and invade Nazi Germany, Allied forces had to cross numerous rivers that posed formidable technical difficulties. As it was anticipated that no permanent bridges would be left standing, crossings were to be made on pontoon or pneumatic float bridges. Although American pontoons could carry heavier loads in low-velocity flows than their British counterparts, they performed poorly in high-velocity flows, like those that would be encountered in Europe. WES personnel worked around the clock, 7 days a week, from June until November 1943, to develop and test various designs that would reduce skin friction between the pontoons and water and prevent overtopping of the bow or sides. On the night of March 23, 1945, companies from the 17th Armored Engineer Battalion utilized the new design to construct treadway rafts to prepare the crossing of the Rhine River south of Wesel. Bridge construction started at 9:45 in the morning, and by 4 p.m., the first truck crossed into Germany. The bridge, comprised of over 1,152 feet of M2 treadway and 93 pneumatic floats, was completed in just 6 hours and 15 minutes. Air power was a decisive factor in Allied victory in World War II, both in Europe and in the Pacific. Yet, as late as 1939, most runways, taxiways, and aprons were either sod fields or rigid pavement that could not withstand the anticipated traffic levels and stresses produced by heavy military airplanes being developed. To address this crisis in airfield design, engineers and scientists looked to asphalt-based surfaces to accommodate heavy bombers of the time, such as the B-32 Dominator and the B-17 Flying Fortress, some of which could weigh in excess of 120,000 pounds. WES quickly emerged as a world leader in flexible pavement research, as well as the development of expedient surfaces such as landing mats for rapid construction of temporary or emergency airfields in combat zones. The revolutionary developments in airfield design produced at WES were key to gaining air superiority and would become the standard for commercial airfields. To learn more about how ERDC discovers, develops, and delivers innovative solutions to the nation's toughest challenges today, be sure to listen to Beyond the Gates on News Talk FM 107.7, Thursdays at 8:15 a.m. and 9:10 a.m., or check out our past shows on VicksburgRadio.com. We discuss exciting research with representatives from one of the 7 ERDC labs, and they explain how their projects are important to the community, the region, and the nation. Again, I am Jared Eastman, Bureau of Public Affairs, and thanks for listening.
2: Congrats.
3: And thank you. And I'm just considering potentially taking an opportunity for a consultant company there's a lot of demand in the power industry these days, but I'm just wondering, is it worth the potential $20,000 to maybe $30,000 pay increase to move to a job that, you know, could be, it's probably going to be similar benefits, but could be less steady overall. And, you know, if they lose a contract, I might be looking for work.
2: Now you're working for another company doing the consulting. You're not just out on your own doing consulting.
3: Correct. It'd be, you know, probably a fairly large consultant that.
2: Okay. So there's less risk right there because it's not all on you. Someone else is going out and getting these contracts. And, you know, they're incentivized to do that. So you're saying you would make 170 likely?
3: Best case, probably, you know, 160 is reasonable. I don't have a job offer on the table, but looking at former teammates who have gone, that's roughly what it's been.
2: Yeah. I mean, if the benefits are good and the income's good, I would take it. Because the good
4: downside?
2: News is power will always exist, right? You can always go back and do a job in the energy field.
3: Right.
2: But now you're a guy who is making 170 looking for a new job. And so that could also help increase your chances of making more in the long run.
4: Yeah, I mean, what's the downside? It's just a new gig and you have to kind of prove yourself in that field?
3: I guess the downside is I'm just kind of risk averse and I feel comfortable and steady where I'm at. And I don't know, you know, I feel hesitant to make a jump to a place that might not be as stable.
4: What caused you to look at this to begin with? What caused you to kind of look up and out and say, maybe I need to look at things that pay more? Is it debt? Is it kids college? What fueled you to even be looking?
3: So we are baby steps 4, 5, and 6, you know, a long time listener. And it's mostly just looking at, but it's the extra money that definitely motivates me.
2: I mean, $2,000, that's $500 per kid per month going into a 529 plan. When you look at it that way, I'm willing to work and hustle to do that.
3: Yeah, I guess. Yeah, I just, you know, if I guess I'm always, if there's a downturn in the economy or something like that,
4: yeah,
3: that, you know, I'd
4: think
3: be
4: this is a
3: struggling to find
4: a, I think it's another kind of values and priorities play. If you're saying, hey, I've got these kids, college is coming up, I could use the money, then that makes sense that you would begin looking for jobs that offer more money versus staying put and doing the safe play.
2: Plus, increasing your skills, new experience, that's only going to help you in the long run. And man, I mean, your field isn't going anywhere. We got to keep the lights on around here. So I think you're in good shape as far as, you know, your job not being replaced by AI anytime too soon. Good luck, man. I'm excited for you. Congrats on the baby.

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2: Hi, I'm Emily Tillman, and this is Did You Know Mississippi? She comes by night in fearsome flight, in garments black as pitch. The queen of doom upon her broom, the wild and wicked witch. Did you know there's a place where no grass grows in Mississippi? Just south of Tupelo on the Natchez Trace at mile marker 233.2, you can find the witch dance. The Natchez Trace had the nickname the Devil's Backbone due to the pirates, bootleggers, and gangs that traveled along it committing robbery and murder. It is a part of Mississippi folklore that the site of witch dance was once a place that witches held nighttime ceremonies. According to legend, the grass would wither and die wherever the witches would step while doing their ceremonial dances. You should not walk in these dead areas lest you be cursed. Many travelers claim to have heard cackling and laughing in the woods nearby. The area was already steeped in superstition, as the Native Americans buried their dead there. It is said that the Chickasaw and Choctaw would avoid the scorched patches of ground caused by the witches. It is said that the reason Micah Jaharp, half of the country's first serial killer duo, met his death is because he didn't believe in the legend and jumped from spot to spot while laughing. Upon his return to Kentucky soon after, he was killed and beheaded in revenge for a murder he committed. You can travel and even camp in this location nowadays and see if you can find the scorched earth, if you dare. And that's been Did You Know Mississippi? I'm Emily Tillman.
3: It looks like cell phones may be involved in more crashes than originally thought. This is Jeff Gilbert with the Car Chronicles. Researcher Amy Cox from the Insurance Institute for Highway Safety comparing crash reports with connectivity data. She found that cell phone use prior to a crash is undercounted by a factor of seven.
4: We've always known cell phone use is underreported in police crash reports, and this showed us new insight into how we could better quantify that.
3: Texting, handheld talking, playing games are obvious dangers, but Cox says there is still risk with hands-free talking and even using phone-based navigation systems.
4: When it comes to using navigation, I would urge drivers to unmute their voice commands so they're not relying solely on looking at the screen.
3: A separate study showing 25% of drivers admit to having recently watched a video on their phone while driving. With the Car Chronicles, I'm Jeff Gilbert.
2: 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Mainly sunny for your Thursday with a high of 91, little wind out of the east-northeast at 5 to 10 miles per hour. Clear skies tonight with a low of 62. Heading into Friday, we'll see sunshine with a few clouds and a high near 90. 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
5: What if selling our home and paying off our debt and rent just kind of starting over is the best next move for our family?
1: Okay. Tell us more. How much debt do you guys have?
5: I mean, not a ton. The real problem comes from we refinanced a few years ago, and now I'm just having a hard time making ends meet every single month.
1: So you're saying the mortgage payment is just too much? It's not the consumer debt?
5: Yeah, like mortgage plus everything else on top of just the whole combination.
6: But the mortgage particularly
5: is now more money.
6: What do you pay every month?
5: My mortgage is $3,100.
6: And what's your take home between you and your husband?
5: I bring home about $4,000 a month. My husband gives me three. We are not on the same page when it comes to finances. So this is...
1: You said he gives you
5: part
1: three?
5: Of the reason.
6: Understood.
5: Yeah.
1: How much does he make?
5: three to four. It varies. He owns his own business, and so it kind of just depends on how business is going. And
6: okay, so that's like his pay. That's him paying himself? Or is there other money that he's paying himself that you don't have access to? Does that make sense?
5: I do not have a full financial picture of his.
1: So he gives you three to cover some household bills and then says, kick rocks, pound sand, the rest is mine.
5: Well, not exactly. I mean, he drives the truck, so there's like maintenance and other things, but I do not have a full picture yet.
6: Okay.
1: But who pays the mortgage payment?
5: And I have, well, all the bills, I mean, I pay all the bills out of all the money that ends up in the
1: out of your account.
6: So what I'd want to know, obviously, as it stands, if we just say, hey, we have $7,000 of income, obviously the mortgage is way too much. It's no wonder it's half. So that's why you're feeling that. But the second question I'd want to know, before we even start the business of combining money, because I can tell this is going to be a long road, I would at least want to know from your husband if the $3,000 he's giving you, is that just, that's what he pays himself? There's no more, the rest goes towards, you know, expenses? Or is there more that he's just keeping as his own guy money, you know, that he is spending as he wills? I'd want to know that because that is going to play a huge factor in how we approach this conversation.
1: If you guys actually bring home after tax monthly income is like 10 to 12 grand, then we'd say, oh, the house is fine. It's not on fire. There's no problem. Don't sell it.
6: Mm-hmm.
1: But if you're telling me is all the money to your name consistently, then yeah, $3,100 out of $7,000 is a problem.
5: Okay. Yeah. I mean, I don't think he's keeping a ton of money anywhere, like hidden or anything like that. I do think a lot of it goes back into expenses.
6: Mm-hmm.
5: You know, I am obviously hoping to get on the same page with that, and that is a goal that I'm working towards. But
1: do you know how much debt he has?
5: We need to be making like 10 to 12. Well, my biggest concern is we just have an IRS debt from back taxes from the business. Other than that, I don't think we have very much debt in general. We have $12,000 in credit card debt. I don't think he has a ton of additional debt. He's
6: how much is the back debt?
5: Debt?
6: How much is the IRS debt?
5: $50,000.
6: Say it again, please.
5: $50,000.
1: $50,000.
6: Ooh,
1: okay.
6: Girl.
1: So you got $50,000 to the IRS, $12,000 in credit cards. Anything else? Car payments?
5: Not that I have numbers for. No, that's all I know about.
1: I would pull your credit report to get a clear picture on where things are at, and I would encourage him to do the same. Even if you guys aren't on the same page, we need a full picture of what debts are out there so we can attack this thing.
6: So if you sat down today, Jane, let's pretend you get off the phone here, you get home from work, your husband gets home from work, and you say, you know what, I've been thinking, and I'm realizing I have a lot of stress about our financial situation. I wonder if you would sit down with me. I pulled some of the things from the personal side. Can you pull some numbers from your business? I just feel like I need a picture of what's going on, and it will give me a lot of peace just to see what's going on with both sides of our life. What would he say to that?
5: Probably no. I tried to have this conversation a week ago, and the hesitation of before when all the money was coming in, mm-hmm. the business wasn't getting prioritized, and so that's kind of when things split, and he does not see like re-combining or having that conversation.
6: Well, forget combining. Forget combining for a second, just so you can understand. Because the truth is, him having created $50,000 of IRS debt affects you greatly. So he can't assume, and I know you know this. I'm just saying this for a good measure. He can't assume that the things that he's doing as an individual doesn't affect his marriage as a whole, because when he got married, he became a unit with another person. And so that's the thing, that's the part of this that has to work out. It's just, forget combining the money, just him understanding, hey, what you do does affect me. You can't think that your whole life over here has zero effect on me. It does. So if you say that to him, what's his response? Get out of my face, or... I'm not having this conversation. What do you think
5: he'll
6: say?
5: No, I hope that would be heard. And I think if I asked for it from a business perspective, that maybe I would be able to get some numbers probably.
6: And maybe you tell him, maybe you start with saying, my intent today is not to combine money. I know how you feel about that, but I would like to understand what's going on over there. Just so I'm in turmoil over here. I'm thinking about selling the house. Like Bob, I would really love if you could just have some transparency with me just so I can sleep at night. Right.
1: Especially if you're the one paying the bills.
5: Right. Right.
6: Yeah.
1: So I wouldn't sell the house. I think that is a last-ditch effort if we realize there's no hope in the situation to make more than $7,000 ever again. But I think that what you're going to find is that the house really isn't the problem. It just feels like a good shortcut, and it's not going to solve all the problems underneath.
6: Mm-hmm.
5: Right. Okay.
1: So the question is, can you afford to pay off the IRS debt, the credit card debt, in a reasonable amount of time, or is this going to take a decade?
5: Right. Well, I do have a payment plan set up. We are working on it. So good. It should only take a couple of years, assuming I don't continue to add to it. And that's my biggest concern, is adding to it.
1: Not have someone doing the books?
6: And that's the part. Yeah.
5: We don't, just because it's just a small, single thing, but maybe that's something you need to look into.
1: Might be a small business, but you got a big problem with the IRS.
6: I'm going to tell you right now, you need to go on Ramsey Solutions and you need

0: you will save money by investing the money to have somebody do it correctly for you.
1: Some IRS penalties and fees would have been worth paying someone over,
0: well,
1: let alone the stress and hassle.
0: Right. Well, here's where, and let me just point to this, because here's the thing. Now I know what he's not doing is setting aside any sort of monthly withholding or any set, I'm sorry, quarterly withholding, which means that means the $3,000 that he's giving you, he doesn't even have it to give. So that means, is this business even making any money? That's what my brain goes to immediately. If we're not paying our taxes and we're not taking any income. So that it points to some deeper questions there that need to be answered.
2: Okay.
1: Have we given you enough homework?
0: We gave you a lot,
1: Jane. I'm so sorry, Jane. This is not fun.
2: I mean, I'm happy to have somewhere to start because I just feel very overwhelmed. So,
0: and call us back.
2: I will start with the website.
0: Listen, I am saying this. I want you to have these conversations that we had as homework. And then I want you to email again and call back and say, Jade told me to call back. Schedule me. And we want to know what happens next so we can help you out and help you take the next step through this. Plus, the people love a storyline.
1: They love the where are they now.
0: Yeah, they want to know what happens.
1: We hope for a happy ending here, Jane. That puts this show in the books. Remember, there's ultimately only one way to financial peace, and that's to walk daily with the Prince of Peace, Christ Jesus.

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3: USA Radio News. I'm John Summers. Correspondent Karen Chamas says Ukrainian troop shortages are creating a battlefield disadvantage.
4: Military commanders and analysts have said that Ukraine needs more troops on the ground, as shortages have left some units at only half strength. As the war with Russia drags through its fifth year, experts say there aren't enough forces to fully exploit the battlefield advantages brought by Ukraine's recent drone innovations. While Ukraine has always been outmanned by Russia, recently, the shortages have become acute. Experts say draft dodging and desertion remain major challenges. I'm Karen Chamas.
3: Hurricane Isaias formed and is forecast to strike the U.S. Gulf Coast this week. In a video, National Hurricane Center Director Michael Brennan says Isaias is a dangerous storm.
5: We have a broad area of the risk of life-threatening inundation from storm surge all the way from the mouth of the Mississippi River across the Mississippi and Alabama Gulf Coast, all of the Florida Panhandle coastline, and down into the Big Bend over to Yankeetown. This means that there's a potential for life-threatening inundation in these areas, and if you are in the storm surge watch area, you should be heeding any advice you are given by your local officials and paying attention to any evacuation notices that are given.
3: A lawyer for the woman who says she was gang raped at a Cornell University fraternity says she was misled by authorities about the status of the criminal investigation in the weeks after she first went to police. Attorney Thomas Jufra told the Associated Press campus police led the accuser to believe the investigation was continuing, even though a local district attorney initially declined to prosecute. Tompkins County DA Matthew Van Houten has said he made the decision not to go forward with a criminal case within days of the woman getting

0: giving her first substantial interviews to police. From America's News Network, USA Radio News.
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0: At an Oval Office event Wednesday, President Trump said all Americans under age 18 are automatically enrolled in accounts set up by the government to invest in stocks.
2: Today we celebrate our next historic, and that's really what it is, step to ensure every American child has a fair shot at the American dream. Today I'm pleased to announce that every single eligible minor child in America has now been automatically enrolled in a Trump account.
0: President Trump's promised $90 Medicare rebate rolls out this week, but millions of people will be left out. The rebates are estimated to cost $2 billion, intended to help more than 20 million Medicare enrollees with their Part B premiums. Less than one-third of all Medicare recipients are eligible for the payouts. Secretary of War Pete Hegseth visits the long-deployed USS Lincoln to bestow a top award before the ship returns home.
3: Defense Secretary Pete Hegseth gave the crew of the USS Abraham Lincoln a high-level award during a visit to the aircraft carrier. The Presidential Unit Citation is the highest honor a unit can receive. The carrier endured a record 265 uninterrupted days at sea during the Iran War. Hegseth says what the crew did was historic.
4: A, because of the incredible effectiveness that you showcased on the battlefield and the necessity. B, the mission required it. And C, because President Trump had full faith that you would deliver on behalf of the American people, and you did. That's why you're here.
3: I'm Ed Donahue.
0: I'm John Summers, USA Radio News.
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8: 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Mainly sunny for your Thursday with a high of 91, little wind out of the east-northeast at 5 to 10 miles per hour. Clear skies tonight with a low of 62. Heading into Friday, we'll see sunshine with a few clouds and a high near 90. 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

0: Normal is broke and common sense is weird. 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From the Ramsey Network and the Fairwinds Credit Union Studio, this is The Ramsey Show. I'm George Campbell, my co-host today, Jade Warshaw, and we're taking your calls at 888-825-5225. That's how you jump into the conversation. Dan is in Charlotte to kick us off. Dan, how can we help?
1: It's great talking to you all. Thank you for taking my call.
0: Absolutely.
1: So I'm in a situation where my son has consistently been in and out of debt. At one time, I had him come home and live with us so we could help him clear out his debt. I paid about half his debt off. And so now he's back in the same situation again. He has some relationship problems. I think he struggles with depression and anxiety. And right now, he is flat broke. He crashed his car while doing deliveries, so he doesn't have the car to make any money. And we got him through this month's rent, but we don't know how the next month's going to look and thereafter. So my question is, I don't want to throw money away and not have him make any progress, but he does need help, too. And I don't know. He doesn't seem to be able to find help on his own, and the advice I give him, sometimes he takes, sometimes he doesn't, so it's kind of a mess. I'm not sure where to go with this.
2: You said that he needs help. You mentioned anxiety and depression. I wonder, is he getting the mental health that he needs, the mental help that he needs? Is he seeing anybody? Is he doing anything on that side of the equation? Because the way it sounded, it kind of feels like that's kind of affecting this entire situation?
1: I think it is. He's been to a few therapy sessions that he had to pay for himself. He doesn't have any health insurance, so he's not able to go to those anymore. I tried to get him to seek public assistance to be able to do those things, but it just doesn't seem like he knows how to navigate the systems. He's out in California. I'm here in North Carolina, so it's very hard to, help him to manage that situation.
0: Yeah. How old is he?
1: 35.
2: Oh.
0: Wow. Has this been going on his whole adult life since he graduated high school?
1: Yes, it is. He's been in and out of jobs. From what I understand, he's a very hard worker, but he just can't maintain a good working environment.
2: What happens? What takes place?
1: I think he just gets overwhelmed. He's a loner type of person, and I think he gets overwhelmed with a lot of people around him. He's been doing DoorDash deliveries, and he's doing pretty well at that because he's his own boss, and he doesn't have to interact with a lot of people. So I think that's probably the way he needs to go. But I do think he has probably some he has a on and off relationship. And it's off now, and I think that contributed to a lot of things recently.
0: Wow.
2: I mean, I'm not sure, but a lot of what you're saying, Dan, is leading me to believe that this is not at the core a money issue. I think at the core, it sounds like more of a personal issue, more of a mental health issue. However, going back to your initial question, which is, you gave him the money to pay off the debt. He's right back in. How much money did you give him the first time? Or that you used to pay off the debt?
1: It was probably around between $7,000-$8,000, something like that.
2: Mm-hmm. And how much does he have now?
1: He has over $10,000.
2: $10,000. So what's his, if you could describe his lowest low, what's his lowest low been? I mean, has he been homeless? Has he been, what's that look like?
1: Lowest low is probably now. He's got very sketchy living situation. He does have shelter,
0: is it dangerous? You say sketchy. Are there drugs involved? Like what level? If I looked into his life,
1: synopsis? It's not up to residential standards. It's like a commercial refit that's not zoned for residential.
2: Okay. Do you think there's any substances involved, or what do you think?
1: I don't think so.
2: Okay. If I were in your shoes, if this were my kid, I mean, this is real hard for me to say, and I'm sure George has some opinions. I think I'd be invested in making sure that he stays someplace livable at the very least. What I hear that my concern would be is that his mental health would cause him to end up in a homelessness situation. And I would try to help prevent that. But at the same time, you've got to be clear on your boundaries, because I just wonder if some of this is allowing him to feel some of that pain to kind of shake him up. But I also don't know to what extent the mental side of this is going. So I say that very lightly, because there may be some real things that are impending, you know, impending his ability to make good choices.
0: Has he asked for help, or is this you kind of stepping in, checking in?
1: Well, he did ask for help, and I got him on a budget about a little over a month ago, and he was doing deliveries and starting to make headway, although he wouldn't always work, maybe because he, you know, got into depression that day or something relationally happened that threw him off kilter. We were making progress, but then just recently when he wrecked his car, then that kind of sunk him. So.
0: And there was no insurance?
1: No. The wreck was his fault, and so he didn't have collision. It's just liability.
2: Man. Yeah, I mean, I got to tell you, Dan, the way you're describing this, and I know this is a very short call. I want to start by saying that. But when the way you're describing him, I'm not picturing a 35-year-old man. It almost sounds like you're talking about somebody who's 18 or 16, or I'm not getting that sense.
0: His growth was stunted at some point. I'm not sure what happened, or if, you know, was he fine through high school?
1: Well, so we had him tested as a child, and he was never diagnosed as being on the spectrum, but he has those tendencies.
0: Yeah, it's okay. Like socially, the soft skills aren't there.
1: Yeah, yeah.
0: Well, I'll tell you this, Dan. I wish I had a magic wand and could fix it. I'll tell you this. If you can use money to help him survive, your money cannot help him thrive. And so that would be the goal, is to make sure that he isn't homeless, that he is safe, he has shelter. And as much as you can, I would put your money directly towards those things versus giving him the money.
2: Mm-hmm. Or even mental health care, putting it directly towards that.
0: If he can commit to going, hey, I'm going to go once a week to see this therapist locally and see a doctor to help him with his health and help him get a career, those are the two best uses of your time and money versus just trying to fund the misbehavior, clean up the debt before it comes back. That's just going to be a game of whack-a-mole until we can get his health and his career under control. Because right now, DoorDash, here's the problem with DoorDash. If he doesn't feel like it, he's not going to do it, and therefore no income. I would rather where there's some expectation. Dude, you got to wake up, shower, and be there by 8 a.m. or else you lose the job. I think he needs some structure in his life right now more than anything. So that's the part you can encourage him as a dad. If you have influence in his life, if he has friends, think about those kinds of people. Who can talk some sense into him, be a mentor for him, be a coach for him? That's what he needs right now more than a paycheck. I wish you the best of luck.

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2: Hey guys, Dave Ramsey here. 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

0: Anthony is in Virginia Beach up next. Anthony, welcome to the show. You with us?
1: Yes, sir. Hello.
0: Good, good, good. How are you doing?
1: I'm doing well. How are you?
0: Fantastic. How can Jade and I help?
1: So basically, I make $150,000 a year plus sometimes. Last year, I made just under two.
0: Nice.
1: I'm in a significant amount of debt. I financially just kind of stupid. I had to get the confidence to kind of call you guys. I mean, I'm just trying to find out where I should go and what I should do. And maybe a little bit of financial advice. I've been watching Dave for about 6 months now.
0: Nice. How old are you?
1: But I'm 34.
0: Cool. Are you single, married?
1: I actually just got divorced last year in August.
0: Sorry to hear that. Was that part of the sort of unbridled spending?
1: Or
0: part of the divorce agreement?
1: No. So, unfortunately, I mean, I grew up with not a lot of, like, guidance in my life as far as financial. So, but I am the first person in my family to actually make, like, a substantial amount of money. My family's always been on the poorer side. And then when I started making money, I was making just irresponsible financial decisions when, you know, buying things that I shouldn't have been buying. And we just racked up a bunch of debt, and it got to a point where it put a lot of financial strain on our marriage, which caused the divorce.
2: I'm sorry.
1: And then, yeah.
0: So this is your wake-up call.
1: I'm sorry?
0: The marriage blew up, and this is your wake-up call going, what am I doing? I make 150
1: exactly.
0: to 200 grand a year, and I got nothing to show for it.
2: So
1: nothing. And I'm like, and I'm living paycheck to paycheck, so...
2: Yeah.
0: You're
2: Anthony,
0: not alone.
2: You're not alone.
0: If it makes you feel better, that the you know, it's not a great bar to set, but a third of people making six figures are paycheck to paycheck.
2: And I just pick up on a lot of shame in your voice. I can tell that you look back on that and you feel a lot of remorse and wish that it had been different. But this is the turning point. I mean, the truth is everybody has that point, that kind of fork in the road where they go, all right, what I was doing is not working. And you get to choose if you're going to make a change or not. And it sounds like you are willing to make a change, which is really all that matters at this point, is leaving what you did back there, learning from it, and going forward in a new direction. And I think that George and I can help you do that if you're open to it.
1: 100%. Yeah. I mean, the main reason I wanted to reach out is, unfortunately, I did have a family member pass away relatively recently, a few months ago, and I wasn't expecting anything, but he had left me inheritance.
2: Mm-hmm.
1: So, I mean, I don't know anything about investing, or I have no retirement, I have no 401k, you know, I was just stupid, you know, I was childish and immature, and like, looking back at it now, I really regret it.
0: How much was the inheritance?
1: But it's going to be for $160,000.
0: How much debt do you have?
1: I have about, well, I've just paid off $18,000, but I still have another, I believe, $60,000.
0: So not anymore.
2: I know it.
0: You're about to have zero debt with $100,000 left over. Do you see my math on that?
1: Yeah.
0: It was a magic trick I just did.
1: Yeah.
0: I mean, this family member just gave you an amazing blessing. You got like a get-out-of-jail-free card. So the question is, are you going to squander it, or are you going to use it to catapult you to better decisions and wealth building?
1: Exactly, and that's why I wanted to, you know, reach out to you guys. I don't want to end up in the same position I'm in now.
2: Yeah.
1: I want to leave something for my children. I have two girls.
0: How old are they?
1: I'm a two-time cancer survivor, 9 and 13.
0: Mm.
2: So this kind of boils down to, I think from here, the biggest play is to what we said earlier, looking back and going, okay, I know what I did. Let's spend a little bit more time thinking about why you behaved in that way so that you can recognize that going forward. Because George is right. You got to get out of jail free card. This debt is gone. But if you don't understand what caused you to behave the way you did in the past, you're going to turn around and do it again. So make sure you spend some real time thinking about that. I'm going to give you a copy of my book, What No One Tells You About Money, because I talk about that a lot in the book. And you're not going to be able to go forward until you kind of start that process of trusting yourself with money and kind of forgiving yourself for what you did in the past and just forming a new mindset on how you're viewing money going forward. And it's all about the choices that you make. So number one, you've got to start to get on a budget. My guess is you've never used a budget before. Am I right?
1: No, ma'am. I've never, I mean, I thought about using budget apps and stuff like that. When I was married, my wife did all the, pay the bills.
2: So now from now on, it's on you. It's on you. And as my colleague, Dr. John Deloney would say, we can't build from the past, we got to start something brand new. So starting today, we're building something brand new. What's in the past is left back there. We're going to start the behaviors that we know work. So budgeting, we'll make sure to give you every dollar for free. Budgeting is a huge one. That is you making a plan on paper, Anthony, before the month begins. So we are just about to go. Well, we just hit October. So tonight, let's start planning for October with the money that you make from your paycheck, writing down everything that you could spend your money on, all your expenses, rent, car payments, everything that you might have, plus things like groceries and out to eat, things with your kids. Everything goes on there, and let's just get a baseline for what does it look to spend in a month. And then November's budget is going to be even more dialed in. December's budget is going to be even more locked in. That's the number one thing you can do. The number two thing you can do is today, like inside of your brain, inside of your heart, you have to decide that you're not borrowing money anymore. Those are two things you can do. They cost you nothing. You can start those behaviors today, and it will change the whole outlook of how you handle your money going forward if you stick to those two principles, and then the rest will start to fall into place.
1: Okay. I agree 100%. That's what I want to do. I mean, I told myself I'm not going to be loaning anything. If I don't have cash to buy it, I'm not buying it.
2: Yes.
0: Good. So are you willing to do some drastic measures to sort of put some guardrails around this?
1: Of course.
0: Okay.
1: Yeah, I mean, that's...
0: So you're willing to pay off the debt today? Are you willing to stroke the checks and hit make a payment and be done with all the debt today with that inheritance?
1: I don't have the inheritance yet. It's coming in a month. So
0: okay.
1: it's just finishing up with probate, but that's why I wanted to be prepared for it when it does come in. I want to know what to do and how to do it.
0: Can we pretend like that money is not yours? That money is $60K is allocated to the lenders, right?
1: Mm-hmm.
0: And let's call, I don't know, 6 months of expenses for you. Is that $30K?
1: Roughly, I spend in bills a month with child support around $5,000.
0: Okay, perfect. So, yeah, I was right on the money. So $30K is not for Anthony. That's for Anthony's emergencies. Right?
1: Perfect.
0: So out of the 160, we were down to 100 after debt payoff. Now we're down to 70 after the emergency fund. Now you're a guy who has no debt, a fully funded emergency fund, and $70,000 to his name. That's pretty cool.
1: Yeah.
0: So that is not spending money. Yeah, that is future Anthony money. So do you have a retirement plan through your employer?
1: I just transferred jobs because I'm going to be moving at the end of October back near my dad. Not with my dad, but near my dad in Fredericksburg. But
0: are you going to be renting?
1: The current job that I'm... Yeah, I'm going to be renting because my credit's honestly really bad right now. Cool. It's in the low fives.
0: Do you want to be a homeowner again one day?
1: See, I mean, I want to build my own home. Like I said, I had all these goals when I was married, and things just kind of waterfall, and I just got myself into a hole. I just don't even know how I got there.
0: Well, we're looking at future Anthony now. There's a new chapter here. So what I don't want you to do is make decisions trying to impress future Anthony or fix the past. And so building that home because that was your goal 5 years ago, you don't need to do that. So do what makes sense for you, where you are currently. So that $70,000 left over, that might just go in a high-yield savings account and become your down payment fund for a future home.
1: Yeah.
0: So see what we just did there? We just touch it.
2: Yeah. You walked out of here, Anthony, with five really clear steps, and I'm going to say them again for you so that you don't forget them and so that you can listen back to this episode and really have it lock in your brain. First thing you're doing is you're budgeting. We're sending you that budget for free. Second thing you're doing is you're stopping borrowing money for good. You need to spend some time really thinking about what that means for you and just re-owning that as your new identity. The next thing is you're going to take the money from the 160. You're going to pay off your debt. And then you're going to take $30,000. You're going to save that in a high-yield savings account. That's your emergency fund. And then you're going to take the other $70,000 and you're going to park it in a high-yield savings account. Someplace where you're not getting to it. You're not touching it. You're not looking at it. You're not ideating on ways that you might spend it.
0: Yeah, jump on a fairwinds.org/Ramsey. You can have the 10 high-yield savings accounts there, and that'll be separate from your bank so that it won't be easy to access. And on top of that, cut up the credit cards, close the accounts, and freeze your credit with all three bureaus. Because now you're a guy who doesn't go into debt. That's who Anthony is. That's his identity. Not past Anthony who made some mistakes and had life happen to him.
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5: 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Hurricane Isaias is rapidly intensifying. Fox meteorologist Adam Klotz has the latest.
6: Hurricane Isaias, currently a Cat 1, will become a Category 2. As it runs into the northern Gulf, it starts to weaken a little bit. It runs into dry air. It runs into some hostile conditions, upper-level winds. Still, though, hurricane warning, Panama City over towards Biloxi. That's where the winds are really going to arrive. And we can time this out a little bit. Friday afternoon and evening, that's when things really start to deteriorate. It's Friday night into early Saturday morning, and then it will start to head north, kind of quickly falling apart without any of those warm waters to fuel it. But it is going to push a wall of water up along in front of it. But if you're a little bit inland, there could be some severe weather as well, isolated tornadoes.
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15: 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Mainly sunny for your Thursday with a high of 91, little wind out of the east-northeast at 5 to 10 miles per hour. Clear skies tonight with a low of 62. Heading into Friday, we'll see sunshine with a few clouds and a high near 90. 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

0: We wish we could get to every call and question here on the show, but alas, we don't have all the time in the world. 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Samantha is in Stamford, Connecticut up next. Samantha, welcome to the show.
1: Hi, thank you so much for taking my call. I really appreciate it.
0: Absolutely.
1: My question is around the retirement of the 15%. My spouse and I are kind of in between baby step 4 and 5, running them in tandem. And I think we're just struggling with the moral of balancing, I guess, of possibly postponing some of those family vacations and memories that we would make with our two young children, and planning for a future that we may never get to. So I'm just curious of your thoughts around that and how to balance that as a family.
2: How young are your children? How old are they?
1: They are 3 and 1.
2: Okay. Are they in daycare?
1: They are not. I actually work from home, and we have some help coming in to help us through that.
2: So help us understand. My screen says retirement is keeping you from doing these. Help me understand what's going on with the budget, that there's not enough margin to kind of start setting aside to take a few vacations here and there.
1: Yeah, I think that we've had our heads down, and we've been trying to follow the Ramsey plan for now 3 years, and collectively we've paid off $80,000 of debt.
2: Great.
1: And we're like at this crossroad of, okay, can we start to breathe, or is there some flexibility in this 15%? Like, we just feel like we are just constantly focused on the future. And sometimes these day-to-day moments of planning these vacations are put on the back burner.
2: So that feels more like a priority statement than it sounds like a money statement. 'Cause what's your income?
1: Gross as a family, it's around $230,000.
2: Yes, ma'am. This is 100% a priorities discussion. Unless you sit up here and tell me that your mortgage is super high, a super high percentage of your take home, it sounds like something that you guys have to prioritize. What is your mortgage?
1: Our mortgage is $2,700 a month. We live in an area that has really high taxes, and we get taxed on everything.
0: Mm-hmm. That's less than $2,500.
2: Yeah, that's not the problem.
0: Because, I mean, you guys are bringing home like $14,000 a month.
1: Well, we're only netting about $10,500
2: after
1: because of
2: investing.
1: All the money going into retirement and taxes and all that.
2: Mm-hmm.
0: Okay.
2: So then still
0: tell us the problem. $10,500 to work with. $2,700 goes to the mortgage, and you've got over $7,000 left. And you're saying out of that, you couldn't save, like, let's say $500 a month put away in a savings account for a vacation.
2: $1,000 a month.
0: $1,000. If you want to go to Disney World, it's going to cost that.
1: Right.
0: We can always go to Branson.
2: What's stopping you? Because I was expecting, usually when I hear this question, I'll be honest, Samantha, usually it's a time of life thing where we've got kids in daycare, we've just started investing, and basically with kids in daycare, you're basically paying for college, right? It costs the same thing. And so it's mm-hmm. just a tight season. But if you're telling me, no, I work from home, there's no daycare bill, and oh, also we make $230,000. Oh, and also we bring home $10,000 a month.
0: There's got to be some major expenses here that we haven't accounted for yet. If I looked at your every dollar budget right now, what would I see that I go, whoa?
1: Probably food and leisure, like things that we account for.
2: Okay.
1: That are like weekly.
2: Like what?
1: Treats, quote unquote treats for the family.
2: Like what? And I'm not saying this because it's a bad thing, because it's not. I just want to know what you mean by that.
1: Yeah, I think by that, I think it's, for us, we really prioritize the family model. So it's just like weekly spending a trip to, like, for example, the zoo, or to a museum, or to go out to dinner. Like, that's all part of our budget that,
2: maybe
1: we should start pulling some of that back and putting it towards a vacation. I think it's exactly that.
2: If you say, because again, I stand on this because I think it's true. There is nothing wrong with the things that you just said. I'm with you. I think that you've worked hard to get to this point where you can spend money in those ways. and you clearly value family experiences. So what you can say is that, okay, some of the family experiences I value are the ones that are close to home, when we can go to the zoo and go to the museum and go see the movie that just came out and go do this. But then you can also start to say, in addition to that, I'm going to put a line item on the budget, or I'm going to split this line item and say part of it's going to be spent on close to home experiences, and some of it are going to be spent on out of town experiences by us going to travel. And just knowing that those are things that you tend to need a sinking fund for versus I'm going to be able to fund this in one or two shots. And I think that truly is what it is. You don't need to pull back from retirement, but there probably are some things on your month to month budget that can pull back. And it might be that you pull back on going out to eat, because I do think, and George, this needs to be said, I think that a lot of times when we hit a certain threshold with income, it kind of becomes like, ooh, I can do what I want to do. And it's not that you're reckless in the way that you're not making a budget, but you're reckless in the way that you let certain areas of the budget just inflate, inflate, inflate. And pretty soon you can start to feel like, oh gosh, I thought I'd be able to do more with my money. And it's like, you are doing more, you're just eating it, or you're just, you know what I'm saying? So I think that's what's happening.
0: Here's a fun exercise, Samantha. Yeah, if I said, hey, you have to put a vacation line item for $1,000 a month in that budget, what would you then cut or add to make that happen? If I said you have to get rid of something, maybe you need to add some income, what would you guys do?
1: Probably it would be like a grocery out to eat budget. We would pull back on it. Probably the out to eat as a family budget.
0: So you could cut that one down. Anything else? Could you cut some subscriptions? Are there any luxuries that you could go without for a season to get kind of used to this savings muscle being built?
1: I mean, you might have to talk to my spouse about the NFL Sunday ticket, but I could go without it.
0: See, you're not the only complicit.
2: I think you have really fun things built into your life. Again, I think your income allows for that. You just have to sometimes make some trade-offs and go, hey, we might not do the season tickets because we want to do the trip to Disney, or we might not do, you know, and it's just pulling back on those things. And the hard part is, it's kind of like first class. Once you, and I don't fly first class, but once you do, good luck on
0: going back.
2: Yeah. So you've introduced some things into your lifestyle that you really, really like. And it's going to be hard to trade those things off, because you're going to feel it a little bit to do some of these other things. But your money's not infinite. It does have, it's a very good income, but it's not infinite.
0: Do you guys get a big tax refund every year?
1: Not really.
0: Okay.
1: No.
0: It just still seems like you guys are withholding.
1: Really big is,
0: there's too much being deducted right now to be coming home with 10 grand out of 230. So that's, I'm looking, if you can kind of look at a bunch of things like reshopping your insurance, looking at the paychecks, cutting some subscriptions. I think this doesn't have to be one thing is out of the budget completely. It might just be we're going to give 10 things a haircut. And now all of a sudden you can find 500 to 1,000 bucks. And again, I would on paper say, what is this vacation going to cost and when do we want to go? Have you done that part yet?
1: Yes, I mean, at high level, was because I think all the young kids that want to go to Disney World, so at a high level, yes.
0: The one-year-old has stated they want to go to Disney?
1: Well, our three-year-old, and we were trying to get there before the one-year-old would be charged.
2: Listen, can I give you a piece of advice? Don't go yet. I know you didn't ask me, but
0: Samantha,
2: oh my gosh.
0: I say that as a guy who is getting roped into going to Disney World with a three-year-old and one-year-old.
2: It's too soon. So, go a little bit later.
0: It's
2: going to
0: be a great
2: can.
0: Time, but the memories are not for the kids at this point. It's for you guys, and it's okay to call that out. But also, you are giving these kids an incredible life. I want you to know that, that it's not about a vacation. They're going to remember those trips to the zoo more than a flash-in-the-pan weekend traveling. And so as they get older, I think your income's going to go up. You're going to dial in the budget more. It's going to become a rhythm to save for these things. And ongoing, just keep that 500 or 1,000 bucks going to that sinking fund on the vacation over to a high-yield savings account.
2: That's
0: and magically,
2: right.
0: You can afford a vacation every year. So just plan ahead for it. Make the sacrifices needed. And I promise you, the kids are going to be okay. They won't go to therapy over this.

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1: I'm Dan Loney with Your Money Now. Podcast host Joe Rogan has re-upped with Spotify to continue his very popular show, The Joe Rogan Experience. The renewal is reportedly for similar terms to his prior deal, which was an estimated $250 million. Rogan's show has been number one on Edison Research's list of most listened to podcasts since tracking began in 2019. It has 18 million followers on Spotify and over 21 million on YouTube. Amazon debuted a new lineup of Alexa devices as it pushes aside its cost-friendly Fire lineup. It unveiled new 8, 11, and 12-inch tablets priced between $230 and $550. Pre-orders are open now with shipping starting on October 14th. Amazon shares are slightly lower today. Wall Street is lower at the moment. The Dow Industrial Average finds itself off 150 points. The NASDAQ is down by about 125. And that's Your Money Now.
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3: 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Mainly sunny for your Thursday with a high of 91, little wind out of the east-northeast at 5 to 10 miles per hour. Clear skies tonight with a low of 62. Heading into Friday, we'll see sunshine with a few clouds and a high near 90. 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
4: If you've heard us talk about the baby steps on this show, that's because they're the foundation of everything we teach. So if you're new to the show, start there. We're going to drop a link in the description to the 7 baby steps that are the framework for every single call in the description of this episode. Check it out. Steven is in Grand Rapids, Michigan. Steven, what's going on?
5: Hey there, guys. Thanks for taking my call. How are you guys doing?
4: We're doing great. How can we help?
5: I have a question. Me and my wife bought 40 acres where we live out in the country in 2021, and we built our own house, our homestead there. We have 2 kids, 2 girls, and everything's going well. Our mortgage is $1,802 a month, and I was just wondering if it would be a smart move to sell some acres to wipe off some debt, or if I should keep it, being that I got it for a pretty good price, or what I should do with if that would be a smart move or not.
4: How much debt do you have?
5: $240,000 right now.
4: Is that the mortgage or is that consumer debt?
5: Yeah. That's the mortgage.
4: Oh, that's it. You only have the mortgage.
5: Oh no, I have a truck payment which I bought a used truck. It is right now I owe like $27,000 on it, which is like $416 a month.
4: Okay,
6: and that's not part of the $240,000.
5: No. Okay. No, Oh, that's separate.
4: Okay.
5: So it'd be about 270 total with the truck, and that's all I have.
4: Got it. All right. What's your household income?
5: It's right at $92,000 a year.
6: Okay. If you wanted to, you could, but I don't see why you can't take this $92,000 income, pay off this truck, lickety-split, and then be on baby step six like everybody else would do and just make big chunks at this mortgage when it makes sense for you guys and just make a regular rhythm of paying extra on it until it's gone. It's not astronomical, especially when you look at median home prices.
5: Right.
4: So you got a few levers.
5: I did get it. What was that?
4: You got a few levers to pull. I mean, selling the acreage is one idea. We're just trying to show you, hey, if you can pay this truck off in the next 18 months and you love the truck and you love the acreage, nothing's broken here.
6: Yeah.
4: So do you just have too much acreage? You're like, I could do without some of this. It's fine. I could parcel it off.
5: I'm not going to lie. It's beautiful. It's a nice piece of property. I love it. The one downfall is when I got the loan, I got it through a financial institution that does not like lock in interest rates.
6: Is it adjustable?
4: Was it like a hard money loan?
5: No, it's Anabaptist Financial out of Pennsylvania. So they're kind of a conservative group. They have their own investors. They're kind of their own group. And they only loan money to like conservative people. It's kind of a different thing.
4: Never heard about this.
5: And
4: so what's your rate?
5: Right now it's like 6.25%, which is not terrible. And the cool part about it, it can only fluctuate like 0.5% per quarter, which amounts to 2% a year. And it was at 3.75% when I got the loan.
4: Is it just an adjustable rate mortgage?
6: Sounds like it.
5: It goes up and down with the economy, I guess. It can only go up 2% annually, but it can also only come down 2% annually.
4: I mean, you keep saying only. That's a lot. That's a lot of money.
6: Well,
4: on $240,000.
6: So how many acres would you have to sell if you said, you know what, I want to do this? How many acres would you have to sell in order to pay off the mortgage? I think you can cash flow the truck, but let's just play with this for a second. To do the mortgage, how many?
5: I talked to a realtor, and in reality, I would have to sell probably about 30 out of the 40.
6: Oh, gosh.
5: Actually, like completely wipe out the debt. You know, and that's also, I'm not sure how the capital gains thing works, but, you know, paying $4,000 an acre, you know, and now it's worth probably more like $8,000. And I'm not sure, like, how much of that would go into capital gains or how much the government would want from that, and then that would also play an effect of how much I could actually put out the debt.
6: Have you thought about just refinancing to a different loan? Just a normal, conventional 15-year fixed rate?
5: That's the hard thing about it. Back when I actually did go through the process, and by the time I got through with it, interest rates was 8%, so I chose not to, which at this point I'm glad I didn't lock it in because I'm still below that. But interest rates are still fairly high, aren't they?
6: You should be able to
4: 6.5 on a 15-year.
6: Yeah, in your area.
5: Okay.
6: Plus, you do have the benefit. I think you have a lot more options than you realize. Because what you could also do, you could say, hey, I'm going to sell. I'm not going to sell 30 acres, but maybe I'll sell 15 acres. I'll take that chunk of money and when I refinance it, I'll throw it on the loan and I'll knock it down majorly. There's so many things that you could do. What I see in this that feels drastic to me, I'm going to tell you the two problems that I see that I'd want to nullify very quickly. Number one, I don't like the adjustable rate mortgage. I think that's taking away your piece. It's taking away mine. So I'd want to do what I need to do to fix that. And we just gave you a couple of options, what you can do there. The second thing that's a glaring thing to me is the truck payment. I think you're in a situation that you don't need to borrow money anymore going forward. And I think that I would get this truck paid off really quickly. And if you do those two things, I think it's going to make the level of peace in your life rise to a very great level. I don't think that you have to push to pay off the mortgage immediately by selling off all of this acreage. I don't think that's the thing on fire. The problem is the adjustable rate mortgage.
5: Okay. Yeah. No, that makes sense. And I considered doing that. Even just like you said, just getting the mortgage down, you know, even $100,000 off of 240, that's almost half. And that would, you know, I went from $1,200 a month in 2021 being my payment to $1,800, and that's $600 every month. That's just going into interest. And it stinks, you know, unfortunately. It was never my intention to buy that much, but if it could become available, I'm like $160,000 for 40 acres out in the country. I don't regret it, you know, because I'm still ahead at this point. Even if I'd sell it, you know, I didn't pay that much in interest of, you know, the amount
6: but
5: that it went up.
6: But you love the land.
5: I
6: You've
5: also
6: said
5: don't
6: want to
5: hang on
6: it.
5: And get behind.
4: Basically, nothing's on fire now. It's just, let's get you out of this adjustable rate mortgage and let's have a plan to actually pay off this truck. Mm-hmm. So how much margin do you have every month right now? Extra money you could throw at the debt.
5: I could probably do somewhere between 800 and 800 would probably be comfortable.
4: Okay. So this is how long it would take you. Can I do the math with you? $27,000 loan, that would take you almost 3 years to pay off that car loan. Can we agree that kind of sucks when you make almost six figures?
5: Yeah.
4: So what if we could throw $1,500? Could you find that in your budget if you guys tighten things up?
5: I mean, you know, we've done with, I got hurt at work 2 years ago, and we've done with almost nothing. I have an awesome wife. She spends no money, like literally. So it's all on me. So yeah, I mean, we can do with a lot less, and if that's what it takes, then that's what
4: I would
5: happen.
4: Do a budget tonight and go, hey, we have a game plan where we don't have to sell any acreage right now, and I'm going to cash flow and pay off this truck in 18 months. Are you game? My guess is she goes, okay.
5: Sure.
4: Sounds like you're the spender here, so you can control this a lot more. And you guys probably, will you bring home $6,000 a month? What are you bringing home?
5: Yeah, six to seven, yep.
4: Okay,
5: yep.
4: Wonderful. And your mortgage is $1,800. That's only going to go up until we refinance. So now, between paying for everything else, let's go find that $1,500 and say 18 months from now, this truck loan is gone, and we get to keep all of this beautiful acreage. And then you always have sort of like a parachute here of selling some acreage if push comes to shove.
6: Right.
4: But I wouldn't do that quite yet.
5: Okay. Yeah, no, I didn't know with the market being up, you know, it is worth, you know, substantially more than it was if, you know, at some point. But real estate, honestly, out in the country, it probably is never going to go back down to where it was. I mean, that might be a bad assumption. But
6: yeah, I think you bought this land, though, because you love it. I think you

0: in the background. You have all the tabs right. open, and it's just slowing down your performance. It's just making things cloudy, and I think that right. clearing that up is going to help you a lot. Close okay. the tabs, okay. Steven.
1: Close the tabs. Yeah, all that emotion and excitement will drive you to make decisions yeah. you probably wouldn't have made in hindsight, but that dream was too exciting when you saw that beautiful land and you pictured the homestead lifestyle.
0: Yeah, but you know, like we livestock. Said, there's nothing on fire. He can keep the grass.
1: Yeah, don't sell the horse quite yet. You're not there.

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4: USA Radio News. I'm John Summers. A new U.S. indictment charges former Venezuelan President Nicolas Maduro with torture and other crimes. The indictment was unsealed today in New York. Maduro was previously charged with participating in a conspiracy to send cocaine into the U.S. He's also facing allegations of human rights abuses during his reign as president of the oil-rich South American nation. Maduro and his wife, Celia Flores, have been behind bars in New York since early January when U.S. forces seized them from their Caracas home in a middle-of-the-night raid. Both pleaded not guilty. Hurricane Isaias formed and is forecast to strike the U.S. Gulf Coast this week. In a video, National Hurricane Center Director Michael Brennan says Isaias will affect a large swath of the U.S. Gulf shoreline.
5: We're most concerned about this area from Ocean Springs, Mississippi, over to Indian Pass, Florida. This is where we could see 5 to 7 feet of inundation above ground level somewhere in this area, likely near and just to the right of where the center of Isaias crosses the coast. However, Isaias is expected to grow in size, and that large wind field is going to result in storm surge risk all the way farther to the east over into the Big Bend region of Florida as well, where we could also see dangerous storm surge there, and a little farther west along portions of the rest of the Mississippi Gulf Coast and portions of southeastern Louisiana to the east of the New Orleans metro area.
4: President Trump says he's confident Russian authorities are responding properly after the death of a Russian disease researcher and subsequent quarantine. But one reporter asked, is the plague in Russia a bioweapon?
6: Well, we don't think so. We're going to find out soon enough, but we don't think so. And if you listen to them, it's under control. You know, people have said that before about other things. So we hope it is very sophisticated, very smart.
4: From America's News Network, USA Radio News.
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1: Correspondent Karen Chamas says Ukrainian troop shortages are creating a battlefield disadvantage.
2: Military commanders and analysts have said that Ukraine needs more troops on the ground, as shortages have left some units at only half strength. As the war with Russia drags through its fifth year, experts say there aren't enough forces to fully exploit the battlefield advantages brought by Ukraine's recent drone innovations. While Ukraine has always been outmanned by Russia, experts say draft dodging and desertion remain major challenges. I'm Karen Chamas.
1: The FBI says it thwarted an attack on the Mall of America by a teenager after agents supplied him with an assault rifle. Authorities announced Wednesday the 18-year-old had been under investigation for nearly 2 years, trading messages with a confidential informant. A federal complaint says Shikdun Abdulali Mohammed was arrested Tuesday in a public park after he paid $600 to an undercover FBI employee posing as a member of ISIS for an AK-47 and 200 rounds of ammunition. Krista Pike's first words after surviving her execution, "Where am I?" Krista Pike's attorney, Randy Spivey, told reporters outside the courthouse, "One of the questions needing to be answered is how much more she should be put through to pay for her crimes." I'm John Summers, USA Radio News.
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5: 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I'm Randy Reynolds. Hurricane Isaias could bring heavy rain, gusty winds, and flash flooding to the Vicksburg area this weekend. The storm is expected to strengthen before reaching the Gulf Coast Friday or early Saturday. Forecasters say 3 to 5 inches of rain could fall in this area Friday night through Saturday night, with tropical storm force winds reaching the I-20 corridor as early as Friday evening. The race for 9th District Chancery Judge has taken an unusual turn following the death of incumbent Judge Vicki Barnes of Vicksburg. Barnes and Penny Lawson were seeking the seat, serving as Sequina, Sharkey, and Warren counties. Lawson, a Port Gibson municipal judge and Vicksburg municipal judge pro tem, is now the only living candidate on the ballot. But Barnes' re-election committee is still urging voters to support the late judge, saying a Barnes victory would honor her legacy. What it would also do is trigger a special election, which other candidates could enter. For News Talk and Sports 107.7, I'm Randy Reynolds.

0: Welcome, everybody, to the Thursday edition of Clay and Buck, your one-stop shop for everything you need to know about all the things going on. We're going to get deep into the details. We're going to have some insights. We're going to have some fun. We're going to cover it all today. Midterms, obviously, looming large as they get closer. And we will look at what races are tightening, which ones are going to be critical, and a lot going on there, including up in Michigan, obviously. That's going to be very much in our thoughts. Trump was in Texas with baseball legend, in fact, Clay, a baseball legend so legendary that I even know who he is, Roger Clemens. Yes. That's considerable when you cross over into Buck World. I'm like, I know who that guy is. Trump was there in Texas. We'll talk about some of what he had to say. He is all over the place in the media as this election tightens. We've also got a couple other things here. I don't do a lot of weather here, but I am in South Florida, and I'm seeing, Clay, Hurricane Isaiah's. Is that how we're saying it?
1: I don't know how to pronounce it. I've only read it. But yes, it is coming in. That's what I was saying yesterday on the Gulf Coast, potentially near where we spend a lot of time. I haven't seen the absolute last track, but it looked like
0: here's
1: it was
0: where we are
1: in the Pensacola area.
0: Yeah, it's first Atlantic hurricane of 2026, northern Gulf tonight into Friday, Category 1 this morning, about 80 miles per hour, centered roughly 385 miles south southwest of the Mississippi River mouth, tracking east northeast. National Hurricane Center expects it to strengthen toward 100 plus miles per hour, then shear before landfall Friday evening, somewhere between Gautier, Mississippi. Did I say that right? It's definitely French. Is that, an origin? Gautier? Like Jean-Paul, almost like Jean-Paul Gaultier, although people are going to be like, how dare you? That's a French fashion guy. Gautier, is it Gautier? I don't know. And Miramar Beach, that one I got. Miramar Beach, Florida. I know that one. Cone centered near Orange Beach, Alabama. Storm surge warning. Look, we're going to watch this. It could, hopefully it will, just dissipate, turn away, not be that bad. But it's hurricane season and there's a hurricane in the mix. So we'll keep an eye on that as we can talk to you. Obviously, we got our thoughts are with all the people who are all along that Gulf Coast who listen to this show and all their neighbors and all their friends and their communities as that thing gets closer. By the way, Clay, Pentagon has told CENTCOM to finish prep for renewed Iran strikes. Axios piece here. Yeah, what's up?
1: I read this, and it feels to me like just a threat that we want Iran to hear.
0: Yep.
1: Like, it's like the dad going to get the paddle, or as Buck found out, the teacher still in school who was allowed to paddle kids saying, hey, paddle's on the desk now. I would be very surprised. Maybe I'll be wrong. I would be very surprised if we hit Iran between now and election day in any kind of significant way. Maybe I'm wrong. But I would be surprised if anything significant happens in the next.
0: I agree. Cause here's the thing. People who are like, well, we should hit Iran harder and harder. At some point, if you did destroy all of their critical infrastructure or enough of it that it would be irreparable for years to come, well, then you don't actually have leverage anymore because now you've just impoverished the whole country and the whole thing is a disaster and it actually becomes a humanitarian crisis. So that I don't think that's the pathway that they want here either. So if anything, more strikes would be likely in the mow the grass category of keep them contained, make sure they can't hit our bases too effectively. But yes, Clay, I agree with you. I thought you were going to jump in with what it's exactly right. I think there's no game change, strikes coming to Iran, especially right before the election, because I think the Iran thing is a drag for the GOP. It just is. Trump can say it was worth it. People can say it was worth it. But if we're talking about the electorate, the polling and what's going on, the Iran thing has not been helpful so far, according to polling in the midterms. If the polling is wrong, okay, who cares? But we're just looking at the snapshot of where we are right now. Go out and vote. Vote Republican. Don't let the communists take charge. Clay, this is interesting to me, though. Trump was in San Antonio for Ken Paxton and at the Freeman Coliseum. He was out there for him. Should we be feeling better about the fact that Trump was there, or should we? Here he is. Guys, play cut 12. This is Trump trying to put himself right in the mix in the middle of this. Play it.
2: In this election, I'm asking you to pretend. Remember, pretend. You just have to pretend. Somebody said I'm forcing them. I'm not forcing. Pretend that I'm on the ballot because we get a lot more votes. We get, when I'm on the ballot, we get exactly 48% more votes. So, you know, in a way, we are on the ballot, let's face it, because they're going to destroy everything that we've done. So please pretend that I'm on the ballot. Get out and vote.
0: Are the Democrats going to remember not to mess with Texas, Clay? How does this shake out?
1: Ken Paxton, I think, is going to win. I think Greg Abbott's going to win. I've been consistent on this, and you and I just did Mark Halperin's podcast, and he's got an intriguing podcast that he does. And I would just reiterate to me, as we sit here, what, it's 25 days-ish, 26 days until the midterms, and I know many of you, including me, are going to be going ahead and voting early. I'm going to vote next week, so I will have my ballot in. So increasingly, large numbers of people will have already voted, certainly starting next week. So it's a snapshot of every day at that point in time. I don't believe, so first of all, I do believe that Maine and Michigan and New Hampshire and Minnesota are relatively close. That is four states that typically vote Democrat. I know we won Michigan in the 2024 election, but those are typically Democrat states. I don't believe those four states can be close, and Nebraska, Kansas, Iowa, and Texas can be close. I don't think it's possible for both of those things to have occurred. So I suspect that we're going to see the red states do what they typically do, which is vote red. Now, that requires that everybody go out there and vote, and I think there are certainly alarming signs because the people that live in red states and hate Trump, you know, are going to show up. And I think the biggest fear in general is when Trump is not on the ballot. What did Trump get? 77 million votes in 2024. If the people who vote for Donald Trump show up in 2026 in substantial numbers, Republicans will do great. I think 20 million people who voted for Trump will not show up at least and vote in the midterms in 2026. 20 million people. Like, that's a lot of the Trump vote. Maybe I'm going to end up wrong. We'll see what the total number of Republican voters there are nationwide. But that's the Democrat hope, is that in red states, typical Trump voters just don't show up. And the people who hate Trump, we know, are going to show up no matter what. And he's not on the ballot, which is why he's saying, pretend I'm on the ballot, because if people feel like they're voting for Trump, then they show up in a way that they don't otherwise.
0: I'm going to give you, or rather, I'm going to take this opportunity to be Mr. Sunshine and Rainbows. That's right. It's like Candyland. I'm just passing out candy canes with political nuggets of wisdom attached. CNN's Harry Enten, Clay, a key metric looking good for Republicans. Top of the list here. Cut one. Play it.
3: The GOP's best party registration position relative to the Democrats in a midterm in at least 20 years. Pennsylvania, North Carolina, Nevada, Arizona. The bottom line is this. Republicans right now are in a much stronger position than they have been, not just compared to 8 years ago, but over the long term as well. The relative health of the Republican Party, at least in terms of party registration, is pretty gosh darn good.
0: So, Clay, on the upside, we have Republicans in the best, as you heard, registration in decade, registration advantage in key states in decades. So the Trump era has made enough Republicans, if you will, for this to actually go really well in the midterms. We've made those Republicans. Will they actually vote? That's where we are.
1: I also think, Buck, there is a huge number of people that are out there that are double haters, because I don't think that, especially for men, the Democrat Party is wrong on everything. And I think there are a lot of people, probably some of you out there driving around right now, that thoroughly hate Democrats, but you're frustrated with Republicans. And so you would tend to lean towards the right, and you may have voted for Trump two or three or even just one time recently, and you just feel frustrated because politicians typically don't do a lot of the things that politicians say they will do. So the so-called double haters, I'm curious how they will break down. My general expectation is most people who double hate are just not going to show up. But really the question is, when you're a double hater, okay, you don't like Republicans, you don't like Democrats, you're frustrated. Who do you really hate the most? Because sometimes it's not picking somebody you like the most. Sometimes it's picking someone that you hate the least. And I think there are a lot of people in that category. But in general, look, if James Tallarico were Beto, I would be more nervous. Tallarico, Buck, has not been on the campaign trail. Have you seen this? For like 10 days because he supposedly got the flu. He's 35 years old. How is he not campaigning for 10 days because he got the flu? This is a weird story that isn't getting that much attention. He hasn't been on the campaign trail at all. I get you get sick 10 days for the flu when you're 35 years old. Something's weird there. I don't know what exactly is going on, but I just know that Tallarico is not a representative normal Texan. And I find it hard to believe that over the next month, as Texas really kind of gets locked and loaded on the fact that a race is coming, and as President Trump is going around and doing all his rallies, I find it incredibly hard to believe that Democrats are actually going to do well in Texas. And I just come back on, they've been saying the same story, oh, we're going to flip Texas, oh, we're going to flip Texas, for my whole life. And it basically never happens. I think the Democrats have not won a statewide race in Texas since the 90s. That can be a little bit dangerous, though, Buck, if only because it creates a sense of expectation and a lack of urgency on the Republican side, where I think there's, frankly, a lot of people out there listening to us right now that are just saying, hey, this is not really a threat, and they may be less motivated to go out and vote. So that's kind of my take in general. We have a take from Trump talking about how Tallarico, cut nine, has just not been on the road. Listen to this.
2: He's a vegan. He wants to eat a piece of lettuce, a little piece of lettuce, please. But he's been seen. You know, you haven't seen him in a couple of weeks. I hear the guy's disappeared. Nobody knows. You know where he is? He's sick because he's been forced to eat meat for political reasons, and he's throwing up all over the place. He's sick.
0: Well, so I mean, I think it's tough to win as a vegan in Texas. I'm going to be honest with you. I do. I don't think it's tough to win as a vegan in Vermont, but I do think it's tough to win as a vegan in Texas. People can say that's who cares and all that, but no.
1: Is it unfair of me to say for a 35-year-old guy to not be able to do the campaign because he got the flu for like 10 days is weird?
0: I think you can give, you know, somebody... It depends. I mean, if you've got 103 fever, I think you get a couple of days.
1: I get it, but wouldn't you think that a normal 35-year-old person would fight off the flu? I've never missed a week for the flu in my life. If I were running for political office, I think I'd be able to do interviews from my house, even if I had 103-degree fever. But put it this way, Bob.
0: Maybe if he just ate a little steak, he'd be able to get back out there on the campaign trail much quicker instead of being a vegan.
1: Let me just put it to you this way, Buck. If I were running for statewide office in Tennessee and I didn't show up for 10 days in a row, you would think that I was dead. To do any media, to do any event, like that is very strange. Like, it's very strange to me if they say that he's got the flu. I don't know, but to not be able to campaign for 10 days, you can do an interview from your house with 103-degree fever. Weird to me. Very strange to me that in the midst of this campaign, he suddenly has vanished. I don't even have any theory. It doesn't feel to me like you missed 10 days of work with the flu if you're a normal 35-year-old.
0: I think that's fair, but I don't think he's a normal 35-year-old. I think he's a very weird guy. One could even say, Clay, he's Tallarico.
1: He is indeed Tallarico. Well, is this me or is this you? I'll go ahead and jump in. Sabre makes a huge difference. 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
6: You can... Shifting the healthcare paradigm. This is Soundbites, and I'm Alan Davidson. 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Care for your health while you're well. At DLD, Dr. Susan Thomas explained that she's part of the Google Health team working to make that easier.
7: What I think we are trying to do at Google, and many other players within the ecosystem are trying to do this as well, is shift care upstream, shift from being about sickness to being about wellness, shift from talking about sickness into prevention, bringing care closer to home so that you can navigate your diabetes or your hypertension from home rather than having to travel in and out of a hospital to do that.
6: Developing services that are able to reach people in an accessible way is part of the challenge, and Google Health says that it's a priority for them. 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
9: 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Mainly sunny for your Thursday with a high of 91, little wind out of the east-northeast at 5 to 10 miles per hour. Clear skies tonight with a low of 62. Heading into Friday, we'll see sunshine with a few clouds and a high near 90. 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

0: Welcome back in, Clay and Buck. President Trump has just posted on Iran, Buck. We are having productive discussions with the Islamic Republic of Iran. I want to make it clear to everybody that while Iran is in very bad condition, both economically and militarily, and while the blockade will remain in full force and effect with oil flowing in record numbers through the Hormuz Strait, 22 million barrels last night alone, not one barrel coming from Iran. We will not be attacking Iran at any time prior to the midterm elections. Iran will not have a nuclear weapon. So, President now saying publicly, in response to that Axios story, what you and I said, which is it seems highly unlikely. This seemed like a little bit of a threat that wasn't going to materialize. So, now you can say, well, this is Trump playing 4D chess. Now he's really going to attack them. Yeah, I would be very surprised. I would just reiterate, Buck, if there were an attack in some way.
1: People who Trump needs to get out and vote, or rather the Republicans need to get out and vote, they don't like the war. Now, that doesn't mean please email or call me now and be like, well, Buck, I think that I know a lot of you do, but I'm saying the people who are on the fence or maybe going to show up, they don't like the war. So any escalation between now and Election Day would be foolhardy.
0: Yeah.
1: And Trump knows that. To Trump's credit, he knows that, which is why he's putting this to bed right away. But it's also an indicator, I'm just going to tell you right now, there's not some great deal that's going to be had with Iran right now. Iran's got maximum leverage in their minds right now politically. So they're just going to stall, delay, mess around, do whatever they can. By the way, it's pronounced VIP email from Paul Clay. We got a couple of pronunciation things real quick. How to pronounce Gautier, it's Gautier. I'm from Mississippi, Paul says. I would not have gotten this. So that's like a Cajun, like Bobby Boucher, Bobby Gautier. That's a weird pronunciation.
0: It's like Versailles being pronounced Versailles in Kentucky,
1: which has totally that threw me for a loop for a couple of days.
0: Lexington suburb. You will just get annihilated if you're like, how do I get to Versailles?
1: I want to go to Versailles. Monsieur, yeah. Où est Versailles? VIP email from Kevin. Here's how to pronounce the hurricane, guys. It's Isaias. Isaias?
0: What? Oh, what? I just...
1: Give a hurricane a normal name. Speak American.
0: This is not going to shock anybody out there. I don't like to pronounce difficult names. Can we just get a normal named hurricane? Hurricane Betty. Like, everybody can pronounce it. Like, I don't even know what that one is. And it's coming towards my home.
1: I'm agree with you on this one. Have you treated yourself the world's most comfortable sheets? 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
3: I'm Kelly Bennett for SuperTalk Mississippi News. Hines Community College has dedicated a new $64 million, 160,000 square foot health sciences complex on its Rankin campus in Pearl to expand training opportunities for future nurses and other healthcare professionals. The college held a dedication ceremony on Wednesday, celebrating the completion of the three-story complex, which opened in August for the fall semester. The complex is expected to train more than 650 people every year in healthcare-related careers. That according to Congressman Michael Guest, who attended Hines Rankin County campus in the mid-80s and spoke at the dedication ceremony. 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
3: A life-threatening storm surge and hurricane-force winds are projected to strike southern Mississippi, southern Alabama, and the Florida Panhandle as Hurricane Isaias continues to track north. Fox Weather meteorologist Michael Esteem shared more specifics.
6: We're expecting this thing to rapidly intensify to a Category 3 hurricane by the time we get to tomorrow before weakening some, before making landfall, thank goodness. About 500 miles away is where the eye is itself right now, but it's going to take that northerly track, and as it does so, it is going to take aim right here at the Gulf Coast. Folks on the Gulf Coast are certainly preparing. We're projecting 5 to as much as 7 feet of storm surge, and it'll also come in with lots of rain. We're thinking between 5 to 8 inches of rain. And it's not just rain, 75 mile per hour winds possible.
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11: 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Mainly sunny for your Thursday with a high of 91, little wind out of the east-northeast at 5 to 10 miles per hour. Clear skies tonight with a low of 62. Heading into Friday, we'll see sunshine with a few clouds and a high near 90. 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

0: Welcome back into Clay and Buck. We have the election cycle front and center, my friends, which we should continue to dive into here. And I think that that's something that we want to hear from all of you, especially in the different states that are really front and center. Sorry, Idaho, but you're not going to get a lot of national media attention in this election cycle because, you know, Idaho. But there are going to be some places that are very much on the front of minds, and because it's going to be a tight race, an important battle. And it has huge implications for the next 2 years for the country. Some of you don't want to hear that we're going to lose the House or that that's a projection. Remember, it's always just a prediction. And all the, you know, no one can predict the future, right? No one can predict the future. So whatever anyone says, whether it's me or Clay or anybody else, is just that. It's an impulse. It's a feeling in time. And it's an analysis of facts that will, by definition, change between now and when most of the votes are cast on election day. So we're just giving you a vibe, a feel of what we're seeing. And the reason I think it's important to do that is also because, to the degree that people are listening, one, they should know, hey, it's close in your state. Go out and vote, right? You don't tell people it's close and then say stay home if you want Republicans to win. We're saying get out there and vote. But also, to the degree that anyone cares what the commentariat has to say about messaging for this election, I think it's helpful to have a conversation with millions of people, which is what we're doing right now, where we're saying, hey, guys, cost of living, cost of goods, groceries, gas, like that has to be between now and election day. It's not we got Iran right where we want them. That's the wrong strategy. OK, that's the wrong strategy if you want to win in these close races. But focusing on energy is obviously also really important, too. Did we already do Trump on the Tallarico disappearance, Clay? Did we play that one? We talked about it. Did we play Trump?
1: Yeah, we played about it.
0: We did, okay.
1: He made the vegan joke, which is, again, I mean, a good joke. But I actually do think it's not crazy to ask. And again, you guys can tell me if I'm being uncharitable here. You're in the midst of the biggest month of your life. If you get elected to the Senate, it changes everything. You change the map. You potentially change the power dynamic. I would be walking around, like, you would have to legitimately knock me out and put me in handcuffs somewhere to not have me campaigning. 10 days for the flu? I can't imagine what is actually going on. And I bring it up just because, remember, we weren't allowed to ask questions about Fetterman. Yeah. And then Fetterman got into office and he wasn't able to do the job. Is there something else going on other than...
0: And then very ironically, he became the favorite Democrat senator of the entire Republican establishment. So
1: maybe Tallarico is going to be an amazing senator from Texas in 10 years.
0: Wouldn't it be amazing if Tallarico showed up, actually, and he's like, all of a sudden, he'd like... growing out a beard, and he's like, I love Chad mode and lifting weights. And he's like, I'm going to start voting with Republicans because I've got testosterone flowing through these veins. Yeah. That's not going to happen, though. But I do think that there's something else I want to talk about with Trump, Clay. And this is an observation that I've had going back for a long time. A little bit of a preamble here. And it is, you can tell so much about governance and culture in a place based upon how clean are the streets. And I mean that. How clean? I don't mean how much anti-corruption or how much corruption. No. I mean actual refuse, filth, garbage. How are things handled? And Trump actually made this point about... Now, usually, Clay, I would think about that in the context of third world versus first world country. You know when you're in one or the other, generally. If you're in a populated area... Is there just refuse all over the streets? How does the air smell because of the way that a lot of places they'll just burn, you know, people certainly know about this from Afghanistan with the burn pits, but they'll just burn trash. There's light plastic on fire with all the rest of the trash. You can smell it in the air. I mean, when you get off the plane in Baghdad, it smells very different from when you get off the plane in Paris. You know, the air quality, it's just a different, it's true in Democrat and Republican controlled areas, too, in terms of trash on the streets. It's not a perfect analogy, but you're getting what I'm saying. Trump here talking about the Democrats. Cut 11. Listen to this.
2: When the blues get in, everything becomes dirty. The streets are dirty. The doorknobs going into stores are dirty. The sidewalks are filthy dirty. Everything becomes dirty and has a bad smell. But we're going to escape all that lawlessness, corruption, dysfunction that's coming to destroy your beloved state of Texas if this guy ever got in.
0: Clay, I really believe this. The cleanliness of an area is a visual manifestation of governance and culture that gives you a very good sense as to, do the people in charge care and do the people who live here listen?
1: I'll give you another one, Buck. Parking. The more of a third world country you have, the more people just park wherever mm-hmm. they want, right? You just pull up on the sidewalk. You just block all different sorts of roads. There are no consequences. And I do think this is why it should get more attention. The fact that we have the lowest rate of violence in America in the history of this nation is also, Buck, I think, directly connected in President Trump's mind to the natural beauty of Washington, D.C. Our fountain should be on. There shouldn't be graffiti everywhere. I'll give you an example of a few years ago, I went to Paris. Graffiti everywhere.
0: It's gross, yeah.
1: They have allowed, and I understand people out there say, oh, graffiti's not, you know, it's a voice of the power. Like, no, graffiti is nasty. And when you allow it to occur, you are sending the message that basic public health and decency is not allowed. And by the way, a lot of this comes out of over-kindness. I was in San Francisco for the Super Bowl. I walked to our iHeart studios through the Tenderloin districts. There's needles all over the ground.
0: Yes.
1: If you have kids and you're walking them around, you know, Buck, you got a year and a half old, they pick up everything. Remember the awful story about the baby who picked up fentanyl in parks in San Francisco? I mean, the entire Spencer Pratt mayoral campaign was predicated on, let's just have clean playgrounds. Let's have safe streets so moms can have their kids in strollers and be able to walk around with them. The example I've used, Buck, is, and this is not true everywhere, can a girl, can your wife, can your mom, can your sister, can your daughter, can they just go for a jog safely in your neighborhood at 6 p.m. and they might get back a
0: jog
1: bit
0: at night
1: dark.
0: Particularly, that's really the test. Jogging at night when sun
1: can
0: goes
1: you
0: down.
1: Leave at 6 and you know you're going on a 45-minute jog and it's going to start to get dark, can you come back safely? There are far too many neighborhoods in America where the answer is no.
0: Well, the baseline accountability required for clean streets is something that Democrats overwhelmingly reject, because just work it through. How do you talk about the needles, for example, or graffiti? Graffiti was a plague in New York pre-Giuliani.
1: Yes.
0: And it was, the city started to take it very, you know how they stopped graffiti? Arresting people and hitting them financially for the cleanup on graffiti is one of the things they started to do in New York. And they would say, oh, okay, you write your tag, which is what they used to call it. You write your graffiti in this 100 different places. We're not going to arrest you for graffiti once. The city is going to bring also an action, a civil action against you for all the cleanup of this. So they started to hit people financially. But the point is, there was accountability. Also, people who just throw trash. I actually got upset yesterday with Kerry, but I was walking with Kerry, and it's clear somebody had just taken like their Big Mac and all their meal, and on a beautiful stretch of a street near where we live, just threw it all on the street and just created this refuse pile.
1: Yeah.
0: It's just so lazy, so disrespectful. Municipalities have rules and laws about this. It's not a constitutional issue, but it's a municipality issue. Will you fine people for doing that? I'm not saying take someone's house or take away their freedom, but, you know, does somebody get a fine for this? The problem with Democrats, Clay, is they don't want to enforce these laws overwhelmingly because they view it as unfair to the economically disadvantage, as they would call it, and they think it disproportionately affects a lot of specific minority groups to enforce this. And that is why they won't do it. Because the same way that the same reason they won't arrest people for graffiti, or they won't lock people, you know, they won't lock people up for a whole range of things, jumping subway turnstiles and everything else, is why they won't enforce rules about keeping our streets clean, because there'll be a disparate impact, as they call it, and that disparate impact to them is entirely unacceptable. But in the meantime, we all have to walk around. Midtown Manhattan, where our studio is in New York, the streets are filthy. Filthy. And people ask me, well, Mom Donnie, the murder rate's not that bad or whatever. Yeah, they figured out that if you can keep the murder rate down, you can give yourself a pass in the media on all the other crimes going on, including quality of life stuff. There are Clay, if you walk around our studio five blocks, there's encampments on the street. People doing drugs, there's tents, there's a whole thing. It's a total mess. It smells like urine and weed and other things. And this is Democrats. Wherever Democrats are in charge, this is what happens. Doesn't happen. And to tell you, it doesn't happen in my... I see like a Big Mac wrapper and a, you know, some trash bag on the street, Clay, and I'm like, good heavens. Because we have some right-wing governance involved where I am.
1: I'm watching right now Dana Bash, not Dana, Dana, interviewing Daniel Lurie, who's the current mayor of San Francisco, on CNN as we are talking. And the mayor is saying, we have a drug crisis on our streets in San Francisco. And he says this is a result of progressive politics. Now, Lurie is as middle of the road, I think, as a Democrat in a major city could be. But this is how bad things got in San Francisco. I mean, Buck, have you seen the fentanyl stoop? The number of people that are just bowed over, that are on drugs, that can't even stand up straight, all over Seattle, all over Portland, all over San Francisco. The most lenient when it comes to needles, to drug policy, these cities, many of them are rooted in filth because they refuse to hold the people creating the filth accountable. For the filth they're creating.
0: Well, this is why what Trump's comment is not just a throwaway. It's not just, oh, Trump being Trump. You show me a concentration of Democrat political power, meaning Democrat voters and Democrats in charge, where they have no accountability to the other side, meaning that there's no way a Republican's going to, you know, whether it's San Francisco or Baltimore or wherever, I will show you filthy streets, drug users all over the place, needles on the ground, all of these things every single time. Every single time. And then you show me a place where a lot of Republicans live together and Republicans are in charge, and I'll show you a place where there's so much less of that. You can't ignore it. You can't deny it.
1: Yes.
0: We are the party of clean streets and safe neighborhoods, and they are not. And that should be remembered by everybody. And we've really run the experiment now in innumerable ways. So I think that's really important. I don't think that's a throwaway point by Trump. And, you know, other than Clay, it's like I've said, as I've gotten older, I don't know, man. If a country doesn't have clean drinking water, I want to know why. That's kind of, you know, if I can't drink the water out of the tap, it's 2026. We should have clean water, folks. You know what I mean? Like, there's something wrong here. And, you know, even our neighbor to the south, Mexico, you can't drink the water out of the tap. It's like, guys, get it together. Okay? I want to be in countries you can drink the water out of the tap. I want to be in cities.
1: By the way, Mexico, people who are listening to us right now in Southern California, the Mexico refuse has destroyed the beaches of Southern California.
0: Yes.
1: Right? You can't even go. I mean, I know a lot of you listening to us right now in the San Diego area. It's people won't even talk about it because it requires holding Mexico accountable. But there are beautiful, historic, pristine beaches along the coast in Southern California where you just can't go into the water many different days because Mexico just sends all its trash out and it immediately goes
0: a river of trash through the ocean.
1: Correct.
0: Because they don't take care of their refuse. And by the way, it's also a cultural thing that a lot of illegals bring into this country, which is another thing that we're not supposed to talk about, but it's reality, which is that people come here, they don't come legally, and then they have different standards and practices for how they handle trash. That's just reality. So, all right, look, the stock market is having a good run. We'll continue to see growth, most likely, but there will be corrections along the way. But you don't have to predict one to prepare for one. Owning gold in addition to stocks is something that I really believe in. 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
5: This is Did You Know Mississippi, and I'm Emily Tillman. Did you know that the Mississippi Gulf Coast is home to many tales and legends? Around the time Past Christian became an incorporated city in 1848, Senor and Julia Vanesto fled a revolution in Uruguay. In the process, they had to abandon many of their possessions, including Julia's beloved heart. They boarded a boat to New Orleans, where Julia started to develop feelings for the ship's captain, Captain Halls. Julia's husband, Senor, realizing the two had a mutual attraction, purchased his wife a harp at a stop to occupy her time, which it did. Eventually, the captain learned of Senor Vanesto's trunk of gold coins, and the green-eyed monster was too much to bear. This man had a beautiful wife and riches. Captain Halls decided to do something about it. Senor Vanesto fell overboard and disappeared forever. Unfortunately for Captain Halls, Julia wasn't a fool and knew what had happened. Halls knew Julia would need to be silent, so he anchored just offshore from Past Christian. Not long after, residents saw the ship on fire, but before anyone could reach it to help, the ship exploded. The residents who had rowed out to help could hear harp music playing as the ship burned. The captain and four crew members survived the incident, they claimed, just narrowly avoiding death in the fire. But the secret came out when one of the men, dying from yellow fever, admitted to what the captain had done. Halls had buried the trunk of gold coins under an old tree along the shore. And after he was outed, he ran to this location and dug furiously for his treasure. Two locals who were watching Halls said a rowboat with four skeletons reached the shore and were accompanied by a young woman playing the harp. The shocked Halls fell forward and struck his head on the empty trunk. And if you go to this location and listen closely, you can hear Julia playing her haunted harp. Here's your Vicksburg and Warren County weather forecast from your News Talk and Sports Leader, News Talk 1490 and 107.7 FM. Mainly sunny for your Thursday with a high of 91, little wind out of the east-northeast at 5 to 10 miles per hour. Clear skies tonight with a low of 62. Heading into Friday, we'll see sunshine with a few clouds and a high near 90. 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
1: 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Check them out today. Buck, I just got an email. We were talking about the hurricane that is coming towards Florida, the Gulf Coast. The community that we have a home in on the Florida Gulf Coast has just announced a mandatory evacuation. So, again, we're in the Panhandle. A lot of you listen in the Panhandle area. There is starting to be concern about exactly where this is going to hit and the storm surge in particular. So we were talking about Mississippi, Alabama, the Gulf Coast of Florida. I think it has caught a lot of people by surprise because I've never seen this happen before, Buck. This emerged off the coast of Mexico. It didn't come from the Caribbean, and it's now curling up in that direction. It's either going to hit Louisiana, Mississippi, Alabama, or Florida. And a lot of people are going to be impacted by this. So if you're listening to us right now, we're going to continue to update you on it as it gets closer.
7: So I guess we will have to learn the name of this one. I was saying Isaiah's, but apparently it's Isaiah's or something. We got to figure this out.
1: Hurricane I. Hurricane I is targeting the Gulf Coast of the U.S., the Gulf of America, under siege. We will give you the latest on that, but I just got that information from a place that we have down there. So we will talk about it and more. All of that coming your way. Plus, Buck, Abdul El-Sayed, did you see the comments that he has made? He's struggling suddenly with black voters, and he called out Obama. I'm betting this is going to have an impact in Detroit. We will discuss next.
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1: On October 7th, 2023, Israeli firefighter Danny faced a nightmare no parent should ever endure as terrorists attacked his community. 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
5: USA Radio News, I'm Ron Warner. A UK judge is set to hear opening arguments in ex-Prince Andrew's bid to challenge searches at his residences.
6: Andrew Mountbatten Windsor, formerly known as Prince Andrew, will find out if his challenge to police searches at his residences is successful as the court hearing begins on Thursday. The searches were part of an investigation into his links to the late Jeffrey Epstein. Justice Nicholas Hilliard will hear a request Thursday to restrict access to court documents. Thames Valley Police arrested Andrew on February the 19th on suspicion of misconduct in public office. His lawyers want the High Court to quash the search warrants. If successful, this could prevent authorities from using any evidence found. The police investigation continues. Karen Chemas, London.
5: The Gulf Coast is preparing for its first hurricane threat of the season, with conditions expected to worsen through the weekend.
7: Hurricane Isaias is moving towards the northern Gulf Coast, with landfall expected either late Friday or early Saturday. USA Radio Network meteorologist Jim Rinaldi.
8: Bringing the potential for damaging winds, life-threatening storm surge, and flooding rainfall. Isaias could also produce tornadoes as it moves inland, with heavy rain spreading into portions of the southeast and even farther north.
7: Warnings have been posted from Mississippi into the Florida Panhandle, with a storm expected to strengthen before reaching shore. Anthony Lucero, USA Radio News.
5: Michigan Democratic Senate candidate Abdul El-Sayed is criticizing U.S. foreign policy, saying American tax dollars should not fund foreign militaries. He spoke with News Nation.
9: We want a world where our money is spent to build our schools here rather than to fund war and apartheid and genocide abroad. We want a world where all kids get to live their best, most dignified life.
5: El-Sayed says he wants a less war-focused policy and greater emphasis on domestic priorities, including schools and children. From America's News Network, USA Radio News.
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5: Text messages obtained by CBS News are adding scrutiny to Jane Doe's allegations of a 2024 gang rape at Cornell. Days afterward, she told one accused man her memory was clouded, said that sexual activity was not illegal, and suggested they meet again. Her attorney says she was traumatized and trying to understand what happened. President Trump says he's confident Russian authorities are responding properly after the death of a Russian disease researcher.

0: her in subsequent quarantine.
1: It's thought her death was caused by plague. One reporter asked, is the plague in Russia a bioweapon?
2: Well, we don't think so. We're going to find out soon enough, but we don't think so.
1: John Summers, USA Radio News.
0: Two major South Korean megachurches are investigating suspected cyber attacks that may have exposed personal data belonging to hundreds of thousands of members. Yoido Full Gospel Church says information on about 850,000 members may have been compromised, while investigators found signs attackers may have used artificial intelligence tools. Retired FBI agent Jennifer Coffendaffer says she received four ransom emails demanding Bitcoin in connection with Nancy Guthrie's disappearance. She turned them over to the FBI and believes they were scams, noting the Bitcoin address did not match messages investigators considered legitimate. The emails also included AI-generated images of Guthrie. I'm Ron Warner, USA Radio News.
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4: 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Hurricane Isaias could bring heavy rain, gusty winds, and flash flooding to the Vicksburg area this weekend. The storm is expected to strengthen before reaching the Gulf Coast Friday or early Saturday. Forecasters say 3 to 5 inches of rain could fall in this area Friday night through Saturday night, with tropical storm force winds reaching the I-20 corridor as early as Friday evening. The race for 9th District Chancery Judge has taken an unusual turn following the death of incumbent Judge Vicki Barnes of Vicksburg. Barnes and Penny Lawson were seeking the seat, serving Issaquena, Sharkey, and Warren counties. Lawson, a Port Gibson Municipal Judge and Vicksburg Municipal Judge Pro Tem, is now the only living candidate on the ballot. But Barnes' re-election committee is still urging voters to support the late judge, saying a Barnes victory would honor her legacy. What it would also do is trigger a special election, which other candidates could enter. For News Talk and Sports 107.7, I'm Randy Reynolds.

0: All right. Hour number two, we are rolling through Clay and Buck as we are breaking down everything going on in the political climate and beyond. And Buck, a big topic continues to be what's going to happen in Michigan. And you may or may not sign on to this theory, but I believe Michigan's in play for a variety of reasons, not only the Senate race, but also the governor's race. Because one of the stories that Democrat media has tended not to cover is that Abdul El-Sayed has drastically underperformed with black voters in Michigan. If you remember in the primary, Haley Stevens was the preferred choice of most black voters, and Abdul El-Sayed did not do well with those black voters. There now are reports coming out that black leaders in the Detroit area have been reaching out to meet with Abdul El-Sayed, and he has not been willing to do so. Meanwhile, Mike Rogers' campaign is going around, and they are trying to compete for everyone. In combination with that, John James, very good candidate for governor, should be the next Republican governor of Michigan, the black guy. And he is doing well with black voters compared to what Republican candidates typically do. And now there are a couple of cuts that are coming out that I think are not doing El-Sayed well. Now, to be fair, El-Sayed said publicly he expects to win Michigan by 7 or more points. So he has said that. Like, he's saying, hey, usually you hear candidates say, hey, it's going to be tight, everybody get out. El-Sayed has said, nah, I'm going to win. I'm going to win by 7 or more. I don't hear very many candidates ever say things like that. So this guy's pretty cocky. I do think this may not play very well with black voters in the Detroit area, in the Flint area, that tend to be the linchpin of the Democrat Party. Listen to Abdul El-Sayed say, the country's worse off than it was after President Obama. Now, many of you may actually agree with this take. You are not traditional Democrat Party voters. This is starting to go viral. Obama, by the way, is coming into campaign for El-Sayed. They're going to pretend that none of this was ever said, but this was just El-Sayed a few years ago. Listen.
1: We are going to continue to make the same mistakes of the past 8 years under Barack Obama. We are not better. Just say this. We are not, as a country, better off 8 years after Obama was elected in 2008 than we were when he was elected. And I say this as somebody who loves him deeply.
2: I disagree.
1: I just don't believe. Look at where we are right now.
2: Look at the great things that Obama did. The Affordable Care Act. Look at what he did with climate and the Paris bringing people together. Look at the Iranian deal.
1: The structure of the economy did not change under Barack Obama. The solutions to actually thinking about making sure that our healthcare system was equitable and sustainable, that did not change under Barack Obama.
0: Okay, now to be fair to El-Sayed, he's actually arguing that Obama was not radical enough to actually make change, right? So Obama was too middle of the road for El-Sayed. I think that's something you should think about. I do think that that will not play well in Detroit. We'll see how much that circulates. Here is just in this week, Leland Vittert, we've had him on this program several times, he's with News Nation. He had a sit down with Abdul El-Sayed, and he asked a pretty basic question. Do you think Israel is a bigger threat than Iran to the United States? I want everybody in Michigan, especially Jewish voters who might happen to be listening to this, listen to this clip, cut 26.
3: You seem to think Israel was a bigger threat than Iran to the United States. Do you agree?
4: Well, look, at the end of the day, our job is to address our issues diplomatically. But, you know, right now, we are in the war in Iran in part because of the advocacy of the Israeli prime minister. There's no disagreement on that. He came to the Situation Room and advocated for the war. And we're now paying, what, $1,600 for it? Our gas, our groceries are unaffordable. And that's on top of the billions in tax dollars that we spend sending our money over there. Now, how we think about a threat, that's...
3: You're going to be a senator. What do you view as the biggest threat?
4: I've been more than extremely clear about this. I don't want our tax dollars being used to subsidize war abroad. I don't want our tax dollars being used to fund unconditionally foreign militaries. I think it's important that we be the first among equals to enforce international law against any and every country that breaks it. So this sort of like hypothetical, who's a bigger threat, is a dumb question. I'm sorry.
0: Okay. I actually give credit. That's an interesting question, not a dumb question at all. Here is what I would say if Leland Vittert were asking me for advice. I actually think he should double, triple, and quadruple down on the question. Because
5: that,
0: that is not going to surprise you, Buck. But yeah. When people are filibustering your question and when they say it's a dumb question, we ask all the time either or questions. The fact that Abdul El-Sayed won't say what is clearly the case, which country is of more danger to the United States? The country that has killed thousands of Americans and says death to America at all of their public events, or the country that is mostly allied with America? I mean, to be honest, Iran is clearly a much more dangerous threat to the United States than Israel. I actually think he should have double, triple, quadruple downed on it, because I think that would have exposed the fact that Abdul El-Sayed is glib and often quite good at filibustering questions such as these, instead of actually answering them or even continuing to refuse to answer, which makes it even clearer what he's trying to do.
5: More people need to know this, by the way. Iran has provided, going back for decades, safe harbor to senior Al-Qaeda figures, everybody. Just because, okay, the Al-Qaeda guys are Sunni, Iran's a Shia country, you know, predominantly, but Iran is a state sponsor of terror in every sense. Every entity that we think of as a terrorist organization in the Middle East has had some either direct and you know, contribution and direction from Iran, or has at least known, hey, if it's going to mess up America and if it's going to try to kill Jews, Iran's in on it. You know, Iran wants to help out however they can. So that is something that I think people aren't clear enough on, because we get this thing of like, well, you know, who really did the Khobar Towers bombing? And like, is Iran really direct Hezbollah with the Beirut bomb? By the way, I'm not asking those questions rhetorically, but people will play these games. They know that Iran was directing the Shia militias who were building the EFPs to kill our soldiers in a country that is not Iran. Okay. They were just trying to kill our people because, and they did, and they maimed and killed hundreds of Americans, probably in the low, certainly in the high hundreds, and wounded thousands in Iraq as a result of the explosively formed penetrators, which were being made at Iranian operative direction. And I was in Iraq when this was happening, and I remember this was a huge concern for our military, and our guys were fighting against this. But Clay, the answer to the question for the American left right now, who is a bigger threat to America, Israel, Iran, is unquestionably Israel in their minds.
0: Yes.
5: Unquestionably. By the way, a good question from Leland Vittert.
0: I think it's a great question. I just wish he had double, triple, and quadrupled down on it, because getting it dismissed as a dumb question actually gives him an opportunity to say, why can't you just answer it?
5: I think you're right, but I think Abdul El-Sayed would just say, I've answered it. You know, and at what point is that? That was already the tact he was taking. Maybe he would break it down by just keeping after it. But the thing is, I don't think there's any shock from anybody that that's what Abdul El-Sayed is saying about this, because the American left, let's be honest about this, Clay. The American left believes that the primary reason for the war against Iran, or whatever we're calling this, military operation against Iran, is Israel's direction. And they believe that we aided and abetted the genocide of Gaza at Israel's, you know, at Israel's beck and call, at their behest, all the rest of it. They believe that Israel has a tremendous sway over Middle East foreign policy for the United States, to our, to the negative of the American people. And look, Israel does have a powerful lobby in this country. And, you know, this is the other thing. You don't want to dismiss. There is some truth to the, of course, U.S. and Israeli interests are not always 100% aligned. And of course, the Israelis are going to advocate for things sometimes that are more in their interest than ours. This is just the nature of any nation state or any group of people. You know, they're allies. They're not carbon copies. And they do have a lot of influence, clearly, because Netanyahu was able to get into the Situation Room. But to suggest that you know, that's a different conversation or that's a different analysis than it's like Iran is not a big problem for America and our interests around the world and in the Middle East specifically. So that is just a fascinating exchange there, and it tells you a lot about it. But I just think the biggest takeaway, Clay, is the answer to the question for a true believer in the Democrat Party today is Israel or Iran a bigger threat to America? Is the answer is Israel, and a majority of American Jews are going to vote for the Democrat in the midterms nonetheless, because they separate Jews from Israel in their minds for the purposes of the left-wing coalition and its goals and its power. That's what's going to happen.
0: Let me say this for Leland Vitter, who we've had on the show several different times. I'm now watching the video. He's asking him this in a public forum, so there are multiple questions being asked.
5: So he couldn't just corner him on it. Yeah,
0: that's right. Yeah. I thought listening to it, it was a one-on-one interview. That obviously was not the case, but my goodness, that this should be a clip that is being distributed widely. And I get it. Some Jewish people in Michigan are so committed to the Democrat Party that Abdul El-Sayed could basically say, "Death to Israel. I want every Jew killed." And people would say, "Well, he's really just criticizing Israeli Jews, not me personally," and they'll bend over backward to come up with a reason why they're going to show up and vote for Abdul El-Sayed. But I think if you combine issues with the black vote and you combine issues with the Jewish vote, that would suggest to me that there is a real opening here for Mike Rogers to sweep in and just be the normal candidate. And I just shared that video. I would think that Abdul El-Sayed should get asked that question again. He hasn't answered it. I wish that Martha McCollum or Jesse Waters had answered that question one-on-one, because in a one-on-one interview, when somebody dodges your question, you can return to it, as some of you who listened to this program will know. Like, if he answered Israel, by the way, which I think he clearly believes, then at least own it. I actually think that a lot of people who are voting Democrat would say, finally, somebody said it, Israel is a bigger threat than Iran. But I don't think the majority of Michiganders believe that. And so I think this should resonate some.
5: We will see. We had Yael Eckstein, president and CEO of the International Fellowship of Christians and Jews, on the show yesterday, marking the third anniversary of the October 7th Hamas terror attacks. We spoke about good and evil and the very real threats that continue to exist and how the IFCJ is working to combat them. They provide practical help like security, emergency assistance, food, and medical supplies for vulnerable Jewish communities in Israel and around the world. But they also build a bridge between Christians here and abroad and feel compelled to help those of the Jewish faith. For more than 40 years, the fellowship has stood alongside the Jewish people. Yesterday, the IFCJ led a U.S.-wide effort to remember the victims of October 7th. Tens of thousands of Israeli flags were planted in their honor. Learn more about what the IFCJ does and how you can be a part of it by going to their website, joinfof.org. That's the word join and the letters FOF.org.
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6: 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We're at 142 Cedars Road down Highway 61 South behind the Shell Station. 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
10: 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Mainly sunny for your Thursday with a high of 91, little wind out of the east-northeast at 5 to 10 miles per hour. Clear skies tonight with a low of 62. Heading into Friday, we'll see sunshine with a few clouds and a high near 90. 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

0: Welcome back in here to Clay and Buck. You know, Clay, we can dive some more into the October 7th comments and posturing of Kami Mamdani, which I think we should. But I also just noted this because I've talked about this a little bit, but I have a pretty particular view of the campus politics around sex as somebody who was. We didn't call them RAs. We called them RCs, resident counselor, because you're there to counsel. You're not there to police. So we weren't considered like narcs. We weren't there. We didn't call the cops on people for drinking or anything like that. I know in some schools, at UMass down the road, at UMass Amherst, which don't confuse those with an Amherst grad. People get very huffy about that. Kind of like when Cornell people aren't treated like they're Ivy League. They get very huffy about that. People would actually, you were required, Clay, to like call the campus police on underage drinking. At least that was my understanding, and that was a real concern. That never happened with us. In fact, there was drinking everywhere. People, there was effectively no drinking age on campus for all intents and purposes, which, you know, okay, that's one thing. But beyond that, the way that the campus, I don't think people who haven't been in school in say 30 years or more, I don't think they have an understanding of just how sort of explicit and pornographic a lot of the college cultural life advice is from the administration. Robbie George, who is a Princeton, do you know Robbie George? Famous Princeton professor.
1: I don't think so.
0: Yeah, he's one of the rare, I know about him because Professor Hadley Arkus was my advisor at Amherst, and he was like the conservative political science guy, right? He was the only one in the entire department. Robbie George at Princeton has had also that, not just reputation, reality. He is the guy. He shared this, and it's, he says, this was online, culture matters massively. Universities are responsible for the campus cultures their policies shape. Cornell's health service is shocking in its lewdness. He's quoting here, offering students instructions. This is the health service for the university. In exploring bondage and supplying a checklist for identifying different forms of group sex. This is official campus literature. And we had these women that would come around at Amherst called the sexual health educators, none of whom looked like they had ever had sex in their lives. I'm just going to say it, okay? They all looked a bit like, I don't know where they found them, but they were, there was some of the most, I'm just going to say it, most unattractive women you've ever seen in your life who would show up with these different, this is for like student services, Clay, with these different sex toys that I had never seen before. And I was 19 and grew up in New York City, and they would describe and sort of show you how to use these different things. And I'm telling you, it was a bacchanal. It was crazy town. And that was just one college, but this is all over the place, all over the place. And the Princeton professor saying, this is what's going on, guys.
1: Well, I do think, and this is big picture, I do think the mainstreaming of pornography has made people think that things that occur in pornography occur regularly. And this is a whole thing. I mean, the internet, I've had fun with this back in the day, but if you're around my age or Buck's age, like, you had to work pretty hard to get to see a Playboy magazine. And yeah. Playboy is, it's like not even in the same stratosphere as what modern pornography is, right? It's closer to like a GQ magazine than it is to modern pornography. And I do think that that has factored in a big way and led to situations like what we saw in the Cornell 7, who, by the way, I still think are 100% innocent and have done nothing illegal. Look, tonight, big game. Tampa Bay Buccaneers going up against the Dallas Cowboys. Now, unfortunately, the Tampa Bay Buccaneers, they have not won a game yet this year, Buck. Dallas Cowboys have a pretty good offense, pretty good wide receiver named CeeDee Lamb. I am going with the Dallas Cowboys, the over, and CeeDee Lamb to score a touchdown as a parlay for tonight's Thursday night football game. If you like that idea or you just want to have some fun, you bet $5, you get $500 in your account if you are a new user in Arizona, Colorado, Florida, Illinois, Indiana, Michigan, New Jersey, Ohio, Tennessee, Virginia. $5 bet you get $500. 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
3: With Super Talk News, I'm JT Mitchell. A Mississippi Valley State basketball player was detained by ICE, according to new information put out by the federal agency. King Feng Peng, who's originally from China, was detained September 29th for allegedly overstaying his visa. His attorney told WJTV that it seems to be a paperwork issue and his client shouldn't have to feel like a criminal. The attorney added that Peng didn't know his visa was expired, but is now in the process of getting it reinstated with hopes of playing when the season tips off later this fall. Sandbag sites are open across South Mississippi ahead of Hurricane Isaias. It's currently a Cat 1 storm, but could be a Cat 2 when it makes landfall either tomorrow or Saturday. Public safety officials encourage residents in the impact zone to pick up some sandbags beforehand to help protect homes and property from flood damage by creating barriers. Find the full list of sandbag sites at supertalk.fm.
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3: With the sports update, seven countries want to host the Summer Olympics 10 years from now, and that number could grow, Frank Lanza reports.
8: India and Qatar are among seven bidders vying to host the Olympics in 2036, along with South Korea, Germany, South Africa, Hungary, and Turkey. The International Olympic Committee is aiming to decide in 2029, the IOC setting an October 31st deadline for other countries to join the 2036 contest. A Qatar-hosted Olympics would require the Summer Games to move from its normal July-August slot because of the triple-digit summer temperatures.
3: Week 6 of the college football season is almost here. Both Mississippi State and USM are off, though the Golden Eagles actually played the atypical Tuesday night game, falling to Troy 55-24. Ole Miss will be back in action, going to Nash Vegas to play Vanderbilt. Kickoff is Saturday at 2:30. I'm JT Mitchell.
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12: 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Mainly sunny for your Thursday with a high of 91, little wind out of the east-northeast at 5 to 10 miles per hour. Clear skies tonight with a low of 62. Heading into Friday, we'll see sunshine with a few clouds and a high near 90. 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

0: Welcome back in, Clay and Buck. We are rolling through the Thursday edition of the program. I want to give a shout out, by the way, Buck. I was going to mention this, that we have our esteemed CEO of iHeart, Bob Pittman, is being inducted into the Radio Hall of Fame tonight in Chicago. Awesome guy. Should be a fun event. I'm going to be running up to Chicago for that event. But we've mentioned this a few times. We have great bosses here across the entire iHeart world. And congratulations to Bob Pittman, who spends a lot of time down where you are, Buck, in South Florida, on his Radio Hall of Fame induction tonight.
1: A legendary media and radio executive, in fact, going all the way back to his founding of MTV, for those who did not know,
0: that's right,
1: which is pretty darn cool. And then obviously today running iHeart with all of us. So, yeah, good things. Have fun up there, Clay. Thank you for repping the show.
0: Yeah, it should be fun. I'll be gone and be back for tomorrow, so shouldn't be gone for that long. Let me hit
1: you with this. Do you have a go-to Chicago restaurant or Chicago, routine at all? Because I the one thing I remember from my time in Chicago, just real quick, food game's very strong there. Like, their food is really excellent. I have to give full credit to that city.
0: You know I'm a data guy. So Sport and State, the new sports media company that we have, if you haven't checked it out, sportandstate.com. You can see our show stream there every day along with a lot of others. Chicago is the number one market for Sport and State in the country. I like to go into the analytics and just see where people are reading the site, where they're clicking from. That surprised me. The last time I was in Chicago, Buck, was, I think, last year when our friend Julie Talbot, another of our bosses, was getting inducted into the Radio Hall of Fame. And I went out to dinner at the Michael Jordan restaurant, which I bet in like 1999 was the most difficult restaurant to get in Chicago, with our buddy Jesse Kelly, because Jesse wanted to eat in the Michael Jordan restaurant, which is still there right on the Miracle Mile, right off Michigan Ave. And it's a great place. Really good food. So I don't know what the dinner situation will be like tonight, but we will find out. That is what was going on last year, so that'll be cool to see that induction. I wanted to play this, Buck. I was surprised. I don't know how this came to be, but we have talked about Elon Musk and the decisions that he has made with Twitter and the fact that everybody is getting things set up as a result that there's been a lot of fallout with sanity returning too much of the media, because it is fairer now on Twitter than it ever has been in the past. And I saw this. Jeff Bezos did an interview with Fox News. And Jeff Bezos, I think, has pretty clearly come out now as a Trump supporter. I mean, he was at the inauguration. You may well remember that his girlfriend, I don't know, did they get married? Lauren Sanchez had a bit of decolletage that she brought to bear for that inauguration. But he said a lot of interesting things about, I think he's fed up with the meritocracy being attacked. And I just wanted to hit this, a couple of these cuts. Here he is saying, success basically shouldn't be villainized. Cut five.
2: We live in an environment where some people have come to, they've been taught, I think incorrectly, but they've been taught that in this whole kind of oppressor-oppressed framework, and that success is villainy. Success is not villainy. You can be a billionaire if you start a hamburger stand, you have 10 people, and it works really well, and you open a second one, and you open a third one. Now you're employing 30 people, and then you open, you know, 10 more, and so on. Pretty soon you have 1,000 hamburger restaurants, and you are a billionaire. There's a real story, by the way, is with chicken tenders. It's the Raising Cane. You know, sure. This is how it works. There's nothing wrong with making unbelievably good chicken that people love, and it doesn't make him a bad person.
0: I just think this is interesting because success has become such a point of attack for Democrats that his analogy there of you can become a billionaire by just making really good chicken tenders, and there's nothing wrong with making really good chicken tenders, is funny. But also, I think, a sign of Democrats being wrong on so much. Here is another just rational take. Bezos now lives down near you, right, Buck? Miami is his primary home, I think, which is also where he grew up. Here he is saying housing is broken in many places because supply is constrained. Cut six.
2: Instead of work on the real solution, it's very common for, you know, in the case of housing, for certain politicians to point at landlords and say this is the fault of greedy landlords. This isn't what's going on. Housing is a simple supply and demand situation. It's Econ 101. And if you put in place government programs that subsidize demand and constrain supply, you are going to get high prices. And that's what many municipalities do. If you can look at a counterexample, which is Austin, where over the last 10 years, they've implemented many policies designed to make it easier to build houses, and they have housing prices going down in Austin. So some politicians are governing correctly on this issue, but many are not.
0: This is, I think, so important. One of the top complaints, affordability. How do you make housing prices more affordable? You have to increase supply. And it's so many of our politicians don't understand basic economic theory, but when you hear Jeff Bezos just lay it out, it's not only that they're not allowing supply to be increased, Buck, they actually make it so insanely difficult to build new housing that it's impossible to ever make housing affordable. San Francisco is the most expensive city in America right now. New York City is the second most expensive city in America. Do you know what they have in common? It's virtually impossible to build new homes in either of those cities because of the policies they have put in place when it comes to building residents. And it's very basic, but how often do you even hear politicians make that simple argument that Jeff Bezos made? I loved it. It's probably the number one complaint in this audience. A lot of people feel like you're never going to be able to afford a home if you're in your 20s, if you're in your 30s. Yeah, because we have to increase supply.
1: So let me, and by the way, this is also where the boomer stuff that you sometimes hear, not all boomers say this, but they say, oh, but, you know, that's just the way it is, and it's the market. It's actually not just the way it is in the market. There's a tremendous amount of policy, as in political decision making, that goes into the cost of building new homes in these places. So it's not, hey, I'm going to borrow from, do you remember Ron Swanson, Clay, from Parks and Rec? He's like, yes. It should just be, I have some apples. Do you want to buy some apples? There we go. Capitalism. Like, it's not that. That's not what's happening. What is happening, and you mentioned San Francisco, and even the San Francisco Chronicle has had to look this up. A lot of you are in places in the country right now where if I told you, hey, you know, what do you get for $400,000? If you live in a lot of states, $400,000 gets you a pretty nice single family home. I mean, I know it's about the average cost nationally, but if you live, I don't know, parts of Texas, Oklahoma, Nebraska, $400,000 gets you a nice single family home. $400,000 covers the zoning tax alone for a new house in San Francisco.
0: It's crazy.
1: There is a, think about that, the cost of an actual nice house in Tulsa is the cost of a special tax tacked on top of everything else. It's over $400,000. That is roughly, San Francisco, it's $400,000. Residential zoning and local land use constraints are estimated, Clay, to increase the baseline cost of housing by 53%.
0: Yeah.
1: Compared to an actual free market in housing. So this is why when people say things like, it's capitalism, don't interfere in the market is ruined by interference. And we have to find ways to pull back that interference, which means policy decision. It means people in power stopping what they are doing.
0: It also means that any Democrat telling you they care about affordability is lying to you. Because the places that Buck is referencing that have the biggest cost associated with building new homes or buying energy are overwhelmingly blue cities and blue states. Let me tell you something else, Buck. The people who live in those jurisdictions combat any new housing coming into their jurisdiction. Why? Because they want their property values to remain artificially inflated. If you live in a very expensive area, the number one way to ensure that your home retains its value is not to have new products coming on the market, which makes your older home less valuable. Many parts, where I live in Nashville right now, there are lots of affordable homes that tend to be a little bit older because you can still build a lot of new homes. Now, it doesn't mean the housing costs are perfect here, but it means that the supply is constantly increasing. So if you want a new home and you can afford it, you have that option. But if you can't, there are other homes and their prices are not as artificially inflated because there's constant new supply. Here's another part of this discussion. You know what else helps to bring down housing prices? Less illegals in the country. Because if you think about the way that the housing market works, if you're a renter, you are having to pay more because the way that the housing market is set up, you have a lot of illegals that often are renting homes and they're inflating the overall cost of rentals. And when you pull them out, the prices come back down. I like that Jeff Bezos actually referenced Austin, because if you look at cities like Austin, yes, they have had an increase in the overall property. Nashville would be another one. But because they've allowed homes to be built, the skyrocketing rates of increase on home prices as a collective whole has been nowhere near what it is in places like New York and San Francisco.
1: I thought this was interesting, Clay. You know, we're big in Charlotte. I don't know, no big deal, but, you know, we're big in, well, it is a big deal, actually, but we're big in Charlotte. The average home price in Charlotte right now, I shouldn't say average, I'm going to get yelled at for that. The median, okay, the median home price in Charlotte right now is $430,000, single family home. So they have created artificially in San Francisco the cost of a single family home in another coastal major metro area just lapped on top of building any new house. To just start with that. The overall, and now you say, well, what, okay, I don't live in San Francisco, which most, like almost all of you don't. Clay, the coastal metro median is about 40% excess cost from what a market would dictate based on regulations and taxation for building new construction in those markets. 40%!
0: Yeah.
1: Imagine if you could even cut this by half of the regulation and taxation burden. People can build new houses for 20% cheaper. That would be huge.
0: I look, you're preaching to the choir here. We have built houses recently, and I feel fortunate that I'm doing it in red states. But a lot of you who are listening to us in blue cities are just nodding along. Fuck, even where places have burned down. I know everybody doesn't want to talk about the Palisades anymore. I know that nobody's talking about the wildfire. It's almost impossible to rebuild on empty lots in LA. Most of the people out there who are in Los Angeles that lost their homes in those incompetently responded to wildfires that was the basis of Spencer Pratt's entire mayoral campaign, to his credit, they still haven't been able to rebuild. They can't even rebuild, Buck, on empty lots in desirable neighborhoods because the amount of time it takes to get any of these permits done and get the entire process taken
1: care of is so outrageous. We're getting lit up like a Christmas tree here on people who want to talk housing stuff and exactly what we're talking about on the lines, Clay. So why don't we take a moment? We'll come back to them.
0: Sounds great. We will. And in the meantime, speaking of housing, you need a roof. Are you out there? Are you nervous about what might happen if you have your roof worked on? Are there all sorts of issues that could arise? Are you nervous about, hey, is this guy really the person I want putting a hole in my roof to try to fix all these other different aspects associated with it? 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
6: When most people think of AI, they think of things like ChatGPT, which is known as generative AI, which creates something that didn't exist before. 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This is the type of AI that experts in the logistics field expect to continue the transformation of the industry. 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
9: 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Mainly sunny for your Thursday with a high of 91, little wind out of the east-northeast at 5 to 10 miles per hour. Clear skies tonight with a low of 62. Heading into Friday, we'll see sunshine with a few clouds and a high near 90. 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
1: All right, welcome back in. We got lines lit. Let's get to it. Kevin in North Carolina, you want to talk about building in your state. Kevin, what's going on?
11: Hey there, Kevin in North Carolina. I just wanted to touch on the price of new constructions. I purchased just under 4 acres of land in North Carolina with cash, and I was trying to get a under 1,000 square foot, two-bedroom, one-bath house with the basement built, and they were quoting me $475,000 for that.
1: So you're saying it's just too expensive?
11: I agree.
0: Yeah, sorry. How many square feet?
11: I think it was 975 or something.
1: Wow.
0: I mean, that's a... Look, thank you for the call. I have no idea about the exact cost of housing in North Carolina. I built a house in Tennessee, and I built a house in Florida.
1: Your house in Florida on the beach in like 30 days, a little special situation.
0: Nothing that we do saves me money. I think that's fair to say. But that number sounds high to me for less than 1,000 square feet in North Carolina.
1: I asked a friend recently what it would cost to build a guest cabin on his property in North Carolina, Clay. And he said at least $150,000, a little cabin, like a 600 yeah. foot kind of in a square foot cabin. Jimmy in Florida, what have you got for us, Jimmy?
12: Yeah, the cost of housing and since 2020 has almost doubled, which happens yes. when can happen when you let 11 to 15 million people in the country that now suddenly needs somewhere to live.
1: So it's up 50%, I think, is the figure that, you know, most people would use. So not quite double, but it's not far.
0: What percentage of that is just straight inflation?
1: Well, a lot. But Jimmy, you're right. By the way, the illegal immigration issue, people don't even realize, because what happens is a lot of illegals will pile into an apartment that's actually meant for far fewer people. But that does take housing stock off the market. Supply and demand is still a thing, even if Democrats pretend it's not. So you are correct, sir. And now, look, Trump has turn that curve down away from the flood, but the reality here is illegal immigration is a pressure on the housing market that is not helpful to actual Americans. But when you look at Clay, taxation, regulation, I mean, we're like getting up around the same kind of burden, at least on the coast, that Canada has for its residents, which is also a notoriously impossible place to build anything cost effectively.
0: Yeah, no, it's a huge issue. Canada. You think it's bad here? Try to go to Canada. Try to go to any crazy left-wing country. Final hour next.
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4: USA Radio News, I'm Ron Warner. At a rally in Texas for Senate candidate Ken Paxton Wednesday night, President Donald Trump clarified recent comments about Iran bombing Los Angeles or San Diego.
5: You want to see a horror show? You want to see problems? Let them hit San Diego. Let them hit Los Angeles, and you want to see some bad things happen. You want to see a country that would be in free fall. We're not going to let that happen. We protect our cities. We protect our country. We're not letting that happen.
4: President Trump continues to rally for Republicans ahead of the midterm elections. Hegseth visits the long-deployed USS Lincoln to bestow a top award before the ship returns home.
6: Defense Secretary Pete Hegseth gave the crew of the USS Abraham Lincoln a high-level award. The Presidential Unit Citation is the highest honor a unit can receive. The carrier endured a record 265 uninterrupted days at sea during the Iran War. Hegseth says what the crew did was historic.
7: A, because of the incredible effectiveness that you showcased on the battlefield and the necessity, but also B, the mission required it. And C, because, you know, President Trump had full faith that you would deliver on behalf of the American people, and you did.
6: Hegseth pushed back against what he said were efforts to turn the Lincoln into some sort of a symbol of dysfunction, low morale, or of a failed mission.
7: You finished the mission nonetheless. It's hard. That's why you're here.
6: I'm Ed Donahue.
4: Mexico's President Claudia Sheinbaum is taking a tougher stance toward the Trump administration as U.S. sanctions target Mexican officials accused of ties to the Sinaloa cartel. Sheinbaum has defended Mexico's sovereignty and questioned U.S. evidence while still cooperating on some sanctions. The tensions are putting new strain on security cooperation between the two countries. From America's News Network, USA Radio News.
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4: Ukrainian troop shortages are creating a battlefield disadvantage.
9: Military commanders and analysts have said that Ukraine needs more troops on the ground, as shortages have left some units at only half strength. As the war with Russia drags through its fifth year, experts say there aren't enough forces to fully exploit the battlefield advantages brought by Ukraine's recent drone innovations. While Ukraine has always been outmanned by Russia, recently the shortages have become acute. Experts say draft dodging and desertion remain major challenges, resulting in only incremental changes along the front line and delayed rotations for tired troops. I'm Karen Shamas.
4: Officials say attacks on Saudi airports claimed by Houthi rebels killed at least three people.
10: Iran-backed Houthi rebels claimed responsibility for attacks on Saudi airports that killed three people. The attacks threaten to pull Saudi Arabia deeper into the latest front in the Iran war. Saudi officials have responded by increasing security around key infrastructure. The Saudi-led coalition intercepted a missile and destroyed a launch platform in Yemen's capital, as fighting has intensified in Yemen.

0: Yemen, with the coalition aiming to retake strategic areas. The conflict has revived Yemen's civil war, leading to significant casualties and displacement. I'm Lisa Dwyer.
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3: 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I'm Randy Reynolds. Hurricane Isaias could bring heavy rain, gusty winds, and flash flooding to the Vicksburg area this weekend. The storm is expected to strengthen before reaching the Gulf Coast Friday or early Saturday. Forecasters say 3 to 5 inches of rain could fall in this area Friday night through Saturday night, with tropical storm force winds reaching the I-20 corridor as early as Friday evening. The race for 9th District Chancery Judge has taken an unusual turn following the death of incumbent Judge Vicki Barnes of Vicksburg. Barnes and Penny Lawson were seeking the seat, serving Issaquena, Sharkey, and Warren counties. Lawson, a Port Gibson Municipal Judge and Vicksburg Municipal Judge Pro Tem, is now the only living candidate on the ballot. But Barnes' re-election committee is still urging voters to support the late judge, saying a Barnes victory would honor her legacy. What it would also do is trigger a special election, which other candidates could enter. For News Talk and Sports 107.7, I'm Randy Reynolds.

0: Third hour, Clay and Buck kicks off now. Thanks for being here with us, and thanks also to all of our video live streamers on YouTube. We appreciate you. Please comment, write in the chat. It's live, and spread the word, and get your kids, your grandkids who are on YouTube. Check out these Clay and Buck fellows. We think that they will enjoy this program, and they'll certainly learn some good things. I also just ran up the stairs, so I find myself temporarily out of breath. Clay, time to maybe switch to Miller Lite and get on the treadmill a bit more. I don't know, Miller Lite? I can't drink beer, so it doesn't really matter. Cider. I'm a hard cider. Do you judge a guy if he walks into a bar? I have real things to talk about in a second, but I want to know. If a guy like is with you and like, hey, Clay, let's get a drink before we all watch the SEC football game together, and he's like, excuse me, sir, I would like a, you know, Sour Orchard Special cider.
1: Yes, and unless he owns the apple orchard that that he is sampling here. It's kind of a flex, right? So unless you own apple orchards, I think if you order an order a cider before a big game, I think that's a difficult proposition to slide by.
0: So I just want all you hard cider fans to direct your ire directly at Mr. Clay Travis. Go up to him at the next big pregame.
1: I will say, I am quite confident that there are not a lot of hard cider fans in this audience.
2: I think that's probably true.
1: You know, if I took a shot at bourbon, if I took a shot at beer, certainly, I think there'd be a lot of guys out there like, hey, take it easy. Saying, hey, maybe don't order a cider. I think James Tallarico would be the kind of guy that would sit down to watch the game with you and say, hey, I'll have a cider. I just want to reiterate here, being off the campaign trail for 10 days and
0: people are asking questions.
1: Saying that he has the flu. I'm just calling BS on this. If he were 75 years old and he got the flu, I could see it. Something, I think, this is my take. You guys can pull it back up when suddenly Tallarico cartwheels into jazz hands into his next rally. It doesn't add up that he supposedly has the flu and can't show up for the biggest probably month of his life. And I just use myself as an example. If I were running for governor of Tennessee or Senate in Tennessee in my home state, and you didn't see me for 10 days, you should expect that I'm dead and they're trying to hide it.
0: I think if you had a severe like injury to your leg and were bleeding out after like a logging incident, Clay, you'd still be on Fox News. Like, you're a particular cat. Like, it's tough to slow you down, let's be honest.
1: But I'm just saying, and I'm not running for office. I'm just going to, if I say I'm going to do something, I'm going to show up. Something is going on here and it's not the flu.
0: Okay, I don't disagree. It seems now the only possibility that strikes me that we haven't addressed is maybe it's a little bit of a Biden the basement or Kamala minimizing. Maybe they think that the momentum is strong enough with them that they want to take errors off the table, and so they're just going to see if they pull away from him. Basically, the less people are exposed to Tallarico, the better for him. Maybe. Is that pot? Or you don't buy that?
1: I know. I mean, if they're going with the Biden basement strategy with a 35-year-old professional politician, that doesn't add up to me.
0: Well, but the only thing worse than Kamala not doing media was Kamala doing media. Remember? That was what we found out.
1: But
0: the only thing worse for her campaign.
1: But I will say, if Kamala had just done a ton of media and actually sucked at it all, it would have been less of a story, I think, than doing almost no media and being awful at the
0: Well, because then we saw why she wasn't doing the media, obviously.
1: I think Trump is actually a great illustration of this. You don't have to be perfect. You just have to keep moving, because they're going to keep shooting at you, both literally in the case of Trump and proverbially in the case of campaigns. So I think something's going on here where it just doesn't add up.
0: Something's up for sure. Oh, by the way, we're going to have the real Dan Sullivan. Please stand up. We're going to have the real Dan Sullivan at the bottom of this hour, not decoy Dan, just to be clear. So when we say Senator Dan Sullivan, we mean the guy, not the one who is trying to pull off one of the most. It's so underhanded, you almost have to respect it. Like, it's so dirty that I'm like, wow, those guys are so dirty. What they're trying to pull in Alaska. But we will have him with us to tell us about the state of that race. And in the meantime, Clay, something we didn't get to yesterday that I just wanted to throw in the mix here, because it's with Trump out there saying all the things that he's saying, people are really pretending there's a whole news cycle component last 24 hours where they're saying that Trump said that San Diego or Los Angeles should be nuked. And you might see this now for a lot of you. I understand. It just is more of the noise. It's more of, you know, Trump said people who die in the military are losers, or it's just more of these things where it's like, they're lying. Stop being so annoying. We know it's not true, but people want to hear this who hate Trump anyway. Here is what Trump actually said, and it has to do with his Iran policy. Play 13.
2: Can't let them have a nuclear weapon. And I'll tell you what, oil, a little more, maybe more than a little, but a lot of people thought it'd be 3, 4, 5 times that. When I went in, I thought it could be much higher than that. But we are paying less than under the Biden administration. He didn't do anything. He gave you the highest inflation in history. He didn't do anything. But you want to see trauma? You want to see problems? And I said it the other day, let them hit a missile into San Diego or Los Angeles on the way. Let them hit. You want to see a horror show? You want to see problems? Let them hit San Diego. Let them hit Los Angeles, and you want to see some bad things happen. You want to see a country that would be in free fall. We're not going to let that happen. We protect our cities. We protect our country. We're not letting that happen.
0: When he says, we all heard the quote there, right? We all get it. When he says, Clay, let them hit a missile into San Diego or Los Angeles, he's speaking as one speaks to say they would figure out how bad it is then that we let Iran get nukes. He is not encouraging the nuking of the whole point is that he wants to stop that from happening, which is why he's taken the actions he has in Iran. There are supposed, quote, journalists, Clay, who are actually up in arms about this, that Trump would advocate for bad things to happen to San Diego or Los Angeles. It's like when they pretend they can't tell when he's joking, which is one of the oldest, most annoying things the media does with Trump.
1: I don't think it works for them, because I think people have become aware of the fact that they're dishonest in the way that they clip him. And I think the best example of this not working, Buck, was when they tried to argue that the rally he did at Madison Square Garden, where the comedian made the joke about Puerto Rico. Do you remember when they said, oh, this is going to be the Hispanic men are not showing up. This is going to be a disaster for Trump. This is going to swing the election. And then it had zero impact. And actually, Biden said that Trump supporters were the real garbage. And then Trump started driving around in the garbage truck and showed up in the garbage man outfit. They just swing and miss here. By the way, this just happened in the last 20 minutes, Buck. Ken Paxton is demanding proof of life from James Tallarico. He has not been seen in 12 days now on the campaign trail. They are asking for a video of Tallarico holding today's newspaper, his flight information from New York City, and a doctor's note confirming his reported flu diagnosis. This is from the Ken Paxton campaign. He hasn't held a rally since September 16th, hasn't been seen in person since September 26th, 12 days ago. I mean, you guys, I mean, we'll open up phone lines. Am I crazy? 12 days for the flu? That's what they're saying, that he has the flu and he hasn't been seen or done any campaigning for 12 days.
0: That's a long absence. I'd give you with a nasty flu hits you. And if you're a young guy, I'm talking, the flu can be fatal for older people. It's really dangerous. But for your 35-year-old guy, the flu can really lay you up. If he was gone 3, 4, 5 days, I would say, Clay, I mean, you know, you can get really nasty. If you have a fever, you can't. He doesn't want to say gibberish on the campaign trail. What do you say, 12 days?
1: 12 days.
0: 12 days. Too long.
1: They're saying he has the flu, and that's why he hasn't been seen in 12 days.
0: I mean, has he been hospitalized? If they're going to tell me he's hospitalized for flu, I would say, okay, well, maybe he's had some complications. 12 days to be down with flu, like, that's weird. It's weird.
1: It is super weird. And so Ken Paxton now calling attention to this, hasn't been seen in person, according to their campaign, since September 26th. I mean, man, that's a long time, 12 days. And so kind of jokingly, they're saying they want a video of him holding a newspaper. The flight he took home from his New York fundraisers, which occurred the very same night He allegedly went to an urgent care facility in Dallas. A doctor's note from the Dallas urgent care he allegedly visited. There are people now posting that this could be Fetterman-like in that he has vanished. Nobody knows where he is. And we went through this with Fetterman. Remember when he had his health-related conditions? He just vanished. And they said, oh, he's going to be fine. And it comes out that he had the stroke. Now, Tallarico's a lot younger, but it's weird. I'm just going to be honest with you. It is very, very strange that we could be in a position where in this contested of an election, the guy just vanishes for 12 days. So we'll see if he makes an appearance at any time in the near future. But I think for everybody out there, two weeks vanishing from a highly contested campaign trail. To your point, Buck, maybe. But even if they think that he's got a lead and they're trying to pull the Biden basement strategy, I don't think you can do that with a younger, healthy guy, absent COVID-like situations.
3: Do you think they slipped some meatballs into his spaghetti? You know, maybe snuck a little bacon into a BLT or something he didn't know about? You never know. Those vegans. Sensitive constitutions. Okay, the Preborn Network of Clinics has a nationwide team of people who are protecting the lives of unborn children. It is a critical and beautiful mission that they have day in and day out. This past year, they saved the lives of more than 84,000 unborn children. I mean, think about that. Think about not just for those little babies, of course, their lives, most importantly, saved, but all the joy and the happiness brought to those families now. Little children running around, their parents beaming with pride and happiness. It's a beautiful thing. But without Preborn, it wouldn't happen in thousands and thousands of cases because women are scared. Society gives them a lot of the wrong messages, tells them to, hey, just go, quote, take care of it. Go to a Planned Parenthood clinic. No, Preborn says, come to a Preborn clinic. Let's at least let you meet the baby in your womb via ultrasound and then understand that you're going to have help if you choose to have that baby from Preborn, not just up until birth for up to 2 years. Beyond that, all kinds of assistance, support, and love at these Preborn clinics. That's the mission, and that's how they've saved over 84,000 babies this past year. 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There are women right now who are wondering, what should I do? Should I give this little baby in my womb life or not? 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Preborn is a 5-star rated charity. Or if you can use your cell phone, this is a really easy way to do it. Dial #250 and say the keyword baby. That's #250, say baby, sponsored by Preborn.
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12: 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Mainly sunny for your Thursday with a high of 91, little wind out of the east-northeast at 5 to 10 miles per hour. Clear skies tonight with a low of 62. Heading into Friday, we'll see sunshine with a few clouds and a high near 90. 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
1: Welcome back in, Clay and Buck. I wanted to hit this, Buck. This is starting to go viral. This is from Libs of TikTok. It's audio of Abdul El Sayed, 2024. He refers to women as birthing people and says that anyone trying to stop children from having genital surgeries is horrible. This is the guy Michigan believes should represent them. 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
13: It's a must read for public health professionals, researchers, community activists, and advocates of women and birthing people.
14: Against the veto of its Republican governor, Ohio's Republican-dominated legislature has moved to ban all gender-affirming surgeries and hormone therapies. It restricts gender-affirming healthcare for transgender folks until they turn 18. It also bans trans girls and women from girls and women's sports through college. So we discussed in a previous episode with Dr. Cullen Baker, gender-affirming care that allows trans kids, their parents, and their healthcare providers to make the best individual decision for them protects them from suicide. It saves lives. Point blank. I shudder to think about what the implications will be for trans kids in Ohio. More broadly, the law is a massive incursion of government into people's personal lives and healthcare decisions. It's also a profound act of hypocrisy from an ideology which is supposed to be about protecting people from government overreach, not doing it itself.
1: Okay, Buck. First of all, this is strange. This is not some off-the-cuff live audio take. He is reading that clearly off of a document that either someone wrote for him or he wrote for himself. And it's not even particularly well-read. This guy's real radical. And I just think that they have tried, because he's glib and he's able to pivot well in interviews. This is pretty crazy. He referred to women as birthing people there, if you missed it. He said that it's essentially a crime to keep under 18s from having gender-affirming care, which is just getting their boobs or their genitals chopped off, under 18. This guy's super radical. I hope that this is starting to cut through the noise in Michigan, because this is not your run-of-the-mill, normal, I would say, battleground Democrat Senate candidate.
3: I don't know that the people we need to care will care. This continues to be my concern. I think that if you don't like Al-Sayed saying birthing people, 99% chance you're already voting against Al-Sayed if you're going to vote there in Michigan.
1: But do you think they know much about Al-Sayed? I mean, this is like for the people out there that are diehards, I agree with you. Like, if you know, but there are a lot of people, I think, that are busy, that have not paid a lot of attention. And I do think saying birthing people is a little bit like when Francesca Hong said we got to cancel Thanksgiving.
3: That cut through. You don't think that's, I think that's another think, level. That's beyond.
1: No, I think birthing people may connect in a way that other things did not. If you just clip that, because there's a certain level of, you're right. There's a certain level of, oh, that's just Democrat talking points.
3: Yeah.
1: Birthing people might work in New York City. It might work in San Francisco. I don't think it plays well with the average Oakland County voter. I don't think it plays well with the average normal person in Wayne County and the Detroit area that's open to voting one way or the other. I do think that there can start to be some branding that cuts through. And I just, Al-Sayed also today, Buck, refused to tell MS Now, MSNBC, why he didn't put out a statement on October 7th. Mamdani did the, you know, hey, yes, that was awful, but the real problem is the genocide that followed.
3: Right.
1: Al-Sayed didn't put out anything.
3: I don't think that it is going to hurt him enough to matter. I don't think the people who, if you care about October 7th and Al-Sayed's response to it, you already have decided on Al-Sayed. I think the only people who are still really in the middle, Clay, are who's gonna bring the price of gas down? Who's gonna help me pay my rent next month? Who's gonna make sure that my healthcare premiums are more affordable in this state, or you know, whatever. I just don't think that, to your point about people who aren't paying that close attention, yeah. And they don't really care about, you know, what Al-Sayed says or doesn't say about the Jewish state. Like, they don't, I don't see it. Maybe I'm wrong, but the indicators right now are that Al-Sayed's getting away with a whole lot on all this stuff. Sorry, go ahead.
1: No, let's just jump in here. Tunnel to Towers. We talked about the 25th anniversary last month of 9/11. On this 25th anniversary year, we continue to honor heroes out there like New York City Police Department Detective Eric Kaleha. Eric was Bensonhurst, Brooklyn native, dreamed of being a police officer, fulfilled that dream by joining the NYPD in 1994. Worked his way up to the rank of detective, answered the call after September 11th, serving at Ground Zero in the months that followed. He got multiple cancers, unfortunately, based on his exposure there. To honor his life and service, Tunnel to Towers paid off the mortgage of he and his family's home. Survived by his wife, Marilyn, two kids. You can help brave people like the detective, Eric, here. T2T.org. That is T2T.org.
4: Travis and Buck Sexton.
15: I'm Kelly Bennett for SuperTalk Mississippi News. Although their deaths haven't officially been attributed to Kratom, the recent deaths of two Ole Miss students have renewed calls for laws banning the types of unregulated products that are commonly sold at gas stations and vape shops. Senator Jeremy England expects lawmakers to take up the issue when they meet in January.
16: But I do think that there is very good support in getting rid of this gas station type kratom and these hemp deals we have in there. You know, they're getting sold to children. Nobody knows what they have in them. Their potency, you can't really test it. It's subject to different kind of testing. So we certainly have to act, and I do expect that will be very high on the priority list this next session.
15: State Health Officer Dr. Dan Edney has testified that he believes all kratom should be banned.
17: This hope message is brought to you by SuperTalk Mississippi and Ricky Matthews' new book, Finding Hope, 25 Lifelines for Life's Storms.
18: Hey, I'm Ramsey Russell from Mississippi. At 15 years old, I was painting our garage when the gasoline fumes ignited. burning me so badly that my heart stopped that night. Doctors gave me an 8% chance to live. Fear of never hunting again hit harder than even the burns did. All these years later, I hunt ducks on six continents and focus on global duck conservation. Scars don't end your dreams, they fuel them.
17: Ramsey Russell has found light in his burn scars and is now a global waterfowl conservationist. Ricky tells his story and many more like it in his new book, Finding Hope. So get the book, sign the Pass Hope Forward page, write a hopeful note, and give it to someone who needs it, or keep it for yourself. 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
15: A murder suspect from Mississippi was captured by U.S. Marshals in Indianapolis, Indiana. 20-year-old Ezekiel Sanders was wanted by the Mound Bayou Police Department for first-degree murder and conspiracy to commit murder. Investigators found the body of 20-year-old Armand Gant near the 500 block of Stringer Avenue on September 20th. He'd been shot in the head and was pronounced dead at the scene. Another individual was injured during the shooting and treated for their injuries and later released. A murder warrant was then issued for Sanders, and marshals learned he had fled to Indianapolis, where he was eventually captured. He'll be extradited back to Mississippi to face charges. For more Mississippi news, sports, weather, and politics, follow us on Facebook, X, or online at supertalk.fm.
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12: 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Mainly sunny for your Thursday with a high of 91, little wind out of the east-northeast at 5 to 10 miles per hour. Clear skies tonight with a low of 62. Heading into Friday, we'll see sunshine with a few clouds and a high near 90. 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

0: Welcome back in here to Clay and Buck, and we're talking midterms because they are just weeks away from being determined, and Senate control is critical. We love the great, the beautiful state of Alaska, and there's a very important Senate race that is happening up there involving Senator Dan Sullivan and a field that has, let's just say, intentionally muddied the stream. We will talk to Senator Sullivan about this. Senator, thanks for calling in.
1: Clay and Buck, great to be back on the show. And by the way, we got to get you guys up to Alaska. Remember, we talked about that. It's a beautiful day here in my great state.
0: We have. I told Clay that as long as you don't feed the grizzlies, they'll leave you alone. So I'm nudging him towards the visit on this one. But let me get you to weigh in on where do things stand right now. You know, we know there's Decoy Dan in the field. We also know this Peltola lady has had some stuff come out about her being not exactly miscongeniality with her staff. What do we need to know about the state of the race, Senator?
1: Well, look, it's still neck and neck, and the key is going to be voter turnout. But you're right that, the real Mary Peltola is starting to be revealed to Alaskans. She's a far-left liberal. She will empower Chuck Schumer. She got nothing done in two terms, and I mean that, literally not one bill signed into law. And when she did vote, she voted against Alaska's interests on our military, on resource development, on open borders, on boys and girls sports. I mean, 95% voting rate with Joe Biden when he was president. But to your point, you know, the New York Times of all media outlets did a story that revealed the real character of Mary Peltola, and let's just say she's not so sweet. She's got very big character flaws. Get this, guys. She was in for two terms. In 2 years, 25 staffers quit on her. 25 staffers quit because she physically, emotionally abused the heck out of her staff. And as I like to say to Alaskans, hey, this isn't just staff. These are young Alaskans who went to D.C. to serve their country, our sons and daughters, and this congresswoman literally just abused the living daylights out of her staff. She's unfit for office, guys.
2: Yeah, that's what I was going to ask you. We've seen some of these elections where people have ended up in office that are clearly not capable of doing the job effectively, whatever your politics are, Democrat or Republican. You have a lot of constituents that you do work for that did not vote for you. Your job is to work for every Alaskan. Do you think she's capable Correct. Of doing this job?
1: No, and I think she's already demonstrated that, again, on the way in which she treats her staff and talks about Alaskans. I mean, there's stuff that I cannot say on the radio that was in this New York Times piece, but slurs, you know, all kinds of just horrible stuff against Alaskans. I mean, not just her staff, but her constituents. But look, zooming out again, it goes to her record, right? When Alaska sends its delegation to D.C., the one thing we expect is that we deliver. Two senators, one congressman, and that's been the tradition, a small but mighty delegation. She had two terms in office, never got one bill signed into law. I've had two terms in the Senate. I have over 63 bills signed into law, delivering across the board on a bunch of things. But here's the other thing. Alaskans work really hard, tough, gritty, resilient, self-reliant. My opponent missed 20% of her votes in the House, 20% of her votes when she was a state House rep, and over one-third of her meetings when she was in the Bethel City Council. So doesn't show up, doesn't get the job done, and when she does vote, it's for the far-left agenda, which she would empower. Chuck Schumer, guys, as you know, would be horrible for Alaska because he's so anti-resource development, so anti-military. But let's face it, he would be horrible for America. And Schumer's saying his pathway to the majority is through Alaska. So we have become the firewall for freedom for the whole country, which is why I'm going to win.
0: Speaking to Senator Dan Sullivan from Alaska, and I say your name because, one, we want everyone to go out and vote and vote for you, but two, there's a name issue here, as we've discussed before. There is Decoy Dan. Dan, I believe, J. Sullivan, the guy who is on running for pretty obvious reasons, and he made it onto the ballot for this last rung of the election here, this last period, before we actually see who wins. Tell us about this situation just a bit. Is it really just pure confusion in your mind that is leading to the 1, 2, 3, whatever it is, percentage of the vote that he has? Or is he just on there and some people actually want to vote for him? What's happening?
1: No, I think the whole point, and look, the Democrats even admit it here, they're openly cheating. We have this ranked choice voting system, which I think has been a fiasco for Alaska because it just leads to this kind of manipulation of the voters. And the Democrats recruited this guy at the last minute. He tried to file as a Republican. He tried to file, actually, believe it or not, guys, with my middle initial, not his. When he launched his campaign and his website and his fundraising letters, it was all with my campaign logo. And his staff, he's got very little staff, he's kind of got no staff, have actually been staff working for Peltola, the Democrat, and even for Schumer. So that's coordination, which, by the way, is illegal. So it is a clear attempt. The only reason this guy's in it is to rig it for Peltola. He's not in it to win it. He hasn't campaigned anywhere. He literally lives on an island in Southeast Alaska. He hasn't, their goal was to get him on the ballot to confuse people, to throw away their vote when they think they're voting for me, to rig it for the Democrat. And I mean, even the Democrats here admitted it's open cheating. Now, I think it's going to backfire, and here's why. This whole scheme, think about it, guys, it treats Alaskans with utter contempt. These Democrats are saying, hey, let's recruit a guy so we can trick our fellow Alaskans into throwing away their vote. If that doesn't tick off people and say, you know what, I am definitely going to get out and vote for the real Dan Sullivan, Dan S. Sullivan, the Marine, the Senator, the family man, I think it's going to drive our voter turnout up because people don't want to be manipulated and they don't want to have their votes stolen. So they're trying. And look, this is going all the way to Schumer and the National Democrats. There is no doubt that they're involved. As a matter of fact, the litigation that put this guy back on the ballot, you know, the big super lawyer for the Democrats, Mark Elias, was in Alaska drawing up law firms. Elias is actually the law firm for Peltola. So again, it shows that they're all cheating to manipulate the vote. I think Alaskans are a lot smarter than the Democrats let my fellow Alaskans on to be. They're treating them with contempt. And I'm hopeful, and all Alaskans listening, get out and vote. Don't let the Democrats steal this election, because it matters not only to Alaska, it matters to the great country we all love. Chuck Schumer, Senate Majority Leader, is an unmitigated disaster for Alaska and America.
2: What? How close is this going to be? And what should people know if they're out there and you want them to be telling their friends, their family, their neighbors that they need to do?
1: Every Republican, we got to get out and vote. Even, you know, not just Republicans, right? The biggest group of voters in Alaska are independents and undeclareds. As we've talked about before, guys, you know, Alaska is much more of a purple state. We have a libertarian streak. We have a very big independent streak. But what needs to happen in this race is that we need to get out and vote. The Democrats are, they're energized. What we need to bring is the same energy, and we're seeing it. We just had the vice president up here. We had a rally in Fairbanks, Alaska. We had hundreds and hundreds of people show up for that. The president is going to be coming to the Mat-Su Valley on Tuesday. That's a great Republican stronghold for Alaska. If we turn out big in the Mat-Su Valley, which is what the president is going to be asking all Alaskans to do, we're going to win this race. Because, again, the record and the vision for the future is so different between D.C. Dems and my liberal opponent and me and Republicans. We want to unleash Alaska energy. We want to make sure that we have thousands of jobs supporting our resource development sector, which makes our state stronger, makes America stronger. We want to build up our military, which is what we're doing. I'm proud to have led a record buildup of our military. And the Dems are against all of that. And my opponent voted with the far left when she was in Congress. Alaskans need to wake up to that fact. She's trying to run as kind of a conservative Democrat. She is anything but a conservative Democrat. She is a far-left liberal who will empower the most far-left group, Schumer and the Senate Democrats, that will crush our state, kill thousands of jobs, and undermine the national security of our country.
0: What's your site for...
2: Go ahead. I was just going to say, have they announced the date for that Trump rally? I know that's going to be a big deal in Alaska.
1: Yeah, it was just announced, guys. It's Tuesday, October 13th.
2: So okay,
1: maybe you
2: so
1: can
2: soon.
1: Come up for that.
2: well, that's really soon. I would love to come up. I would like to come up and help, and I have told you that I will. So have your staff.
1: Well, I'll tell you this. The vice president rally just a couple days ago in Fairbanks, man, it was great. We, if that's the kind of energy and the get out the vote focus that we're going to have throughout the state that we saw in Fairbanks, we're going to win. And so, you know, this president has helped us in so many ways on all the issues we're just talking about. And again, the contrast, you guys might remember during the Biden administration, Joe Biden's 4 years as president, which coincided with Schumer's 4 years as Senate majority leader, they issued 70 executive orders, 7-0, that were exclusively and singularly focused on shutting down the state of Alaska, killing thousands of jobs, which is what they did. Peltola never lifted a finger during that time. And look, that's what the D.C. Democrats do when they get into power. One of their core principles is to try to turn Alaska into a giant national park and kill thousands of jobs. And Schumer will do it in a minute. When President Trump got reelected second term, the first day in office, he issued an executive order called Unleashing Alaska's Extraordinary Resource Potential. We're the only state that's got our own executive order under this administration. So the rally's going to be big, and it's going to focus on getting out the vote.
2: Great Senator. Stuff. We appreciate it, Senator Sullivan. Everybody get out and vote. Let us know. We'll see if we can find an event that we could make it to. It would be awesome. And President Trump going to be up there on October 13th, which is coming up very, very soon. Thank you, sir.
1: Hey, Clay and Buck, thank you, guys. Love to see you up in our state, and thanks for all your great work.
2: Amen. Thank you.
0: Look, you kind of committed us to an Alaska visit, buddy. So we're.
2: I know. I just need to know. I need to get something on the calendar. The 13th. I thought the president was going to come later in the election cycle.
0: Let's go in like July.
2: I think October, Alaska would be nice. I don't necessarily want to be in Alaska in January or
0: you
2: December.
0: Better wear your thermal underwear, buddy. But maybe July.
2: 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Had to do a little bit late lift. 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
8: Hi there, I'm Thane Maynard. The Carolina parakeet was the only parrot species native to the eastern United States, and its extinction remains one of the most tragic losses in American wildlife history. These brightly colored birds with their green bodies, yellow heads, and orange faces once lived in forests, swamps, and river valleys from Florida to New York and west to the Great Plains. During the 19th century, Carolina parakeet populations declined rapidly as forests were cleared for agriculture and development. Farmers also viewed the birds as pests because they sometimes fed on fruit crops, leading to widespread hunting. In addition, their colorful feathers were used to decorate women's hats, increasing pressure on already shrinking populations. The species' social behavior may have made matters worse, as flock members often returned to help injured birds, making them easy targets for hunters. By the early 20th century, only a few Carolina parakeets remained in captivity. The last known individual, named Incas, died at the Cincinnati Zoo in 1918. Although scientists continue to debate whether disease also contributed to the species' decline, human activities were clearly the primary cause.
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9: 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Mainly sunny for your Thursday with a high of 91, little wind out of the east-northeast at 5 to 10 miles per hour. Clear skies tonight with a low of 62. Heading into Friday, we'll see sunshine with a few clouds and a high near 90. 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
2: Welcome back in, Clay and Buck. We got a bunch of talkbacks. Let's see. Candy in Texas, 1200WOAI.
11: This is Candy in Central Texas, and I don't think Tallarico is sick. I think he said too many stupid things lately, and he is saying the quiet things out loud, which is not going to get him elected. So they've hidden him away in the Biden basement until the election, just for safety's sake.
2: If you're the underdog as a Democrat, my concern there, if I were analyzing this, is you have to make the case. You can't hide from the case. But Andy in Wisconsin has a similar theory. 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
12: Hey guys, hope you're doing well. This is Andy from Milwaukee, Wisconsin calling. On the Tallarico thing, I think they're just pulling a straight up Kamala Harris with him. They don't want him out on the trail because every time he opens his mouth, he starts losing points. So I don't think he's sick. I think they're sick of him in front of a camera. That's basically it. Have a good one, fellas.
2: Derek in Colorado. These are all serious. Derek in Colorado may be the only man in the audience that's angry at me for taking a shot at cider, but here he is.
13: Sorry, Clay. I got a side with Buck on the cider. There's nothing better than a Strongbow or a Bulmers on a hot day. You are wrong again.
14: What did he say? Strongbow.
2: There's the cider brands. He's referring to the particular
14: Strongbow or a what?
2: I don't know what the other type is because I'm a man. Don't drink cider. But evidently there are men out there who are fans of cider. And I honestly don't even know what the brands of cider are. I have vaguely heard of Strongbow. Now, inevitably, what's going to happen is we're going to finish the show and they're going to be like, so cider companies really want to sponsor the show.
14: Yep. Yep. Like, we want to send you guys a couple of cases of cider from this great new sponsor.
2: I'd
14: be like,
2: I'm going to be on. I'm going to be on tomorrow.
14: I can speak. I can speak to the cider.
2: You're going to hear me say,
14: if Big Cider wants to just throw a lot of money at me, no problem. Clay is cut out on that one. So, Big Cider, you know where to find me.
2: Always been a huge cider guy, as you all know. We'll see. Where is Talafrico? He's absent. We'll see if he's back on the scene tomorrow. Thanks for hanging out with us. You know where to find us on the radio tomorrow.
3: Speaking truth and having fun. Clay Travis and Buck Sexton.
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0: 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A lawyer for the woman who says she was gang raped at a Cornell University fraternity says she was misled by authorities about the status of the criminal investigation in the weeks after she first went to police.
1: Attorney Thomas Jufra told the Associated Press campus police led the accuser to believe the investigation was continuing, even after a local district attorney initially declined to prosecute. In reality, the lawyer says little more was done. Tompkins County District Attorney Matthew Van Houten says he made the decision not to go forward with a criminal case within days of the woman giving her first substantial interviews to police. John Summers, USA Radio News.
0: Nickelodeon is facing criticism over its online parent resources, which include guides on gender identity, LGBTQ discrimination, anti-racism, and Islamophobia. The network also provides material on discussing the January 6th Capitol riot to children. Critics say the resources push social and political viewpoints into children's education, while Nickelodeon presents them as tools for parents and educators. The FBI says it stopped a Mall of America attack by a teenager after agents sold him an assault rifle.
2: The FBI says it stopped an attack on Minnesota's Mall of America. The complaint charges Sheikh Dune Abdul-Ahid Muhammad with buying an assault rifle and 200 rounds of ammunition to commit a federal crime of terrorism. The 18-year-old, born in America but of Somali descent, had been on the FBI's radar for almost 2 years and was trading messages with a confidential informant.
3: Muhammad repeatedly expressed support of foreign terrorist organizations. And because he felt like he could not travel abroad to fight for these organizations, he instead expressed his intent to commit a terrorist-inspired attack here in the United States, in Minnesota.
2: Tens of thousands of people of Somali descent live in Minnesota. I'm Ed Donahue.
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0: The race to put Americans back on the moon is taking on a new urgency, with China pursuing its own lunar ambitions.
6: Jeff Bezos told Fox News America needs to win the race, with Blue Origin working with NASA towards a human lunar landing in 2028. The goal goes beyond another visit, cargo missions needed to support long-term operations on the moon.
7: In general, you don't want to skip steps, and we'll go to Mars, we'll do all the other things, but we need to go to the moon first. The moon is a gift. It's only 3 days away from Earth. You can get there in 3 days, and you don't need to wait for special launch windows.
6: Bezos says the moon's resources could help make sustained exploration possible. Anthony Lucero, USA Radio News.
0: Personal information for over 1 million people was stolen in a cyber attack on Arizona's court system.
8: The Arizona Supreme Court says personal information for more than 1 million people has been compromised in a cyber attack. The breach is believed to have started when a court employee clicked a malicious link in an email. The information includes data for 1.3 million people with unpaid court fees and fines, while records of nearly 30,000 orders of protection and 150,000 foster care reports were also taken. No records were altered or deleted, and the attackers did not steal information about jurors, witnesses, or court employees. No court cases have been affected. I'm Ben Thomas.
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9: 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I just want to warn you, traffic is tough out there.
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2: 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Mainly sunny for your Thursday with a high of 91, little wind out of the east-northeast at 5 to 10 miles per hour. Clear skies tonight with a low of 62. Heading into Friday, we'll see sunshine with a few clouds and a high near 90. 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It's

0: good stories of Mississippi's people, places, and things to do. 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
1: Good afternoon, Super Talk Mississippi. 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That's the Good Things. I'm your host, Rebecca Turner. Now, don't forget, you can listen to Good Things. 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Just head on over to Super Talk TV. Now, you and I know there are so many good things that are happening on our main streets and downtowns across the Magnolia State. So today, we get to highlight what's happening downtown this weekend. 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Now, don't you forget, you can always go to msmainstreet.com/calendar to get more information on upcoming events. But if you're in the Clinton, Mississippi area, man, they've got a jam-packed month full of fun events for you to get out and enjoy. And Tara, the director of Main Street Clinton, is joining us today to tell us a little bit more. Hey, Tara, welcome back.
2: Thank you, Rebecca. Glad to be here.
1: You guys always have a calendar full of fun things and events going on each month out of the year, but it does feel like you'll have a particularly packed October. Is this out of the norm or just y'all's normal time there at Clinton Main Street?
2: Well, you definitely noticed. In Mississippi, we feel like there are just so few really great months to be outside all month in October, and that just happens to be one of them. So yeah, everybody's ready for a little bit cooler weather. So, yes, we do cram-pack October.
1: But that's a good thing. That gives families plenty of opportunity to get out and, as you said, enjoy what little good weather we have here in Mississippi. So what's coming up next? I think it's your movie series that you guys do, which I think is so unique and different there in the Red Bricks of Clinton. So this weekend?
2: Well, actually, it's not. I'm sorry, Rebecca. Our next one is, that one's October the 16th.
1: Okay.
2: Show in Halloween Town. So, yeah, I'd love to tell you all about that. This weekend, we're supposed to have our Old Town Market and a concert. We're like everybody else. We're sitting in limbo on that just because of vendors outside and wind. That doesn't mix too well. Even if we don't get a, you know, hurricane rain and all, we are looking at possibly canceling that. We don't know. We're going to make a call based on tomorrow's weather forecast. But we still have lots of great other things happening. Next week, we have our Old Town After Dark trivia on Thursday night, and that is something we started doing biannually. We do one in the spring and the fall, and we set up tables outside and do like general trivia. This one's going to have some spooky categories. It's $10 per team to come and participate in that. And we usually have, you know, around 20 to 25 teams that come out, and it's a fun time. They'll, you know, order from the local restaurants and just enjoy trivia outside on the brick street. So that's our next thing. I don't know if you want me to just kind of go
1: through. You can, because coming up the next weekend, I know you'll have your dinner and a movie, and I think it's such a cute idea. So if it's not this weekend, get families prepared for that, Tara.
2: Right, yeah. So Halloween Town, that's October the 16th, and we'll start that, it's free, and we do it outside again, and that'll start around dusk, which we think will be about 6:30. We usually just have to look and see when sunset is and when it's dark enough for us to show the movie. And so that's fun, and people are encouraged to wear costumes, and, you know, usually we're going to have around 200 to 300 people attend those movies downtown, and they're welcome to bring their own food. We've got great restaurants downtown they can order from as well. So that's great. You know, even if you count the food, it's still a pretty inexpensive evening for the family and a fun time.
1: I love that idea. I think it's such a unique opportunity just to, you know, entertain the kids or let them kind of run away and just do something a little bit different, like a, you know, add a little element to your picnic kind of mindset. I always think that those things, the kind of community coming around to watch a movie, is a really unique and interesting twist to it to get people out.
2: So then after that, next week we have, this is an adult event, it's called Old Town Uncorked. It's a wine stroll, and we're calling this our Witch's Brew Edition because we're encouraging participants to wear witch's hats, and we are doing a witch's hat contest. It is a ticketed event, it's $20 in advance or $25 at the event. The participating businesses, we have about 10 on the stroll, and they will serve about a 3-ounce pour of wine and an appetizer at each business. And they'll also offer specials at night, you know, discounts or just things just available from that extended shopping. So that's always a good Thursday ladies' night out, jump start the weekend kind of event.
1: Do you see people decorating their witch's hat? Does that start to become a whole thing in and of itself, Tara? Kind of like, you know, hats for, you know, the horse races. Do they start to kind of come out with a little bit of personality with their witch's hat?
2: Last year was our first year to do it, and we had some amazing hats, so hopefully people will even continue to embrace that and step it up even more. So, it was fun seeing what people came up with, so we're hoping to see more actually do that again this year.
1: You mentioned the weather may be, you may have to change plans according to the weather. I'm not even going to try to say the name of the hurricane, so forgive me. Everybody knows what it is and if it's coming. Where is the best place for people just to keep up with all things Clinton Main Street?
2: Wonderful. Really, social media is going to be the best way. We do have a website, MainStreetClintonMS.com, but we're not usually posting like the most updated weather-related information. So social media, follow us, just Main Street Clinton on Facebook or on Instagram, where we'll be posting updates about upcoming events or if there is a status change with an event.
1: All right, Tara, well, I appreciate your time. I'm here today. Encourage people to go and get out. And do, even if the rain comes, you can still go to Main Street and eat a little and shop a little. So
2: absolutely.
1: Well, we appreciate your time, Tara.
2: Thank you.
1: And maybe if you're in the Cleveland area, I don't know if rain's in your forecast, but that's not going to stop a good Oktoberfest. Krista joins us today to tell us a little bit more about that. Welcome back, Krista.
3: Hey, how are you?
1: I'm doing well. Looking forward to having events that maybe aren't impacted by the weather as much, but hey, it's Mississippi, so you never know. What are you guys looking forward to and into the weekend?
3: Well, we have the 44th annual Oktoberfest, and we're kicking it off tomorrow with at 5 p.m. we're having a lighting of the grill, and we're commemorating this year's Oktoberfest Around America 250. So we have active duty and veterans coming to help light the grill and get the cooking team started off and honor them in a way, and then we have some music and some food, some drinks, VIP area, and we have the fourth annual Wickers Tour of Champions, where Wickers Food Products sponsors it, and you actually get to pay to be a judge and taste some of this championship barbecue, and you get wine and dined, and then y'all get to choose who the winner is at the end of the night.
1: Is there still room to be a judge, Krista? Is that still something that you can sign up to do?
3: We sure did, and we had the link on our social media on Oktoberfest and Chamber Main Street. We're an umbrella organization here, so any of our pages you'll find the information. And we have a few spots left, so it's gonna go quick because I think we're getting to the point where people are remembering, oh, I need to buy my ticket, and it's hitting right now.
1: And you said this is how many years in the making, so folks probably recognize this and want to get on it when they can. I mean, something that's been around as long as this has, it's become kind of probably a staple on people's calendar, huh?
3: Yes. So Oktoberfest has been around 44 years, but then the Wickers Tour, this is our fourth year partnering, and it's now everybody's looking forward to it and watching for when that opens.
1: Now, when you say barbecue, that's a big umbrella term, Krista, for a lot of good eating. Is there something specific that folks will be judged on this year, or is it kind of bring a pig and do what you want with it?
3: Yes. So this is actually the championship, the state barbecue championship, Mississippi Delta portion, and it's Memphis Barbecue Network sanctioned. So they've been going through competitions, and we have patio teams and next level teams, too, that pay more but also can win that big money. So you have, for championship, you have whole hog, pulled pork, and ribs. And then patio, you have all kinds of options. Let me think. I know sauce and beans, grilled cheese, seafood, fish, chicken, all kinds of things like that.
1: Sounds delicious, Krista.
3: I know.
1: Is there any chance that the weather would impact this? I see this is coming up tomorrow and Saturday. Are y'all kind of in the clear there in Cleveland?
3: Well, so I have a theory of just not looking at it.
1: I like it.
3: and hoping for the best. But in all seriousness, we're going to, we don't want to cancel anything and ruin the fun until closer to time. So we'll take it by a day-by-day basis, and tomorrow we'll announce something again regarding Friday, depending on what the forecast says, and then, of course, same situations with Saturday.
1: Just stick your head in the sand and eat barbecue, Krista. I like it.
3: Yes.
1: Well, I appreciate your time and hoping that everything holds off and y'all have a wonderful event.
3: Me too. Thank you.
1: Uh-huh. And don't forget, you can always go to msmainstreet.com/calendar to get more information on upcoming events in your area and probably to keep up with if the weather impacts any of those as well. Probably head to your local Main Street Association social media platform for weather alerts there on events. But stick with us. We got more for you coming up next.

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5: 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Mainly sunny for your Thursday with a high of 91, little wind out of the east-northeast at 5 to 10 miles per hour. Clear skies tonight with a low of 62. Heading into Friday, we'll see sunshine with a few clouds and a high near 90. 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

0: 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And don't forget about watching us, which you can do on your computer, your mobile device. Just head on over to Supertalk TV. And if you like trying new restaurants like I do, then you're going to want to try this new book. It's Unique Eats and Eateries of Mississippi. It's by our good friends of Backroads and Burger, Dory Lowe and Brandy Perry. They are back with their latest adventures and still on adventures. So welcome back, ladies.
1: Thank you.
0: Which you guys have expanded, I guess, the last time you were here, and it's Backroads and Burgers, not one burger. Y'all would have to split it to sort of seeing more of the South and, I guess, the country at all. Brandy, you told me, where's the last place you ladies were before coming back home?
1: So I was in Wisconsin. I was in Sheboygan, Wisconsin.
0: What's the weather like there right now?
1: I was cold.
0: Okay, not here.
1: When I left out of Jackson. When I left Jackson, it was 92. When I landed there, it was 68. So it was definitely, I was not prepared.
0: No.
2: Cold for her, perfect for me.
0: But depends on the person. But yeah, so you guys have just been going and doing and talking travel. Mm-hmm. But over the last couple of years, we were talking about the last three, you guys have been putting together this very specific book for sort of Mississippi. Dory, walk us through. When did you guys start to think about this new adventure, which is Unique Eats and Eateries of Mississippi?
2: Well, when we were working on our first book, The 100 Things to Do in Mississippi mm-hmm. Before You Die. And while we were working on that book, our bread and butter. Like, we like to go eat. We like mm-hmm. to know the history of where things come from. And there's tons of things to do in Mississippi, but there's so many, like, cool stories behind all these restaurants. And a lot of these mom and pop places have been open for, you know, ever and ever, my whole life and further out. And so while we were working on the 100 Things book, we just kept going to all these other places. And that's our publishing company, Reedy. They also do this series. And so when we were working on that book, we were like, this is our next one. Like, we've got to just talk about all the cool places.
0: Because you could probably do 100 places. You could probably rename this 100 places to eat before you died.
2: There's,
0: you
2: know, 80, in Mississippi.
1: There's 84.
0: So really kind of close. But you're right. I mean, Brandy, I think that's even what got you started. I mean, the whole idea of Backroads and Burgers, where you guys started, was you and I will literally plan an entire staycation, vacation, or just a quick round trip for a Friday, Saturday night, Sunday afternoon dinner around somewhere to eat.
1: Absolutely. Yeah. I know that even when her husband is able to, we'll load up on a Saturday or whatever and go to Gibbs or go wherever and try something different, you know. And I think that's so important that we don't do enough. We don't get out and explore what's very close to us. And so, and Gibbs, of course, is in there, and Beechwood and Vicksburg, you know. But when we started this, we had a list of over 220 restaurants.
0: Okay, so y'all could have done the 100 eateries before.
1: Absolutely.
2: We could do a part two.
1: Easy. And it was so hard, you know, because when we made the list, we were talking about what makes this one more special than this one or more unique. And trimming that list was heartbreaking because, you know, there was some I thought deserved to be in there and some Dory thought deserved to be in there. But we had to come to an agreement to say, well, this one trumps this one.
0: And leave the room open for, you know, something unique.
1: Absolutely.
0: I mean, but even if you just took one a year, I mean, we're looking at a year and a half. It would take one a week is what I meant to say. And, you know, it would take you a year and a half to just to eat through what you did. When you made your big master list, though, were y'all just sitting around throwing things out and just writing down where you've been, what you've sort of been doing, sort of in that way?
1: Yeah, we were. I think we were actually sitting in her classroom at the time, and we were talking about it, and we said, well, if we do anything, we have to, which we kind of have a running list anyway of places we want to see and do. And we were working on this list, and it got to like 92, well before we were even thinking of doing the book. And Dory was like, well, I guess that probably needs to be our next one, you know. And I was like, right now? You know, because it is such an effort to get a book done. And it is taxing I say mentally and physically, because I mean, somebody's got to go eat there.
2: You know? It's taxing on your waistline.
1: Yeah, it is very taxing on your waistline, especially if you're trying to keep a figure or something.
0: So do y'all, I know you mentioned 84, and I'm sure not all 82 counties are covered necessarily, but do we cover the entire top to bottom of Mississippi?
1: We're to the Tennessee line on both edges. We're Vicksburg, Natchez, all the way to the Gulf Coast, Meridian. So the entire state is covered in that book.
0: And obviously they each have their own stories.
1: They do.
0: What was that like, trying to learn something? Because I think that's something we take for granted. We probably know our little mom and pops in our own kind of places. You should visit them more often than we probably do. But we probably don't know the full story sort of behind them. So when y'all walk in or go somewhere, how do you switch from, hey, what's your special?
2: Special.
0: Listen to me. What is your special versus, okay, well, tell me about, you know, the steak or the dessert du jour or whatever it may be. How do you get that story?
1: So with some of them, like Weidman's and Meridian, you know that longevity already is, you know, 120 years or something crazy. And you know that about the Borum's drugstore in Corinth, Mississippi. But then when you go into some of the restaurants like the Blue Canoe in Tupelo, their history is not that extensive, but what they're putting on the plate makes them incredibly unique, you know. So, and I think that's the fun balance of this. Which, being a history teacher, I want to write the history about everything, you know. But when you've only been around 10 years or only been around 8 years, it doesn't mean you're not unique. It just means you're unique in a different way. And Blue Canoe does it in all forms when it comes to their menu. But other places, we had to trim the history back to tell more of, you know, the chef story or how they got started or anything like that.
0: I'm sure now with you ladies being around, how long has Backroads and Burgers been going? The blog or sort of the, I guess, the online presence?
2: 2018.
0: 2018. So we're coming up on almost, you know, 8 years, almost 10. Yeah. I was like, almost, you're almost a decade.
1: And we completely rebranded. We kind of sent our focus in a different direction to include, of course, the books, but maybe include some more independent work with small businesses and things. And we renamed to Backroads Travel Company.
0: Okay.
1: And so our focus is still the same, and working with tourism bureaus and CVBs, but we didn't want to limit ourselves to burgers, because you'd be surprised.
0: People think it's in the name, so that's all you're doing.
1: That's all we're going to eat. And we love to travel, but some places we've gone, it was a burger twice a day.
0: And then, that got old. So kudos to making that sort of change, and for calling me out on that.
1: No,
0: so they're looking
1: you
0: up online. Mm-hmm. It's the new name, the new sort of way to sort of find it that way. Even in the beginning, I'm sure when you start something like that, and other people who come out to sort of like review think, I think of Stafford Sheridan, who does his gas station reviews. I mean, people start flooding you with it, but they don't in the beginning.
1: Yes.
0: So how did you start to like nosy your way around into these, you know, unique eats and eateries? Some of them are very small and kind of off the beaten path in Mississippi.
1: So we went to Facebook, we went to Instagram and TikTok and all our socials and put out the question, what is the most unique restaurant in Mississippi? And, you know, there was a lot of repeats. There was some we'd never heard of, some that were unfortunately closed or closing. But once we had that list, we started literally taking a map and taking it section by section and looking at, see what made that area special. What is there to do in Morton, Mississippi? Where is there to eat? You know, and we kind of looked at reviews and we looked at what their histories were until we got something solid. And talking about Stafford, his restaurant's in there.
0: Okay.
1: Yeah. Mm-hmm.
0: Stafford Deli?
1: Yes. Yeah. And so if you've ever in Drew, Mississippi, on purpose,
0: maybe even not on purpose.
1: Maybe
0: you can mosey on up there.
1: That's
0: for
1: right.
0: For their lunch special.
1: Just
0: I hear his fried chicken is off the charts there, as well as I think there's a sandwich. Oh, Stafford's probably listening, screaming at me, that I should know about, kind of as well. Dory, when you go into these places, do you already know what you want to order, or do you kind of let the menu tell you? Or, I mean, obviously, that's probably a big question. It probably depends on the day.
2: Well, yeah, a lot of it depends on the day. But, like, some of these places that we go in, we have done our research. We know where we're going. Like, we know what they're known for, what everybody says you have to get. You know, when you go to the Old Country Store, you have to have fried chicken. Like, you know what to go. So I know what I want to get to make sure I include, because I'm the photographer, so I'm going to be taking the picture. So I'm trying to think of what I want to include picture wise so that I know people can see what they have. Like, I'll be filled to the brim, but I'm going to order a dessert because I want to make sure I get a picture. I just sacrifice for everyone so that they can get that picture
3: really
2: of that cheesecake.
3: You know, doing whatever. That for a story.
2: So yeah, I kind of. But then sometimes you do. You go in and you're just like, oh, man, that sounds really good.
0: I'm going to give that a try. All right, well, stick with us. We got more with Dori and Brandy coming up next here on Good Things.

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7: This is Did You Know Mississippi, and I'm Emily Tillman. Did you know that the Mississippi Gulf Coast is home to many tales and legends? Around the time Pass Christian became an incorporated city in 1848, Senor and Julia Vanesto fled a revolution in Uruguay. In the process, they had to abandon many of their possessions, including Julia's beloved harp. They boarded a boat to New Orleans, where Julia started to develop feelings for the ship's captain, Captain Halls. Julia's husband, Senor, realizing the two had a mutual attraction, purchased his wife a harp at a stop to occupy her time, which it did. Eventually, the captain learned of Senor Vanesto's trunk of gold coins, and the green-eyed monster was too much to bear. This man had a beautiful wife and riches. Captain Halls decided to do something about it. Senor Vanesto fell overboard and disappeared forever. Unfortunately for Captain Halls, Julia wasn't a fool and knew what had happened. Halls knew Julia would need to be silent, so he anchored just offshore from Pass Christian. Not long after, residents saw the ship on fire, but before anyone could reach it to help, the ship exploded. The residents who had rowed out to help could hear harp music playing as the ship burned. The captain and four crew members survived the incident, they claimed, just narrowly avoiding death in the fire. But the secret came out when one of the men dying from yellow fever admitted to what the captain had done. Halls had buried the trunk of gold coins under an old tree along the shore. And after he was outed, he ran to this location and dug furiously for his treasure. Two locals who were watching Halls said a rowboat with four skeletons reached the shore and were accompanied by a young woman playing the harp. The shocked Halls fell forward and struck his head on the empty trunk. And if you go to this location and listen closely, you can hear Julia playing her haunted harp.
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7: 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Mainly sunny for your Thursday with a high of 91, little wind out of the east-northeast at 5 to 10 miles per hour. Clear skies tonight with a low of 62. Heading into Friday, we'll see sunshine with a few clouds and a high near 90. 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

0: 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And if you like good food in unique places, then you need to pick up Unique Eats and Eateries of Mississippi. It's by Dory Lowe and Brandy Perry. 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
0: And pick up the books where? This is not your only one, because it's the 100 things to do in Mississippi before you die.
1: So right now you can order them from anywhere. They're on walmart.com. They're on Amazon, Target. And we are going to be all over the state. Starting this weekend, we're on the Gulf Coast, and we're all over. We've got like 14 dates between now and Christmas. So
2: not this weekend.
0: Okay, good.
2: Because I was like,
1: not
2: hurricane weekend.
1: Sorry about that.
0: But if you are, good luck. Go to Waffle House; they'll be open.
2: I'll be at the State Fair eating that food.
0: Oh well, that could be a whole other sort of book of there. Okay, y'all have 84 Mississippi. These would all be locally owned and operated, correct?
1: That's correct.
0: Like no chain restaurants sort of in this. When you're reading through it, how is it set up in, are they put in different categories is the word I was looking for? Or how did y'all, because I was looking not alphabetical order, so now I need to know why they are in the order that they're in.
1: So when they put it together, they've got them listed alphabetical and by region. So I'm not sure exactly why they chose to do it the way they did. But when we sat down and we're trying to do it alphabetically and by region, regional is difficult because, you know, in my classroom, I teach it as Hills, I teach it as Delta, you know, and they wanted it a little bit more specific than that. So when we broke it into regions, I was like, I don't know if this is what they want or not. They took it. So, but it was a challenge. Alphabetically is how I would have expected it to kind of be, but it's not.
0: I think that makes it a little bit more fun, right?
1: I think it's just too.
0: Sort of a sporadic.
1: You have to read to find what you want.
0: You have to read to sort of find what you want in kind of that way. Mm-hmm. And the photographs are beautiful, by the way, Dory. And so I love being able to see what it is that you're, you know, sort of talking about. I would say, okay, Brandy, what was the most surprising place that you, what is a place that you fought for to be in here? Ooh. That maybe, not that Dory fought back.
2: not you.
1: So there was actually one I really did fight for, and unfortunately it closed before it had a chance to go in there, and that was Coney Island in downtown Hattiesburg. After Coney Island, I'm trying to think what was one that I would, the Blue Front Inn. So the Blue Front Inn is a juke joint. I visited before any live music was playing, and the folks there were very, very kind and offered
0: Clarksdale, right?
1: Yeah, well, just south of Clarksdale. Mm-hmm. And they offered me cold beer, head cheese, hog head cheese, bread, crackers, whatever I wanted. And I asked them, can you make a sandwich or something? Yeah, we have bologna. And so apparently, like, if you go in there, they'll make you whatever you want. But when they're performing, you can get fried chicken, you can get hamburgers, you can get bologna sandwiches. That was probably one of the most surprising stops for me, because I didn't know what their hours really were. But I stopped in and got to talk to Mr. Jimmy, who owns it, and learned as much as I could have ever learned from looking it up on the internet. And we've been invited back. He wants us to do a signing there during the anniversary of it. And just a very interesting place. When I told Dory about it, she was like, there's not a menu.
0: That you just walk in and you're okay, what do you serve?
1: That's right. And it may change from one weekend to the next. They may do fried chicken and hamburgers one week, or they may do fried fish and bologna sandwiches. But I thought it was so incredibly unique to be able to go in there and see some of the most world-class blues musicians play at the most inopportune times. Like, you don't know when they're showing up and playing. And it was so interesting. They do have a website now, which you can see kind of some when their performances are. But that's one that I fought for. I stopped by and visited and told Dory, I was like, it's got to be in there. And she didn't get to make that visit with me, but Trusted. It was a must.
0: Trusted your co-pilot in that one.
1: Absolutely.
0: So, Dory, what was one that you were like, this has to be, or one or two that you had to be, when you think unique eats and eateries of Mississippi that came to mind for you?
2: One place that I knew that I wanted, that, and it wasn't necessarily, I guess, because we agreed 100% on this one, but one that I was like, and I think it was more nostalgia for me, was the Dinner Bell in Macomb. I grew up going, I would convince my grandfather to come check me out of school every day because I had a stomach ache, but that was really
0: so. Oh, you were that kid.
2: Yes. And he would come get me, and we would go eat at the Round Table in Columbia. And it was the old restaurant with this Lazy Susan in the middle, and they, uh-huh. you know, and you'd sit there, and I would get to sit and listen because all the older couples, gentlemen, you know, they would all go sit there and eat lunch every day, and I got to sit and listen. And unfortunately, the Round Table is no longer; it burnt down. But they do still have that same type of restaurant in Macomb, and it's the Dinner Bell. And you go and you sit at this massive dining room table with the Lazy Susan in the middle. It was me and Brandy and my daughter. We were on the way to a ball game, and I was like, let's just go sit down. And we sat with, like, this couple from Arkansas. And, yeah. And you know, you just get to sit and visit with people that you don't really know
0: cool.
2: with the big, you know, Lazy Susan in the middle and eat some of the best, like, fried chicken and green beans and macaroni and cheese and mashed. I mean, everything. You just spin it around till you get to what you want.
0: And kind of family style sort
2: it
0: of
2: is.
0: That way.
2: It is.
1: And so. I think that's how dining was intended to be. Like, I don't think, you know, I think we have all these individual tables and booths, but I think there's something special about sitting and having dinner with people you don't know.
0: Mm-hmm.
1: I mean, you get to know them. That's
0: strikes up a conversation.
1: Absolutely. And so that was my first experience there, but the owners were, you know, head over heels about being in a book, and I'm just wondering why that was our only trip there.
0: So. Did most establishments know your faces by now when you come in, or y'all still get to little go, you know, camouflage and kind of get the quintessential customer experience prior to?
1: A lot of places, they don't know us. There's quite a few that when they see us come in, though, they know us from social media or something, but when we were writing this, I was reaching out to a lot of restaurant owners and asking, like, hey, we're coming in for dinner. Do you have time to sit down? And Beachwood was so good about that in Vicksburg. And their owner now, it was their grandfather that originally opened it. And the owner went to law school. But after his father couldn't run it anymore, instead of selling it, he came back. So you have an attorney running a restaurant that he just wanted to make sure stayed in his family. And it's like you step back in the 1950s or 60s when you walk in there. So
0: how would you tell people to use the book? Is it a guide?
1: Yes.
0: Or is it okay?
1: Yeah, absolutely. My aunt and uncle have one in their vehicle, and when they're on the road, that's kind of how they dictate their road trips, is what they're going to eat. I would love to develop that into something more, like, you know, if you're in this county, these are the things you need to do, and this is where you need to eat. And but they use that as a map to explore more things to eat.
0: So. I feel like, too, it'd be a great little gift or happy for the person who has everything.
1: Absolutely.
0: But likes to eat, particularly,
1: yes.
0: you know, here in Mississippi, and trying to see if you pick out something new. I think it helps spark the idea, because, you know, you go places and you think, well, I don't know what's around here if you're not a local.
1: Yeah.
0: Not everybody's stopping at the gas station anymore and being like, you know, what's good for dinner?
1: That's right.
0: like they may have used to in that way. What keeps you ladies doing this? It's got to be exhausting on one end, but it's exciting, I guess, on the other.
1: It is exciting. I know for me, it's the thrill of seeing and doing something that I haven't done or seen before, you know, and I think that is, I'm a big bucket list person. So there were times when we were writing this that Dory couldn't go because her daughter was involved in something. I was like, that's okay, I'll go, you know, and I ended up in Tunica, Mississippi, at the Hollywood Cafe, and all by myself. But I thought that was such an incredible experience, and they had no idea why I was there. And so that, I love the going. I mean, I love going home, love being at home, but I love being able to see what else is out there.
0: Well, if people want to travel through y'all's eyes or get inspiration, again, where are those best places to kind of keep up with all the things that you're kind of do and get the books?
1: Yes. Yeah, so you can reach out to us on Facebook or Instagram. We're on Snapchat and TikTok. We also have a schedule posted on our social medias, but if you want to do a signing or something too, mm-hmm. reach out to us. Our email's on there, and I think my phone number is on there. So mm-hmm. Reach out. If I screen you the first time, leave me a voicemail, because I don't know who's trying to extend my warranty or not these days.
0: And y'all will be on the Gulf Coast, not this weekend, but coming up next weekend. Where will y'all be at?
1: We'll be at Cat Island Coffee House in Ocean Springs, and then we will be at Bay Books in Bay St. Louis.
0: All righty. Real quick, what you eating at the fair, Dory?
2: Ooh.
0: Put her on the spot. You know what? Write about it. You can find it there. You guys stick with this.
2: We'll post it.
0: We got more for you coming up next.

0: 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And now...
1: the rest of the story. You know Michelangelo, the most celebrated artist of the Italian Renaissance, a multiple genius. His media were sculpture, painting, poetry, and architecture. But did you know he had a rival, a painter named Raphael? When Raphael arrived on the scene, Michelangelo was already established, a towering figure in the world of art, and Raphael was still a virtually unknown provincial painter. But Raphael was quite ambitious. He wanted to get ahead fast, so he managed a few commissions from Pope Julius II, attempting to make a name for himself. And soon he did make a name for himself, remaining on easy and familiar terms with the papal court for the rest of his life. But what history has forgotten is that during those first ambitious years of Raphael's development as an artist, he devised a scheme to undermine Michelangelo. I guess painter Raphael must have had one of those love-hate relationships going on in his mind, because he admired Michelangelo greatly. He made profound studies of Michelangelo's work. He hoped somehow to learn a secret or two. But on the other hand, there was more than a little bitterness born of envy. There was jealousy toward Michelangelo. Michelangelo was only 8 years older than Raphael, but long before Raphael came to Florence, even longer before he came to Rome, Michelangelo had already created the Pietà and the renowned Statue of David, dozens of other important works of art. Michelangelo had it made. Raphael, on the other hand, was lean and hungry. So the struggling younger artist came up with a plan to stifle Michelangelo's celebrity, to detain him long enough for Raphael to get ahead of him. Raphael went on to achieve the highest acclaim in the highest of the big leagues. He has been called the Divine Raphael. He has been called the Prince of Italian Painting. His work unfailingly captured the serenity and the grace of the Italian Renaissance. The most powerful nobles of Rome tried to become his friends. Demand for his art became so great that he frequently only had time to draw an outline of each picture, then his pupils would finish the picture. To this day, Raphael's Sistine Madonna has been considered by some critics to be the world's greatest painting. Under Pope Julius II, he designed the frescoes for the Vatican Open Galleries. Under Pope Leo X, he became chief architect of St. Peter's Church in Rome. Who would have dreamed that this same sought-after artist had once conceived a scheme to diminish Michelangelo? But he sure did. You remember I told you that Raphael, even as an unsung hero, was always on very close terms with the papal court. Under Pope Julius, he had a crack at one job, which he declined to take, and suggested instead to Pope Julius that Michelangelo was right for that job. And Michelangelo did accept the job, and the project kept Michelangelo sidetracked for about 4 years. That gave Raphael time to catch up and surpass him, he thought, except that the scheme backfired. Because instead of undermining Michelangelo, the elder artist's stature only increased. Indeed, Michelangelo's immortality became insured when he painted, in 4 years, the ceiling of the Sistine Chapel. And now, you know the rest of the story.
2: No talking points and no spin, just the truth as we cover the news. 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

0: 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That is Mornings with Richard Cross. Of course, Middays with Gerard Gibbert. Us here on Good Things. The boys coming up next with Sports Talk Mississippi. And they also have some favorites for you if you like. The podcast Thunder and Lightning, The Rebel Report, even The Eagle Hour. So, and there are some more. So just search for a Super Talk on Apple Podcasts, Spotify, really wherever you listen to podcasts. And too, don't forget about our Super Talk Mississippi news team. They are always covering your stories and do the best job at it. So their newsletter will actually go out tomorrow morning at some time before lunch. 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You just head on over to supertalk.fm/newsletter, or you can just mosey over to supertalk.fm. There's no paywalls needed to get and read the entire article. And I saw where there's a good one, where officials do commemorate the Mississippi State Fair with a ribbon cutting. So the fair is officially open between now and 11 days, I think, is something like that. For a while. It's a weekend or two. You would think I should know. You know what? I bet if you read the article, it will tell you how long.
1: 8th through the 18th.
0: Okay. Was I right with 11 days? I don't know. At least 10? I don't know. 10, 11. The 8th through the 18th. And then, obviously, it kicks off the season of all things thrill rides, as well as your agricultural shows. If you've never gone and seen the kids show the cows and the sheep and the pigs and all the things they do, that's always a lot of fun. But, yeah, let's be honest. Most of us go there for the good eating. If you make it to the fair, Rhino, for lunch or so, or if the news team brings you back something, because I know they often times go, what is your fair request?
1: Usually at the fair, as far as like a meal, I'm trying something new or different, so whatever the new thing they've brought to the fair this go around. But I gotta have a funnel cake before I leave.
0: That's like your—
1: Yeah.
0: And I appreciate, y'all know, if you've listened to Good Things over the years, I am not against like good, fun, deep fried, sugary, all the sort of things. I just like them in their place. So you should be able to enjoy them when you go there. And nothing burns me up more than like walking into your local convenience store and there's circus cotton candy. It's not the circus. I mean, your local convenience store, maybe a circus, but it's not the circus, right? Like, you should have to go and have the entire experience to sort of get those type of things. And it feels like, at least for funnel cakes and some of the other deep fried Oreos and things of that nature, or the big corn or the turkey leg and kind of those fair staples, they haven't figured out a way to kind of bring those into your everyday convenient places to shop. And I appreciate that, where you still like it, it feels like it's okay to indulge, because literally you get it once a year, you know, if you go to the—
1: So basically
0: the
1: what you're saying is it's okay to have my funnel cake at the fair as long as I don't start making them every Friday at home.
0: Yes, correct. That funnel cake at the fair, even if you went twice during the 8th to the 18th, is not what's wrecking your health or your waistline. It's all the other things sort of throughout the year for that. Chicken on a stick would be up there high for our family who partakes in fair goodies. It was, and I did say, I told you before, it was the first place I was introduced to a gyro. You know, that kind of went, once I got more introduced and there's local places that have them, I don't necessarily seek that out at the fair like I once did as a wee lad in that way. And then they have really increased their— Dory, as she was leaving, she said she always has to get the beef sundae. And I said, that has to have something to do with mashed potatoes. And so they're always coming with unique ways to sort of serve you up kind of that. But for many years, the was it the steak sandwich or the ribeye sandwich? I can't remember which was a big hit at the beef barn little thing down the midway as well. So
1: it's also hard to pass up the roasted ears of corn.
0: Mm-hmm. And then don't forget about your free biscuit there at the booth. But do you like your funnel cake with a topping, or are you just lightly powdered sugar and you're good to go?
1: It usually depends on what I had beforehand. Like if I got a deep fried burger, then I'm probably going to get a plain funnel cake. But if I got something like a turkey leg, then, yeah, I'm going to splurge on the funnel cake and wind up with whatever is the new topping to try it.
0: Sounds delicious. All right, stick with us. You got more up next. You got the Boys with Sports Talk from 3 to 6. Rhino and I will meet you back here tomorrow at 2. But until then, I hope you all find time for the good things.

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1: 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Weather in the Gulf is picking up steam.
2: Hurricane Isaias is strengthening over the Gulf as it heads towards the northern Gulf Coast. Landfall is expected late Friday or early Saturday, with the greatest threat centered on coastal

0: Mortgage buyer Freddie Mac's is the average rate on a 30-year mortgage climbed this week to 7.4%. This is the seventh straight weekly increase, and it brings the average rate to its highest level in nearly 3 years. As recently as this February, the rate averaged just under 6%. The recent string of rate increases reflects heightened bond market volatility as surging oil prices due to the war with Iran fuel expectations of higher inflation, a key factor that influences mortgage rates. The rise in rates has helped keep the U.S. housing market in a rut this year. I'm Alex Vega.
1: The head of the International Monetary Fund is urging countries to tackle rising debt and establish rules for artificial intelligence.
2: Love it, hate it, AI is here, rapidly becoming a key driver of countries' relative fortunes in the world economy.
1: IMF Managing Director Kristalina Georgieva says international investment in AI could eventually surpass the scale of past investments in railroads, electricity grids, and telecommunications. She says governments need to prepare for the economic opportunities and risks as AI continues to expand. From America's News Network, USA Radio News.
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1: The FBI says it thwarted an attack on the Mall of America by a teenager after agents supplied him with an assault rifle.
4: Trading messages with a confidential informant. A federal complaint says Sheikh Doon Abdullah Mohammed was arrested Tuesday at a public park after he paid $600 to an undercover FBI employee posing as a member of ISIS for an AK-47 and 200 rounds of ammunition.
5: 100% committed. Those are the words Mohammed allegedly uttered when he described his planned jihad.
6: The FBI's Christopher Dotson says the 18-year-old, born in America but of Somali descent, had been on the FBI's radar for almost 2 years. I'm Ed Donahue.
4: John Summers, USA Radio News.
1: Texas has carried out the nation's first execution since Krista Pike's failed lethal injection.
7: Texas has put to death a man who shot to death a convenience store clerk during a robbery in 2000. 46-year-old Jamal Howard was given a fatal dose of pentobarbital Wednesday evening at the state prison in Huntsville. When asked if he had a final statement, Howard apologized to the family members of his victim, 42-year-old Vicky Swartout. He was pronounced dead 19 minutes after being given the lethal dose. It was the first execution since Tennessee tried to execute 50-year-old Krista Pike on September 30th with the same drug, pentobarbital, but she survived after being given two doses. I'm Donna Warder.
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10: 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Mainly sunny for your Thursday with a high of 91, little wind out of the east-northeast at 5 to 10 miles per hour. Clear sky.

0: Skies tonight with a low of 62. Heading into Friday, we'll see sunshine with a few clouds and a high near 90. 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
3: What's up? Welcome in. It's Thursday already. Mississippi State in the off week. Ole Miss headed to Nashville. I would assume tomorrow the team's headed up to Nashville, and so is a hurricane. And the outlook with rain and wind in Nashville is looking pretty nasty. So we'll talk about that. We'll talk about the games. We'll have John Talty will join us here in a little bit. We'll have picks with Lee. There's a annual SEC Legends class that gets released. And this year, the Legends are way too close to my age, and I don't like it. I'm not old enough to have remembered and watched Legends of the Game play.
4: Welcome to the party, pal.
3: And I've got that now as well. So we're glad you're with us. I'm Michael Borky. He's Brian Haydad. Haydad will be off tomorrow, but a much-needed day off for one Brian Haydad. He'll be back with us on Monday. We alternated Friday by
4: weeks. You never know. I could hit the lottery, and you never see me again.
3: Are you going to buy a ticket?
4: I might. You never know. I'll be in Louisiana. I might just go to the casino and let it ride. I don't know.
3: But we're glad you guys are with us wherever you are, however you're listening. We're thankful that you're here. Let's get into it.
4: Yeah, let's do that. We're in the Pearl River Resort studios. 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
3: First text into the show today, here's a fun question. Could you put together an effective SEC defense with the best players cherry-picked from Ole Miss and State? Sure. Yeah, you could put together not just an effective defense, one of, if not the best one in the league, just because they struggled the last time each of them played. I mean, you take Eccles and Franklin and you add Will Whitson to that defensive line and a buddy you're cooking, and then you add Kelly Jones and Isaac Smith. I mean, you would have if not the best defense in the league if you got to pick from those two rosters. Absolutely, you could.
4: 100%. Yeah, if there was only one university in this state, it would year in, year out be a national title contender for college football. Thanks a lot, 1870s legislators. Appreciate y'all.
3: There's still time. I know that
4: there isn't. That ship has not only sailed, it sailed around the world back again and has been burned.
3: I know our political shows on the Super Talk Network have been talking about, IHL and stuff like that. Maybe, slip that in there. Try to figure out how to merge the two. Meet in the middle. What would that be, Bruce?
4: Why don't you try to merge oil and water? see how that works out for
3: you. Okay, I came from the outside, so I didn't have the preconceived biases.
4: Yeah.
3: Ole Miss people and Mississippi State people have a lot more in common than they're willing to admit to.
4: There's one problem, though. The one thing they don't have in common is that they hate each other.
3: Right. But so, this idea that...
4: It's not possible.
3: You have this idea that Ole Miss is like over here and there. Now, look, Ole Miss draws a lot more out-of-state kids. Mississippi State doesn't have the invasion of New Jersey happening there right now. But the Mississippians that go to Ole Miss and State are basically the same people.
4: Oh, what are shrimp and grits, huh? Give me some gabagoo.
3: They're basically the same people. They live in the same places. They work at the same places.
4: Yeah.
3: Now, you've got more doctors from Ole Miss because they have the medical school and et cetera, et cetera. But y'all are kind of the same here.
4: Of all the ideas you've ever had, this is the worst.
3: It is the most correct, though. The Mississippians that go to either Ole Miss or Mississippi State are basically the same people.
4: I'm just saying.
3: The difference comes from you've got people from Highland Park in Dallas that are hopping on over to go to Ole Miss. I mean, the amount of Georgia and Texas license plates you see up there is shocking. Little Sally driving around in Daddy's $140,000 Mercedes with his unlimited credit card. You know
4: That was you back in the day, wasn't it?
3: Yeah.
4: That was you.
3: Yeah.
4: Cruising around on the square.
3: Yeah. Yeah.
4: It was you maxing out that Amex Black.
3: Yeah, because it would hit the $500 limit. Yeah. Sorry, you can't pay for these. I'll wash dishes in the back.
4: There it is, right there. I cheer for Iraq before I cheer for Mississippi State. This is never going to happen. You got a better chance.
3: Mississippi State plays LSU next weekend, though.
4: That might be the one time.
3: Mississippi State plays LSU next weekend. I don't know.
4: Got a better chance, more on Cross the Morning, but a better chance of not even bipartisanship, just one party than you got of this one. You got a better chance tomorrow of Trump waking up and going, "We've got to work with the Democrats. We've got to make it work. We can do it together." It's not going to happen.
3: Grew up in Mississippi. The best thing for my perception of Mississippi was moving out of state. Can't imagine the Mississippians I know getting on board, even if Borky was the girl driving around with Daddy's buddy. No, again, the institutions as a whole and the alumni base, yes, there are differences. But I've lived in Mississippi. I live in a neighborhood where Ole Miss and State fans each exist on the same street. It's like you guys are the same people.
4: Yeah.
3: You just wear different colors.
4: Well, those colors run deep.
3: Yeah, they do.
4: So,
3: my Alabama fan neighbor hadn't had the flag out this year until after Alabama beat Mississippi State. He hung the flag out. Remember, that's the guy that is an Alabama fan because they're good.
4: Yeah.
3: Yeah, the flag's back out all of a sudden.
4: Well, I wonder why. They're good.
3: Yeah, imagine that.
4: They're good. Yeah, they're a good football team. You may have to hear from that guy later.
3: No, I don't. I don't.
4: You may be walking down the street, and you're gonna have a new flag that says "National Champions." Very possible. See what happens this Saturday. It's kind of a tester.
3: My bet would be right now on Ohio State winning the national championship. I think that would be my bet. I think right now, if you made me
4: possibly,
3: I think it would be Ohio State. I like Georgia a ton. I like Alabama a ton. I am very not sold on Texas.
4: I don't know what's going to happen at the end of the year. Right now, the best two teams, the teams that are playing the best, are Alabama and Georgia.
3: And Miami. But they have not been tested. Their biggest test has been Wake Forest.
4: Which, I think Wake Forest is a good football team.
3: They're not.
4: This weekend, we're getting a real preview of the college football playoff, possibly the national championship, possibly the SEC championship game. There's a lot we may see these two teams. We literally may see Alabama and LSU or Alabama and Georgia play two more times this year after this weekend. Very possible.
3: Yeah, very possible. You're right about that. So, we got the student athlete availability report last night.
4: Oh yeah.
3: And I am curious.
4: Okay.
3: About the distinction given to Kiwon Lacy, because
4: I haven't seen it, so
3: he is listed as questionable for the game on Saturday. Jared Curtis, by the way, he was listed as probable. He's going to play, the five-star freshman quarterback, missed last week. against the team he was formerly committed to back this week going to play. But questionable doesn't mean he's not going to play, but I'm surprised that that was the distinction after hearing Pete Golding talk earlier in the week that, yeah, we're, you know, anticipate him playing. He's going to play. Maybe on a pitch count, but he's going to play. Did something happen, or was...
4: Well, you just
3: or am I overthinking it?
4: You're overthinking it. It's Wednesday. Questionable today or yesterday. Probable tomorrow. Off the report Friday.
3: But why, if you know that that's what's going to happen, why even go down that road?
4: Because you just want to be sure. Because you don't want to... Because if he does have a setback, you don't want to, you know, not have him on the list or have him probable. We talked about it last week.
3: If for whatever reason he doesn't play, people will have questions, though.
4: Well, we said with Isaac Smith last week that very rarely do you go backwards on the injury report, right? Whatever you are on the first one, you're usually better or off or whatever. But very rarely do you go from probable to doubtful. So you put him at questionable, and then if it goes back to doubtful, okay. But if it doesn't, you move forward. I think that's all. I think you're overthinking it.
3: I hope I am.
4: Because you're an overthinker, Borky.
3: I do like to think. Gotten a few texts.
4: No, you like to overthink.
3: I like to think.
4: Yeah.
3: Some people don't think at all, as evidenced by driving around town lately. Yeah. Sports Talk Mississippi. We'll be back.

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4: 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Mainly sunny for your Thursday with a high of 91, little wind out of the east-northeast at 5 to 10 miles per hour. Clear skies tonight with a low of 62. Heading into Friday, we'll see sunshine with a few clouds and a high near 90. 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

0: Yes. As some of you pointed out on the text line, I did say that I am a believer in Ohio State, not Texas, even though Texas beat Ohio State. Josh Pate has run into that a little bit this week. He's got a power rating, and then he's got rankings.
1: Yeah.
0: And, you know...
1: Poor Josh been taking a beating.
0: He has. And I understand why, like, he might not be everybody's cup of tea.
1: Yeah.
0: But goodness gracious.
1: The comment he made yesterday, I get why people got upset about it.
0: Yeah.
1: Did you see what he said?
0: With the FanDuel thing in Florida and Missouri?
1: No. He said, I think the winner of the Georgia-Alabama game, you can pencil into the playoff. Buddy, the winner of the Georgia-Alabama game, you can stamp it. All right? So it's like he made a prediction, but not really.
0: And yeah. People, I mean, I tend to do that too, though.
1: I don't. I am like, this is my prediction, and I'll come back and tell you on Monday if I was stupid or not. You know? I picked State to beat Alabama last week. What did I do on Monday? Yep, I was wrong. I missed the boat on that one.
0: It happens.
1: Yeah, no lives were harmed, I don't think.
0: And so I'm pulling a Josh Pate a little bit with
1: should
0: this.
1: Shave your head. Shave that beautiful blonde locks of yours.
0: Like if I were conducting a poll, Texas won. They should be ranked ahead of Ohio State. Mm-hmm. But I think if you're telling me to pick a national champion, I believe more in Ohio State's ability to do that than that of Texas. Ohio State had to do... 24 things wrong to blow that game on the road and still almost didn't. I know almost doesn't count. Texas won the game. But I think Ohio State is more balanced, more equipped to make a run through a playoff and beat 3 high-level teams and win a national championship, whereas Texas has not shown the ability to move the football consistently, offensively, to win multiple games like that in a row. And until they do that, I'm going to be more of a believer in Ohio State. That's what I'm getting at is, I mean, there's week-to-week results that are weird in college football all the time. I think if Tulsa and Oklahoma State lined up on Saturday, Oklahoma State would win by 4 touchdowns. But that didn't happen when they played each other, and that should matter. I don't like what Pate's doing with the, FanDuel would have Florida favored over Missouri by 4. Well, Missouri beat the you-know-what out of Florida. That's got to matter. You know, I don't really care what the Vegas odds are. What were the Vegas odds before they played?
1: Yeah.
0: But I do understand the concept of, okay, weird result. Like, I don't think Ole Miss is as bad as they played in Gainesville.
1: Right.
0: But the scoreboard said that they were.
1: Right.
0: But I think they can play better and things like
1: that. Same thing with State.
0: I think State's a lot better than they looked on Saturday.
1: Right. Sometimes you just have a bad game, you know. Sometimes it just happens. Not you know. And if your bad game is losing on the road by what, a point to the number one
0: when
1: team,
0: they just shot themselves in the foot for right. 4 quarters.
1: If you lose on the road to the team that becomes the number one team in the nation by less than a touchdown, you're a good team. You don't have to worry
0: on the road. Yeah,
1: you're fine. You're fine. You know, if that's your bad day, you know there have been worse.
0: Your kin is nuts. Not even sure Ohio State's the best team in the Big Ten. What are you watching?
1: Well, you might think it's Indiana. They are the reigning national champions.
0: So the only time I've watched Indiana from basically start to finish was the Northwestern game, so I am incredibly biased because they dominated Rutgers,
1: but Northwestern looks like they're a pretty good team.
0: But at home, they just, I mean,
1: they did,
0: barely squeezed by.
1: I think Northwestern is okay.
0: I don't know.
1: I mean, I think Ohio State's the best team, but I can understand. If you wanted to make the case for Indiana, I'd be okay with that.
0: You know what's going to happen is Oregon's going to figure out a way to win somehow. Dante Moore, once he gets healthy, you know, bless him, he's not going to play this weekend. It doesn't seem after
1: right.
0: that gruesome concussion
1: maybe,
0: that
1: we
0: he
1: maybe
0: had.
1: Get, we may be coming up on Dylan Raiola against Nebraska. That may happen. I hope that happens. That's fantastic drama.
0: Yeah, that would be. That would be. Somebody asked me earlier, what does Jared Curtis being available mean for Ole Miss? And I said, it materially, as we talked about with Aria yesterday, it changes a little bit of what Vanderbilt tries to do offensively. It's a little bit more pro style, which I think, you know, factors into Ole Miss. Like, that benefits Ole Miss, frankly, to not have a quarterback that's going to try to run around on you and do all kinds of misdirection stuff. But materially, it changes nothing. What I am now much more interested in is the weather. And we talked a lot about rain possibly last weekend, and it was a beautiful day in Starkville. It impacted the game not at all. But this is a hurricane, and Jim Cantore, the GOAT, Jim Cantore was on Pat McAfee's show earlier today, and Pat asked him, you know, hey, from the weather perspective, what do you see? There's all these games, you know, up this line. How much will this hurricane impact that, you know, this game and that game and that game and whatever? And Cantore said that he is worried about the weather for Ole Miss Vanderbilt. That was a game that he circled as like, hey, that one could get weird. There could be just pouring rain and a lot of wind. Now, if there's no thunder and lightning, they're still going to play football. It's a turf field. They're good to go. But
1: there would definitely be thunder and lightning tomorrow, though.
0: There was thunder and lightning last night as well.
1: Yes. It was today as well.
0: But that, I don't know what to make of that. Who does that benefit? It should benefit Ole Miss. It should.
1: Yeah.
0: But that can make what we've talked about all week, it could alter that discussion a little bit. Because if it is truly a windy monsoon for four quarters, then at that point you just go win. You'll find a way to win, sloppy football game, come home with a W. So that changes the expectation of result for this game if Jim Cantore is right and it's winds blowing like crazy and it's raining like crazy the entire game. That does change
1: 100%
0: how you feel about a game like that. As long as they come home with a win, at that point you're good.
1: Exactly. I think, yeah, rain always benefits the more physical team. The bigger, stronger team, because then it just turns into a slog fest. You're just mushing straight ahead, yeah. And in this instance, that team is Ole Miss. So, you know, a true freshman quarterback maybe playing in a torrential downpour. I don't like that if I'm a Vanderbilt fan. That sounds like whereas Trinidad Chambliss, I would trust to manage the ball, be smart about what he's doing, and take it from there.
0: Jimbo says, too much emphasis on style and scoring differential. Win is a win is a win. I agree with you with every other game on their schedule, but this one.
1: But I would say that if the rain comes,
0: then yeah,
1: you got to not worry about style points anymore.
0: Right.
1: Like, if it was a perfectly clear, cloudless day, yes, Ole Miss needs to win this game by a lot. In a slog, just win. Simple as that.
0: Yeah. Somebody says, it's amazing how talking heads talk about a team one week like they are the next coming of greatness, and a Saturday happens like Florida last week, and they are not even mentioned the next week. Well, that's not true. The truth is matchups change weekly, venues change weekly, and preparations each week are different. You guys, along with the national pundits, are only guessing each week. Yes, that is exactly what this job is.
1: If I knew, I wouldn't have this job. I would be living on the top floor of the Wynn Resort.
0: Yeah.
1: I'd be going to get a prime rib dinner later tonight. What are we talking about here? Of course we're just guessing. We're giving you our best educated guess on what happens.
0: If I knew the
1: results, buddy, I'd be the most powerful man in the world.
0: I still think Florida's really good. I think they had a bad day. I still think Ole Miss has the chance to be really good, and they had a really bad day. And I think Missouri is... this is going to sound crazy. I think Missouri is more the team that they showed in the first 4 weeks instead of in week five. Mm-hmm. I think the Florida game is more of an outlier as opposed to, you know, the Mississippi State game, even the Kansas game. I know they won. I think that's more of what they are, but they had a heck of a game plan and played great, and Austin Simmons didn't make any mistakes, and boom, they blew out Florida. I think that's kind of where I fall, but... I mean, they could lose to A&M or beat A&M by 100 this Saturday.
1: I think what we've learned is there's some parity in the SEC. I think outside of Arkansas, maybe Vanderbilt, but everybody else, you better have your best game. Anybody, South Carolina might be another one that it's like you could get away. But even South Carolina, they were up 16-0 on Mississippi State. They were up 17-0 on Kentucky. They could have won those games. They just played a little bit better.
0: Yeah.
1: But then you get into Oklahoma. Oklahoma defensively is still good.
0: Mm-hmm.
1: So they got dudes. They could show up. You just don't know.
0: Yeah. Somebody says, unfortunately for Ole Miss, the College Football Playoff Committee won't factor in the weather. They don't even know how to factor in strength of opponent. So when I talk about optics, I don't mean optics for the committee. What I mean is optics for what you think the team is going to be for the rest of the season to get – the amount of wins necessary to make the playoff. I'm firm on this. I'm not changing my mind. Just get to 10. If you get to 10, even if you have an ugly game on Saturday with a win, you're making the playoff with a 9-game SEC schedule in a win and a win over your Power 5 opponent. You're making the playoff. You will. Especially when you look around the other leagues. And I mean, the Big Ten's not getting 5 teams. The Big 12's not getting 3. So, yeah. I don't think you have to worry about the committee. As long as you get to double-digit wins, you'll be fine. Mm-hmm. I talk about optics from a give yourself confidence that the team has improved in their areas of weakness with Missouri, Texas, Georgia, etc. on the schedule. Fun stuff. Good text today. Thoughtful stuff. Keep them coming. But we're going to talk to John Talty when we come back.
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13: 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Mainly sunny for your Thursday with a high of 91, little wind out of the east-northeast at 5 to 10 miles per hour. Clear skies tonight with a low of 62. Heading into Friday, we'll see sunshine with a few clouds and a high near 90. 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
0: 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Quick turnaround. I was off Friday. I did not realize. Shows you how checked out I was.
1: John, when I saw the rundown, I said, Talty? Again? What? He loves us. What can we do? John Talty, CBS Sports, joins us again after a short hiatus. Welcome back, John. Great weekend of college football. Hopefully the weather's not going to screw it up. Let's start with Georgia and Alabama. I said earlier on the show, this could be a game that we see three times this year. Could see it in Atlanta at the SEC Championship. Could see it in the college football playoff. Are we getting like a real preview of not only playoff teams, but of possible championship teams?
15: Well, first off, I do love you guys. It's always an honor for me to be on with you. So yeah. I want to be very clear to start there. Two of my favorite guys in the biz, and I mean that genuinely.
0: Look at us.
15: Yeah, it'll be interesting because I think there definitely is potential. Obviously, we saw that play out a year ago, Brian, right, where Alabama won the regular season game and then Georgia handles them pretty easily in the SEC championship game before they both end up making the playoffs. So I think when you look at the SEC, I think there's a few teams that stand out to you. Alabama and Georgia, two of them for sure. I think Texas is certainly one of them. You've got others, you know, Ole Miss, Mississippi State. There's others kind of in that periphery as well. But I think there's a real argument that Georgia is the best team in the conference at this point. And Alabama might not be that far behind. You saw firsthand, like, how good Alabama looks right now, especially with, you know, Keelan Russell being as kind of advanced as he is in his first year starting. So there's, I think, a lot of potential we might see these two teams again. And regardless of the result that happens on Saturday, they are both in prime position to make the playoff and be, you know, two of the maybe four, anywhere from four to six SEC teams that could potentially make this, you know, 12-team playoff.
0: How much amateur weather reporting have you done this week?
15: Been doing a lot. It's not one of my hobbies the way it is, I think, for some people in our field. But I've been trying to keep up. It just changes so much, like hour to hour. It's like now it's this, now it's that. So I think we'll all be monitoring it until the very end. And, you know, with my amateur meteorology, you know, you try to interpret what could it mean, right? And I do think because of if we get some real bad weather, and again, it's hour by hour, so we'll see what it ends up being by Saturday night in Tuscaloosa. But if there is bad weather, bad rain, winds, you know, all that stuff that might come into play, I do think it benefits Georgia because Alabama, no one's doing a better job right now in the country than Alabama when it comes to explosive plays. And just in theory, if it's rainy and windy, like, you're not going to be able to hit those big plays down the field the way Keelan has been so successful at doing. Georgia has a terrific offensive line. they're effective at running the ball. They're doing a good job protecting Gunner. And so I think if it gets real gross and yucky out, like I do think that is an edge for Georgia. So that is kind of why you have to pay attention. But, you know, by Saturday night, it could completely veer off in a different direction and we might not get much at all in Tuscaloosa.
0: In prime time on Saturday night, there's a game that involves somebody that you're quite familiar with lately. And you've got, I mean, fake quotes being attributed to quarterbacks. And, I mean,
1: it's another chapter of the book. Let's go.
0: Another chapter to the book. But what an opportunity this is for Kentucky specifically to have Will Stein announce that he and that program have arrived.
15: It's huge, and it's a real trap game, I think, for LSU. And there's multiple, I think, frankly, this weekend, and we can talk about Ole Miss later, too. But I'm like, there's these teams, I think, LSU, Ole Miss, Missouri, where it's like, all right, on paper, you should win this game. But it's not going to be easy. And if you drop a game like this weekend, it's disastrous for your playoff hopes. So there's a lot at stake with these games, and that's not even kind of factoring in what a win could mean for a program like Kentucky, like you said. And I think it's a huge opportunity. It shows just how far ahead they already are. I'll admit, I was skeptical. I loved what they did in the offseason, especially really investing in the offensive line. Like, that made a lot of sense to me. They were able to really improve in that area. But I still thought, man, the SEC is so hard. Are they really going to be able to elevate up in year one, knowing some of the other teams and the talent they have coming back? And they are ahead of schedule from what I expected. But now we're really getting into the heart of the season when you have to kind of show, are you real or are you fake? And this game against LSU is a great opportunity to say, all right, Kentucky is legit, or have they maybe even beaten up on some teams that are worse than we expected, like a Texas A&M, which I think has been one of the bigger disappointments of the season so far, at least in the SEC.
1: John, let's look back to last weekend for this question. Do you feel like you learned more last weekend about Florida or Missouri?
15: Probably Missouri. But I just think that maybe I'll answer it even farther out, where I think what I'm learning about the SEC is, like, this just might be what it is, right? Where there's a lot of really good teams, maybe, as we were talking earlier, maybe a couple elite. I think Georgia has potential to be elite. Like Alabama, Texas, right? But it feels like a lot of, like, good to very good teams in the SEC. And outside of Arkansas and maybe South Carolina, really not many bad teams in the SEC. So I think week to week, there are going to be these results that you're like, wow, really was not expecting that. And, like, the way that Florida beat Ole Miss, and also, you know, the fact Mississippi State just beat Missouri, yeah, I was probably, like most people, thought Florida would win that game. And instead, Missouri really impressed me with how good they were. I was kind of skeptical coming into the season about what Austin Simmons was going to be able to do. They didn't have Ahmad Hardy. Like, and Missouri felt like a team that was going to take a step back this season, and it has not done that. And that win over Florida was huge, I think, for proving that this is not a program that's just going away. So I think Florida is still a good team. Maybe they're more in that 8-4, 9-3 range than all the hype that was billowing out after the Ole Miss game. But Missouri's probably right there too. And you could just see this thing turning into just an absolute melee down the stretch in the SEC, where there's just a bunch of teams that feel bunched up, you know, probably from 3 to 11 or 12, where all of them have the potential to win and lose pretty much any game that they play.
1: Red River this weekend. You look at Oklahoma. They've already got two losses on the schedule. They have Texas this weekend. Then it's Kentucky at Mississippi State. They still have to play Florida. They still have to play Ole Miss. They still have to play Missouri. What is going to happen to the Sooners starting with this week? And as Brent Venables, I don't think he's in any trouble because, as always, athletic directors love to bid against themselves and give their coaches extensions when nobody's coming for them. But what is going to happen to this Sooner team that we all thought preseason could be a playoff contender?
15: Yeah, well, there's a lot that I get wrong, Brian, but I think Oklahoma's one of the ones that I got right. And, like, I got a lot of hate for saying that I thought they could be a five-loss team. They were the team that I picked to fall out of the top 10. There's always like a team or two that falls out of the preseason top 10. And like Oklahoma's the team that I thought, like, people love this team. I wasn't seeing it. And some of that was just, I didn't buy into the John Mateer thing, but it's been so much more than that. The offensive line has been absolutely terrible. And with some of the teams that they have coming up, it could get even worse. So big picture, what does it mean? I agree. I don't think Brent Venables is in serious trouble whatsoever this season, as bad as it could potentially get. He just got a huge deal, new AD, all those different things. But where could we see changes? Could we see changes at the offensive coordinator spot with Ben Arbuckle? Could we see a change at the offensive line spot? I don't know if you guys saw this, but it sure felt like Venables was taking a shot at GM Jim Nagy the other day too, complaining about the portal additions and how they constructed the offensive line. And, you know, Nagy does not report to Brent Venables. That's an arranged marriage. So that's kind of an interesting dynamic too. I wonder, you know, in the future, if we're going to see some finger pointing between GM and coach the way that we see at the professional level. So that's something that I'm also keeping an eye on. But I think it has potential between Oklahoma and A&M to be two teams that made the playoff a year ago. Preseason, people liked them as a playoff team, and they're going to be struggling to get to 6-7 wins.
0: You and Chris Hummer mutually reporting on CBS earlier today that the College Sports Commission is investigating up to 10 Power 4 programs for cap circumvention, among other things, and some of those are playoff contenders. Can you shed some light on that? And can they even enforce what they find in their investigation anyway?
15: That is, I think, one of the billion-dollar question, or at least the multi-million-dollar question, is like, and I think even, you know, people who want to see enforcement happen, that is the open question of like, can they actually enforce anything that they want to do? And not to bore your listeners, but, you know, if you go back to how we even kind of got the CSC, College Sports Commission, it's because the NCAA was unable to enforce its rules. And that stemmed from people suing anytime the NCAA tried to enforce anything. And it got to a point where, you know, the NCAA was trying to enforce NIL violations, and they had these investigations starting up, and then they got sued. They had attorney generals get involved, and it shut the whole thing down. And we got into the wild world that we're in now. It's very similar, I think, with the CSC. They want to enforce the rules. They are investigating multiple programs, including some bold-faced names that are, you know, in very much in the playoff hunt right now. But the question is, can you land the plane? Like, are you going to get sued the minute you try to bring these investigations home with real penalties? And the answer is probably yes. And where that in particular is a problem, as you guys might remember, and you know, our friend Ross Dellinger wrote a lot about this at the time, they were trying to get every Power 4 team to sign this participation agreement. And not only was that going to give the CSC more power to actually enforce its rules.
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22: Hi there, I'm Thane Maynard. The Endangered Species Act should not be weakened because it's the most successful wildlife conservation law in the world. Since its passage in 1973, the ESA has helped prevent the extinction of hundreds of plants and animals, including iconic species such as the bald eagle, American alligator, and gray whale. Without these protections, many species would likely have disappeared forever. Weakening the ESA would also harm ecosystems that people depend upon. Every species plays a role in maintaining healthy forests, rivers, wetlands, and oceans. When a species becomes extinct, the balance of its ecosystem can be disrupted, affecting other wildlife and even human communities. Protecting endangered species helps preserve clean water, pollination, natural resources, and biodiversity that support agriculture and local economies. Political leadership claims that the Endangered Species Act hinders economic development. Of course, this isn't so, since the greatest economic growth in human history has occurred over the last 53 years under the rules of the Act. And most importantly, at its very essence, conservation is a conservative program, frugal and important to human prosperity.
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1: Michael Richard Cross Borky.
0: I didn't think he was going to have a three-minute-long answer.
1: My man wrote an article about it. He had a whole, he had it locked up, ready to go.
0: Sounds like nothing.
1: No, it's it. There's no enforcement.
0: Yeah.
1: So,
0: we were asked this earlier. It's a good question. As an Ole Miss fan, if you were given the choice and knowing you need 10 wins, but you are losing one of Texas, Georgia. That's the scenario. You're winning the rest, but you're losing one of those two. Which one do you choose to lose? It's a good question. I think I would choose to lose the Georgia game. As much as home field is fun and all that stuff.
1: You want to beat a Manning? You want that story?
0: Well, not even about that. Going on the road and beating a top five or top 10 team is more impressive than beating one at home.
1: I think you want the home game. You want it because if you're a fan, you're probably going, right?
0: Probably.
1: I mean, but at that point, there's another side of this too. At that point, you're telling Georgia fans like, kind of used to it now, guys. Yeah.
0: Yeah.
1: You know? Yeah. Well, we're playing Georgia. Like, just imagine being able to tell the University of Georgia that. You're the only school in the country. If you beat them 3 years in a row. Has Georgia lost to a team 3 years in a row since Kirby Smart took over? No. There's no way that they have.
0: So, Georgia beat Ole Miss in 23.
1: And then Georgia
0: beat Ole Miss last year.
1: Yeah, but they have won 3 years in a row.
0: Mm-hmm.
1: They have found a way to beat Georgia. I mean, at that point, you're just like, yeah, it's old hat. It's no big deal.
0: That being said,
1: going to Texas and beating Arch Manning with Eli and Peyton up there cheering for Texas, that would be a fun moment, yeah.
0: Especially after you went on the road to Florida and played the way you did.
1: Yeah.
0: Getting that road win would look but really nice.
1: Here's the other issue with that thought process. Let me make sure I have it right. Yes. The Texas game is before the Georgia game. So if Ole Miss goes and beats Texas, so they're sitting there at, I guess, is that 7-1? And you're hosting Georgia, it's going to be a real letdown to lose to Georgia at that point.
0: Yeah.
1: You're going to believe you're on top of the world. It's a national championship. And then Georgia beats you. You're going to be like, oh, wait, what happened? I think Georgia's the answer. It's a little later in the season, November. I would go with that.
0: We got asked about this on the text line, too. A lot was made about Eli Manning saying on Pardon My Take that when Texas and Ole Miss play that – you know, they asked, you know, good question. You know, who are you going to be rooting for, your school or your family? And he was like, family. Mm-hmm. There were some people that reacted to that as if that was anything other than normal human behavior.
1: And you got Marty asking that question like Marty didn't turn his back on his family. I mean, yeah, it just happened.
0: But so like
1: some people stay with their family, Marty. Marty.
0: On Three clickbaited the heck out of that, and people were like, Ole Miss. I was like, guys, what are you? I know the internet is what it is, especially Elon Musk's Twitter. But, yeah, my niece, no matter who she's competing against, I want her to win. She's an elite gymnast, by the way, is her thing.
1: But, is she?
0: Yeah.
1: Well, she's not coming to school at State or Ole Miss because we don't have those.
0: Yeah, we don't have those. But I couldn't care less who she's going against. I want her to win. She's my niece.
1: Yeah.
0: I know Eli Manning loves Ole Miss, and he's given a lot of money, and his name's on buildings and stuff. He's going to want his family to be more successful than his alma mater.
1: I get it, yeah. It's a non-story. But it's also the kind of story that people will click on.
0: Yeah.
1: So I don't have a problem. What was the On Three graphic? Family.
0: The On Three graphic with Will Stein and just the word hi on it was really funny. I'll give them credit for that.
1: This picture of Eli and snub.
0: Yeah. Hates Ole Miss, question mark. Do you see Will Stein, by the way, addressed the fake comments, and he took the high road, basically, like, if you're worried about something like that, then you're not focused on the right stuff. We're not worried about that, et cetera, et cetera.
1: I get the feeling if Kentucky wins, there will be a revisiting of this topic and less of a high road when that time comes.
0: Mm-hmm. Maybe the fake quote was right, he would say to Holly Rowe or whoever on the field after the game.
1: You're assuming that somebody will stop to do the interview with Holly Rowe. You never know nowadays.
0: Jeez. Sports Talk Mississippi. When we come back, the SEC might vote on a rule change that probably harms the SEC a little bit.
1: No way. No way this happens. We'll talk about it when we come back.
0: But
1: no
0: I do love the fact that they're even discussing this. And we will talk about that on the other side of the news. Sports Talk Mississippi, Pearl River Resort Studio. We will still get picks with Lee coming up.
1: I am.
0: We've got this SEC Legends thing. We got a lot to get to.
1: Did you hear about the biggest upset of college football in the sports world last Friday? Did a segment with Bruce Marshall. Called me Brian the whole time.
0: No way.
1: Said it like 6 times. I'm pretty sure Will clued him in. But... he's like,
0: there's a 100% chance that he clued him.
1: I asked him the first question. He's like, well, Brian, I was like, I was literally doing this on the screen. The text line was like, oh, he said it. It was great.
0: Oh, man. We'll tell you what the SEC's considering after the news. Sports Talk Mississippi, hour one in the books. Rule change? We'll see. And we'll tell you about it when we come back.
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2: USA Radio News, I'm Ron Warner. President Trump says the United States will not attack Iran before November's midterm elections, saying Washington and Tehran are having productive discussions. The comments helped ease an immediate concern in oil markets, but tensions remain high, particularly around the Strait of Hormuz, where shipping disruptions continue. A federal judge is considering whether to block the Trump administration from restricting White House access from CNN, MS Now, and Politico. Attorneys for the news organizations argue the restrictions violate First Amendment protections. The administration says the outlets publish false or sensitive information. Michigan Democratic Senate candidate Abdul El-Sayed is criticizing U.S. foreign policy, saying American tax dollars should not fund foreign militaries. He spoke with News Nation.
3: We want a world where our money is spent to build our schools here rather than to fund war and apartheid and genocide abroad. We want a world where all kids get to live their best, most dignified life.
2: El-Sayed says he wants a less war.

0: will hear a request Thursday to restrict access to court documents. Thames Valley Police arrested Andrew on February the 19th on suspicion of misconduct in public office. His lawyers want the High Court to quash the search warrants. If successful, this could prevent authorities from using any evidence found. The police investigation continues. Karen Chemas, London.
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1: At a rally in Texas for Senate candidate Ken Paxton Wednesday night, President Donald Trump clarified recent comments about Iran bombing Los Angeles or San Diego.
3: You want to see a horror show? You want to see problems? Let them hit San Diego. Let them hit Los Angeles, and you want to see some bad things happen. You want to see a country that would be in free fall. We're not going to let that happen. We protect our cities. We protect our country. We're not letting that happen.
1: President Trump continues to rally for Republicans ahead of the midterm elections. Wet weather is slowing the soybean harvest, and that's creating a supply squeeze for processors across parts of the Midwest.
4: Soybean crushers are scrambling for beans as wet weather delays harvest in parts of the Midwest. Agricultural risk consultant Heather Ramsey spoke with RFD-TV.
5: Everything they have produced has already been sold, or they're not producing enough to have a bid to sell more, which probably means they're having a hard time either running at full capacity or getting enough input product.
4: Some processors are paying more for local supplies, while farmers who can deliver now are seeing stronger basis opportunities. Anthony Lucero, USA Radio News.
1: Seven California lawmakers are seeking limits on Mexican avocado imports, arguing increased foreign supplies are hurting domestic growers. They want changes to the USMCA trade agreement to protect California's avocado industry from import surges. I'm Ron Warner, USA Radio News.
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8: 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Mainly sunny for your Thursday with a high of 91, little wind out of the east-northeast at 5 to 10 miles per hour. Clear skies tonight with a low of 62. Heading into Friday, we'll see sunshine with a few clouds and a high near 90. 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

0: the Pearl River Resort Studios. See Spire Text Line always open to you at 601-879-4395. It really is always open. You can text at 4 in the morning. We won't read it. You can do it. 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The SEC is going to do something really dumb. It's dumb enough, Borky. There's no way they're going to do this. There's no way.
1: I don't think it's dumb.
0: You're wrong.
1: I don't think it's dumb.
0: Well, you tell them what it is, and I'll tell you why you're dumb.
1: The SEC is considering restoring the policy that you cannot transfer from one SEC school to another without sitting out for a year.
0: I'll tell you why.
1: I'll vote on it next week.
0: I'll tell you why it's dumb. One, puts you at a massive competitive disadvantage to the other schools. Your elite athletes that you know from Alabama who want to transfer out because they're not getting playing time, instead of going to Mississippi State and Ole Miss, they're going to go to Oklahoma State and Oregon. Two, we've had this discussion before. You can't limit their movement. They will lose
1: a
0: lawsuit.
1: Individual leagues can, and that's how they were able to defeat LSU.
0: I think this is a different one. I think they'll lose this one.
1: Creating their own rules?
0: We'll see. I think it puts you at a massive competitive disadvantage, though.
1: What if I told you that the Big Ten would also do something similar?
0: Oh, then maybe you got my attention there. If you did this
1: on an island of one, it's
0: gotta,
1: not going to happen.
0: You got to get all four. You got to get the power four to all agree we got to do this.
1: Yeah. Now, what this would lead to, though, is every decent Big 12 player getting tampered with like mad by every SEC school.
0: And the ACC ones, too, yeah.
1: No, it'll never happen as long as they're on an island of one with this. Yeah, never. The conferences, though, they did win this former NFL player thing. They won. LSU had the backing of the governor and the attorney general of their state and a local court order and still lost. Huh. I wasn't making it up, by the way, earlier this year when I told you that the way Lane Kiffin conducted himself at the end of last year really rubbed, when I say the league, I don't mean Greg Sankey. I mean the other schools in the league the wrong way, to the point where they had we really shouldn't let stuff like this happen anymore reaction to it. I wasn't making that up when I said that. That is what happened. People looked at that and thought that was an embarrassment to the league. And I don't mean Greg Sankey when I said that, although clearly, if you read between the lines, the league office feels the same. But I don't think it's in the best interest of the league to be able to steal players from each other. I think they should find a way to stop that. But if the Big Ten's not going to stop it too, you're right. It's DOA, done on arrival. Never going to happen. But it doesn't make sense to me that the Big Ten, the SEC, the ACC, the Sun Belt allowed it to happen, although his contract was up. But poaching a coach from one league school to another.
0: Yeah.
1: Because that's been obvious. I mean, it happened to Dan Mullen. It's not a Kiffin thing. I mean, that is a thing that has happened in the past. Why the league has not tried to curb that behavior earlier is surprising to me. And they're not even talking about coaches yet, but I do think that day's coming, and that day's coming soon.
0: So let's just look at it from this perspective. For Mississippi State, Anthony Evans and Brennan Thompson would not have been able to play last year. This year, Zion Reagans, one of your key starters, DJ Chester, LJ Prudhomme, both those guys, starters on your offensive line, can't play. Last year, DJ Reed and Jare Bledsoe could not have played.
2: Jalen Smith could not have played last year. This year, Jordan Gilbert couldn't play, one of your starters at safety. I mean, you're talking about a lot of your key guys. I'm sure it's the same with Ole Miss. You know, I don't off the top of my head don't know the roster well enough to tell you, but they've got guys that transferred in from SEC schools. I know too. What last year Patrick Kutas?
1: I mean Deuce Knight came from Auburn. Kutas came from Arkansas. Yeah. Jalen Braxton came from Arkansas. Jay Crawford came from Auburn.
2: If all four schools aren't going to be on, all four leagues aren't going to be on board, then this is a terrible idea. You can't.
1: It wouldn't happen.
2: Yeah,
1: the schools would not vote in favor of it. I like that they're heading in this direction, though. They put out the trial balloon on self-governance, and they won. And so maybe they're, you know, they're a little high on their own supply, which I think is a good thing.
2: Yeah. I agree with this text here. It still would not be good even if the Big Ten did it. Taking depth away from the top of the league has helped bring parity. This would bring back the Georgias and Alabamas being able to stockpile all of the high school recruits. Ole Miss and State have benefited by being able to take talented depth pieces from the best recruiters.
1: You're right. I would prefer this go to coaches first. That's the thing that makes me so angry about this Protect College Sports Act. You want to limit the players, but you don't want to limit the coaches. And you say, well, the NFL has rules. Well, they have coach rules, too.
2: You know why that is.
1: Of course, because, you know. But that's where I would like to see them.
2: Missouri. Missouri would be missing Austin Simmons, Caden Lee, Luke Work.
1: Yeah.
2: Those are three key starters on their offense.
1: The power leagues would just end up trading, they would just end up trading the players. It would go that way. But
2: yeah, the guys who can't go in the Big Ten would come to the SEC and vice versa.
1: Yeah. So this just broke. I haven't been able to think it through, but that's where I stand. Don't limit the players. Do coaches.
2: Yeah, well.
1: You can't hire a sitting head coach from your conference. You can hire coordinators all day long. Great. That's fine.
2: Or if you do, you have to find a way to give compensation. The way the NFL does. Like we talked about with Sean Payton, right?
1: Yeah.
2: Sean Payton was retired, and the Broncos still had to compensate the Saints for him. Now, I don't know what you can do because there's no draft, right? Do you give away how mad can you imagine? Like, all right, the university, let's just say LSU, right? LSU has to pay the scholarship fees and the rev share for five Ole Miss athletes this year. That's a chunk there. That would not be the worst idea.
1: So some kind of, yeah. And you can take power back from CAA and Jimmy Sexton as well on top of it. But
2: Last year, no Kewon Lacy. That's a big blow there.
1: Why is it always about the players and never the coaches? We know the answer. But why is that? I would love, and we get the opportunity to ask him at next media days in Nashville. It's like, you know, we spent all this time working on a Protect College Sports bill that didn't pass. It's not going to pass, by the way.
2: Yeah.
1: And it was only restrictive of players. But all the lobbyists talk about how the NFL has rules. They have coach rules.
2: Yes.
1: Why is that not part of the discussion?
2: Yeah, you can't even talk to an assistant coach until their team season's over.
1: Yeah.
2: You know, you can't talk to coordinators and just position coaches until their season is over. Why is that not the same for college? Obviously, because the calendar is so messed up.
1: You know,
2: Do you have to figure that? And there's no figuring that out, right? Because school starts in January. You can't say, well, we'll delay the portal and everything. Okay. How are you going to get those guys enrolled? And it's still an issue. LSU has to give
1: tell the people why not the coaches. Don't be scared because they make all the money. The coaches and the ADs that they make all the money.
2: And they were the ones making money this whole time.
1: Yeah,
2: so they're not going to go back.
1: It's not a new thing for them to be making money the way it is for the players. And yeah, you'll get some people say, well, the players are college students and the coaches are adults. Well, in the United States of America, you're an adult when you turn 18 years old.
2: Yeah.
1: Once you have the right to vote, you are an adult. In the United States. If you can serve in the military and you can vote, you're an adult. So they need to be treated equally in the land of the free. But more politics on Mornings with Richard Cross, I suppose. But
2: indeed. Yeah, so there it is. I don't think this will pass. I'll be honest with you.
1: No, I don't either.
2: I think too many coaches will be like, hey, that puts us at a disadvantage. And if I'm the Big Ten, I'd be just a little sneaky. It's a little sneaky. I would tell the SEC, yeah, yeah, we're definitely going to look into that. We're
1: yeah,
2: definitely
1: for sure. Yeah,
2: and
1: we'll
2: then as soon as they pass it, the Big Ten's like, we would never pass a rule like this. We believe in player freedom. But we will take all your guys. Don't worry about that. Half of Georgia will be in Ohio State and Oregon next year.
1: Are we going to end up with unions in college sports?
2: Maybe.
1: Maybe. And don't. I know a lot of you hear unions and you think it's terrible because you're thinking about it from like a real-life perspective. In sports, unions are good. The NFLPA is good for the NFL.
2: Yeah.
1: It's a good thing to have that so you can negotiate and create rules. It's not like real-life unions. Sports unions are good. Real-life unions, Richard and Gerard can share their opinions on that.
2: They'll tell you all about it.
1: We'll be back.
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8: 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Mainly sunny for your Thursday with a high of 91, little wind out of the east-northeast at 5 to 10 miles per hour. Clear skies tonight with a low of 62. Heading into Friday, we'll see sunshine with a few clouds and a high near 90. 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

0: Max Sports Talk, Mississippi. We got a question on the text line. I think it's a very simple answer. I don't know if Haydad will agree with me or not, but I think until proven otherwise, the answer is obvious. We'll get to that coming up here in just a little bit. But for right now, we got to go to the Farm Bureau guest line. Check out favorites.com and go with the home team, Mississippi Farm Bureau. Our friend Lee Sterling joins us right now, Paramount Sports. ParamountSports.com was 3-1 with us last week, so on a bit of a heater to start the season. And Lee, I know you're down in Miami, so I guess you're hurricane safe, at least for this one.
1: Yeah, saying a prayer for the people in Alabama or the Florida panhandle who might come across this. So have been through this drill many, many times before.
0: Well, we've also been through the picks drill many times before together. Let's start with a game that could really well be weather affected. If Jim Cantore is to be believed, which far be it for me to doubt him, but he thinks weather could be a huge factor in this game in Nashville. Ole Miss, a 10-point favorite at Vanderbilt. Does that change your pick at all? What do you think about this game?
1: Not too much. You know, I just think that the one-week layoff, the bye week, really helps Ole Miss here to regroup on defense. And getting Lacey back, even though he might be on a pitch count, I think they should have a lot of success. Now, statistics-wise, Vanderbilt is incredible as an underdog. 14-3 the last 17 situations. I just don't see that much talent on this team. They play hard, they play together, they fight. But the bottom line is they just don't have many playmakers. So I think being able to regroup here after a week, I think that you're going to see Ole Miss get their second win here. And as long as it's not horrendous, I think Ole Miss is the right side. I think they win this game 40-24.
0: And Lee, before we continue, you've got a podcast, you got a website. Tell the people where they can go and get all of your stuff.
1: Yeah, if you want to check me out daily, Locked On Bets, Monday through Friday, comes out about 10 in the morning Central Time with my co-host Kevin Rogers. 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I've only had, I think, 5 losing weeks since the start of the year. 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It's 15 minutes or less. And then the website, ParamountSports.com. We've won 6 straight weeks to start the year. So got different specials, college football, NFL. Check it out.
0: We are Will Stein stands on this show, and he's got a big one, although he's kind of a big underdog at home against LSU. 8.5 points is the line. Could be really fun. I'm not convinced Kentucky has the horses to keep up with LSU for 4 quarters, but what do you think?
1: Yeah, I don't think they have the talent to win the game here, but you know, you've also got your LSU's former coordinator, Joe Stein, here preparing probably extra hard, and who knows whether he throws a trick play in here, a couple different plays they haven't shown yet. But we've seen coaches, you know, when they face these kind of situations, they're usually up for the challenge here. I thought Kenny Minchie, maybe it was his shining moment for Kentucky so far. He's just been a part of the offense, but the way he came back and rallied the team from being down so much, throw for 3 touchdowns, I thought the green light's on for the kid. I think that LSU's defense will probably, in the end, win the game for him. I haven't won in the game something like 26-21, but I think you take the 8.5 points here in Kentucky, which should be a really good home crowd.
0: Red River has a big line as well, despite being what that game has been over the years. Oklahoma limping in offensively to this one, also an 8.5-point underdog.
1: Yeah, I've seen some crazy games here. I've seen some games that are, you know, like 10-7 games and then some shootouts get into the 50s here. Problem here for Oklahoma is John Battier. It's just since that opening week game against UTEP has just looked horrendous. He's, you know, trying to force things. And when quarterbacks, things aren't going well, they try to force passes into small windows. He tries to get an extra yard or two and he ends up fumbling. Their defense has been good. I mean, they were right there as far as yards gained against Georgia, but the turnovers, those 4 turnovers were the difference in that game. So all you need Arch Manning to do is play decent. He threw for 166 yards last year's game, and they still won by 17 points. So I think this Texas team is the most talented team in the country here. Their receivers are almost, you know, unstoppable, best trio. I like Texas here, 30-17.
0: Last one, a game that really could be weather impacted, College Game Day weather impacted, but also, as I learned today, Alabama's got some field technology that basically gets rid of the rain with like a vacuum that they built underneath the field, so conditions should be okay. 1.5 points are the line, and this very well could be a preview for the national championship. What's going to happen?
1: Could be, and I mean, there's a good chance these two teams, you know, end up playing again in the SEC championship or the college football playoffs. It's tough to go against either quarterback. I mean, you want to go against Gunnar Stockton. Here's a guy, 3rd and 7, 3rd and 8. He'll find a way, you know, to get that pass in there or run for the sticks and get the first down. He is a top-tier college quarterback. And Keelan Russell's coming on. I mean, here's a guy that – big game here. He could be in the top two or three as far as the Heisman. But I think the difference here is Georgia, a couple of their key running backs might be on a pitch count. Also, they could be without two of their top three wide receivers. They're going to have to get Dwight Phillips, the young running back, super speedster out in space. So he's the X factor. They like to line him up in the slot, put him in motion. If he can hit a couple big plays, they have a chance. But I just think this Alabama defense, a little more opportunistic, 8 interceptions on the year, and they've taken a couple to the house. And, you know, playing at home might be a slight edge here. I like Alabama by a whisker, 30-27.
0: Oh, that should be fun. Lee, you got a game of the week, and then we'll send you on your way.
1: Yep, Missouri and Texas A&M, big game for both teams. Missouri, if they can continue on this roll, they can, like I said, go to a nice bowl here. Maybe their biggest win in the program's history last week in Texas A&M, trying to turn it around, had lofty goals to start the year. So you want to get the game for free, call 800-400-9741 and check out the website. 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
0: Lee, you're the best. We'll see you next week.
1: Thanks. See you, Michael.
0: Lee, join us on the Farm Bureau guest line. 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There you go.
2: Tend to be on the same side as Lee on most of his picks today. Ole Miss, Alabama. I definitely think the taking the points with Kentucky. I think LSU wins, but Kentucky covers. That makes a lot of sense. So I think He's right on the money. No pun intended.
0: Yeah, back to the conversation about the SEC considering or bringing up to a vote banning interconference transfers without sitting out a year.
2: Yeah.
0: You know what? If I were the commissioner of the SEC and we took up this vote and it inevitably gets denied, I will say then to all of the coaches, do not complain to me about tampering ever again.
2: Yeah.
0: Here's the solution to tampering within the league. You chose not to take it. I know. But you chose not to take it. Here's a solution. You said no. Do not come crawling to my office anymore crying about tampering if you don't want to vote for this, because this would end tampering amongst you guys. That's what I would do if I were the commissioner. This ends the crying if you don't vote to pass this. And then you can come to me and cry about Ohio State tampering with your players, and then, yes, we can blast them publicly about it. Sure. But that would be my stance if I were the league office. Part of me wonders if that's why they're doing this, just to say, hey, we tried. You didn't want it.
2: Here's my question. Outside of Dabo Swinney, who is complaining about tampering?
0: Coaches, without actually naming anybody. Yeah. Alex Golish did it this offseason.
2: Yeah.
0: He had a player that's on his team enter the portal and then commit to him hours later.
2: Yeah.
0: And then he had the audacity to complain about tampering.
2: Yeah, so I don't take those complaints seriously, so they can complain all they want. They can just do whatever. They can say whatever they want.
0: We're going to take a turn to the baseball world when we come back. I did not expect this news to come down, but it came down right before we got on the air that Major League Baseball has got some proposals out there that could change. I don't know if dramatic's the right word, but you're used to certain things when it comes to Major League Baseball with scheduling and stuff like that, and they're in a labor dispute right now.
2: And Not yet. It's coming.
0: Well, they've already started.
2: Okay.
0: They're going back and forth. There's no holdout yet. There is a dispute going on because they're going back and forth with each other. Either way, would you guys like some changes to Major League Baseball that are being proposed right now? I know the playoffs are going on. You Braves fans probably don't want to hear about baseball. But I'm interested in this, and we'll tell you about it, and we'll talk about it on the other side. You do have baseball tonight, by the way. Guardians, White Sox, Chicago, one win away from moving on.
2: You got baseball tonight in Biloxi, Mississippi State, and Auburn in a exhibition. No, they that was supposed to be tomorrow.
0: Okay,
2: they got moved up to today. The Saturday between Mississippi State and Southern Mississippi was canceled.
0: Understandably,
2: and that game is tonight, and it'll be live streamed.
0: There you go. Sports Talk Mississippi.
2: Scratch that itch.
0: We'll be back.
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10: When most people think of AI, they think of things like ChatGPT, which is known as generative AI, which creates something that didn't exist before. There's also traditional, or what's known as weak AI. It's used to analyze data and prescribe solutions. This is the type of AI that experts in the logistics field expect to continue the transformation of the industry. Its uses might include automatic image processing, which allows for more accurate estimates of inventory, or quality control and defect detection. Currently a very labor-intensive process. AI would not only reduce costs, but likely create better outcomes. Find what's working on your favorite podcast app.
11: 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This is Jeff Gilbert with the Car Chronicles. 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
3: 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They have a bye. Turning to the weather, clear skies again tonight with a low of 63. It'll be sunny tomorrow with a high of 90. By Friday night, though, there's a 50% chance of rain. New precipitation amounts between a tenth and a quarter of an inch possible. Winds will be gusting in from the east up to 25 miles per hour. 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

0: Welcome back, Sports Talk Mississippi. Borky and Haydad with you. Always glad you're with us wherever you are in the great state of Mississippi. We've had great texts today. Some that disagree with us, and that's great. We want you to. Sports conversation. It's a good thing. I'm glad you're here. But really good, thoughtful stuff on the text line. We talked a lot of college football for the first hour and 38 minutes of the show. I want to bring up this baseball thing. Reading from Jesse Rogers at ESPN. Major League Baseball, for context, is heading into a CBA labor dispute, however you want to categorize it. Owners and players very far apart on a new deal. A lockout is, people think a lockout is on its way.
1: It is 100% on its way.
0: And that's a bad idea for the players, I think. There's been talk about
1: there's going to be a real salary cap at the end of this. The Dodgers have pushed everybody to this point.
0: Mm-hmm. And I think salary caps are good for sports. The NFL greatly benefits from the salary cap. I think that Major League Baseball also should consider allowing teams to trade draft picks instead of just prospects. But anyway. From ESPN, Major League Baseball has proposed shortening its regular season by 8 games starting in 2029 and expanding the division series, the series going on right now, to a best-of-7 instead of best-of-5 format. The proposals came earlier today as part of negotiations with the Players Association over the new CBA. Major League Baseball also wants to allow higher-seeded teams to choose their opponents, both in the wild card and division series rounds of the playoffs. I would love that.
1: Don't mind that. That should go to the NFL, too.
0: How much fun would that be?
1: Where it's like,
0: I choose to play you, and then you beat me. Ooh.
1: Yeah. Great storylines out of that. But, yes, it shouldn't even be that. It should just be the highest-seeded team plays the lowest-seeded team in every round.
0: Yeah, reseed them.
1: There's no need to
0: That's
1: bracket.
0: That's what the NFL does. You reseed them.
1: There's no need to bracket everything. The bracket works for big things, not for small, I think.
0: Here's a quote from the spokesperson of Major League Baseball. Returning to 154-game schedule, it'll allow us to introduce a weekly off day, which is good for player health. Don't pretend like you care about that. While also creating a new national broadcast window to showcase our most exciting teams and players. There it is. Ding, ding, ding.
1: Yeah.
0: We want to create better broadcast windows.
1: Which is fine.
0: It's amazing in the same quote, though, how transparent that is. But oh well. The Players Association said in a statement they're reviewing the proposals and not yet actually going to vote on any of those changes. But what do you think about those ideas? Reducing the regular season by 8, bringing the divisional series up to 7-game series instead of 5.
1: Yeah.
0: And choose your opponent in the playoffs.
1: I don't mind 154. That's what our dads grew up with. I think it went to 162 like in the early 60s, I think, or maybe the late 50s. I'm not sure. It's fine. I mean, 160, there's not a huge difference. It's not going to be a situation where it's like, I don't feel like we got the best team at 154, right? At 154, yeah. You still know who the best team is. And by the way, if they do pass that, please pass that information along to the NBA while you're at it, because that's another sport that needs to lose some games in its regular season. I don't mind these ideas. I don't mind them whatsoever. I did mind, however, yesterday reading the MLB stuff about how they may handle the potential lockout and like, hey, when this happens, you got to take everybody's photos and their videos off your websites and blah blah blah. They sent out part of the message they sent out was no holiday cards after December 2nd, so teams can't send their players Christmas cards if there's a lockout. It's like, can we just have a little common sense here, like. It's okay to be like, hey, look, this sucks, but Merry Christmas. You know, yeah. We still love you. That's just ridiculous, man. So, yeah, that's where we're headed. And I agree with this person here who's a Dodger fan. And he says, cap is fine, but you got to have a floor too. But if you get a cap, smaller market teams won't get the luxury tax money. Well, that's here's what I would say. The smallest market team in this country is still owned by a billionaire.
0: Yep.
1: So make him spend some cash. I don't have a problem with that. I agree there needs to be a floor.
0: Yeah, ceiling and floor.
1: Otherwise, you know, the Pirates, I'm trying to think, the Royals, they're just the Angels. The Angels got a new owner, though. I don't know if you know this or not, the Cronkies, who owned the Rams and the Nuggets, and they own Arsenal. They know how to win, and so the Angels might be on the up and up. I don't know. But, yeah, I would 100% agree with you that there should be a spending floor as well. Otherwise, you'll see somebody trying to, you know, spend $2 million a year.
0: Oh, and no they would try.
1: Oh, 100% they would try. The Pirates owners would absolutely try.
0: Just ship off Paul Skeens here in a few years, and it's a shame.
1: Skeens, yeah, if we had had no... if no lockout, if they just kept going the way they would, I would bet literally everything I own on Skeens being a Dodger. And he may still very well be, but at least they'll switch some things around to where maybe other teams have a chance. But Skeens won't be a Pirate much longer.
0: I think a lockout would be devastating for Major League Baseball.
1: Well, it's just right
0: devastating.
1: Now.
0: And they've already had it before, and there was a drop after the lockout. But I think in today's... you know, attention span.
1: I got a kick out of this text on the C Spire text line. Where is it? If baseball goes into lockout, what two players are going to juice up to try to break the home run record to get the fans to be people to be fans again? Well, first off, in a lesser schedule, if we get 80 home runs out of somebody, that'll be incredible. I would absolutely be locked in. But so as a kid, you know, young Brian Haydad, I loved pro baseball. Watched it as much as I could. Had the copy of the Baseball Encyclopedia. A book is about this thick. Literally every stat had it. Collected baseball cards. Watched baseball all the time. And then the lockout happened. And I didn't watch as much baseball. I just didn't. And it's been a steady downhill thing. Of course, my favorite team doesn't ever have national games. I don't want to pay for MLB TV. So I'm just kind of, you know, I just don't watch as much baseball. I agree with you. Like, nowadays, with all of the entertainment options that are out there, because when I was a kid, you know, but, you know, there was like two baseball games on nationally a week.
0: Yeah, that's all you got.
1: My youngest, I remember Saturday mornings, like you'd have Saturday morning cartoons, then you'd have Mid-South Wrestling, and then it was the MLB game of the week. Vin Scully and Joe Gary Giola would call, and that was the only game you had. That may be the only baseball game you watched all week, except for the Braves and the Cubs, because I had WTBS and I had WGN to watch their games. That's why there's so many Cubs fans and Braves. Obviously, Braves are here in the South.
0: Mm-hmm.
1: So, yeah, I'm all for trying to get baseball back a little bit. I think this could help. Some of these things could help, but this lockout will. But I will say this about the lockout. I think outside of Dodger fans, this might be the first time ever that they're on the majority of fans are on the side of the owners.
0: Yeah, it's gone too far.
1: Because they're like, God, it's just the Dodgers have pushed people to this point, and of every time there's a free agent, they're going to the Dodgers. You got Skubal this year. Basically saying, if anybody trades for me other than the Dodgers, it doesn't matter. I'm not going to sign, and I will go to the Dodgers next year. We can't have this. We got to have. There's got to be some safeguards in place,
0: especially with the deferred contracts and all that. Like
1: the deferred contract. I mean, they're going to be paying Ohtani till the sun explodes.
0: But it won't matter if they just keep upping their revenue every year up, and you just
1: they've got to find a way. That's what's going to make me laugh. By the way, if they say, okay, all deferred contracts must be paid in full, effective immediately. Like, the Dodgers are going to have to sell Dodger Stadium to pay all those guys off. Sell the land. I'm for it, in case you're wondering.
0: But people will find something else. I mean, roll your eyes. I know there's baseball fans in this state that you're going to roll your eyes at this, but, buddy, in the summer, they play soccer. And if you're somebody that lives in Minnesota and you go to Twins games and the Twins disappear for a year because everybody's too greedy and they can't come to an agreement, you got Minnesota FC down the road.
1: Yeah,
0: you can go hang out on a Tuesday night, drink some beer, watch a team with Minnesota on their chest play, and then boom, you're a fan.
1: If I'm the commissioner of MLS or the NBA, I'm like, please lock out.
0: All over it.
1: Please lock out. The NFL doesn't care. They're all where they are. But in the NBA, like you're talking about, you know, if the Twins are not good, the Timberwolves fans are going to be like, come join us.
0: A few texts about this, too. Banana Ball, my goodness, what they would be able to do with a lockout?
1: Oh, yeah.
0: Roll your eyes if you want.
1: And because the owners would be like, we will absolutely let you play in our stadiums because we want revenue.
0: Yeah.
1: And yeah, you're talking about Banana Ball at Wrigley, Banana Ball at Yankee Stadium. It would absolutely be a thing.
0: They would create six new teams.
1: They would.
0: Snap a finger. Boom. We got six more. And we're traveling the country.
1: You know what would be funny is I bet a lot of MLB guys would find a way to get out there.
0: Ones that aren't under contract
1: like
0: or anything?
1: Fringe ones. Be like, I make some money.
0: I'm going to play ball and have fun. And
1: Yeah.
0: This is a bad time for that. Yeah, I mean, like, even the national team, you know, again, roll your eyes at soccer if you want. They just played four friendlies a few months after the World Cup. Sold out all four games. There's other stuff that people like to do. Baseball needs to, the players, if they're going to hold out on this salary cap thing, I think it's wildly is probably not the right way to put it. It's not the popular stance to take. Like, the public won't agree with you. And then they'll go find something else at the same. It's the players, you hope they figure that out before it comes, because the outlook would not be pretty. Sports Talk Mississippi. A little baseball. Why not?
1: Why not?
0: On this Thursday. We'll be back.

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1: We live here.
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8: Hi there, I'm Thane Maynard. A drive down a highway today feels different from one our grandparents remember. 60 years ago, a road trip meant frequent stops to scrub windshields plastered with insects. Today, that messy inconvenience has largely vanished, a change scientists call the windshield phenomenon. While it may seem like a small convenience, it points to a much larger environmental shift, a widespread decline in insect populations. Several factors help explain this change. Modern agriculture relies heavily on pesticides and herbicides, which don't just target crop pests, but also kill beneficial and harmless insects. At the same time, landscapes have been simplified. Fields are larger, wildflower meadows are fewer, and roadside vegetation is often mowed or treated. These changes remove food sources and breeding habitats that insects depend on. Urban expansion and pollution add further pressure, while climate change disrupts life cycles, making it harder for species to survive and reproduce. In introduced species that thrived in warm climates, love bugs used to emerge in massive swarms twice a year. In recent decades, however, their numbers have fluctuated and often declined.
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0: I was waiting on you to talk.
1: Red Hot Chili Peppers, they were fun when I saw them in concert.
0: I'm sure that's put on a fantastic live show.
1: I enjoyed it a good bit. Huh. Flea's a weird dude.
0: He is. He's a diehard Laker fan, though, so I'm a fan.
1: Oh, is he really?
0: Oh, yeah, big time. Big time.
1: If the White Sox win tonight, what is that? What's the college football equivalent to them?
0: Oh, it's an easy one.
1: Winning the DS.
0: Well, no, because they're not going to win the World Series. But it's very similar to Indiana, right? You know, 2 years ago, Indiana was one of the worst programs in college football. Now they're the national champions. 2 years ago, the White Sox were the worst team in baseball. Now they may play for the AL pennant. I don't think they'll beat the Rays, but that's probably the example that you want.
1: Don't count them out at this point. They got the Pope on their side.
0: In nominis est patris.
1: Man, the White Sox went in Notre Dame's undefeated.
0: I mean, you know, things are turning up Catholic.
1: Except for the Saints.
0: Well, I guess.
1: Are you say what's in the plans for you in New Orleans?
0: Oh, I got some big news today from my friend down there.
1: Yeah?
0: Got some field passes. Gonna be on the field before the game. And, you know, Breeze is there. He's going to be inducted into the Ring of Honor. So there's a greater than zero chance that I could run into Breeze pregame.
1: If you are near him, you have to make some kind of contact. Whether, like, just, not like a shoulder shove, but just like a, try to say hey, and if he's occupied or whatever, you got to do something.
0: I'm going
1: to
0: be like, hey, Drew, can I get a picture?
1: Well, but if he's in, like, you know, sometimes you don't want to bother those kind of people.
0: I'm smart enough to know.
1: Right. So if you're in one of those situations where you can't bother him, bump into him anyway.
0: Like, oh, sorry, Drew.
1: Yeah, sorry. Oh, excuse me. Oh, forgive me, goat.
0: Drew Brees?
1: Yeah. Have I told you my Sean Payton story?
0: I don't know. Tell it again and I'll tell you what I think.
1: I was, I spent a summer taking online classes, basically. And I would go hang out in one of the lounge areas of the journalism school because there's never anybody in there. People went to the library to study, and it was summer session, so there's not that many people there anyway. Mm-hmm. And there was nobody ever in this lounge area in the journalism school. So that's where I would go do my stuff, mostly put Parks and Rec on my laptop and procrastinate. But
0: yeah, sure. As one does.
1: One day, I get up just to go to the bathroom. I'm in there in the summer. There's nobody in this building. Mm-hmm. I get up to go to the bathroom, and I'm hustling. Like, I walk fast anyway. Yeah. And I turn a corner, and we don't, like, collide, but I turn the corner. Bam! There's a person right in front of me. Mm-hmm. Hey, Dad, it was Sean Payton. He and his daughter were getting a private tour of Ole Miss in the journalism school because she was looking into going to Ole Miss. And I froze. I was like, and he patted me on the shoulder and said, good looking out, bud. And, like, walked past me, and they kept getting their tour.
0: Good looking out, bud.
1: It was Sean Payton. I mean,
0: did she go to Ole Miss?
1: No, I don't know where she went.
0: We know why.
1: It was me. It was my fault.
0: Like, I was going to go, but the people are so rude.
1: I forget.
0: Ran right into me.
1: I forget her name. I think she went to, it doesn't matter, but she works in TV now.
0: Were you a Saints fan at that point?
1: So I had started kind of, like, noticing, but no, so I didn't adopt them until I moved to Jackson.
0: It doesn't happen a couple years later.
1: Oh,
0: yeah.
1: And I freaked out. But still, it was like, there's an NFL head coach right there. That guy's got a Super Bowl. And he was kind of incognito. I mean, he had a hat on low and wasn't advertising that he was Sean Payton, but sure enough, that's who it was.
0: Oh, well, there you go. I don't have an NFL head coach story like that. I'm trying to think if I've ever run into any coaches like that. I don't think that I have.
1: Who's the most random celebrity that you've seen in public? Mine was Refrigerator Perry.
0: That's a good one. He's from South Carolina.
1: At the Atlanta airport, and he had two bodyguards that were smaller than him. And
0: I believe that.
1: And he was wearing, my dad pointed out, I didn't recognize him. I was young, but he was wearing a Louis Vuitton jumpsuit that matched his luggage.
0: I was on a plane. We were in L.A. I was going to Vegas, but it flew to L.A. Flew over Vegas to get to L.A. and then flew back to Vegas. The older brother from the Wonder Years got on the plane. Jason Hervey. Nice. He got on the plane. And then I've seen two wrestlers out in public, or three. One was at the Scott Steiner Shoney's. Rick Steiner was there. But I was at an airport one time, and the big red machine Kane walked right past me, was on the phone with somebody. He's now the mayor of Knoxville. And I was at the movie theater in Clinton, and I was in line, and a buddy of mine turns around, and he goes, "Oh, my God, that's Ted DiBiase." And I turned around, and it was indeed the Million Dollar Man standing right there.
1: Wow.
0: And I was like, "You're not wrong. It is Ted DiBiase." So those are probably my three.
1: Got a lot of good ones
0: now,
1: here on the text
0: now line. Now we've started a thing here. My next door neighbor is Ted DiBiase. Ask him if he remembers the time he ran into me at the movie theater. This was like 1998. I don't think he knew who I was. He still doesn't know who I am, but I'm just saying.
1: 601-879-4395. 2 hours in the books when we come back. 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
3: USA Radio News, I'm Ron Warner. Hexeth visits the long-deployed USS Lincoln to bestow a top award before the ship returns home.
4: Defense Secretary Pete Hegseth gave the crew of the USS Abraham Lincoln a high-level award. The Presidential Unit Citation is the highest honor a unit can receive. The carrier endured a record 265 uninterrupted days at sea during the Iran War. Hegseth says what the crew did was historic.
5: A, because of the incredible effectiveness that you showcased on the battlefield and the necessity, but also B, the mission required it. And C, because, you know, President Trump had full faith that you would deliver on behalf of the American people, and you did.
4: Hegseth pushed back against what he said were efforts to turn the Lincoln into some sort of a symbol of dysfunction, low morale, or of a failed mission.
5: You finished the mission nonetheless. It's hard. That's why you're here.
4: I'm Ed Donahue.
3: Weather in the Gulf is picking up steam.
6: Hurricane Isaias is strengthening over the Gulf as it heads towards the northern Gulf coast. Landfall is expected late Friday or early Saturday, with the greatest threat centered on coastal Alabama and the western Florida panhandle. Isaias can bring damaging winds, life-threatening storm surge, and several inches of rain, producing flash flooding in some areas. Tornadoes will also be possible near and east of the storm track. After landfall, Isaias is expected to weaken, but heavy rain and gusty winds will spread inland across parts of the southeast through the weekend. I'm meteorologist Jim Rinaldi, USA Radio News.
3: A U.S. Marine with no connection to Cornell was mistakenly identified as one of the men accused in the university's alleged gang rape case. His family says a court filing listed their address, leading to online harassment, death

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1: Mexico's President Claudia Sheinbaum is taking a tougher stance toward the Trump administration as U.S. sanctions target Mexican officials accused of ties to the Sinaloa cartel. Sheinbaum has defended Mexico's sovereignty and questioned U.S. evidence while still cooperating on some sanctions. The tensions are putting new strain on security cooperation between the two countries. A new AP NORC poll finds nearly two-thirds of Americans believe artificial intelligence is developing too quickly. About 8 in 10 say government should prioritize keeping AI under human control and protecting workers. The survey also finds neither major political party has a clear advantage on the issue. Four astronauts splashed down to Earth after months in space.
2: Four astronauts are back on Earth after 8 months aboard the International Space Station. SpaceX brought NASA's Jessica Meir and Jack Hathaway, France's Sophie Adnaud, and Russia's Andrei Fedyev home with a splashdown in the Pacific off the coast of Los Angeles.
3: Jack and Freedom has returned home, and Jessica, Jack, Sophie, and Andrei.
4: Splashdown. On behalf of SpaceX, welcome home, Crew 12.
2: The four rushed to space 8 months ago to replace an ailing colleague and his crew. While still in orbit, Meir said the crew had a lot of mixed, swirling emotions and would miss the extraordinary views of the home planet. Seven astronauts remain aboard the space station representing the U.S., Russia, and Canada. I'm Ed Donahue.
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7: 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They have a bye. Turning to the weather, clear skies again tonight with a low of 63. It'll be sunny tomorrow with a high of 90. By Friday night, though, there's a 50% chance of rain. New precipitation amounts between a tenth and a quarter of an inch possible. Winds will be gusting in from the east up to 25 miles per hour. Keep ahead of Vicksburg-Warren County weather here at News Talk and Sports 107.7 and online at VicksburgRadio.com.
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10: I have one more of these random celebrity encounters because you were involved in it. And you didn't care.
11: Oh.
10: And we had an army of sports writers walking into a steakhouse in Nashville. It's like 12 of us, all the sports guys.
11: Yeah.
10: And out walks Shawn Johnson, Olympic gold medalist, and her NFL playing husband. And I'm holding the door for him, and she's big, like beach ball pregnant. And I'm like, guys, that's Shawn Johnson right there. And all of you were like,
11: who?
10: Okay, Michael. Like, we don't care. I was like, gold medal gymnast. Like, her husband played in the NFL. And all of you guys, again, were like, okay.
11: You also forgot the time we saw Chris Collinsworth.
10: Yeah.
11: Should I tell that story?
10: Yes, fire away.
11: SEC Media Days. Where were we? We were like at Tootsie's, weren't we?
10: I think we were up.

0: upstairs at Tootsie's.
1: We're upstairs at Tootsie's. It's, you know, it's in the evening. Bunch of the guys going out having a cold one. And this guy walks past. I was like, oh my God, that's Chris Collinsworth. And he, you know, I'm like, that was him. And we're you know, everybody's like, that wasn't him. I was like, I am positive that was Chris Collinsworth. And Borky's like, I'll go over and check it out. Goes over there. He's having a conversation with him. He comes back. He looks right at me. He goes, absolutely not.
0: Yeah. He didn't know what the SEC was. He had no idea. He said, wait, because there was a stage down there.
1: Ah, this guy, he thinks it's me. It's not me. I wasn't there. Why would I be at Tootsie's in Nashville? I tell you, Mike, I don't know what Haydad was thinking on this one. Yeah, Porky just looked me directly in the face like this. He was like, absolutely not. Robbie Falk, who, of course, is no longer with us, was cracking up. Stefan Krajicek, they were like, you idiot. That was not Chris Cox. It looked just like him.
0: From a distance,
1: he had the flow.
0: And he was tall.
1: He was tall. I thought it was him.
0: You know what else I think it is?
1: I think it's time for the College Football Fix. 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
0: So the SEC every year, you may miss it if you don't actually go to the game. They pick one legend per school and honor them all week at the SEC championship game, on the field, all that stuff. And we usually don't talk about that because, you know, it's a one-off thing during the SEC championship. But I had the moment that all of you guys have had at one point or another in your life where it hits you that you are old and you're getting old, because this list of legends, people are my age on here. You are not supposed to be a legend, Randall Cobb. We are in college at the same time. But anyway, here's that list. For Mississippi State, Darius Slay, defensive back, is on this list. Hey, Dad, apt selection.
1: Really good football player. Played, you know, it's kind of funny that in college, Jonathan Banks won the Thorpe Award, and he was the best defensive back in college football. But in the pros, Darius Slay had the better career. I mean, Slay had probably a 2-3 year window where you could have said he was the best corner in the NFL. So, really good football player.
0: Yep, Super Bowl champion. And awesome career. For Ole Miss, you have to go back a little bit further. This was before my time, but the Alligator, Mississippi native, Tony Bennett, the linebacker, will be the Ole Miss representative. Hey, that again, before my time.
1: Player that I remember. I mean, this is one that you can feel okay, that even I can feel okay about. Like, I was a teenager when he was at Ole Miss. So, yeah, he's a really good football player. I believe he was a first-round pick. Had a good NFL career, but an outstanding linebacker for Ole Miss.
0: See, hey, this cracks me up every time you do this. People think, no, Robbie Falk is fine.
1: He's no longer with us.
0: He's fine. He's fine.
1: Where were we the other day? He's like, you keep telling people I'm dead. I'm like, I don't say that. I never say dead.
0: You say
1: no longer with us. That's the truth.
0: For Alabama, it's Nick Saban.
1: I mean, come on.
0: Sure. For Arkansas, again, you want to feel old? Felix Jones.
1: Oh, my gosh.
0: You know how long ago he took his last college snap? It was 19 years ago.
1: Yeah, I mean, what, 07
0: or 08? 2007 was his last year in college, 19 years ago.
1: The fact that they had Darren McFadden, Felix Jones, and Peyton Hillison didn't win a national. I mean, never mind winning a national title. They lost like four games. How?
0: Houston nut.
1: That's the only reason.
0: For Auburn, this is way before my time. Benji Rowland, the nose guard from 85 to 88.
1: I don't remember him. So that's a problem. SEC legend and the guy who follows college football as closely as anybody and has the memory of a steel trap when it comes to these things. I don't know who that is. So what?
0: For Florida, friend of the program, Chris Doering is going to be honored as an SEC legend. Yeah,
1: as well deserved too. Great football player.
0: We should reach out to him next week or something. Just talk about that.
1: Yeah.
0: I mean, I wouldn't be surprised if at this point he has a Mississippi driver's license with how much time he spends
1: in
0: the state.
1: He is in Oxford a lot. Yeah.
0: For Georgia, very apt, a class, as far as I understand it, coach that, I mean, nobody's ever said anything wrong about this guy. Mark Richt is going to be the SEC legend for Georgia. Great coach.
1: Won a ton of games. Yeah, for sure.
0: He was there for 14 years.
1: Mm-hmm. I mean,
0: you just don't see that anymore.
1: I'm old enough to remember Mark Richt, Florida State offensive coordinator. So, somebody asked how old I am. You tell me. Guess how old I am, and I'll let you know on the text line if you're correct or not.
0: So this one really got me good, like Felix Jones did, but worse. Randall Cobb, the receiver from Kentucky. Again, I was in college at the same time this guy is. He's not old enough to be a legend. What are we doing?
1: Been on some of my fantasy teams. What are we doing here? Yeah.
0: He was a great college player.
1: Great
0: college, not good
1: and a good
0: teams.
1: Pro. Good pro, too.
0: Patrick Peterson for LSU. That's another one. I'm not old enough to have a guy like Patrick Peterson be in legend status.
1: Yeah, I mean,
0: this upset me greatly.
1: Is he still in the pros, or he just may have recently retired?
0: Honestly, I don't know.
1: Yeah.
0: We mentioned Tony Bennett and Darius Slay already. Sean Witherspoon, the Missouri linebacker from 06 to 09. I saw somebody earlier today say if they didn't play in the SEC, they shouldn't become SEC legends, and so Texas and A&M and Missouri, and they should have to wait. I don't necessarily agree, but I see their point, though. This guy didn't play in the SEC. How is he an SEC legend?
1: The Oklahoma and Texas, you just have to tell Oklahoma and Texas, like, I'm sorry. You know, 20 years from now, we'll be happy to put Arch and Colin Simmons and I'm trying to think who was on that first Oklahoma team or whatever. You know, whatever. We're willing to do that in a few years.
0: Mm-hmm.
1: But these first years, these guys did not play in the SEC. They can't be SEC. Ricky Williams is not an SEC legend. Billy Sims is not an SEC legend.
0: And that is Oklahoma's representative, the running back from 75 to 79.
1: Not only is Billy Sims not an SEC legend, he's not a Big 12 legend.
0: Yeah.
1: They played in the Big 8 when he was in college.
0: That shouldn't count.
1: It should not.
0: South Carolina, Sidney Rice. You remember him. 05 to 06 wide receiver.
1: Really good
0: electric
1: player. Yeah.
0: Tennessee. This is, I don't remember this guy, but I was seven.
1: Okay.
0: John Henderson, defensive tackle.
1: Okay.
0: Tennessee.
1: You've seen John Henderson on social media. He's the guy who played for the Jaguars that got the guy to slap him before the game.
0: Come on, Joe.
1: Come on, Joe. You got to bring blood to the mouth. That's John Henderson. An absolute stud. One of my favorites.
0: If you guys haven't seen that video,
1: absolutely find it and watch it. You will die laughing. He's in the locker room. They're about to go out, and he's got a trainer whose job it was to slap him across the face as hard as he could.
0: And he got mad at the trainer for not hitting him hard enough.
1: He's like, didn't hit me hard enough. Do it again. Come on, Joe. Love it. Yes, that's a good player.
0: Oh, man. For Texas, hey, Dad mentioned him, Ricky Williams, not an SEC legend. He didn't play in the SEC.
1: I will say this.
0: Great player, though.
1: Destroyed Mississippi State in the 1999 Cotton Bowl in his last game at Cotton. So maybe
0: he played one
1: SEC team. There you go. He destroyed them. He had 200 yards rushing.
0: For Texas A&M, Sam Adams, defensive line from 91 to 93. I don't know.
1: For Texas A&M, Sam, that's another one, though. Not an SEC legend.
0: Not an SEC legend.
1: Like, they should start with Manziel, and that's it. They got to go forward from there.
0: And finally, Vanderbilt, I wish.
1: I do remember Sam Adams, though. Really good player.
0: Yeah, good beer, too.
1: Good beer.
0: Yeah. Casey Hayward, the defensive back from 08 to 11.
1: Good player.
0: Sure, yeah.
1: It's inoffensive.
0: No, but what's offensive is the ages of these guys. That's what's offensive.
1: For sure. For sure. I mean, we live in a world where guys are their sons are playing, you know? Porkchop Womack's son is committed to Ole Miss right now. I saw a graphic the other day for Seneca Taylor Jr., and I almost fell over. Eric Dampier's kid was on a recruiting visit here last week.
0: He's going to go to state, right?
1: I feel pretty confident in that. I would be shocked if he didn't.
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2: 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Stocks traded lower following fresh record highs. After the S&P 500 and the NASDAQ reached new all-time highs on Tuesday, equities closed modestly lower on Wednesday. On the economic front, minutes from the Fed's September meeting showed broad support for the September interest rate hike, while many participants viewed additional tightening as likely by year-end. Today, the Dow Jones Industrial Average was down 341 points, closed at 51,179, while the S&P 500 index was down 17 points, closed at 7,801. Looking at stocks of local interest, Entergy, $102.80, down 45 cents. Home Depot, $285.77, down 92 cents. International Paper, $31.82, down 32 cents. SpaceX Technologies, $167.60, down $4.32. AT&T, $24.47, down 4 cents. Tyson Foods, $51.70, down 27 cents. 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
5: 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They have a bye. Turning to the weather, clear skies again tonight with a low of 63. It'll be sunny tomorrow with a high of 90. By Friday night, though, there's a 50% chance of rain. New precipitation amounts between a tenth and a quarter of an inch possible. Winds will be gusting in from the east up to 25 miles per hour. Keep ahead of Vicksburg-Warren County weather here at News Talk and Sports 107.7 and online at vicksburgradio.com.
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0: Good text here on the text line, and you're right. Manziel has the Heisman, yes, but Mike Evans was the best player on that team. Absolute freak. And yeah, his NFL career matched that completely. Now, Manziel, of course.
1: But Manziel is also one of the best college football players that ever was.
0: But Mike Evans, gosh,
1: Mike Evans was an outstanding player. Oh, I mean, well, that's why that team was so good. And they had both those guys. And they had a couple of first-round offensive linemen blocking for him. I mean,
0: did we do the Kevin Sumlin stat of the day?
1: I saw this. Go ahead.
0: So I don't remember it off the top of my head because this was from a couple of weeks ago.
1: It was basically that if they had just never fired Kevin Sullivan and he had continued to win games at the same clip that he did at Texas
0: and gotten like the raises as well on top of that.
1: Yeah, that they would have the exact same record, I believe.
0: And saved
1: $100 million. So, not that we're saying they shouldn't have fired Kevin Sumlin, but you know,
0: they should have. But do you think that? So we had a crazy coaching carousel last year, although that's masked a little bit by coaches willingly leaving, not getting fired.
1: Yeah. I think the cycle might be like that this year.
0: Or do you think that schools are going to start waking up to the fact that we can cycle coaches in and out all day long, but if we're not aligned with the right resources, the next guy's going to lose too, and so we might as well, you know, keep Shane Beamer and not spend $50 million on firing him and instead spend that kind of money on getting his team better?
1: I'm just interested to see if these athletic departments figure out they don't have to give extensions in May.
0: That'll never
1: happen. Extensions need to happen from December to January when the other teams are trying to get your coach. But nobody's trying to get your coach in May. So stop giving extensions then. And, you know, right now, extensions need to happen when there are extenuating circumstances. Like, if Lane Kiffin had wanted to stay at Ole Miss, absolutely extend Lane Kiffin, right? The guy has done a phenomenal job.
0: He had an offer on his desk for a reason.
1: But Shane Beamer getting an extension, or I'll be honest with you, Brett Venables getting an extension last year, took Oklahoma to the college football playoff. You're Oklahoma. You should expect to be in the college football playoff. You should expect to be one of the top 12 teams in the country.
0: And then you lost on your home field after giving up a big lead.
1: Brent Venables didn't do anything special at Oklahoma. You're Oklahoma. Act like it. Tell them like,
0: and hey, nobody was trying to hire him either.
1: Nobody was looking to hire Brent Venables. Absolutely no one.
0: It'd be different if Michigan like made him target number one. In that case, all right, I get it there. But yeah, the negotiating against yourself component of that has just never made any sense. You're exactly right.
1: I don't know, man. I was thinking about the coaching carousel the other day. Like, you know, obviously, I think they say that they don't have the money to fire Beamer. I think that's a lie. They have the money. They probably will move on from him, right? In the SEC, he's probably the only one. Although, I will stand on the idea that if they go 2-10 and they don't cover a single spread this year, that Silverfield could be in some trouble. I do wonder who would take that job?
0: Nobody. I mean, eventually somebody would say yes.
1: Yeah.
0: If you're Jake Dickert at Wake Forest, you stay right where you are, buddy.
1: Much better options. I think Clemson will be available. I think if USC doesn't go to the playoff, they could make a move.
0: Yeah, that third loss. And he's himself is probably looking to
1: get out.
0: He's
1: looking to get out, too. Yeah. You know where I think he ends up in the Big 12? I think he wants to. I think Lincoln Riley is soft. I don't think he wants to play the top teams.
0: Do you see we talk about bad defense around here. Do you see the way that his team plays defense?
1: I don't know how they won that game last week.
0: It's a miracle.
1: That one play that went viral where the guy just like ran through a wind. You know how like high school, like the cheerleaders put their hands together and you run through the tunnel? That's what it looked like. Guy just ran through four defenders. Nobody touched him. I could see Lincoln Riley. Honestly, I think I made this comment. If Joey McIntyre doesn't like advance in the playoff this year, assuming Texas Tech doesn't make the playoff this year, Lincoln Riley to Texas Tech makes a ton of sense. He'd be really good there too. I think they'd win a ton of games. I could see Whittingham being a one and done.
0: If they keep losing, he's old too. He was kind of retiring anyway.
1: He might look at it and go, "I made a mistake. I need to get out." Like, I don't even know. He might. It might even not even be they fire him. I mean, he might just be like, this wasn't the right move for me. I made a mistake. I need to retire. And then Michigan's open. Trying to think my way around. What else?
0: We've talked Michigan about might be that job. Michigan might be the one where it's like, whoa, here we go.
1: Yeah.
0: Now it's getting crazy.
1: Because at that point, Michigan has to, like, find a real coach.
0: Not a guy that's...
1: Yeah, like a
0: that
1: real...
0: retired and...
1: A then, young coach. Kind of what they were going to do a few years back when they looked at Les Miles. Like, we're going to go out and get a... We're going to go get a big-time coach.
0: I hate to say this, and I'm sorry that I'm doing it, because I like him. And,
1: go.
0: And,
1: go.
0: Will Stein.
1: Ah, it's too... No, not after 1 year. Look, I like Will Stein. Don't get me wrong. I think he's a good coach. That's not one. No, this is Michigan. We have to go. We got to think bigger.
0: But they might get said no to a lot.
1: They might.
0: That's the other thing here.
1: Well, they got to have, you know, you got to have, again, you got to have your money in place. But
0: bird in the hand, two in the bush has never been more true than it is right now in college football.
1: Trying to think my way around, like, who could Michigan get? Who could they bring in? Who's a good? I feel like you've got to find a young Power Four coach who's had some success, but wouldn't turn down Michigan.
0: Maybe Jake Dicker.
1: Is that the guy?
0: How old is he?
1: Well, the problem with, again, this is why I'm thinking out loud here. You're now the head coach at Michigan. Your resume is Washington State and Wake Forest. He's
0: 43.
1: Is that the right guy?
0: This is his sixth season as a head coach.
1: Yeah.
0: Did a really good job at Washington State. Went 9-4 last year at Wake Forest, and they're off to a 4-1 start. Their one loss is Miami.
1: That might be the guy. It might be him. I don't know. So that's a name to throw out there. I'm trying to think my way around it, like other jobs that might open up.
0: Ooh, this is another good
1: North Carolina State. They might finally be like, we got to get off the Dave door. We got to go or get off the pot here. Like, it's time to start doing something.
0: Allen with another one of those big time whoa type job openings. What happens if Marcus Freeman finally gets courted by the NFL the way that so many people think?
1: That could be one.
0: That would be one of those whoa jobs.
1: Larry Mize says, can't believe I didn't say Mullen. Mullen to Michigan, he would take it. He would absolutely take it. Like, he's already lost two games, and they play North Dakota State this week. So, like, is that... Not that I think the bloom would be off the rose. There's only so much you can do at UNLV. The fact that he's doing anything at all with Jackson Arnold is something. But I don't know. Mullen to Michigan, he would run to that job. And I think he'd win there. He's a good coach.
0: It's coming soon. The hypothetical dam is going to break soon.
1: Boise State's coach. I don't know about him.
0: He's only ever worked at Boise State college.
1: He's an odd character. Somebody mentioned Dillingham.
0: He's been very vocally frustrated with support at Arizona State. Frustrated with it.
1: Dillingham to Michigan. I think they'd win a lot of games. That's a good one. That's a good choice.
0: Dan says John Summerall. No, he's going to be where he is until they fire him.
1: Would P.J. Fleck go to Michigan?
0: Oh, I'm sure.
1: Fleck is another one, though, I feel like it's just like he's so rooted in his team. I don't know that he would want to play against Minnesota every year.
0: Yeah.
1: Like, Fleck strikes me as a guy, like, if he was going to leave now, well, it's still in the Big Ten. It's like, Fleck to USC. That is a clash of cultures there. I don't know how that would work.
0: We've gotten about two dozen Lane Kiffin to Michigan texts, and I'm not being sarcastic when I say this. It's too cold for him.
1: Do you want to know where if Kiffin was going to bolt LSU, which I don't think he would, mend the bridge and go back to USC?
0: You can't tell me that somebody at USC wouldn't make that.
1: They would absolutely flip that. Like, look, we call him. We're like, look, what happened to you was a travesty. It will never happen again.
0: Leadership is different.
1: Kiffin's grown, too. Kiffin is a much better coach than he was. And USC isn't under the sanctions that they were under back then. I'm just... The one I had penciled for Kiffin was if Texas doesn't make the playoff. If Texas doesn't make the playoff, they will fire Sarkisian. And if the Texas called Kiffin, he would be like, yeah. Marty still gets to have Kiffin in his life, though, if that's the case.
0: If, for whatever reason, that happened.
1: It would be the funniest thing.
0: I would ask Houston and Will.
1: We're going to do a remote at the Chimes or something?
0: No, we're going to clear all of our commercial breaks and just open up 3 hours and just air Matt Moscona's show.
1: That would be really funny. I'm not going to lie to you.
0: He'd probably appreciate the extra exposure.
1: Never mind that. I want to do a remote live from Baton Rouge. Let's go to the Chimes and set up shop. The whole show is just us laughing the whole time.
0: We'll
1: Sports Talk Mississippi. We'll be right back.
2: 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I'm Randy Reynolds. Hurricane Isaias could bring heavy rain, gusty winds, and flash flooding to the Vicksburg area this weekend. The storm is expected to strengthen before reaching the Gulf Coast Friday or early Saturday. Forecasters say 3 to 5 inches of rain could fall in this area Friday night through Saturday night, with tropical storm force winds reaching the I-20 corridor as early as Friday evening. The race for 9th District Chancery Judge has taken an unusual turn following the death of incumbent Judge Vicki Barnes of Vicksburg. Barnes and Penny Lawson were seeking the seat, serving Issaquena, Sharkey, and Warren counties. Lawson, a Port Gibson municipal judge and Vicksburg municipal judge pro tem, is now the only living candidate on the ballot. But Barnes' re-election committee is still urging voters to support the late judge, saying a Barnes victory would honor her legacy. What it would also do is trigger a special election, which other candidates could enter. For News Talk and Sports 107.7, I'm Randy Reynolds.
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6: 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It's used to analyze data and prescribe solutions. 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
2: 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They have a bye. Turning to the weather, clear skies again tonight with a low of 63. It'll be sunny tomorrow with a high of 90. By Friday night, though, there's a 50% chance of rain. New precipitation amounts between a tenth and a quarter of an inch possible. Winds will be gusting in from the east up to 25 miles per hour. 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
0: Only 23 more minutes of Hey Dad for the week. We're still going to have some fun tomorrow. We'll miss him, but we're going to have some fun.
14: My tour got canceled tomorrow.
0: Oh, weather.
14: Yeah.
0: Still going to go try to do it? Or
14: yes, but now I don't have to leave tonight.
0: Oh.
14: I was planning to, like, as soon as we got out of here, just get on the road and driving down to Hattiesburg, but now I can leave in the morning like a normal person instead of trying to drive till 9:30 at night.
0: There are five two-score lines in the SEC this weekend. Now, I'm taking a little bit of liberty with that because one of them is 7.5, and I'm calling that two scores because you technically have to get the ball into the end zone twice in order to get 8 points. I'm cheating a little bit. But
14: sure.
0: Which one is most likely, in your opinion, to end in upset? So we are excluding A&M Missouri, which is just a field goal and a half, and Georgia Alabama, which is 1.5.
14: Right.
0: South Carolina at Florida, where the Gators are an 11.5-point favorite. Texas, Oklahoma in the Cotton Bowl in Dallas, where Texas is a 7.5-point favorite. Ole Miss Vanderbilt, that line has actually moved down half a point. I think weather and Kewon Lacy's injury report status might be the factor. Either way, 9.5-point line there. Tennessee, Arkansas, where the Vols are a 13.5-point road favorite, and LSU, Kentucky, where LSU was an 8.5-point road favorite. Which of those is most likely to end in upset?
14: Feels like the answer has got to be LSU, Kentucky, right? LSU on the road, Kentucky coming off of a couple of good wins. They're playing good football right now. Feels like that could be a little interesting. That would be my... That's the first thing that pops into my head is that Kentucky could find a way to win a close game. What's yours?
0: I'm starting to get concerned, and I don't like this kind of analysis. The odds makers know something, or what's the public money? I don't like that because you're kind of letting somebody else form your opinions for you.
14: Mm-hmm.
0: But everybody loves Kentucky this weekend.
14: Yeah,
0: and I think it's mostly just like an emotional, wouldn't it be funny if Lane Kiffin lost to Kentucky?
14: Mm-hmm.
0: But everybody loves Kentucky.
14: Yeah.
0: And that makes me think, as a result, it's going to be 42-17.
14: Okay.
0: Where LSU just goes in there and after a scrappy first quarter, they roll.
14: All right.
0: What happens if Oklahoma's defense shows up?
14: Oh, you're fooling yourself now.
0: What happens if Oklahoma's... We've seen this before.
14: Yeah.
0: Rivalry games get really funky. By the way, don't teach toddlers the word funky.
14: Yeah.
0: Unless you want to have a hard day at church. Ask us how we know that. But what happens if they show up in that game?
14: Well, the problem is, I think their defense will show up in that game. What you need to say is, what if their offense shows up? Because I think...
0: If John Mateer completes a few forward passes...
14: That's different, yeah.
0: What happens there?
14: You can make something happen there, I agree.
0: And that's a big what if, by the way.
14: Yeah.
0: It's like, what if I catch the state record bass in this golf course pond today? I mean, yeah. It's possible, but... You know, don't tell your wife you're bringing home dinner until you catch it.
14: I think, yeah. I expect that to be a low-scoring game, so I expect Oklahoma's defense to show up. But Texas's defense is as good as anybody in the country, and John Mateer is not. I think that's the bigger issue. Like, what's the number? What's the number that Texas has, or Oklahoma has to get to win the game?
0: 24?
14: Not possible.
0: Isn't that crazy that not we're possible. Saying that about?
14: Look, Oklahoma could have a good offense, and I would tell you that 24 is going to be tough against that Texas defense. Like, when Ole Miss plays Texas, I think Ole Miss will be doing good if they get to 24. That defense is good.
0: Legit.
14: So yeah, I don't know, man.
0: Is Tennessee, Arkansas the biggest potential for massive blowout, or is it South Carolina, Florida?
14: It's definitely Tennessee.
0: Even though Florida's at home?
14: Florida, no, it's Arkansas is awful. I think that, well, what's the spread on it's like 13.5, right?
0: 13.5 for Tennessee, Arkansas versus 11.5.
14: I would probably give you 24.5. I'd be
0: really
14: willing. Yeah, I think Tennessee's going to blow them out. Arkansas's not any good. They're not good. They've played three power four teams, and they've lost by an average of 30 points.
0: Not only are they not good, they're also very bad on top of that. I mean, they're a rare combination of both.
14: They stink. They are putrid. And never mind, like, winning games. Like, I don't think they're going to cover a spread. I'm excited to see what their spreads are against Vanderbilt and South Carolina. But that's it.
0: No mention of Ole Miss, Vanderbilt in either one.
14: I understand.
0: I'm not calling you out or anything.
14: I said it yesterday on the show. I think Ole Miss wins, but I'm not sure if Ole Miss blows them out or if it's just a really dicey, close game that Ole Miss fans are not happy about. I don't know which one it's going to be, but I definitely think Ole Miss wins.
0: Saturday's forecast, according to AccuWeather, which who knows if it's accurate or not, they change often, but it is Thursday evening now, so we're getting close. 97% chance of precipitation, high of 69 degrees, by the way. So you might...
14: It's going to be nice out there.
0: You know, if you're going up to the game, and I know a lot of you are, like, you might have to pack some layers because a 68 degree rain kind of stinks. So be prepared for that.
14: Yeah.
0: Windy with bands of rain from tropical storm.
14: Mm-hmm.
0: Wind...
14: What's the name of the tropical storm again?
0: Isaias.
14: Okay.
0: Sustained winds at 9 miles an hour, gusting into the 20s and 30s, possibly. My strategy for Ole Miss moving forward is let Trinidad throw it 45 times per game.
14: Mm-hmm.
0: That gets limited.
14: That's limited. The weather. Yeah.
0: But what do you think about that, by the way? I've workshopped that take, and I think I'm firm on that. At this point for Ole Miss offensively.
14: You think he should be an air raid team?
0: Even if Kewon Lacy is back healthy, you can still get him his carries. Mm-hmm. But that Trinidad Chambliss very well could be the best player in college football. Mm-hmm. He could be.
14: Mm-hmm.
0: Use him. Let him sling it. You've got Deuce Alexander, who's playing himself into the possibility of a first-round pick. You've got a great tight end room. Your offensive line clearly pass blocks better than it run blocks. Just let him cook. Just throw it 45 times a game.
14: It's an air raid.
0: I mean, John David Baker has some of that in his background.
14: Everybody has some of it.
0: Yeah, true. Yeah. But, let your best player do what he does.
14: Yeah. What if they run zone, though?
0: Pick it apart.
14: Yeah. You have to dink and dunk. Now, this is a style question because Ole Miss fans aren't much for the dink and dunk. Ole Miss fans through the years have always been, we want explosive offense.
0: But if you try to rush 3, drop 8 with Kewon Lacy, you get killed. So
14: that's the thing, though. Like,
1: you're gonna have to have some RPO in there to mm-hmm. keep them honest. I don't know.
0: I would do that,
1: I would
0: though.
1: Definitely put the ball into Trinidad Chambliss's hands as much as I possibly could. He is the best quarterback in the SEC. You know, I don't think that's a losing strategy, but is it a winning strategy? Those are two different things.
0: They are. Yeah. You cannot lose games.
1: Oh, yeah,
0: still win.
1: Yeah. Ole Miss's issues aren't really on the offensive side of the ball, though. Like, they turned the ball over twice. They still had 24 points.
0: Mm-hmm. They've just gotten off to kind of slow starts.
1: They've got their questions are defense. They just got to be better defensively. If they aren't better defensively, it doesn't really matter what Trinidad does.
0: Personnel is something I'm watching for. That is the possibly the most fascinating aspect of this game on Saturday is not necessarily how they play, but who plays. Mm-hmm. Did they find the solutions in younger personnel? Or did they find the solutions in inspiring the current personnel to tackle with more want to? I mean, like, does Barney, does he get opportunities? Is that somebody that's going to play for you now? What about on the defensive line opposite Cam Franklin? I mean, you have some of these talented freshmen. There's an edge that everybody loved in camp. It's a true freshman. Do you give him some run? I don't know. Do you play Centarian Perkins off the ball a little bit more? I mean, that's really what's going to be so interesting is that part of this game. I know it's Vanderbilt, and it's hard to really, like, discuss a Vanderbilt game the way we do, like, the Florida game or the Alabama game or the LSU game. But if you're looking for something to pay really close attention to when it comes to defense, it might be who is on the field as opposed to, you know, if they made a schematic change or whatever.
1: Yeah.
0: Did guys get benched? They had come to Jesus practices, apparently, during the bye week. Really physical.
1: We talked about that. We said that the practices this week had to be tough for Ole Miss. You got to weed some of that attitude problem out.
0: I mean, Pete Golding said, essentially, I'm paraphrasing his words, that they didn't have, like, play sheets and stuff at practice. They just went out and hit each other. Like, you boys are going to have to show me that you're so... Anyway, we'll see. We'll wrap the show up with you next. 601-879-4395 is the C Spire text line. You can jump in quickly because you only have about 10 more minutes of Hey Dad for the week. We'll be right back in the Pearl River Resort studio.
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18: John Albert King passed away September 30th. There will be a visitation at C.J. Williams Mortuary Center on Wednesday, October 7th from 1 to 6 p.m. A graveside service will be Thursday, October 8th, starting at 2 p.m. at C.J. Williams Mortuary Center, then burial at Cedar Hill Cemetery. Christine Thomas passed away September 24th. A visitation will take place at C.J. Williams Mortuary Center on Friday, October 9th from 1 to 6 p.m. Her celebration of life will take place at C.J. Williams on Saturday, October 10th, beginning at 2:15. A burial will follow at Clover Valley. Johnny Tolliver passed away September 27th. A visitation will take place at C.J. Williams Mortuary Center on Friday, October 9th from 1 p.m. to 6 p.m. A funeral service will be at C.J. Williams on Saturday, October 10th, starting at 11 a.m. A burial at Cedar Hill Cemetery will follow. Charles Smith, Jr. passed away on October 2nd. There will be a celebration of life on October 11th at Greater Grove Street MB Church, starting at 11 a.m. A burial will follow at Cedar Hill Cemetery. Stay informed with local obituary information anytime on VicksburgRadio.com.
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2: 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They have a bye. Turning to the weather, clear skies again tonight with a low of 63. It'll be sunny tomorrow with a high of 90. By Friday night, though, there's a 50% chance of rain. New precipitation amounts between a tenth and a quarter of an inch possible. Winds will be gusting in from the east up to 25 miles per hour. 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

0: right, you got 5 minutes and 45 seconds or whatever. Tee off. Or parting shots or whatever. Let it fly.
1: I don't have anything to say. check out tomorrow's Thunder and Lightning podcast as we wrap up the bye week blitz with conversations with Mississippi State men's basketball coach Chris Jans. By the way, he told me I had a good question, not one, not two, but three times in that interview. And Mississippi State women's basketball coach Sam Purcell, who after the interview was over, I learned was a big Steven Seagal fan. So great stuff. Check it out tomorrow on the Thunder and Lightning podcast with myself and Carlo Barone. Also, shout out to my buddy Joel T. Coleman, his son Cal. If you've been keeping up, he had a brain tumor. This was like a few months ago, that it just out of nowhere, and rang the bell today. His last treatment up there at St. Jude. So, congrats to Cal T. and Joel and the whole Coleman family. We've been praying for you, and we're glad that is behind you now. Other than that. You can take over from here. I'll just go ahead and get out.
0: You're not leaving yet.
1: All right. You're one of those micromanaging bosses. Like, I saw that you left at 5:54. The workday ends at 6.
0: I know somebody that quit a job because of that.
1: I mean, people should quit a job because of that.
0: Yeah.
1: Like, our job is different, right? They're going to be on the air till 6. I get it.
0: Right.
1: Like, look at productivity. Don't look at when they clocked in. Yeah. Like, if a guy gets his work done, and it's done, and he's hitting his numbers, don't care when you come in or leave.
0: Yeah, he completed all of his tasks as mandated by his boss at like 3:45,
1: mm-hmm.
0: and so he left an hour later. Like, he hung out in the office and then left before 5,
1: mm-hmm.
0: and the next morning his boss called him into the office with like an HR assistant, not even the head of HR, big company he worked for,
1: mm-hmm.
0: and they lectured him on stealing the company's time. And he just got up and shook their hands and never came back.
1: I respect that.
0: It was awesome. And now he worked for some startup that he got in on the ground floor with like three other dudes.
1: No.
0: And then they sold it for millions. Yeah. And so he got rich. It was nuts. But
1: that's how it goes. Micromanaging. It's never the way to go.
0: So you said you're getting field passes. You didn't say where you were planning on dining when you're in New Orleans this weekend.
1: So I'm taking my daughter, and, you know, she's been with us once. We had a family trip there years ago. I probably will hit Giacomo's Saturday night.
0: Nice.
1: That's my favorite place. And then I want a po' boy.
0: She's what, 16?
1: 17.
0: That kind of place is perfect for a 17-year-old to be like, actually, this is really cool.
1: Yeah, and then I don't know for lunch yet, a po' boy. My favorite spot is Mahoney's, but we'll see what's up. Maybe Guy's.
0: Gosh, Mahoney's in Uptown. I think I told you about this. Their chicken fingers for kids.
1: Oh, yeah?
0: Are actually sliced and fried chicken thighs.
1: Oh, yeah.
0: Then they're so much better.
1: Those would be better.
0: Oh, they're so much better. It's not even close.
1: So, we'll see. And then, I don't know if I mentioned this or not, the guy who's hosting us sent me a text recently. He's like, hey, look, this is what we're eating. And one of the options was the cochon du lait, a whole pig.
0: Yeah, you did tell me about that.
1: Whole pig in the skybox. I'm like, buddy, you got my attention. So,
0: where is the box?
1: It's in one of the corners. It's in the stadium. I don't know what else to tell you. I'll send you a picture.
0: It's in there. All that matters is it's in there.
1: This is the guy you were going to go.
0: And then Maverick died.
1: Your dog passed away. This could have been you today. This could have been you this week.
0: Could have.
1: But now you're out now.
0: Yeah, I got a game to call tomorrow night anyway.
1: Yeah. Who wins in Seagal versus Van Damme? Van Damme wipes the floor with Steven Seagal. Have you ever watched a Steven Seagal movie? It's not even close. Come on.
0: Wait, doesn't he work with like the North Korean government or something?
1: Yeah, or the Russians. He and Putin are real tight. He's also like 400 pounds now.
0: Yeah, the years haven't been.
1: Van Damme is still in elite shape. He would 100%. That being said, I like Seagal's, like the early Seagal movies. We're talking like Out for Justice, Hard to Kill, Marked for Death, I missed one. Hard to Kill, Out for Justice, Marked for Death, and Under Siege. And I liked Under Siege too. That's about it though. Van Damme's movies aren't as good. I love Bloodsport, I love Kickboxer, and I love Double Impact. Double the Van Damage. But that's it for him. You know, Jean-Claude Van Damme was originally going to be the Predator.
0: I don't think I've seen any of his movies.
1: You haven't seen Bloodsport? That seems impossible. Borky, but never mind Karate Kid, Borky. Watch Bloodsport.
0: I've not seen Bloodsport.
1: Kumite. But Jean-Claude Van Damme was originally cast to be the Predator, and then they went a completely different way with that.
0: Enjoy your weekend. Have fun. Sounds like, especially some father-daughter bonding is going to be really cool. You get to go field side at the Superdome.
1: It's going to be awesome.
0: You're going to have a great weekend.
1: It's going to be fun.
0: And I will see you tomorrow. Myself and Will East will carry you into the weekend. We'll do two questions. We'll talk to Bruce. Our friend Ryan Brown's going to join us because he's been tracking hurricanes and also a big football game as well. We'll do picks, executive lock of the week, high school preview with Caleb. All that's coming your way tomorrow. Hey Dad is out. I will see you tomorrow at 3. Good night.

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1: USA Radio News, I'm Ron Warner. 3 years after the October 7th Hamas attack that triggered the Gaza War, the conflict remains unresolved. Palestinians continue to face the consequences of destruction and displacement, while Israelis mark the anniversary of the attacks. International efforts to maintain a ceasefire remain under pressure. Ukrainian troop shortages are creating a battlefield disadvantage.
2: Military commanders and analysts have said that Ukraine needs more troops on the ground, as shortages have left some units at only half strength. As the war with Russia drags through its fifth year, experts say there aren't enough forces to fully exploit the battlefield advantages brought by Ukraine's recent drone innovations. While Ukraine has always been outmanned by Russia, recently the shortages have become acute. Experts say dodging and desertion remain major challenges, resulting in only incremental changes along the front line and delayed rotations for tired troops. I'm Karen Shamas.
1: The Gulf Coast is preparing for its first hurricane threat of the season, with conditions expected to worsen through the weekend.
3: Hurricane Isaias is moving towards the northern Gulf Coast, with landfall expected either late Friday or early Saturday. USA Radio Network meteorologist Jim Rinaldi.
4: Bringing the potential for damaging winds, life-threatening storm surge, and flooding rainfall. Isaias could also produce tornadoes as it moves inland, with heavy rain spreading into portions of the southeast and even farther north.
3: Warnings have been posted from Mississippi into the Florida Panhandle, with the storm expected to strengthen before reaching shore. Anthony Lucero, USA Radio News.
1: The U.S. labor market is showing a mixed picture. New unemployment claims remain near a 57-year low, suggesting employees are holding on to workers. But hiring has slowed dramatically. Economists describe the situation as a low-hire, low-fire economy, making it harder for unemployed Americans to find new jobs. From America's News Network, USA Radio News.
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0: Over the pace. The Fed raised rates last month for the first time in 3 years. Officials are balancing persistent price pressures against a slowing labor market. Krista Pike remains hospitalized after surviving Tennessee's failed lethal injection last week. She woke up strapped to a hospital bed, confused and asking where she was. A judge has ordered the state to preserve evidence from the execution, while Pike's attorneys seek to have her death sentence commuted to life without parole. American farmers are carrying record levels of debt, according to a new Reuters report. And the problem may be even larger than official government figures indicate, because some borrowing comes through non-traditional lenders and suppliers. Higher operating costs and financial pressures are adding to concerns across the agricultural sector. 7 California lawmakers are seeking limits on Mexican avocado imports, arguing increased foreign supplies are hurting domestic growers. They want changes to the USMCA trade agreement to protect California's avocado industry from import surges. The Trump administration is freezing some permanent residency applications involving Microsoft and several other technology companies. Officials allege the companies have abused immigration programs and put American workers at a disadvantage. The companies named have not immediately responded to the allegations. I'm Ron Warner, USA Radio News.
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2: 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Stocks traded lower following fresh record highs. After the S&P 500 and the NASDAQ reached new all-time highs on Tuesday, equities closed modestly lower on Wednesday. On the economic front, minutes from the Fed's September meeting showed broad support for the September interest rate hike, while many participants viewed additional tightening as likely by year-end. Today, the Dow Jones Industrial Average was down 341 points, closed at 51,179, while the S&P 500 index was down 17 points, closed at 7,801. Looking at stocks of local interest, Entergy, $102.80, down 45 cents. Home Depot, $285.77, down 92 cents. International Paper, $31.82, down 32 cents. SpaceX Technologies, $167.60, down $4.32. AT&T, $24.47, down 4 cents. Tyson Foods, $51.70, down 27 cents. 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
1: 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They have a bye. Turning to the weather, clear skies again tonight with a low of 63. It'll be sunny tomorrow with a high of 90. By Friday night, though, there's a 50% chance of rain. New precipitation amounts between a tenth and a quarter of an inch possible. Winds will be gusting in from the east up to 25 miles per hour. 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They have a bye. Turning to the weather, clear skies again tonight with a low of 63. It'll be sunny tomorrow with a high of 90. By Friday night, though, there's a 50% chance of rain. New precipitation amounts between a tenth and a quarter of an inch possible. Winds will be gusting in from the east up to 25 miles per hour. Keep ahead of Vicksburg-Warren County weather here at News Talk and Sports 107.7 and online at vicksburgradio.com.
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3: Ba-ba. Okay. This is happening. As it turns out, this is happening. We are having a radio show. Welcome in. I'm giving myself a round of applause for being here. To all the important people, technicians, engineers, workers and such, people who do real work, who have gotten us back on the air. That's all you need to know. You don't need any details. You just need to know we're here. After a brief hiatus, really and truly, like, if we're being honest, we probably ought to just go ahead and rename this show instead of the Matt Wyatt Show. Just call it the Brief Hiatus Show. And no joke. I think it's a great idea because it's really true. And after a brief hiatus, here we are on this Thursday. Is it Thursday? Good night. It's already Thursday. What is an open week for Mississippi State? It's a travel week for Ole Miss, but they don't have to travel far. Got to go to Vandy and play in Nashville this weekend. That ought to be a bloodletting. Vandy ain't all that good. They're really not. They're not all that good. I mean, so Ole Miss would have to play their second string and really play poorly probably to lose that game. It's just a matter of how good they're going to look after they had a week off to, you know, go to Vandy. Let's see how they do. All right. So all of that and more. We are live on the air. You can be a part of the show. One way you can do that is text me on the Country Pleasing text line, Country Pleasing Sausage on grocery store shelves all across the Southeast. It's the best sausage in the world, as far as I'm concerned. It's made right here in Mississippi on Highway 49 in Florence at Country Meat Packers. You drive down through there, just look for the Red Hog. You can't miss it. See that Red Hog? Pull in there. Go in. You'll be glad you did. Country Pleasing Sausage. 885-3776. That's the number to text the show. 885-3776. You can also comment on the live stream. So it's live. YouTube, Facebook, Twitter. Come on in there. Yeah, drop a comment. Glad to talk to you over there also. And call me. That way I get to hear your voice. If you hear the train, it means somebody's on the phone, on the junction phone. Junction Deli's fueled by Prince Oil Company. Number to call the show, 897-1059, 601 number, 897-1059. Hey, so there's some significant headlines ahead of the big Alabama and Georgia game. The biggest, and I'm not burying it, obviously, is the weather. You know, I'm going to see what this hurricane. How do you say that hurricane's name? Is it Isaias or Isaias or Isaiah? Is that H at the end or the S at the end silent? How are you pronouncing that? I don't watch TV, so I don't know. I only read a few things. I don't read much. But I only read a few things, and I don't know what the pronunciation on that is. But this thing has turned into a hurricane, and here it comes. They went ahead, and for most of the southern counties in the state of Alabama, they went ahead and declared a state of emergency ahead of that thing getting there. It's just, I guess the last I heard that is that maybe the rain comes in, or the worst part of it comes in there after they will have finished the ball game between Alabama and Georgia. Maybe that's the case. It won't affect the football game. Because as we know, in situations like this, the most important thing is whether or not Alabama can play a football game, right? I mean, that's the most important thing. I mean, it's not windows getting blown out and houses getting flooded. No, I mean, Roll Tide. That's the most important thing here. I'm only halfway kidding. So I'm being honest. No, I'm kidding. I'm fully kidding. Okay, so you got some stuff going on there. Let me just say, too, for some of our avid listeners and texters on the show, thank you for paying attention. Real unnamed texter, the first to text the show today on the Country Pleasing text line, just the word hallelujah, which means he's glad we're back. Next was Jason in Flagstaff, Arizona, who says, it's alive. He has noticed that we were out and that we are now back. More bully. So you just say Isaiah sound at the end of the... Okay, so it is silent. Just say Isaiah, like we do in the Bible. Like the Old Testament prophet, Isaiah. Okay, got it. Thank you, More Bully. Appreciate that. I mean, all this to say that there's sports to talk about, and we will, but Beaver sent me something that I think is really the most important topic that we have, and so it'll be here at the early part of the show. Now, this, when you hear that music and you hear this, it is not a test of whether or not Beaver's paying attention. It's a test of whether or not somebody's distracting him at this very moment or not in his end of the studio. Which is always known to happen 3 or 4 times a day during the show when I'm not there. With that said, Beaver, come in, Beaver. How's your Thursday, Beaver?
4: The course is clear, Matt Wyatt.
3: Yes.
4: The eagle is in the nest.
3: Okay.
4: I'm soaring with the eagle's nest.
3: Soaring with the eagle's nest. And we have a list that you sent me a couple of days ago with the heading, Now to the Important Stuff. And Beaver, it's the 16 most popular chocolate bars ranked from worst to best. My question to you is, how'd you come across this list to begin with?
4: This was just, let's see. Okay, so during your show and Jake's show, there's a little spare time.
3: Yeah.
4: In here. Mm-hmm. Not as much during Jake's show because, you know, Jake's always like, hey, what do you think about that? What do you think about that? What do you think about that? I don't have any thoughts on this, so I'm just going to constantly ask, what are your thoughts on this? But what's so funny is when he asks me my thoughts on something, then he doesn't listen. And 23 hours later, he'll ask me the same question. But anyway, so a couple days ago, Darren Jake show, what I'm getting at is, so Darren, when all those spare time moments are, I'm just scrolling Yahoo looking for news articles.
3: Yeah.
4: And this random article was 16 popular chocolate bars ranked worst to best. So it just randomly popped up on Yahoo. That's the answer.
3: So it's relatively random. Well, you sent it to me, and I agree that ranking the 16 chocolate bars worst to best is very important. It's a very important topic. I clicked it with a little bit of apprehension, okay, and to my surprise, at number 16, now keep in mind we're ranking 16 chocolate bars worst to best, Beaver, at number 16, the old-fashioned Hershey's Milk Chocolate Bar, they ranked it dead last, basically is what we're saying. And that's the first thing you can see when you click on this article. The first thing you scroll to is number 16. Now, when I saw that, eyebrows raised automatically. Are you a fan of the original Hershey's Milk Chocolate Bar at all?
4: Yeah, it's good. I can see why it's last on your list simply because It's just the most basic thing you could have.
3: It's basic.
4: It's just a basic plain chocolate bar, but it is a quality good basic chocolate bar.
3: Yes. And it's tried and true. Like, it's the Wonka. Okay, Beef? If we ever start getting golden tickets, that's what they're going to put them in. That's how classic this thing. They ranked it last. Well, then I scroll to the next to last. And so when they put the Hershey's Mr. Good Bar, which is basically all it is a regular old chocolate Hershey's bar with peanuts in it. That's what a good bar is. When I saw that they had it at number 15, I wanted to punch my computer screen. Now, I can't afford to do that. Beav, you have some people making this list that they are those kind of people that go, oh, well, something is old and classic, therefore it must stink. That's the kind of people we're dealing with making this list. And I'm angry at it, and I'm too into it. And so I just got out of curiosity to see what other stunts they pulled on this. At number 14, Milky Way. Number 13, York Peppermint Patty. Number 12, Butterfinger.
4: If I may.
3: Come on.
4: If I may interject, because now my issue here is the York Peppermint Patty.
3: Yeah.
4: This is a list of chocolate bars.
3: Yeah.
4: That's not a bar.
3: No. It's a tasty treat, Beav, as the great comedian Harlan Williams would probably say. But it's not a chocolate bar. It's just got chocolate on the outside. And what, no matter what your ranking are, the fact that you would put it above a Milky Way, what are we even doing? Okay, y'all. They had Butterfinger at number 12. Keep in mind, we got 16 of them. They have it at number 12. Here's what I'm going to do. I'm going to give you the remaining top 11 on what is now, without question, the worst ranking of chocolate bars in the history of them. The worst ranking you can come up with. If intended to get me angry and make me talk about it that way, to their credit, that's it. They've done it. But this is just offensive. Back after this.
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1: 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They have a bye. Turning to the weather, clear skies again tonight with a low of 63. It'll be sunny tomorrow with a high of 90. By Friday night, though, there's a 50% chance of rain. New precipitation amounts between a tenth and a quarter of an inch possible. Winds will be gusting in from the east up to 25 miles per hour. Keep ahead of Vicksburg-Warren County weather here at News Talk and Sports 107.7 and online at VicksburgRadio.com.

0: 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They framed it as ranking 16 popular chocolate bars worst to best. It's terrible. We had climbed up the list to about number 11. At 16, they had the original Hershey milk chocolate bar. How do you have that last on the list? It's just asinine. 15, Mr. Good Bar. I was angry then. 14, Milky Way. 13, York peppermint patty. Above those other three, what are we doing? 12, a Butterfinger, and then this. Here we go, top 11. On the worst ever list of ranking chocolate bars from Mash.com. And I realize it's football season. Hang on a minute. At 11, Reese's, or Reese's Cup, the Reese's. 10, Snickers. They don't even have Snickers in the top five. 9, 3 Musketeers, 8 Kit Kat, 7 Chunky, 6 Almond Joy, which is kind of a smaller bite version of the York peppermint patty, but different. It's got coconut in it. 5 Twix, 4 Heath Bar, 3 Nestle Crunch, 2 Kinder Bueno, 1 Y'all, at number one on this list, it had Cadbury Caramello. It's the number one chocolate bar.
1: Okay, Matt,
0: number one, what are we doing?
1: Well, let me go back to number seven, because some of these, like I said, popular chocolate bars. Like, you just be more technically, that's not what this is, because then we put the Reese's peanut butter cups.
0: Yeah.
1: But why didn't you first off call it 16 popular candies? Okay. How about that? That'll work better.
0: Chocolate candies or something, maybe?
1: Candy. Yeah, just in general, because those aren't bars. But I got an issue here. Okay, let's go back to number seven, Chunky. My first thought when I saw that, and I'm not exaggerating, I don't even think I would know. Yeah. Exactly what a Chunky is if it weren't for one episode of Seinfeld. Really? I know who these Chunkies... I know what Chunky these Chunkies belong to.
0: Beav, you know what I thought about? It was it was a TV show, but it wasn't Seinfeld. Anytime I see anything about the Chunky bar, all I can think about is Michael Scott when he went to Pam's art show.
1: Yeah.
0: You know, the comment there about it. I don't think I've ever had one. Okay, Beav, have you ever had one? I mean, I guess that's the question.
1: No, I have not.
0: Beav, listen, if you were to take this list from Mash.com and flip it upside down, reverse the order completely, instead of 1 through 16, and just flipped it in the order and made number 16 number 1, you would have a better list. Do you realize that? If you just upside downed it.
1: Yeah, that makes sense.
0: You'd still have question marks, so like the peppermint patty being in there and everything, but still.
1: I'm scrolling back down. My next issue is number four.
0: Yeah.
1: Heath.
0: Okay.
1: The Heath bar. Like, it's not a bad bar, but I'm not a fan of anything that I'm going to eat and it's going to get stuck in my teeth.
0: Yeah, exactly.
1: I have to work to get it out. That's like the bit-o honey. Like, you're picking bit-o it out of your teeth for the next day.
0: Yeah.
1: Same with Heath.
0: Well, and Beav, no matter what the category, how you're categorizing this stuff, how is in any world, in anybody's head, is Heath ranked ahead of Snickers? Right? It don't make any sense. It's a garbage. The whole thing to me, the reason that I had a reaction to it, Beaver, is when you sent it to me, it's up my alley. That kind of thing's up my alley. I look at it and I go, wait a minute. There is but one explanation for this. And Beav, it is, somebody is trying to do a list so bad and so off that it makes somebody angry enough to click on it and maybe share it. And I think that's what happened to me. They pulled me. They got me.
1: It's rage bait.
0: It's, that is what it is. It's website traffic rage bait. Let me give you a sample of some of the reactions so far from people who listen to this radio show. And by the way, welcome back to you and to us on a Thursday. Gene on Facebook wants to know about Hershey bar with almonds, which, you know, you're kind of getting in the, and I agree, it's outstanding. It's basically a Mr. Good bar. It's just got almonds, not peanuts. Now, JS290 on YouTube says, my ad blocker blocks such spam articles. Well, it looks totally legit from this website, mashed.com. Beaver Hunt said, this list is just stupid. And a chocolate hater had to make. JS290 says, Heath is only good in a Dairy Queen blizzard. Hadn't had that. I've heard it's good. See, earlier on the Country Pleasing text line, Nick, you said, if whatchamacallit isn't number one on the list, it's invalid. Well, not only is it not number one, Nick, it ain't on the list. Think about that. Chunky is peppermint patty. Some, what was the number one thing they had here? Some caramello garbage. They don't even have whatchamacallit on there. These people, think about the people who do this. They can vote. All right. Jake from Yazoo, also, you just thought they advertised Klondike squares as bars. Yeah. Hey, and by the way, more bully if you're listening. Your texts to me about the pronunciation of the name of that hurricane make zero sense. It doesn't make sense. The letters Z-A-H and the way you're describing it make no sense in helping somebody know how to say that word. Let's see. Millwood, with four words that probably sum this list up. Quote, that list is garbage. Patches, you said, these are the same people that want to rush a person to the hospital from a scheduled execution to save your life. Yeah, well, think about that. Jason, you said, wait, what? The full-size Cadbury egg Easter egg things are number one shenanigans. Well, see, it's not the egg, but it's the same thing, just in a bar form. Does that make sense, Jason? And they're putting that at number one on this list. Above Snickers, 10 spots above Snickers. Grumpy, you said, Matt, three things. Glad you're back. Grumpy, really enjoyed your YouTube videos yesterday. How about the Dodgers? Also, four, do you play the guitar? Signed, Grumpy. Yeah, I played a little bit. Boo on the Dodgers. Let's see. Glad you enjoyed the YouTube video. And I'm glad to be back. Thanks, Grumpy.
1: Matt, I'm glad the Dodgers have come up here, because I saw something this morning that, and I'm not saying that the Dodgers are the first team ever to do it, but I just happened to see it this morning, and I thought it was kind of ridiculous.
0: Yeah.
1: The fact that this team was in the locker room after they won the series, the champagne celebration, the lockers are tarped off, they're wearing their big stupid ski goggles that you always see the teams wear,
0: right,
1: celebrating a wild card round victory. Mm-hmm. We won the freaking wild card, so we're going to champagne celebrate.
0: Mm-hmm. Yep.
1: I feel like that should be reserved for getting into the World Series,
0: yep,
1: and winning the World Series. Nothing else is acceptable.
0: Okay, or let me split hairs here. If you're a team that has never done it,
1: I can allow that too.
0: You know what I'm saying? Like, you're the Pirates or something, and it's been a lifetime ago. You know, something like that. Or you know, the Rays. Oh, okay, that's different. This is the Dodgers. They spent more money on their roster celebrating a wild card deal like they just won the whole thing. So I'm kind of with you on that. Hold the champagne, if you will. It's almost, Beaver, like the rest of the entertainment world. Everything is obligatory these days. Do you notice that? They didn't put any thought into whether or not they should break out the champagne. It's obligatory. Well, we got to look great on Twitter and on social media, so let's, here we go. By the way, the real candy bar list, and I have it right here. The real list, I wrote it down. Number one, Snickers. Number two, Milky Way. Number three, Musketeers. Number four, Butterfinger. Number five, Reese's. Number six, Whatchamacallit. Seven, Mr. Good Bar. Eight, Kit Kat. Nine, the Nestle Crunch. And number 10, the classic chocolate bar from Nestle. That's the real candy bar list, and anybody with sense knows it. Boo the Dodgers. Back after this.
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7: 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They have a bye. Turning to the weather, clear skies again tonight with a low of 63. It'll be sunny tomorrow with a high of 90. By Friday night, though, there's a 50% chance of rain. New precipitation amounts between a tenth and a quarter of an inch possible. Winds will be gusting in from the east up to 25 miles per hour. Keep ahead of Vicksburg Warren County weather here at News Talk and Sports 107.7 and online at VicksburgRadio.com.
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12: So get in on the conversation and tell him what you think.
0: Okay, listen. We don't really hate the Dodgers that bad. We're just having a good time because y'all keep winning. And they're easy to hate. Okay, that's... Or not hate, but they're easy to pick on because they... Spend more money than everybody. They are the sole reason that we're not even going to have a Major League Baseball season next year. Thanks a lot, Dodgers. It's you. You're the reason. Thanks a lot. You won't even have one next year. Just remember I told you that. If you like pro baseball, you better soak it up because you ain't going to have one next year. Because you'll have the big lockout and walkout and strike and whatever you want to call it. And it's all the Dodgers' fault. Oh, because, you know, we can basically figure out a way to get our hands on fake money that really doesn't exist, use it without ever having to pay the fake money back, and therefore kind of have fake money to pay people. It's a weird thing. Look it up. Read all about it. Gene on Facebook, you said MSU is supposed to play Auburn in baseball this evening. Where are they? I don't know. Gene, I'm not familiar with that. I'm going to have to look that one up. Listen, full disclosure, let me just kind of tell y'all where my head has been this week, okay? So there's two major things going on this week in the Wyatt household. None of it have to do with me directly, and none of it has to do with sports. So Tuesday and leading up to Tuesday was a huge day for Annabeth because she directs a foundation here in Tupelo called LEAD, L-E-A-D. It's a part of the Create Foundation where they raise money for nonprofits, and then they have a grant that is available to nonprofits, and they have one big, huge event a year where between 30 and 40 nonprofits and people from around the community attend, and they have ways of, you know, kind of going to bat for themselves and presenting why they should receive certain grant money for their nonprofit, and then it's all awarded. It was almost $40,000. It was $39,000 that they awarded on Tuesday. Well, Annabeth, you know, works on that throughout the year. He put on one big event. Tuesday was the big event day, and so we were all about that. And then also this week is homecoming for Miss Mary Liddy, who's in the ninth grade at her school, and she's one of the ninth grade homecoming maids, which is, you know, dresses and events at school, and the day they have the thing. I don't know any about it. Like, I'm learning about it on the fly, but today they did something where they present them to the whole school. They have this event where they present the homecoming court and all the ages. And anyway, it's like, and it's this breakfast and that luncheon and this event and these pictures. And of course, tomorrow night's a big thing. And sure as a world, true story, you know, y'all will remember, some of y'all that remember this 2 or 3 months ago. I don't even know how it came up, but making the statement on this radio show that I would never wear a bow tie for any reason. The only way I would ever wear one is if I was in a casket and you could get it on me then, because then, like, what do I care? Well, those are famous last words, because we go to the fitting for all the dads of the daughters who are on this homecoming court at our school. We go to they fit us for tuxes. And I tell the guy, hey, I want a regular, we got to wear ties. I want a regular tie. I'm not wearing a bow tie. He goes, well, they're all getting the same thing. And I say, bow ties? He's like, yeah. I'm like, I'm not wearing that. Just change it. I ain't wearing a bow tie. Forget it. And then I talk to Mary Liddy, and she's like, Daddy, stop being that way and just wear what the rest of them wear, okay? And I'm like, yeah, okay, all right. Okay, I'll do it. I'll do it for you. It's a famous last word. If you're a dad, you're a husband, and you want to put your foot down on what you will or won't do, you better be careful about that. Yeah, Paul, the Mars bar, not on the list. Yeah, it's not on there. No huge argument, but J-Rock texted in. Nutty Buddy. Is Nutter Butter considered a chocolate bar? I don't think it's considered a chocolate bar. At least not on this list. Rotor Wash, you texted and said the same people that made that chocolate bar list listed Joe Moorhead as the best Mississippi State coach of all time. Judy, you texted and said that list has to have been done by someone from up north. None of those of us with food smarts. Yeah, and we got food smarts here where we live. We do. Yeah, Nick with the Seinfeld reference that Beaver mentioned, and said that there would be no Dodgers slander today. Okay. I guess we already have missed that, because we did slander the Dodgers. We did it. All right, Uncle D, you said Jim Cantore said, let me see if I can get this right. Esaias. I'm trying to read your pronunciation of the storm. Esaias. Am I close now? You said another reporter just said it and this thing. I'm going to go with that. I'm going with it. Jake from Yazoo. I gave you the re-rank. This is my rankings, okay? And it does it. It's a classic list, but, I mean, it still holds up today, I believe. One, Snickers. Two, Milky Way. Three Musketeers. Four, Butterfinger. Five, Reese's. Six, whatchamacallit. Seven, Goodbar. Eight, Kit Kat. Nine, Nestle Crunch. 10, Classic. The classic Nestle, you know, chocolate bar. I'm sorry, Hershey's chocolate bar. That's what I meant to say. Just, you know, the one you get when you're making s'mores, you know, the regular old chocolate Hershey's. That's number 10. Certainly not 16 on anybody's list. Jake from Yazoo, you said, I don't care what anybody says, it's good radio. Run, tell them I said it. We haven't even gotten to the Cowboys game yet. Or to Alabama, Georgia. Have y'all heard enough about that already this week? Any other games to talk about this week? I mean, Ole Miss at Vandy, but they're going to clean their clock. The only thing, though, is they're saying now this weather may have shifted where it could possibly affect that one, huh? I'll have to look it up. I'll look it up before we're done today. Jonathan, you texted in and said, man, I got to watch your Tupelo Golden Wave play my Hartfield Hawks last weekend. Boy, scheduling that sounded good, like a good idea when we could put four or five future D1s on the field at the same time. Yeah, Tupelo's loaded. Fast, big, physical football team. Drug Dog, you said, hey, Matt, famous last words. I told my daughter she was not going to Ole Miss for college. She ended up going to Ole Miss. And then you said Ole Miss Nursing School and works for the university in the ICU department. So, yeah, famous last word. I know. Happened to me. And the thing was, I put up no fight. I was 100% solid in my decision to go ahead and say it out loud on this radio show. I will never put a bow tie on again. The next time will be in a casket. It's the only way it's happening. And then when it's homecoming and they say you have to wear one with your tux, and she's like, Daddy, you need to just do that. I didn't even put up a fight. I just went, yeah, okay, all right, whatever you want. That's fine. What do I care? As long as you're happy with it, it's cool. I didn't even put up a fight. I don't know if that's good dad or not being a good dad. It wasn't even a struggle. Okay, sure. Fine, whatever. Whatever makes you happy. Paul sent a list. No, this is something else. I'm going to have to click on that later on and see what that is. Hey, by the way, Paul, you got some coffee from High Point Roasters in New Albany. And we were texting about that earlier, and maybe back on Monday. I got some yesterday, including a new bean and roast that they are offering from Zambia. Now, it might be Zambia, but I don't think it is. That would be an O. This is Zambia. Brand spanking new from Zambia, roasted at High Point Roasters in New Albany, and I haven't tried it yet, but it came in yesterday. Also with another of the bag from Nicaragua, which has fast become my favorite. Rebel Godfather says, go Bucks! How about that? NFC East versus NFC South. The Buccaneers in Dallas tonight for a little Thursday night football. My man Philip Prince, after they won this past weekend, is all positive again about Dak and the Cowboys. He told me at like 6 a.m. this morning on Twitter that wake up is game day. So I'm looking forward to it. All right. So sports, a little bit of it. We'll see if that happens. You got to stick around to see if that happens. And there's just no other way to know. Here on this show, anyway. In the Bureau, the Farm Bureau Insurance Studio, back after this.
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0: I looked up the weather for Nashville this weekend. It does show, you know, lots of chances of rain, it said, in Nashville on Saturday throughout the day. Like, all day long, it's just a spike and another spike and another spike and another spike. But at no point did it show, like, lightning bolts and, you know, super-duper high winds and all that kind of stuff. So it may just be you just have to play in the rain. But it did say for Ole Miss Vandy Saturday, the high all day long, high temperatures like 69 degrees. It's going to be the 60s and raining pretty much all day. So be like old-school football weather. But they have turf, so it'll drain. It'll just be you know, about whether or not you're playing in a downpour, whether or not the ball is wet. Whether it's that game or Georgia, Bama, or whoever, and you're not going. I mean, this. Let's be honest. This is a good weekend to just stay home and watch it on TV. So on game day, no better place to catch every snap, score, big moment than the Backwater Grill right here in the Metro. More than 40 TVs. You're going to have a great view of all the action, no matter which game you're watching, no matter which team you're pulling for. Saturdays and Sundays, great specials. Check them out. Great food, cold drinks, wall-to-wall football, tons of TVs. So this weekend, make Backwater Grill your game day headquarters. No matter which game you're watching, you can go there and leave the umbrella at home. Cowboys, Buccaneers tonight. I'm looking forward to that. Jason in Flagstaff, you said, I heard James Spann say that the Storm's, say the Storm's name, and it sounded more like the donkey in Winnie the Pooh than how it's spelled. Eeyore. So the donkey in Winnie the Pooh is Eeyore. I don't watch and listen to a whole lot of stuff. I just kind of go around and do what I'm supposed to do, and I don't consume a whole lot of stuff, and so I'm missing out on that pronunciation. Joe, Possum Neck Joe, you said turf toe didn't exist when I played. Really? Or maybe it existed and you just didn't know, and the coaches were like, get out there. Can you run? Walk it off. Yeah, I don't know. Maybe it's the shoes. Maybe it is. I had to deal with it one time, and let me just tell you, it's rough. It's rough. You think it's never going to go away. And, you know, it. No matter how much you try to block it out of your mind and baby it and sometimes get a shot and try, it's just, it's, I don't know what it is, like a mental thing, but when, you know, you're, one of your feet feels that sensation, it sends a signal to your brain to shut down, and it's hard to overcome it. Rotor Wash, you said, I asked ChatGPT what the hurricane's name was. This was the response. Hurricane Isaias? Isaias? So that's not a hurricane name. That's the name of a dude who shows up at 2 a.m. and says, I got an idea. What? What? And he said, all joking aside, I just spent 3 days doing evacuations in the feeder bands, and it was not a pleasant experience. And you sent me some video there, helicopter work, and bless your heart for it, man. Bless your heart for it. You know, down there on the coast, too, in Alabama, Dauphin Island, that area's got a sweet spot in our heart. As a family, we go there a lot, and so hopefully everything is still intact when it's all said and done. Hopefully, hopefully, hopefully. Game times, again, I have not done the exercise yet of trying to look at games and then match it up with weather. You do have some FBS games tonight, no worries there. You actually had a couple last night. Jacksonville State beat Kennesaw State. Florida, FIU beat New Mexico State. Okay, tomorrow night there's some college games. Tomorrow night, Friday night, college games. Florida State at Louisville. Friday night, 6 o'clock. Tomorrow night at 8, Iowa's at Washington. Also at 8 tomorrow night, Washington State at Utah State. Tomorrow night, late, 8 o'clock on CBS Sports Network is Wyoming, San Jose State. And then 9:15 kick tomorrow night after the Florida State and Louisville game, you get Iowa State at BYU. And they got BYU up there in the top 10. BYU that good? So BYU, they say is one of the 10 best teams in the country. And they have beaten Utah Tech, Arizona by 11, Colorado State by 14, and TCU by 7. And they tell us that BYU is the 8th best team in the country and all that kind of stuff. They got Iowa State left tomorrow night. Notre Dame, UCF, Arizona State, Utah, Baylor, Kansas, and Cincinnati. Maybe they are that great. I don't know. Anyhow, we shall see. So nothing to deal with tomorrow. Let's see. All right. So SEC games Saturday, or Saturday, as we say around here. Excuse me. 11 a.m. Saturday on ABC. You got A&M at Missouri. No issues with weather there. 11:45. SEC Network, South Carolina at Florida. Well, and am I right? They're saying that that storm is tracking where we'll be west of kind of where Gainesville is over there in the mainland, right? Isn't that what they're saying? So we'll be tracking west of that. They've got it scheduled for 11:45 a.m., so maybe that's the deal too. Maybe it doesn't matter because it's in the morning. Let's see what it says here. Shoot, Gainesville's getting rained on today pretty heavily. Like, as we speak, they are socked in, as we used to say. No? Yeah, every single day for the next 4 days, rain chances jump way up there in Gainesville in the middle of the day with storms and lightning and all that kind of stuff. And Saturday in Gainesville, same thing. But it looks to me like maybe they'll get it's yeah. So you've got an 11:45 a.m. game, Florida hosting South Carolina. But in Gainesville that day, all the bad weather, it's saying, is not rolling in there until 3 p.m., so maybe they'll have the game over with. You know, again, they will. If all that holds true, they'll have it over with. Of course, you got Texas and Oklahoma in Dallas, 2:30 on Saturday. Also at 2:30, like we said, is Ole Miss and Vandy in Nashville. And what I mentioned to you a little bit ago, just to be a little more specific about it, 88% chance of rain all day Saturday in Nashville. It says it's not going to get above 69 degrees. That's a high temperature Saturday. And, yeah, the chances jump up to 80% at 11 a.m. and pretty much stay that way all the way into the evening, when at 7 p.m., it also escalates the chance for thunderstorms. So, again, if this holds true, then you're going to play in some amount of rain and potentially a lot of it, Ole Miss at Vanderbilt. 3:15 on Saturday on the network, you get Tennessee at Arkansas. They'll be fine. And then Saturday night, LSU at Kentucky, Saturday night at 6. I saw where Kentucky is going to go back and wear sort of a throwback uniform with the big, you know, K up there on the side of the helmet. Instead, now they have the UK, but they're going to put the K on there. And then 6:30, ABC, Tuscaloosa is Georgia and Alabama. And they keep jumping around on whether or not that's going to be. And I saw where one of them said that even in Alabama, maybe it'd be later, but I don't think so. Everything I'm seeing shows, like, starting Friday night up there in central Alabama, starting Friday night around midnight, it's 90% chance of rain. Saturday morning at 8, central Alabama is like 100% chance, stays that way until, oh, let's see, until late that night, you know, 8, 9 p.m. that night before the rain kind of moves out of there. Looks to me like Georgia, Alabama is going to be socked in playing a wet ball game also. But I'm no James Spann. Hour 2 coming up. Stick around.
1: 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They have a bye. Turning to the weather, clear skies again tonight with a low of 63. It'll be sunny tomorrow with a high of 90. By Friday night, though, there's a 50% chance of rain. New precipitation amounts between a tenth and a quarter of an inch possible. Winds will be gusting in from the east up to 25 miles per hour. 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
3: USA Radio News, I'm Ron Warner. At a rally in Texas for Senate candidate Ken Paxton Wednesday night, President Donald Trump clarified recent comments about Iran bombing Los Angeles or San Diego.
4: You want to see a horror show? You want to see problems? Let them hit San Diego. Let them hit Los Angeles, and you want to see some bad things happen. You want to see a country that would be in free fall. We're not going to let that happen. We protect our cities. We protect our country. We're not letting that happen.
3: President Trump continues to rally for Republicans ahead of the midterm elections. Hegseth visits the long-deployed USS Lincoln to bestow a top award before the ship returns home.
5: Defense Secretary Pete Hegseth gave the crew of the USS Abraham Lincoln a high-level award. The Presidential Unit Citation is the highest honor a unit can receive. The carrier endured a record 265 uninterrupted days at sea during the Iran War. Hegseth says what the crew did was historic.
6: A, because of the incredible effectiveness that you showcased on the battlefield and the necessity, but also B, the mission required it. And C, because, you know, President Trump had full faith that you would deliver on behalf of the American people, and you did.
5: Hegseth pushed back against what he said were efforts to turn the Lincoln into some sort of a symbol of dysfunction, low morale, or of a failed mission.
6: You finished the mission nonetheless. It's hard. That's why you're here.
5: I'm Ed Donahue.
3: Mexico's President Claudia Sheinbaum is taking a tougher stance toward the Trump administration as U.S. sanctions target Mexican officials accused of ties to the Sinaloa cartel. Sheinbaum has defended Mexico's sovereignty and questioned U.S. evidence while still cooperating on some sanctions. The tensions are putting new strain on security cooperation between the two countries. From America's News Network, USA Radio News.
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8: Military commanders and analysts have said that Ukraine needs more troops.